0: I want you to know, sweetheart, that you're very sensitive to offending God. Obviously, you know that He's present, don't you? Huh? And that's why you're so sensitive to talking when you shouldn't be talking. That could be a big problem for you, but I want you to know that whatever you do, wherever you do it, God is there to help you overcome temptation, to help you to be good and holy. I'm going to pray for you to kind of straighten out your act, huh? Even at 7. My first grave fault was at 3. I said, you're doing pretty good. My grandmother, my father's mother, well, anyway, I won't describe her. I remember we had a little white stove and the oven door was open, and my grandmother was yelling at my mother. And I was 3 years old. I can see the stove, I can see my grandmother, and I can see my mother. And she was yelling at my mother because she obviously didn't debone the chicken when she put it in the oven. And I looked at my mother, my grandmother, at 3, and I said, oh, shut up, you all time talk, talk. So, sweetheart, at least you haven't gone that far. But I'm glad you're sensitive. See? Isn't that terrible for your first act of reason to tell your grandmother to shut up because she's talking too much? My mother thought it was pretty good. But now I know that was not a good thing to do, you see? So I want you to stay very close to Jesus. If you feel you want to do something you know you shouldn't do, then you talk to Jesus about it. You say, oh, Jesus, help me not to do this.
1: Why do we doubt? Why do we, Father? Why is it so tough for us to believe?
2: Well, I guess we always want to be right. And we bring into these objections, you know, in our own minds. So we shouldn't be afraid to make a mistake. You know, we talked earlier about Mother was very honest about her own learning things. How she goes into the chapel, she says, why me, Lord? So we shouldn't be afraid in our own relationship with the Lord that, yeah, we're still learners. You know, He's still the Master. We still have things to learn. So we don't have it all together yet, but that's all right, because He's a patient, gentle teacher. And when we make a mistake, like Mother never forgot this mistake that she made, and mm-hmm. she never made it again, that He helps us to do better the next time.
1: Right. And again, that idea of trust that we hear in so many phone calls, that idea of understanding that, as you said, we don't see the big picture, mm-hmm. and we have to trust. And Mother would always say the idea of that one foot in the air and a queasy feeling in our stomach going right. forward, right? Mm-hmm. One step at a time.
2: Yeah, that she would take Maalox, right? And it didn't mean that she didn't have faith, but it meant she still felt it sometimes, the tension of belief and going forward and trusting in God.
1: Absolutely. Let's see what Mother Angelica has to say about why do we doubt.
0: I think we have another call. Hello?
3: Mother Angelica?
0: Yes. Where are you from?
3: Hi, how are you? I'm from Staten Island, New York.
0: Wonderful.
3: I love and adore you from my soul.
0: Thank you. What is your question?
3: My question is, I'm in the hospital more than I'm not. And I have a certain sister that comes to visit me. And she was telling me a story, but I was, you know, was taken a little aback by it, because she told me that every now and again she questions God. Now, I know
0: wait a minute. What did you say?
3: She questions God
0: okay.
3: about things.
0: About what?
3: Why things happen, why people are sick, why people are this, why people are that. And, you know, I said to her, you know, I don't have that right to question God. I know that all the answers to every question you ever want to know is on the other side. When I leave this world, I'll find out. And I just wanted to know, as a civilian, do I have that question? I mean, do I have that right to question God?
0: I'm trying very hard to be nice. I don't think we should question God at all. Because it's like putting the ocean in a capsule. In a capsule, you can. See? And that's the difference between love. If you love someone as we should love God, sometimes we can wonder, never question. I think I told you maybe we were having a lot of problems here at the beginning of this network, an awful lot of problems. And I was sick. I had all kind of pain and everything else. And we were in debt. The network was seemingly going down the tube. It was just everything wrong. And I was angry. I didn't know anything about this business, didn't want to know anything about it, and here I was. And I went to chapel. You know, we have our dear Lord exposed all the time. And I said, Lord, we're going down, and I told you I don't know anything about this stuff, and everything's happening. Why me? And then I heard a very gentle voice. And he said with a sigh, yes, and why me? Well, I never asked that question again. He has a right to do what he wills with all of us, any of us. And we should have the love and knowledge to know that nothing happens to us that is not for our good if we love him. He's our Father. He's our Savior. He's our Lord. He came and lived among us. He was murdered by us and rose again. He gave us an unbelievable church. He gave us himself in the Eucharist. After all of that, why? Why do we doubt? Why?
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5: At St. Patrick's Cathedral in New York City, Pope Francis said, "We have to ask ourselves, are we even capable of counting our blessings? If we don't take time to count our blessings, we forget that they're there. Sadly, we tend to do this with the greatest blessings in life. Sure, we thank the person behind the counter who just handed us our change, but when's the last time you told someone that you treasure the gift of his friendship? As silly as it sounds, have you thanked your kids for letting you be their dad? Do you thank your spouse for the gift of her life? Married people can often feel lonely because they get so used to each other that they almost forget that they're not alone. Friends, family, a good meal, a pretty sunset. These are the things that make us super lotto winners. Be sure to cash in. Take a few minutes every day to stop, notice your blessings, and thank God for them. That's where gratitude begins, and joy is never far behind. This is Chris Stefanik from RealLifeCatholic.com on EWTN Radio.
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1: And we thank you so much for staying with us for part two of Mother Angelica Answering the Call with Father Joseph Mary Wolf and myself, Doug Keck. Our topic, mother is on the phone this time, Father, consoling a woman whose son was killed by a drunk driver. Horrible.
2: That has to be one of the greatest sufferings that a parent can go through, is to bury your own child. But the consolation here, I think, is that he died doing an act of charity. And that could be the very best thing that we could ever do, right? If we're doing some act of charity, he's helping someone who was alongside the road. So it was an act of giving of himself, putting himself at risk, although he didn't know how great that risk was. And that's when he died, when he was hit by a drunk driver.
1: Yeah, I think that's where most of us, we say, well, here's somebody, they're doing the right thing.
2: Mm-hmm.
1: And if they were more selfish, they wouldn't have done the right thing, they'd be alive today. So why did God do that to them?
2: You know, I was thinking, too, of Blessed Chiara Padano. So she was just 19 years old. She died in 1990, beatified in 2010. And she died of bone cancer. She was this vivacious, beautiful girl, athletic. And yet there was this radiance. They called her Luce, which means light, because there was this light that just emanated from her joy and her trust in the Lord. She wanted to be buried in a wedding dress because she understood what Mother's bringing out here, that heaven's our true home, and that's what we're aiming for.
1: Right, and I think what we have to remember that is, like she talks about in here, you're lamenting him like he's lost.
2: Mm-hmm.
1: He may be lost to you right now, but ultimately he's really found.
2: Yeah, and that we know that we're all going to die one way or another. It can be tragically, it can be a short life, it can be a long life, but what's most important is that we're with the Lord and we're living a life of charity as this young man did.
1: Absolutely. Let's hear what Mother has to say as she consoles this woman whose son was killed by a drunk driver.
0: We have another call. Hello?
14: Hello.
0: Where are you from?
14: Pennsylvania.
0: And what is your question?
14: It's sort of... Mother, I believe in the Lord with all my heart.
0: Good.
14: I always have, and I felt that he just kept me sane through all my life. Mm-hmm. I've had a lot of problems from youth till now. 8 years ago, my 25-year-old, only natural-born son was taken from me.
0: How there?
14: A drunk driver killed him in an automobile accident when he was trying to help somebody else on the road. And he was like me. He loved the Lord. And I can't understand why he took him from me.
0: That's a good question, and I will pray for you, and I know it's hard for you. But the Lord did not take your son. A drunken driver took your son. You have to understand that. When God gave us the awesome gift of free will, that had meant that Adam and Eve wanted to know, you shall be like God, you shall know good and evil. Well, this other man chose evil. He probably didn't know he killed anybody, but he was drunk. He chose to be drunk. He chose to drive while he was drunk. But now here is where God is so fair. Because of this unjust death, your son has gained a great place in heaven, greater than he would have had. God knows everything. He sees me now, 20 years from now, if I happen to be that lucky, There's a few people who hope I'm not that lucky, but that's okay. Don't bother me at all. But you see, the point is, you must think of the glory and the joy of your son. He loved the Lord. You're lamenting him like he's lost or something. Don't do that. Your son, all of these years, has enjoyed the face of God. He's enjoyed heaven. He's enjoyed awesome, awesome joy. We can't even... Eye has not seen, ear has not heard what God has in store for us. Don't lament that. Don't do that. You be happy now because your son is happy. He's not here now where he would have been tempted to maybe lose his faith because of all the crazy things going on in this world and in this church. At every church. There's no church in the world, no Christian church in the world that is baffled and buffed with all kinds of errors. You don't know what Jesus has saved your son from. See? There's a beautiful chapter in this book, because I've read so many that I sometimes forget what's in them. But I think there's a chapter in this. I wish I had this book reprinted. Maybe I will. There's an awesome thing in here on the reasonableness of purgatory and union with God in heaven. You see, that's what you need to think about. If your son was, say, in California and you know he was so happy, you'd be happy. You'd be happy. Be happy with him in heaven now without all the temptations here, all the problems he may have had. He was taken unjustly. God did not say, now you're going to be killed today by a drunk. No.
1: And wrapping up our program, one last call. Is there free will in heaven? Good question.
2: It is a good question, and it is one actually that theologians have wrestled with, but... Father, Mother has brought this home, you know, that here we are tainted by sin. So we can choose sin. But heaven is a place where we've been purified of sin. We don't have that gravity. And you think about that God is awesome. He's incomprehensible. And we're going to be so enraptured with who God is. That's going to be the great joy and delight of our souls. That our wills are conformed to his, that we're not going to really be moved in any way to turn away from him.
1: Right, and I think that's the way they talk about the angels who didn't fall, in a sense. They mm-hmm. they made that commitment, and mm-hmm. they are now committed and will never change.
2: Right. And there are theologians that have said, well, were they always in heaven? Yes, but there was this trial period where they could make that choice, that some of the theologians in the past and saints have come to that conclusion. So this is our time where we choose the Lord, and we choose him wholeheartedly. But when we come to the end of our days, faith, hope, end, and love endures, and love will carry us into heaven.
1: Right, and you got to stay tuned to find out how Mother compares God and Social Security in Is There Free Will in Heaven?
0: We have another call. Hello?
13: Mother Angelica?
0: Yes.
13: Oh, I didn't know. God bless you and your ministry.
0: Thank you.
13: I want to ask you, Mother, in heaven, will we have a free will the same as we have on earth? How?
0: I hope not. I tell you why I hope not. I hope you hope not. When you die, your will is set. Finito. Boom. A big door closed. Not literally. Your will is set. You cannot will anymore. Because your entire heaven, your degree of glory, that mansion we got through talking about, is ready. From what you sent up, not what you're going to send up. The amount of love you have for God at death. You know, God isn't like Social Security, where you get your 10 best years. That's not how it goes. My floor manager here is giving me signals. It's his duty, they tell me, so it's okay. But, you see, and whatever I've gone through and done for the Lord is right there, and the opportunity to change is gone. Now we say, oh, that's terrible. No, hey, we got purgatory. It's a wonderful place. Better go on the other way. That's a second chance. I don't know why all of you or some of you get so excited. What would we do without purgatory? We'd have to go some other place. None of us seem to be ready. But see, your memory, your understanding, your will, though, has ended. That you're never going to be up there and say, hey, Lord, I don't like this thing over here. You know, can't you change it? Well, why'd you bring that nut in here? I wasn't pointing at anybody here. I just had to point somewhere. Lord, this man was so unjust to me and so unfair to me, and he lied to me and he cheated me, and you got him up here? Now, wouldn't we say that if I had a will? Oh, hey, well, we'd never made it. What we have then, my friend, oh, it'll be beautiful no matter what we put up there or sent up there. But still, you can't change it.
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5: Do you wear glasses to help you see better? Father John Powell, in his classic Christian Vision, likens our faith as a pair of glasses, helping us see the world more clearly. 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Our Christian faith helps us see the will of God, even in the imperfection of the world and in the suffering. No, we are not wearing rose-colored glasses. With Christian vision, we can, in faith, see the true workings of God and join in the harvest of His work. We can avoid the detours and deceptions and envision more clearly the answers God provides to our prayers. This has been Michael Gisondi with a bit of Catholic encouragement.
6: Sometimes the simplest prayers can be the most effective, especially during times of distress. Reverently repeating the name of Jesus or the prayer, "Jesus, my mercy," may be what you need during those times. But here's another short, powerful prayer that is typically said three times. My God, I believe, I adore, I hope, and I love thee. I beg pardon for those who do not.

0: as I break open the truths that come from the Bible.
1: This is called the power of Pentecost. It comes from Acts chapter 2. When the day of Pentecost had come, they were all together in one place. Suddenly a sound came from heaven like the rush of a mighty wind, and it filled the house where they were sitting. And then there appeared to them tongues as of fire distributed and resting on each one of them, and they were all filled with the Holy Spirit. The wind blew, the fire fell, people were touched, saved, the world would never be the same. Of course, I'm talking about Pentecost. All of a sudden, things changed. And in your life, I know that you want a new Pentecost, and all of a sudden, things can change in your life too. And I'm praying as you watch this program, it'll be a new Pentecost for you. Pentecost means 50. Penta, 50. 50 days after Passover, the Jewish festival of the harvest came. And there was an ingathering of the crops. Think about cornucopia, if you've ever seen that. Abundance, bountiful, full, overflowing, plenty, lavish, outlandish. You run out of words to describe the harvest and what that meant, the bounty, the bountiful harvest. Now Pentecost is something new. It has not so much to do with a harvest of vegetables or fruits or that type of a thing. It has to do with bounty and abundance and overflow in our hearts. It says in the Gospel of John that God doesn't ration the Spirit. Jesus said, I have come that you may have life and life abundant. So there's this overflow, this abundance that God wants to give us. And that's what Pentecost is all about, the overflow of the Holy Spirit. God doesn't ration the Spirit. And then on Pentecost, there was a sound of a whistling wind, a rush of wind. The word in the Hebrew for the Spirit is ruach, onomatopoeic, which means it sounds like what it is. The Spirit, life, blessing, ruach. There was a rush, and it happened suddenly. And I think that's the way the spiritual life can be too. It can be going on and maybe feeling some desolation in your life, and then suddenly things change. Don't give up. Keep believing for a new Pentecost in your life. There was a sound of a rushing wind. I remember I went to visit my mother one time in Florida, and a hurricane came. It was Hurricane Jean. This is in central Florida. And the trees that she had in her yard were like swizzle sticks. It was a Category 1 hurricane, not as intense as a Category 5, but it was still a hurricane. And the trees were like swizzle sticks, just kind of moving around. And inside the house, I remember the rushing of the wind. It sounded like a harmonica. It was making such noise, it almost sounded like music. And it was very forceful, and that's what wind is. It's a force. It's energy. It drives things. And God doesn't ration the Spirit. There's power in the wind. Think about windmills, how they're driven by the wind. Turbines are driven by the wind, and they actually produce energy. The wind has power to produce, to create. The way I like to think about it is, it's not so much to create energy in electricity that we're talking about, but there's power in the Spirit to be strong when you have difficult circumstances. There's power in the Spirit to have energy when you feel tired. There's power in the Holy Spirit to pray. Behold, Jesus said, I give you power. There's energy, passion, grace in the Holy Spirit. The first image that I wanted to share with you was that of the wind. Of course, other images for the Spirit, there's fire, and there's light, there's breath. There's all kinds of beautiful images, the dove, the light of God. Pentecost had to do with the ingathering of the harvest, but it also had to do with the giving of the Ten Commandments. You remember what happened.

And Moses received the Ten Commandments, and they were written by the finger of God on stone tablets. Now Pentecost reinterprets that. There is a new covenant. This comes from the prophet Jeremiah, where God says, I will write my laws on your minds and in your hearts. I will forgive your sins, and everybody from the least to the greatest will come to know me. That's exactly what Pentecost does. Writes God's laws, God's ways, not on tablets of stone, but the tablet of our heart. You come to know God in a deep personal way. It's the Holy Spirit, the ministry of the Holy Spirit, the purpose of the Holy Spirit is to make us holy. And one of the ways that the Spirit does that is by breathing into us understanding about God's will and what God wants, especially morally. You have a developed conscience, a formed conscience that God brings to us. So there's this new understanding of the breathing of the Holy Spirit into us to make us holy. And the main reason why the Holy Spirit comes is so that everybody from the least to the greatest will come to know God in a deep personal way. So the Spirit comes to change us, and the Spirit comes to give us a relationship with God.

That's the meaning of Pentecost, that we would come to know in a deep personal way the reality of God and allow the Spirit to change us, to write deep in our hearts the very law of God, the very conscience of God, the very will of God. Pentecost, the power of Pentecost. It was some time ago, back in 1964, Pope John the 23rd prayed, "Lord, we need a new Pentecost." And I'm hoping that you're praying that in your own life. We need a new Pentecost. And he said, "Lord, renew your wonders in our day." Then Vatican II came. This is back in 1964. It was this ecumenical gathering of all these bishops and the cardinal and the pope. And this is happening in Rome. And the church changed. God breathed his spirit upon the Catholic Church. And things started to happen. For example, the liturgy changed. It became more engaging. People could understand it in their own language. We were encouraged to read the Bible, to spend time in the scriptures, and to listen to God's voice. We reached out to other denominations. That's called ecumenism. We recognize, the Catholic Church recognized, that we aren't the only ones who can be saved, that God saves other people in other denominations. And then, of course, evangelization. We reach out as a Catholic Church because we are the light of the world and the salt of the earth. And the Spirit came and changed so many different things. And there was a filling. We heard at Pentecost, they were all filled with the Holy Spirit. I want to concentrate on the filling because I want you, as you're watching this program, wherever you are, could be in prison, could be in your living room, could be in a hotel, could be in a hospital, wherever you are right now, or listening by radio, as you hear my voice and as you watch this program, I'm praying that you will be filled with the Holy Spirit. And the filling of the Holy Spirit isn't just a one-time thing. It happens over and over and over again. Go to a gas station. Another word that they had for gas stations is a filling station. You know what happens? Your tank gets empty. You put gas in. You fill it. And that gas propels the car. You get that illusion? The Spirit comes to fill us, to propel us, to move us, to lead us, and to guide us. And then, what about an empty glass? We're thirsty, got an empty glass, you fill it with water, you fill it with soda, you fill it with milk, and it slakes your thirst. In the same way, the Spirit comes to fill us, to slake our thirst. And we are all thirsty for more of God. If you've ever seen a sailboat on a non-windy day, the sail just kind of limps, kind of hangs there. But when the wind comes, it fills the sail and drives the vessel. In the same way, sometimes we can feel desolate or empty. Our sail is there, but it's kind of limp. Then the wind comes, fills our sail, and drives us, gives us creativity, gives us dreams and visions. That's part of Pentecost. And then I was thinking about an empty stomach. You can get hungry, you can feel it growling, then you fill it with food, and the food gives us energy. That's exactly who the Holy Spirit is. The Spirit of God that comes with power, with energy, with passion. And I'm praying that you will be filled, motivated, living with passion, having a new creativity, dreaming dreams and seeing visions, realizing your potential. Live with passion. That's the Holy Spirit. The Holy Spirit comes as a force, as a power, motivation, energy, drive, creativity, passion. But I want you to understand, the Holy Spirit is more than a power. The Holy Spirit is the person of God, living in you and me, the very person of God. Come to be with us, to live in us, and to help us. I remember on Pentecost, there was this great filling, and all the people there started talking in tongues, and they had this new energy. And then the first thing that they did was they went out and evangelized. They were a witness, and 3,000 people heard them that day and were converted, came to Jesus.
It was an amazing, miraculous happening. The world was turned upside down. The Acts of the Apostles, we're all familiar with it, the 28 chapters of the Acts of the Apostles and all that happened. Some scripture scholars call it the Acts of the Holy Spirit, because the Holy Spirit is inhabiting people, indwelling people, and using people as instruments to reach out to the world. They turn the world upside down. Pentecost is for individuals, but it's also for communities. I already talked about Vatican II and what happened there. It's for people that are gathered together. Remember, the original Pentecost didn't just happen to one person. It happened to the whole group of disciples. There has been outpourings of the Holy Spirit all down throughout the ages. Many councils, Vatican II Council was one of many ecumenical councils that happened where the Spirit moved in the Catholic Church. But I'm thinking about, in particular, about something that happened back in 1967. This happened at Duquesne University, where a group of college students got together. They were just going on a retreat, about 30 of them. And during the retreat, nothing seemed to be happening, and somebody wrote on a chalkboard, "We need a miracle." Maybe that's how you feel in your life. I need a miracle. Well, suddenlies happen. God is the God of the miraculous. As they were praying and in the chapel gathered that night, all of a sudden, just like Pentecost, something started to happen. A new joy happened, peace. Some people started talking in tongues, and they were all filled with the Holy Spirit. And from that beginning in 1967 at Duquesne University, the charismatic renewal spread like wildfire. Notre Dame, other colleges, millions upon millions of people claim to have received the Holy Spirit, a new relationship with God. And one thing that I want to say, and I want to make it clear, the Holy Spirit isn't just for the charismatic renewal. It's not just for Pentecostalists. It's not just for Protestants in the Azusa Street Revival. It's for everybody. It ought to be mainstream. The Holy Spirit is what Jesus came to bring. Remember what he said in John 10:10? He said, "I have come that you may have life and life abundant." This is the abundant life, the Zoe life that Jesus came to bring, the sweet Spirit of God.

I wanted to make clear that the Spirit is for groups, for community, as I have demonstrated, but also for individuals, for you and for me as we approach God. You can expect to be filled with the Holy Spirit when you seek the Spirit. And I love it in the Acts of the Apostles. It says that the Spirit came upon the apostles, not just once, but several times. Paul put it this way in Ephesians 5. He said, be ever filled with the Holy Spirit. In other words, there's not just one filling, not just one Pentecost. Rather, there's several fillings over and over and over again. I went to a restaurant one time. They gave me a glass of soda, and right there on the glass it said free refills, and I was glad about that. I said, that'll preach. There are free refills when you get thirsty, when you get tired, when your prayer life doesn't seem to be working. You pray, Holy Spirit, fill me. As you watch this program, this episode about Pentecost, I pray that you will be filled with the Holy Spirit in a new way. Free refills. Back in 1986, Pope John Paul II, now St. John Paul II, wrote an encyclical, and it was an encyclical about the Holy Spirit. It was called The Holy Spirit, Lord and Giver of Life. First of all, the Holy Spirit is Lord, not an angel or some kind of New Age spirit. Rather, the Spirit is God. Remember, it's the person of God living within us that is the Holy Spirit, Lord and Giver of Life. The Spirit brings energy and zeal and grace. The Spirit lifts us up when we're down. There are many words to describe the Holy Spirit, and one of them is called the Paraclete. That's a word in the Greek that means the helper. Actually, it means that there's a lawyer standing beside you, being your advocate. When you're on trial, that lawyer testifies on your behalf. That's the Holy Spirit helping us, standing by us, strengthening us. Sometimes we go through hard times. We need help. Could be you're going through a hard time right now. I remember when I joined the seminary, this is back in the 80s, I graduated in 1991 and I was ordained a priest back in 1991, but back in the 80s, I went to the seminary, best of intentions. I had a call from God, or so I thought. I had been anointed with the Holy Spirit and I felt that God had called me to service. I go to the seminary and, well, in prisons, I'll put it to you this way. In prisons, they have gangs. In seminaries, some of them, they have cliques. And there was a clique of the senior students. There was about six of them. And for some reason, they resisted me. And they came against me. It was one of the hardest times in my life. I thought it was going to be easy to be accepted by people. I mean, it's a Catholic seminary. I went into it, and I ran into turmoil. We had peer evaluations once a year. And during those peer evaluations, they came against me hard. They concentrated on me, said this and that and something else, and pretty much chewed me up and spit me out. I remember I went back to my room with tears in my eyes, feeling the rejection that I felt from those people that I had hoped were going to accept me. And it was obvious that they wanted me to leave the seminary. And right at that moment, it was one of the lowest moments of my life, I thought to myself, I need help. And then something rose up within me. Of course, we know what that something was. Someone rose up within me. And I didn't feel the wind blow or the fire fall or there wasn't lightning. It was more this indomitable force. You see, the Spirit is very fierce. Remember what Paul said to Timothy? The Spirit is not a cowardly spirit, but a spirit of power, love, and self-control. And I remember thinking, I may leave, but if I do, it's not going to be because of them. It's going to be because of God, and I don't have a call. But if I do have a call, no one is going to make me leave.
And in fact, you know what? I think they did me a favor. I became more determined than ever to be strong, to face my challenges, to go through the difficulties. I know that was the Holy Spirit helping me. And the rest is history. I was strong. I went through my classes. I graduated, became a Catholic priest back in 1991, preached on the road for many years, God opened a door for me to get on television and radio. The rest is history. Where are they now? Well, we won't go into that. But the bottom line is that the Spirit, when I needed the Spirit most, helped me. And it's the same way, because maybe you're going through some trials and tribulations with people that are rejecting you, or situations or circumstances that are very difficult. Well, the Spirit is there too to help you.

0: The Spirit is the helper that fortifies us. That's one of the great gifts of the Holy Spirit. Courage, fortification, strength. The Spirit holding our hand, standing by us. Paul was in prison one time, Paul the Apostle. And he was being held in prison. And in the middle of the night, God speaks to him, "As you have borne witness to me in Jerusalem, you are going to bear witness to me in Rome." What was God doing? At one of Paul's lowest moments, he was holding his hand, strengthening him, fortifying him. And Paul never backed down. Paul was the same one that wrote that the spirit that God has given us isn't a cowardly spirit. He was telling Timothy, be strong. When you have trials and tribulations and challenges in your life, stand up to them. We don't have a cowardly spirit. We have a spirit of power and love and self-control. And self-control when it comes to temptations. The spirit within us, wow. The helper who walks with us. Not only does the spirit walk with us, the spirit is in us. And in, of course, is closer than with. I love that term. The spirit is the standby. And as we go through life, we need somebody to stand by us because we don't journey alone. I don't know if you've ever heard the song by Ben E. King. He wrote a song called Stand By Me. Love the verses. When the night is come and the land is dark and the moon is the only light we'll see, no, I won't be afraid. Oh, I won't be afraid. Just as long as you stand, stand by me. Wow. What are you facing? Whatever trials or difficulties or hardships that you're facing, you can do it. You see, you have this indomitable, indefatigable, strong, powerful, energetic spirit living within you. That's the Holy Spirit. And as you hear these words, I pray that you will be filled with the Holy Spirit to be able to face your challenges, to grow. Remember, the Holy Spirit, to help us to grow, writing his laws in our hearts, and most of all, to know God in a deep personal way. That's why the Spirit comes. The Spirit who stands by us, who is with us, and who lives in us. And I love Paul the Apostle. He writes so much about the Holy Spirit, especially Romans chapter 8. And he's so gutsy. He is so forceful in his words. And he said, I believe that nothing in all creation will ever be able to separate us from the love of God. And then he says, not even death will be able to separate us from the love of God that comes to us in Christ Jesus our Lord. And that's the great fear that everybody has. Oh no, what's going to happen when I die? He's saying, when you're in the Holy Spirit, that not even death will separate you from God's love. And that's exactly what he wrote about when he wrote about the Holy Spirit. He said the Holy Spirit is God's love poured into our hearts. And not even death can separate us from that. Wow. Life in the Spirit. That's what Pentecost is all about. One of the reasons why I was ordained was to proclaim life in the Holy Spirit. That's why I'm real excited about Pentecost. In his encyclical, John Paul II wrote that there needs to be a new awakening about the Holy Spirit in the hearts of the faithful. We know about the Holy Spirit at Mass. We know about the sign of the cross. We pray to the Holy Spirit. We sing, O come, Holy Ghost. But many people don't know who the Holy Spirit is. And I'm praying that as you watch this program, you will be filled with the Holy Spirit. That's exactly what happened in the Acts of the Apostles. Peter was preaching, and the Gentiles heard him preaching, and as they listened to him preaching, the Holy Spirit came upon them, fell upon them, in the same way as you hear me now. I pray the Holy Spirit will fall upon you. And help yourself by reading the scriptures, reading good books about the Holy Spirit. Celebrate the sacraments if you're a Catholic Christian. Surrender to God in prayer. Turn away from sin, and you will be filled with the Holy Spirit. The wind blew. The fire fell. Now I invite you to unfurl your sails, catch the wind, and the Spirit will lead you, drive you, and control you. Be filled with the Holy Spirit, and don't just live, live with passion. 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May Almighty God bless you, the Father, the Son, and the Holy Spirit. Amen.
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5: God appoints men protectors of their families, like a man I read about some time ago. 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He died saving her life, and I contend he will live on in the heart of his daughter every moment of her life. She will never doubt how much she was loved. I don't doubt that we men would do the same, but listen, moral dangers and affronts to the dignity of our children and their souls are more dangerous than this out-of-control car. 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
6: A prayer for all bishops, priests, and deacons. Almighty and everlasting God, by whose Spirit the whole body of the Church is sanctified and governed, mercifully hear our humble supplications for all bishops, priests, and deacons, that by the gift of your grace, all in their various appointments may faithfully serve you and have the strength to be firm witnesses of the gospel to the world. Amen.
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8: Welcome to Beloved and Blessed with Kimberly Hahn. We're going to talk a little bit more about marriage and the change that marriage brings and how that relates back to Proverbs 31, beginning at verse 10 and going all the way to verse 31, where the Queen Mother of King Lemuel is giving him instructions about what are the qualities that he should look for in a woman to marry. There's an episode, I guess, that happened between a couple who met with a pastor. And he said, it's so important to understand that in marriage, the two become one. And that certainly would be important for King Lemuel to have understood that as well. And the fiance quickly looked up and said, which one? I mean, it's almost as if it's going to be one or the other. Well, guess what? That's not how the two becoming one works. You don't have this loss of individuality. You don't have a loss of personality. You don't have a loss of what is most important to you just getting drowned out or melded into the other person. But there is something profound going on. I think in our culture today, you've got some who so fear marriage, they're not even willing to step out to see if this could be God's call. And on the other hand, they approach marriage as if it's not a big deal. It's not a big change. And I want to tell you, it is a profound change. It's a new relationship because the man and the woman have become husband and wife. That's not just a new role. It is a new role, but it's much deeper than that. Each becomes that primary channel of grace for each other that we talked about earlier, on the path together toward heaven. And there's a new potential. Now that woman can become a mother through the other. Now that man can become a father through the other. And I want to ask you a question. Is there a more life-altering decision a man and a woman will make? When we lived in Joliet, Illinois, my husband had become a Catholic and I was not yet a Catholic. More than once, I was approached by someone at the college who was in a mixed relationship and a mixed, what they were approaching would be a mixed marriage. And they would lead in with, well, we see you and Mr. Hahn make this work. And all I could tell them is when we got married, we were of one heart and mind in how we wanted to pursue our relationship in Christ. And we were still figuring out how to live in a mixed marriage. But I have to tell you, it was extremely difficult. It was extremely painful because things that now had become important to Scott, things like going to Mass and praying the rosary, were repugnant to me. I don't even know how else to say it. I remember we were sitting around the table and we had a family over. And so to distract my baby daughter, Hannah, the woman pulled this very sparkly rosary out of her purse and said, here, she can play with this. And I cannot even tell you, physically, I recoiled and I said, oh no, that's fine. And I handed it back. We won't do that. And then Scott immediately said, oh, she plays with mine all the time. And I thought, I can't breathe. I can't believe my baby girl has touched a rosary. Now, you may think that that is really hard-hearted and who could possibly think that way. But I'm telling you, I married a man who believed that any pope could be called the Antichrist. And I was the moderate one. I was the one who was gracious. And of course, you could be a Catholic and a Christian, but who'd want to be? But, you know, you could be. And he was thinking any thoughtful Catholic would not continue to be a Catholic if they're really a Christian. So when he became a Catholic, for him, what had been very repugnant was now just the deepest joy and longing of his heart, and longed to share with that with me. But it wasn't where I was spiritually. And so for these women to assume that because we were making a mixed marriage work, that somehow or another, it didn't matter, was really misunderstanding, I think, the church's guidance. Just because the church permits you to marry a baptized Christian does not mean the church is saying this is the way to do marriage. This is just as good as marrying a committed Catholic. And I've also had friends who've gotten permission from the church to marry a non-Christian. And they don't seem to realize that, of course, legally they can marry and they have a blessing from the church, but it will never be a sacramental marriage if that other person never gets baptized. So the critical question here is, does the person I am dating encourage me in my faith, help me in my faith, lead me in my faith, or is he a roadblock? And I have to tell you something else. Even though you can know in your heart that the Holy Spirit desires him to share the faith with you, and I think you can know that that is God's desire for every person to know him and love him and serve him in this life and enjoy him forever. At the same time, don't have the false confidence that all it takes is you loving him. And of course, he's going to fall in line and he's going to become a believer just because you've decided that. I would even go farther and say that is a work of the Holy Spirit, which you can't dictate. And just as you don't marry someone to change them in a different way, maybe in an emotional way or in a practical way, you are really exceeding your bounds in thinking that you are going to make that person a Catholic. Now, of course, you can always assist others toward holiness. And I have to say, if you are married to a non-Catholic, if you are married to a non-Christian, you enter into that marriage as fully as possible. And St. Peter and St. Paul have wonderful words of wisdom in how you're living out your faith could in fact lead that person to the fullness of the faith. I am not in any way saying leave that individual. But for those of you who are not yet in that committed marriage relationship, I want to call you clearly. Choose someone who will share that desire to know God and love him, to serve him alongside you in this life, and to be able to enjoy him forever. Do not settle for someone willing to let you pursue a life of faith by yourself. Now, when Scott prepared to become a Catholic, one of the questions we had to ask was whether or not our marriage needed to be blessed. And it was actually a very pleasant surprise to realize that even though we didn't know it was a sacrament, because both of us were baptized Christians, we actually already had a sacramental marriage. And it triggered thoughts about how my dad had prepared us for marriage, because my dad had talked a lot about Scott being the primary channel of grace for me and for me to be that primary channel of grace for Scott. And now we had sort of a Catholic way of understanding that we are an integral part of each other's path towards sanctity. And some of that's going to be calling each other on to deeper faith and stepping out in service. And some of it is going to be the humiliation of disappointing each other and sinning against each other and asking for forgiveness and having grace work in that way. Grace flows from Christ into the church, and the church dispenses that grace so that Christ receives glory. And in the same way, he, through marriage, allows us to be channels of grace, not only to each other, but then flowing to our children and beyond our children now to our grandchildren. And it's just such a beautiful image or picture for us of what in the world we're doing day in, day out in this relationship. A spouse is a gift from the Lord. You know, there's some things we can give our children and there's some things that we can't. But Proverbs 19:14 says, health and wealth are inherited from fathers, but a prudent wife is from the Lord. We can and should pray for our children to have a godly spouse, but it isn't something for us to make happen. We pray that God will provide that gift. And then in Proverbs 26:7, it says, many a man proclaims his own loyalty, but a faithful man who can find, a righteous man who walks in his integrity, blessed are his sons after him. Who can find is that same phrase we have from Proverbs 31:10, a good wife who can find. These are treasures. These are rare gems, men and women who know and love God, and we're to value them and to thank God for them. And both a woman who fears the Lord and a righteous man are this precious treasure. They value what God values. They are precious in his sight. We're going to talk more about that next time, because I know there are questions that come to our heart when we don't feel how precious, in fact, we are. And I do want to address that. My hope and prayer for you is that you will know the pleasure God has in you as his beloved daughter or his beloved son. I can picture our loving Heavenly Father just cup your face the way I know my father did mine as a child, and just say from the bottom of his heart, I love you with all my heart, and I want you to love me with all of yours. If you're married or engaged, trust your Heavenly Father to show you how to live in a way that pleases Him in the midst of that relationship, and let obedience flow from that loving trust in Him. If you're not yet married, trust in the Lord to guide you to your vocation. Live your singleness in a way that pleases Him, and don't waste this precious time, because a year from now, it could be completely different and you won't have another opportunity to be that single-minded, single-hearted devotion lived out for Christ relationship. He'll reveal His plan for you. As we pursue godliness, fearing the Lord, we'll grow in wisdom. We're going to grow in knowledge. We're going to grow in grace. And we will become more and more the precious gift we want to be for the Lord and for that particular man or woman or diocese or order that God has in store for us. It's time for Moments with My Mom. There's a thought today that somehow or other, the ideal of marriage is that your spouse can fulfill all your dreams, all your desires. And yet, really, no one can do that besides God. That doesn't mean that there isn't a lot that we need to be there for each other and share, but talk to me a little bit about what the priorities are and how do we live that.
9: Certainly, God gives an awful lot of grace. If you ask for His grace, He gives it abundantly. And that is certainly an important part of our relationships. In 1 Peter, there is the passage in chapter 4 that we are to be self-controlled, sober-minded, keep loving one another earnestly. Love covers a multitude of sins. So that's our goal, you know. God blesses He abundantly with His grace, if we see it, if we accept it, if we realize that that's His grace flowing day after day, you know, and He gives us the grace then to live it out.
8: Yeah.
9: The home, have to establish the home, and that's an ongoing thing. It's not just getting the home clean. It's establishing the home so that when the child walks through the door, you are there and you greet them and you have time to know something of their day, et cetera, et cetera. Mm-hmm. And if I'm not there, who's going to greet them? Mm-hmm. And now that's when they were small, or even as up through the teens, especially. I loved it because then I knew what was kind of going on in people in the children's lives. And it was very important.
8: When kids are little, I know their needs can be very loud, but how do you keep the priority? It obviously won't be the chunk of time. You don't give the majority of your time to your spouse when you have very little children. But how do you keep that balance between God first and then spouse and then children in the midst of busy family life?
9: Of course, I felt the necessity for me of taking time to be in the Bible and reading it and trying to apply it then to my life. So that was a regular, would be blessed with that and prayer time. And out of that then come good things. Mm-hmm. They can come good things. You know, I don't. That is a very important part of my life. It is today.
8: Right.
9: You know.
8: Yeah. And it's not easy to carve out that time when there's so many demands on your time. And yet, I think ignoring that, we don't realize how much that weakens us. So we need that ourselves to then be that channel of grace to our spouse and to our children. We have more to give if we actually pull away a little bit and get that time with the Lord directly. And now it's time for the segment we call The Two Become Saints. I shared my testimony about Mary, and now I want to look at Joseph and specifically look at the joyful mysteries and what it shows us about him as a husband and as a father. So we begin with the first joyful mystery, which is the Annunciation. And it's a different angle because Joseph got the news initially not from an angel, but from Mary, and yet he had his own Annunciation as well. In Luke 1:26-28, it says, quote, "In the sixth month, the angel Gabriel was sent from God to a city of Galilee named Nazareth, to a virgin betrothed to a man whose name was Joseph of the house of David. And the virgin's name was Mary. And he came to her and said, 'Hail, O favored one.'" Actually, full of grace. The Lord is with you. The sixth month from what? Well, the conception of John the Baptist by Mary's cousin Elizabeth. It had just become public knowledge. They wouldn't have known it in Nazareth yet. And yet, the angels revealed that. Mary is betrothed already. She is promised to Joseph in marriage, but they're not yet living married life. Joseph is in the line of David, as we know from the genealogy of Jesus in Matthew 1:16, quote, Jacob, the father of Joseph, the husband of Mary, of whom Jesus was born, who is called Christ. Mary didn't withhold the news from Joseph. She had nothing to hide. She had done nothing wrong, and in fact, she needed to share the news and the joy. Joseph withdraws from Mary after hearing the news. This is a lot to process. There are a couple of different views that both seem reasonable. One is, it says he's a just man in Matthew 1:19, unwilling to expose Mary to the censure of being pregnant before they're formally wed. And he knew he was not the father. So he decides to find the way to put her away quietly. But another possible translation of that or understanding of that is that he believed Mary's words, incredible though they were, and felt unworthy to father a child conceived by the Holy Spirit. He can tell Mary is holy, and obviously the child will be holy. And so in humility, he counts himself unworthy. As he ponders his course of action, he has his own annunciation. He's visited in a dream by an angel who says, "Be not afraid." You know, the angel frequently says this to Zechariah, to Mary, to Joseph. Why? Because fear is an understandable response. It's overwhelming. They feel their inadequacy. Yet the angel urges, commands, even consoles, "Do not be afraid to take Mary, your betrothed, in marriage. God has a plan. He is at work. And you, Joseph, are a significant part of God's plan for this child. Son of David." That's the term that the angel uses, reminding him of his bloodline. You are in the family line of King David, as is Mary. You will call him Jesus. You will be his father. You know, the father does the naming. And what does that name mean? He will save his people from their sins. This is the Savior, Joseph, for whom you have been hoping, praying, searching. This is your part of this incredible plan, Joseph. Take Mary as your wife. Husband, well, offer Mary and Jesus love, protect them, provide for them, and embrace Jesus as your very own child. Welcome him, teach him, guide him, and love him. I want to reference a couple of questions now that we've had from our listeners. And the first one comes to us from Mary Joy from the Philippines. Thank you so much for taking my question. My question is whether the church teaches that contraception is ever okay. This is a really tricky question because contraception as a contraceptive is never okay. But there are contraceptive medications that have been prescribed by doctors for various kinds of truly medical difficulties that if a side effect is contraceptive, but the purpose is to try to heal something or regulate something that is not working well, it can be. I do want to offer you a couple caveats. It's important to understand that a contraceptive, even taken for a medical reason, say severe cramping, and you're trying to get cycles into some regularity, those chemicals affect far more than just your ability to ovulate. Women often gain weight. They have mood swings. It's like having a cycle without ever actually coming off of that cycle, and you're confusing your body and you're actually not healing something. You're giving your body signals that I'm pregnant. Oh, I'm not pregnant. I'm pregnant. I'm not pregnant. And I would just say if your goal is health, I would go to something like the Paul VI Institute for Reproductive Health, where they do everything in full conformity with the Catholic Church's teaching. And they've actually been able to
10: help heal people without using something that is a contraceptive. There are so many more facets to this, and we will get to those at a future time. But the shorter answer is there is no time that you can take a contraceptive for purely contraceptive use. The second question comes from Deb in Illinois. As a grandparent, do you have any advice for how involved to be in your grandchildren's lives? We have our 19th grandbaby on the way, and being a nana has been one of the greatest joys I have ever had. First of all, you can pray. I often think we are quick to say, all I can do is pray. That is never an all I can do. That is a huge thing. And quite frankly, you probably have more time to pray for these precious children as a grandparent than you did as a very active parent. So it's a beautiful call to be able to pray for these children, to light candles for them, to look for ways to offer masses for them. I have a journal for every grandbaby. When I hear that a grandchild is on the way, I begin that child's journal. And we have actually miscarried 6 grandbabies. So except for the one that literally I found out one day, and then 2 days later, they lost the baby and I didn't have a chance to buy a journal. Every other child has had a journal. And when a baby has been miscarried, I have sent that journal to the mom and dad and just said, this belongs to that child. These were my initial thoughts and prayers for him or her. And maybe you want to put some of your reflections in there. One time, I think my daughter-in-law said, you know, why don't you just tear out the pages and use it for someone else? And I said, because it belonged to that child. And I think everyone needs to be remembered. So I have a journal, and what I do is I just, without a commitment how often I'm going to write, I write verses that come to my heart. I share parts of my adventure with Christ or with Scott. I put in our love story. When I visit, I will trace their little hands or feet and say what age they were, because I think that someday that will be a great treasure to them. If you live away, you can become pen pals when they can write. And I promise every grandchild that within a day or two of getting a letter, I will write back to them. And so far, I've been able to be faithful to that. I send them stickers and ideas and crafts. There's just a lot you can do. I would say that I don't see my role as full-time care. I will always be happy to watch grandchildren, and I try to give a week every time a grandchild is born. But I think there's a difference in our ages, and there are a lot of grandparents who are doing a lot of heavy lifting, providing daycare for their grandchildren. And that's not an easy role. Yeah, families have to do what is best for their whole family. But I would encourage you to really let the grandparents be the grandparents instead of the parents, and maybe reconsider that. Let's keep all those little ones in our prayers as we close out today. In the name of the Father and of the Son, the Holy Spirit. Amen. Lord Jesus, I thank you for these moments together. I thank you for this question that reminds me of these 19 precious children you have brought into my married children's lives and in ours, and the great gift it is to be a grandparent. For those who long to be grandparents that are not yet, I pray that you will bless their children at the right time and in the right relationship. For those who have grandchildren, I pray that you'll give all of us greater wisdom to know how to be an active part of their lives without intruding on the very important role of the mom and the dad. And we thank you, Lord, for being at work in our lives in such special ways. We pray this in the precious name of Jesus. Amen. Thank you for joining me for this episode of Beloved and Blessed. To have your questions answered on the show, please send me an email at Kimberly@belovedandblessed.com. God bless you.

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3: Pentecost reveals the Church's universal mission. On that first Pentecost, there were people gathered from every nation under heaven. And everyone there, that day, heard the apostles preaching in his native language. That is what Catholic means, universal. And that's our mission. As members of the body of Christ, we are called to proclaim his gospel to every nation. We are called to follow Jesus and to love.
4: Watching us on your television or your screen, you have seen here right on your screen various dignitaries that have come to attend this special celebration. Earlier on, we saw some of the priests who are already seated, and everybody is wearing red. The color of this celebration is red, symbolizing the tongues of fire that descended on the apostles and the disciples. And it also is red is the color that signifies the Holy Spirit. Of course, in the church, red is also always a sign of the blood of Christian martyrs. With the readings today, we also have the sequence. The sequence is a special hymn known in Latin. It's actually is sung in the or recited chanted rather in the Gregorian chant, and the sequence these are poetic songs that are only used on very special occasions like this one. I think there are just about 4 occasions in the whole liturgical calendar that we have the sequence. It comes just before the gospel. Today's liturgy emphasizes also the 7 gifts of the Holy Spirit, which guide us in our daily lives. And those gifts of the Holy Spirit, I'm sure you know, are wisdom, the ability to see things

that gives us the strength to stand up to our faith, for our faith, even in the face of adversity. Knowledge is also one of the gifts of the Holy Spirit, that is the capacity to understand the meaning of God and our relationship with Him. Piety is also one of the gifts of the Holy Spirit, a deep reverence and affection for God. During Pentecost Mass, the Paschal candle is also prominent. Right now, the procession is underway, has started, being led, of course, by the cross and the candle bearers. Beautifully decorated basilica today with red roses

0: Fratele, sorelle,
1: brothers and sisters, Pentecost, the culmination of the Easter season, invites us to contemplate the mystery of our filial consecration and the omnipresence of the Spirit of communion upon the Church and all nations. Through the sprinkling of water, we ask that the Spirit renew all things and rekindle within us the freshness of Christian life first received in baptism. The Holy Father will now bless the water with which will be sprinkled the congregation. Lord our God, in your mercy, be present to your people's prayers, and for us who recall the wondrous work of our creation, and still greater work of the redemption, graciously bless this water, for you created water to make the fields fruitful and to refresh and cleanse our bodies. You also made water the instrument of your mercy, and through water you freed your people from slavery and quenched their thirst in the desert. Through water the prophets proclaimed the new covenant you were to enter upon with the human race. And last of all, through water, which Christ made holy in the Jordan, you have renewed our corrupted nature in the bath of regeneration. Therefore, may this water be for us a memorial of the baptism we have received, and grant that we may share in the gladness of our brothers and sisters who at Easter have received their baptism, through Christ who is our Lord. Amen. The Holy Father, blessing the water. This is the rite of aspergers, the rite of sprinkling the congregation with holy water, symbolizing penance, spiritual cleansing. Water gives life and purifies. And having been cleansed, we can celebrate the Eucharist. The Holy Father now sprinkling the congregation. And the Sistine Choir singing Vidi Aquam.

0: Preghiamo.
1: Let us pray. O God, who by the mystery of today's great feast sanctify your whole church in every people and nation, pour out, we pray, the gifts of the Holy Spirit across the face of the earth, and with the divine grace that was at work when the gospel was first proclaimed, fill now once more the hearts of our believers through our Lord Jesus Christ, your Son, who lives and reigns with you in the unity of the Holy Spirit, one God forever and ever. And with the opening prayer said, we enter into the Liturgy of the Word. The first reading is from the Acts of the Apostles. Very packed basilica here. In front is a sea of red roses and white roses. When the day of Pentecost arrived, the apostles were all together in one place, and suddenly there came from heaven a sound like a mighty rushing wind, and it filled the entire house where they were sitting. And divided tongues as of fire appeared to them and rested on each one of them. And they were filled with the Holy Spirit and began to speak in other tongues as the Spirit gave them utterance. Now there were dwelling in Jerusalem Jews, devout men from every nation under heaven, and at this sound the multitude came together, and they were bewildered, because each one was hearing them speak in his own language. And they were amazed and astonished, saying, "Are not all these who are speaking Galileans? And how is it that we hear each of us in his own native language? Parthians, Medes and Elamites, and residents of Mesopotamia, Judea and Cappadocia, Pontus, Asia, Persia and Pamphylia, Egypt and the parts of Libya belonging to Cyrene, and visitors from Rome, both Jews and proselytes, Cretans and Arabians, we hear them telling in our own tongues the mighty works of God." The responsorial psalm: Send forth your Spirit, O Lord, and renew the face of the earth.

0: And now we listen to the second reading, a reading from the letter of St. Paul to the Corinthians.
1: A reading from the first letter of St. Paul to the Corinthians. Brothers and sisters, no one can say Jesus is Lord except in the Holy Spirit. Now there are varieties of gifts, but the same Spirit. And there are varieties of service, but the same Lord. And there are varieties of activities, but it is the same God who empowers them all in everyone. To each is given the manifestation of the Spirit for the common good. For just as the body is one and has many members, and all the members of the body, though many, are one body, so it is with Christ. For in one Spirit, we were all baptized into one body, Jews or Greeks, slaves or free, and all were made to drink of one Spirit.

And now, as I said earlier on, at the beginning of the Mass, the choir is going to lead us in singing what is known as the Pentecost sequence, that is in Latin, basically saying, "Come, Holy Spirit, come, and from your celestial home, shed a ray of light divine."

This ancient poem, chanted in Gregorian melody, emphasizing the solemnity of this occasion. Now the sequence done, we have the proclamation, the gospel acclamation rather, and we have the deacons and the candle bearers in procession. The gospel acclamation: Come, Holy Spirit, fill the hearts of your faithful and kindle in them the fire of your love.

0: This is Beverly Barrow, member of the Red Sea Immaculata Recurring Gift Society. 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
1: The Gospel reading according to St. John. And now, incensing the book of the Gospels is done on solemn occasions, preparing us to listen to the Word of God Himself.
2: La sera di quel giorno,
1: on the evening of that day, the first day of the week, the doors being locked where the disciples were for fear of the Jews, Jesus came and stood among them and said to them, "Peace be with you." When he had said this, he showed them his hands and his side. Then the disciples were glad when they saw the Lord. Jesus said to them again, "Peace be with you. As the Father has sent me, even so I am sending you." And when he had said this, he breathed on them and said to them, "Receive the Holy Spirit. If you forgive the sins of any, they are forgiven. If you withhold forgiveness from any, it is withheld." The Gospel of the Lord.

The deacon will now take the book of the Gospels to the Holy Father in procession, and the Holy Father is going to kiss the book of the Gospels, and with it he is going to bless us. Just in case you are joining us, this is the Pentecost Sunday Mass being celebrated here in the Basilica of St. Peter. Very solemn occasion, and also a very joyous occasion indeed. Bright colors, a sea of red vestments in front there, from the cardinals, the bishops, and the priests who are at this Mass. With Pentecost, we conclude the Easter time, and then we shall enter into the liturgical season of ordinary time. The Holy Father blessing us with the book of the Gospels. And now we shall listen to his homily as he speaks to us on this Pentecost Sunday.

0: Cari fratelli e sorelle,
1: dear brothers and sisters, the Easter season reaches its fulfillment today in the solemnity of Pentecost. To highlight the continuity of this salvific event, the Gospel takes us back to the first days of the week, that is, to that new day on which the risen Jesus appeared to the disciples, showing them his hands and his side. The Lord reveals his glorious body, specifically his wounds, the marks of the crucifixion, these signs of the passion more eloquently than any other word, are now transfigured. He who was dead lives forever. Upon seeing the Lord, the disciples too are restored back to life. They had shut themselves up in the upper room, overcome by fear, but Jesus comes and stands among them, even through the doors which were closed. He passes through our death, opening the tomb and throwing it wide open when there was no way out of us. Christ accompanies his action with the words, "Peace be with you." And immediately afterwards, he breathes the Holy Spirit upon the disciples. The risen one is full of life. After having proven that he was restored to life as a true man, he bestows the life of God as the beloved Son of the Father, who has become for our sake our brother and redeemer. In the same upper room where he instituted the new and eternal covenant, Jesus pours out the Spirit. The place of the Last Supper and betrayal is now transformed. The tomb of the apostles becomes the entire church and the womb of the resurrection. Pentecost, therefore, is a Paschal feast and a feast of the body of Christ, which by grace is all of us. In celebrating this mystery, I would like to focus on three aspects. First of all, the Spirit of the Risen One is the Spirit of peace. Indeed, through the Paschal mystery, Christ restores peace between God and humanity, and the Holy Spirit pours his peace into our hearts and spreads it through the world. This peace stems from the forgiveness and leads us to forgiveness. It begins with the forgiveness given by Jesus himself, whom he betrayed, condemned, and crucified, surprising us with his love. The Risen One himself says, "If you forgive the sins of any, they are forgiven." With these words, Jesus involves in us in a divine work, for only God can forgive sins. This authority is bestowed as a sign of universal reconciliation. The Lord pours out his Spirit of peace from one end of history to the other. For who has redeemed everyone from the death excludes no one. Indeed, the Holy Spirit is Lord and giver of life since the beginning of creation, when he hovered over the waters. And now, in renewing creation, he transforms the history of the world. Pentecost truly appears as the feast of the new covenant, the covenant between God and all the people of the world. While the roaring sound from above, the wind and the tongues of fire in the upper rooms are reminiscent of the ancient signs of Sinai, God's holy law is inscribed in our hearts, engraved by the Spirit with the letters of love in the flesh of Christ and in his body of the church. This is the rule of peace, the twofold commandment of love that the Spirit reminds us with every heartbeat. With our heart, we can therefore pray, "Veni Sancte Spiritus." for he has already been given to us. We can long for him, for he has already been promised to us. We can welcome him, for he himself is a sweet guest of our soul. A second point is that the Spirit of the Risen One is the Spirit of Mission. As the Father has sent me, says the Lord, so I send you. We are consequently drawn into Jesus' mission, the mission of the one who proceeds from God and returns to God through the power of the Spirit, who in turn proceeds from the Father and the Son and is worshipped and glorified with them as one God. The Holy Spirit is the living charity of Christ that fuels us, spurs us, and sustains us in our mission, while bestowing on the apostles the power of peace, the power to preach. The same Spirit teaches humanity the word of salvation. Now that the apostles have received the breath of the risen one within themselves, this proclamation pours from their lips, borne by the voice of Peter and those who are with him. On the day of Pentecost, the apostles begin to proclaim Jesus crucified and risen. In other words, the mighty works of God are summed up in redemption, which begins with faith. Indeed, the first work of the Holy Spirit in us is the faith with which we profess Jesus is Lord. This faith lives and is expressed in every good deed, in every act of mercy and virtue. The work of God, therefore, is each one of us who came here today from all parts of the world, invited to the Lord's table, gathered to listen to his word, and called to bear witness to it everywhere. Dear friends, we are truly co-workers of the gospel. The whole church is the protagonist, not merely its guardian. Through the power of the Spirit, our proclamation is filled with joy and hope. For we, yes, we ourselves, are the newness of the world, the light and the salt of the earth. Certainly, not because of our own merit or privilege, but because of the word of the Lord, who sanctifies the sinner, heals the leper, and transforms the one who denied him into an apostle. As we can clearly see, there are changes that do not bring new life to the world, but make it grow old and through error and voiceless. Nevertheless, the Holy Spirit enlightens minds and instills new vitality in our hearts. This is how he transfigures history, opening it to salvation, which is the gift of the Lord and which he offers to everyone. The church's mission bears witness to this offer, thereby transforming the world's confusion into communion with God and among ourselves. The mission begins by proclaiming the truth about God and man, for the Spirit of the Risen One is the Spirit of truth, whom the Lord himself promised us, asking for the unity of his church, a unity founded on the love of God, the source of our love. The Spirit, who has spoken through the prophets, always promotes unity in truth, for he imbues in us understanding, harmony, and coherence of life. As St. Augustine teaches, the Holy Spirit willed that this should be the sign of his presence, the gift of tongues that are understood within the one faith. The Paraclete protects us from everything that hinders this understanding, including partisanship, hypocrisy, fads, and the obscure light of the gospel. The truth that God gives us thus stands as a liberating word for all people, a message that transforms every culture from within. Indeed, the Spirit of the Risen One is not poured out once and for all, but constantly, just as the Eucharist is the living presence of Christ who nourishes us unceasingly, so too does the Holy Spirit imprint His character upon us in baptism, which makes us Christians, in confirmation, which establishes us as witnesses, in holy orders, which constitutes ministers and shepherds for God's people. In every sacrament, He is the Dator Venerum, the source of holiness, who multiplies gifts and charisms through prayer, works and mercy in the study of the Word of God. As the Apostle teaches us, to each is given the manifestation of the Spirit for the common good. It is precisely for this reason that we are the Church, the one body that lives in God and serves the world. Thanks to the Spirit, we can bring true peace to all, the truth that serves the same Christ, our Lord. Dear friends, with fervent hearts, let us pray today that the Spirit of the Risen One may save us from the evil of war, which is overcome not by superpower, but by the omnipotence of love. Let us pray that He free humanity from misery, which is redeemed not by immeasurable wealth, but by an inexhaustible gift. Let us pray that He heals us from the scourge of sin through the salvation proclaimed to all people in the name of Jesus. This is the grace that instills courage in the apostles. May He similarly instill us in us today and always through the intercession of Mary, Mother of the Church. Pope Leo just concluding his homily on this solemnity of Pentecost. Among other many nuggets from his homily, telling us that the same Spirit in the upper room, it is the same Spirit in the upper room who instituted the Eucharist, that Jesus now pours out the Holy Spirit on us. The Spirit who has spoken through the prophet always promises unity in truth. He gives us understanding, harmony, and coherence of life. The Pope also imploring us with fervent hearts. He says, let us pray today that the Spirit of the Risen One may free us from the evils of war, which is overcome not by superpower, but by omnipotence of love. And now we recite together the Creed.

And now it's time for the prayers of the faithful. Brothers and sisters, those out to the Holy Spirit who intercedes in us with inexhaustible groaning, let us raise our common prayers to God. Let us pray to the Lord. Lord, hear us. And the first prayer is in Chinese. Let us pray for the Holy Church. May the Spirit of Wisdom, presence present in the Church, unify us, cause the light of the Risen One to shine within her, and encourage her to lead all people to holiness. Praying for the Holy Church. In Chinese. Let us pray for the Pope and all the pastors of the Church. May the Spirit of Fortitude sustain Pope Leo and all pastors, renew in them the zeal and courage in proclaiming the gospel, and grant them the grace to love and serve the Church. And the next prayer will be in Swahili, Kiswahili. Let us pray for all people of the earth and their leaders. May the Spirit of counsel enlighten the hearts of all the rulers and people, guide them in the pursuit of true good, justice, and peace, and strengthen in all the desire for fraternity. Listen to a prayer in Swahili, now in Portuguese. Let us pray for those who are experiencing trials and suffering. May the Spirit of Consolation heal the brokenhearted, sustain the sick and those in pain, and grant a vision of hope to all who are discouraged. And the last prayer is in Hindi. Let us pray for those gathered here today. May the Spirit of Communion make of us an offering pleasing to God. Unite all lives more closely to Christ, and fill us with the joy of spreading the sweet fragrance of the gospel through the world.

Accept, O God, our prayer, and grant that the fire of the Holy Spirit poured forth into our hearts may make us fervent in love, through Christ who is our Lord. At this point, the liturgy now evolves into the liturgy of the Eucharist and the offertory, where we offer the bread and wine. As we offer the bread and wine, we also present ourselves before God's altar, that we too may be transformed into the body and blood of the Lord. And now we see the procession bringing to the altar the species that will be used during this celebration, very special celebration of Pentecost.

the Holy Father now blessing the incense and incensing the altar. As the incense is also the gifts that are on the altar.

0: And as the deacon turns to incense the congregation, a reminder to all of us that may this fragrant incense remind us also that we are God's holy people. We are His holy temple.
1: Pregate, fratelli e sorelle, perché il mio e vostro sacrificio sia gradito a Dio Padre Onnipotente.
2: Il Signore riceva dalle tue mani questo sacrificio, all'odio e gloria del suo nome, per il bene nostro e di tutta la sua santa Chiesa.
1: Mando Padre.
0: Grant, we pray, O Lord, that as promised by your Son, the Holy Spirit may reveal to us more abundantly the hidden mystery of this sacrifice and graciously lead us into all truth. Through Christ, who is our Lord.
1: Il Signore sia con voi.
2: E con il tuo spirito.
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2: E cosa buona.
0: It is truly right and just, our duty and our salvation, always and everywhere, to give you thanks, love, Lord, Holy Father, Almighty and Eternal God, for bringing your Paschal mystery to completion. You bestowed the Holy Spirit today on those you made your adopted children by uniting them to your only begotten Son. The same Spirit, as the Church came to birth, opened to all people the knowledge of God and brought together the many languages of the earth in professing one faith. Therefore, overcome with this Paschal joy, every land, every people exalts your praise, and even the heavenly powers with the angelic hosts sing together the unending hymn of your glory as we acclaim, Holy, Holy, Holy.

Also, we're celebrating at the altar with the Pope, Cardinal Francis Arinze, also among the two most senior prelates in the College of Cardinals. He is the Prefect Emeritus of the Congregation for Divine Worship, taking part in this Pentecost Sunday Mass. The Holy Father now inviting us to pray together, be our Father.

0: Lord Jesus Christ, you say to your apostles, peace I leave you, my peace I give you. Look not on our sins, but on the faith of your church, and graciously grant her peace and unity in accordance with your will, who live and reign forever and ever. The peace of the Lord be with you always.
1: Nello spirito del Cristo risorto, scambiatevi il dono della pace.
0: The deacon now inviting us to share with each other a sign of peace, which you can also do wherever you are, to those that are watching or listening to this broadcast, the solemnity of Pentecost. We also at the same time pray and wish the world peace, as the Holy Father told us in the homily. In the meantime, we see the priests who are fanning out across the basilica to take their place in readiness for the distribution of Holy Communion. I'm told there are 5,000 gathered in this basilica for this Mass. Very big turnout indeed for such a lovely, lovely celebration, almost full to capacity. And now, Lamb of

0: Ecco l'agnello di Dio, ecco colui che toglie i peccati del mondo. 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
1: Oh Signore, non sono degno di partecipare alla tua mensa, ma di soltanto una parola e io sarò salvato.
2: Holy Father and those that are assisting at the altar, together with the ministers now receiving Holy Communion, and shortly everybody else in the cathedral will receive Holy Communion. We can also unite ourselves spiritually that the most blessed sacrament in the presence of Jesus may be truly present also to me and my family wherever I am, and that we may never be parted from Him. And then suddenly there came from heaven a sound like a mighty rush of wind. This is the communion antiphon being sung by the Sistine Chapel Choir right now.

case you are just joining us, the Eucharist being celebrated is the Mass of the Pentecost. This is the live broadcast of the Pentecost Mass celebrated by Pope Leo XIV in the Basilica of St. Peter's. We're slowly coming to the end of this Eucharistic celebration. Let us pray. O God, who has bestowed heavenly gifts upon your Church, safeguard, we pray, the grace you have given, that the gift of the Holy Spirit poured out upon her may retain all its force, and that the spiritual food may gain her abundant eternal redemption. The final prayer, and now the final blessing. Bow your heads and pray for God's blessing. May God, the Father of light, who was pleased to enlighten the disciples' minds by the outpouring of the Spirit, the Paraclete, grant you gladness by his blessings and make you always abound with the gifts of the same Spirit. May the wondrous flames that appeared above the disciples powerfully cleanse your hearts from every evil. And may God, who has pleased to unite many tongues in the professions of the faith, give you perseverance in the same faith, and by believing, may you journey with hope and a clear vision. And now the blessing. Father.

The Holy Father leaving the altar, and before the image of Our Lady, Mother of God. Meanwhile, the choir leads us in a Marian antiphon of Regina Celi, Queen of Heaven, rejoice, Alleluia.

0: This is Deacon Pat Gallagher from St. Joseph Parish in Bryan. 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
1: The crossbearer and the candlebearers, the cardinals also now joining in the procession together with the bishops. And with these images of the Holy Father, the concelebrants, ministers who participated in the altar leaving the procession, we have now come to the end of the live broadcast of the Feast of Pentecost Mass. On this day, I wish you to receive the gifts of the Holy Spirit. I'm Father Paul Samasumo. May I invite you, if you can, to visit our website, vaticannews.va. There you will find information about playback of the Mass of today, news of the Vatican, church news from all over the world. Thank you to our partner radio and television stations, EWTN Television, Catholic TV, Shalom World Television Network, Salt and Light Television, Catholic Faith Network, Atmadashan TV, Luminous Radio. Laudato Jesus Christus, praise be Jesus Christ.
2: As a professional counselor, he specialized in trauma therapy, EMDR, from 2016 to 2020. Bernard lived as a Cistercian monk in a monastery. He was formed as one. In 2020, he moved to Steubenville, Ohio, to further his studies. Bernard graduated from Franciscan University with a master's in theology in 2023. Bernard has been working with clients for more than 14 years, utilizing everything he learned through studying and personal experience. So happy to have him back.
3: Welcome back, Bernard.
4: Thank you so much for having me again. Yeah, it's great to be here.
3: So in the last part of the last show, we were speaking about self-possession, and we began to touch upon the demonic and thoughts that lead to catastrophic thinking or lead us down an emotional path that's destructive, which essentially separates us from God in our experience or in our actions. Maybe it results in sin. So one of the pathways to healing is to help clients or directees in the spiritual direction context to recognize those thoughts that are triggered by circumstances or whatever. Obviously, identifying sources can be helpful, but then, as you described, you know, properly orienting the mind to the truth and embracing that truth in Jesus' name and renouncing the lies or the distortions in Jesus' name. But one of the things I wanted to mention was there I have found with directees, with myself, that the awareness came through working with possessed folks. And that is when a person is possessed and we're working in exorcism ministry, which we have and which you have, they go into this altered state of consciousness when they're really being assaulted in a severe way. But you do have the ability to call them out of that state. This is outside of exorcism, just dealing with them as a victim who's suffering and caring for them. So I've been in the context with someone who the demon begins to speak, and you, as laity, we don't want to speak to the demons, in particular in a possession case, but to call and to say the name of the person to draw them out of that altered state.
2: Hey, let's have a conversation.
3: Yeah, let's talk.
2: Hey, you know. And you just repeat their name and just lovingly call them back out of their self.
3: There's a lesser version of that that I think is very powerful for folks who struggle with this regularly.
2: Not on the realm of possession.
3: Not possession, but just self-possession. Yeah. Related to out of control thoughts, desolation, which we were defining in an Ignatian framework. But it's to draw themselves into when they realize they're floating around with all of this desolation.
2: Well, they've left the present.
3: Yeah.
2: The relational, they've left those around them because they've they've gone into that desolation. We call it pill bugging,
3: right?
2: Or roly polies, you know, where we turn in on ourselves and we just go away.
3: Yeah.
2: Right. And you can be with somebody who isn't present when they're incredibly desolate. And I think that's what you're talking
3: about. Yeah, it's not a healthy state to stay in. And so part of what Bernard was talking about in therapy is you can have them journal and kind of work through, you know, all this stuff. But I think, Bernard, if you could talk about the physical nature of being and how exercising in that reality can draw us out of those fog moments where we're stuck in desolation, negative thoughts, ideas, that sort of thing.
4: Yeah, thank you. Good question. I love to address that from to keep the spiritual aspect away for a moment, right? You said like on a bodily or psychological level. I think trauma therapy and brain science, what happens to the brain when we are traumatized, can help us a lot. So when we are experiencing extreme stress, our brain goes into survival mode, and we would say our brain goes into fight, flight, freeze, fawning. And maybe that the dissociation almost that you mentioned, Stephanie, and also you, Dan, where does my mind go, where I'm like, I feel I'm not present. Maybe that's almost like the third one, freeze. I go into a freeze state. I'm frozen, paralyzed. So when my brain reacts in the fight, flight, freeze, fawning survival mode, my deeper brain areas like the limbic system, they are overactive and the higher brain functionings are basically shut down because I need to survive right now. So what really helps a person to get out of that survival mode, I love to ground them with somatic exercises. I don't know, breathing. There is one exercise. It looks very awkward. You basically do a deep inhale and throw your arms in the sky in a sense, and then slowly exhale. And then we can connect it with a spiritual prayer exercise. Like I'm slowly and peacefully telling myself when I'm afraid, I trust in you, O Lord, for example. Or then the second exercise is even more awkward. I artificially induce yawning. And then I do it with a little movement to the left and moving my body to the right and yawning, because yawning has a very soothing effect on the vagal nerve and soothes down the whole nervous system. I basically address the whole stressors on a somatic level first. And then when my body is in a more calm state, then I can, for example, address the cognitive distortions or pray against demonic influence and then go more into spiritual exercises as well. But I think when a person seems to dissociate and walk somewhere else in their conscience, to ground them with somatic exercises, that would be my number one choice.
2: Mm-hmm. What I love about this is it makes me think of theology of the body for some reason, because whatever we do with our body affects our soul, and you know we're integrated beings. We're not, you know, we don't want to be disassociated from our thoughts and our past and our emotions and our bodies and our feelings and all of that. We want to be whole and integrated. So what we're doing, as Bernard's, you know, describing it, is we're using our body to connect back to who we are, to connect back to reality, to the earth is beneath me, you're sitting across from me, my body's good, and it's here to serve me, and it might be trying to serve me by self-protecting right now, but I need to soothe my body to come back into a state of peace, so that I can then address whatever's going on and say, no, I'm okay, right? Mm-hmm. I'm okay in this moment. And then when we're calm, to be able to then address those things and go, okay, what just happened? You know, what happened? What happened just prior to that? When did I start to feel unsafe? And then start to deal with the root of whatever's going on, or take it deeper into spiritual direction and counseling, therapy, etc. So that theology of the body connection is really beautiful. So I think for the remainder of the time that we have on this show, and if you haven't been listening, this is the fourth show that we've done with Bernard. You can find his work at threshmountains.com. It's great work. What I'd like to do is to transition, you know, St. John Paul II just helped us out there, but to this idea of self-gift. What does it mean to be a self-gift? How do we live it? How do we accept it? How do we get there? How do we accept it ourselves so that we can then live that out in the fullness of who we are? So we have a couple of minutes. Bernard, can you set us up with maybe like, what does it mean to live out of a place of self-gift?
4: Yeah, thank you. You mentioned the theology of the body, and I think that's such an amazing philosophical and theological groundwork of understanding self, the whole process, self, from self-knowledge to self-gift, right? Because I can only give myself if I already possess myself and my own goodness. Because that self-gift should be done as a whole person, right? Not fragmented in a sense, like as if only my will is doing that compulsively because the church teaches me. Actually, self-gift, authentic self-gift, requires the whole process of self-knowledge, self-acceptance, self-possession. And I love like Dr. Bob Schutz and Jay Kim. They also describe that process with different words. They call it security. I first have to feel secure in God and in myself. Then the second step is maturity, which is very similar to self-possession. I mature in my self-ownership, in my self-acceptance, in my knowing myself, my capacities, my weaknesses, and I can responsibly handle all of that. And then that maturity leads to purity. And purity is a form of, wow, now I'm capable. I developed the capacity with pure intentions to give myself a gift to God, to the church, to others. So, and yeah, combining the theology of the body with what Dr. Bob Schutz and Jay Kim teach and the whole priestly formation process, human formation process from self-knowledge to self-gift. I think all these doctrines, in a sense, they go hand in hand very beautifully.
2: Great. Well, friends, we're going to take a break. And when we get back, we'll go back into this idea of what does it mean to live self-gift? How do we get there from self-possession, self-acceptance, self-possession into self-gift? So we will be right back.
3: I had this experience on pilgrimage when a priest began to pray the rosary in Latin, and somebody in the back of the bus yelled, "English, please!" And I've had others say, "Why do you pray in Latin?" And my answer is usually the devil hates it, which makes them pause. Like, why are you in the leagues with the devil if you don't like it? But the point being that we should love our native tongue. Stephanie's family's from Costa Rica. Spanish is in part a language of her heart. And when she hears Spanish, I know it moves her heart a little bit differently than when she hears English. That ought to be the same with us in terms of our orientation to the language of the church. And that, and if you would like to know the language of the church, we have a new course coming up, Beginner's Latin for Liturgy and Prayer, taught by Timothy Flanders. And that's a School of Spiritual Formation course. And you will absolutely love this. It's one of our most popular in terms of our homeschool, Mary Queen of the Home homeschool program. But this is available for anyone. It's called Beginner's Latin for Liturgy and Prayer, avila-institute.org, avila-institute.org. This is Dan and Stephanie Burke. Welcome back to Divine Intimacy Radio. We're talking with Bernard Streiselberger, who's a Thomistic psychologist. Threshmountains.com is where you can find him, threshmountains.com. And we're speaking about the four phases of development that we walk, everyone progresses through if you're going to become a saint, which is spiritual and psychological, both. And we're on the last phase, which we're going to cover briefly, called self-gift. Stephanie, what question did you have to kick us off here?
2: Yeah, well, friends, we've been talking through these, and you know, this is the fourth of four in a podcast series on this conversation with Bernard. So you're not going to want to miss it. You want to go back and listen to the others.
3: And where can they find it?
2: At spiritualdirection.com.
3: There you go.
2: Divine Intimacy Radio. You can find us on YouTube and on our site.
3: Yeah, spiritualdirection.com YouTube page as well.
2: Yeah. So we started out with self-knowledge, went through self-acceptance into self-possession, and now we're talking about self-gift, like how do you get there? And self-gift is the giving oneself freely and sustainably for the good of others, right? For the good of others, to recognize ourselves as a self-gift, to give ourselves away. Tell us a little bit about how we can come from this self-possession to then start to live in this reality that we are a gift, that we have a mission and a purpose, that we were designed for an eternal relationship with the Lord, and He wants us to be in relationship with Him and love and serve others in relation to Him and for Him and with Him. So what is that? How do we move into that realm? Because I don't think we can just will it.
4: Yeah. Yeah, very good. I agree. I think we cannot just will it. We can do the whole self-gift by itself not very well if we miss the other steps that come before, right? There is an interesting tension between when Jesus says, I want you to live life to the fullest, he's inviting us to a life in fullness. Yet at the same time, he also asks us, if you want to follow me, not neglect yourself.
2: Deny yourself.
4: Thank you so much. Yeah. So if you want to follow me, deny yourself, right? That's more the aspect of self-renunciation, self-gift. So how do we bridge that tension between living life to the fullest, and you can call that maybe self-realization? Yeah, so I think that is a very interesting question, because if we do the whole self-gift without self-knowledge and self-possession, then we can do it with willpower alone, and that can lead easily to be very exhausted or maybe even burnout, right? So I think there is a very interesting tension between Jesus calling us to live life to the fullest, but then he also says, if you want to follow me, you have to deny yourself, right? Those are two, it sounds like opposites. It sounds like contradiction, but of course, God is not contradicting himself. So what does it all mean? I think I can only deny myself if I first have myself with self-possession, right? Mm-hmm. So actually, the whole process of self-knowledge and maturation to self-possession and self-acceptance will automatically lead to self-gift, because when I'm mature in my emotional life, let's say in marriage, right? Marriage is the sacrament where we mutually give each other as a whole, as a gift to my spouse. So, but I can only give myself to my spouse fully if I possess myself and I know my own goodness, in a sense. If I cannot own myself and know myself, possess myself, then the self-gift or the self-renunciation, the denying myself in marriage, can be with an act of the will only, and my emotions maybe start to develop bitterness or resentment because... Mm-hmm. Yeah, because I'm only doing it with willpower.
2: Like a mother with 9 children. It's, yeah. You know, that's like impossible.
4: Yeah. And of course, I'm not saying that at all the time we need to also feel it in order to be more virtuous. Of course, sometimes, yes, we have to push through things, or things are hard and we do it with willpower alone. That's fine. I'm not saying the emotions have to be on board all the time. But I think we should develop the capacity, right? If I love my wife in an act of self-giving and service, not only with an act of the will, but also I love my wife on an emotional level, and my emotions also desire to serve her, then the virtue of self-gift is more easier, right? It's easier to if emotions and will are in harmony and working together.
2: Yeah, Bernard, what's coming to mind for me is what we speak about in Divine Intimacy and Marriage retreats. And that is that if you get the spiritual part right, everything else becomes rightly ordered. It gets better. It starts to, you start of living out these, you know, these realms of self-acceptance, self-possession, and self-gift. And I think the secret of that is in recognizing yourself as a self-gift, you have to first recognize your identity as a child of God, as a son or a daughter of God. And if your identity is rooted in that, then the idea of giving yourself away in your giftings and in your self-sacrifice and picking up your cross and doing what you're supposed to do as a husband or a wife or as a brother, sister, you know, priest, nun, whatever, is only possible when it's animated by Him in our identity of, as being a child of God. Mm-hmm. What do you think about that in relation to self-gift? Does that ring true?
4: Yeah, I can sign everything that you just said. That's very beautiful, for sure. If I find my identity in Christ, Christ was the integrated human person, right? All His faculties and His divinity with humanity, all of that was beautifully integrated, a whole person. Jesus was, of course, always able to guide His emotions, His humanity, with intellect and will, and with, of course, I don't know how it works with the divine will, right? But everything was basically in harmony, right? So, and if we are in Christ and we grow in Christ towards that same integration and reintegration, then living a holy life and living virtuous becomes more and more easy.
2: Mm-hmm.
4: Yeah.
3: More as a natural outflow of how we understand ourselves.
4: Yes.
3: And yeah. The possession of ourselves. Right. It's interesting because, I've been through this process recently of taking better care of my body, and daily exercise is one of them. And one of the secrets that a book I read about it on the psychological side was speaking. I used to say, I hate to work out. And instead I've replaced that with, I am a person who cares for my body according to God's will. So my identity, understanding who I am, possessing that, you know, accepting that, then fuels me to get up and do it, whether I feel like it or not. Does that sound like a good example?
4: Yeah. Yes, I think so. You are able to embrace the goodness of your body. You want to take care of yourself. And then even though sometimes you don't feel that way, you can guide your emotions to still do the right thing in a sense, right?
2: Yeah.
4: So, yes. Yeah, again, I'm not saying that the emotions are always on board. They need to be governed and guided by reason and will. But if you develop the capacity of a healthy love for your body and a healthy love for yourself, even if you don't feel it at every time when you want to work out, but it comes gradually easier because you also have that healthy self-love and self-acceptance. Yeah.
2: Yeah. And then it moves into self-gift and
4: yes.
2: The idea of that I have a responsibility to take care of my health because of my spouse.
3: That's a big
2: and
3: part
2: my
3: of
2: family,
3: idea.
2: Right? Yeah. So this generosity, this commitment to serve, to move in without resentment, without guilt, without losing myself in the process,
4: mm-hmm.
2: And it becomes a matter of freedom. No, this is
4: yes.
2: part of my duty and my worth and my goodness as a human being, that I'm going to live fully who I am and then give myself away to others. Yeah, it's just fascinating. It reminds me of the scripture, and you know, I don't know, maybe Dan can quote it or you, Bernard, but it's, you know, I came that you would.
3: It's actually John 10:10. The thief comes to steal, kill, and destroy.
2: No.
3: I come that you may have life and more abundant. Not that one.
2: Not that one. The one about.

0: others. That's mm-hmm. that's the important distinction, because we can have self-acceptance, self-possession, but if we stop there, we mm-hmm. haven't reached the realm of perfection, which is the Lord says, you know, he tells us, you know, be perfect as our Heavenly Father is perfect. You know, yeah. strive to enter through the narrow gate. And I believe this is what we're talking about, this self-gift of, I don't just stop being self-realized. So that
1: self-actualized,
0: I can be
1: right.
0: Self-actualized so that I can be fabulous and have, mm-hmm. you know, a ton of followers on Instagram. I need to be self-denying in a way that leads me to give myself away for the good of others, for the good of completing my mission, whatever I was designed to be. Yeah. Did you come up with the scripture verse? I have told you this.
1: That so my joy may be in you.
0: That my joy may be in you, and that your joy may be complete.
1: John 15:11.
0: Yeah, John 15:11. So we have told you all this so that your joy might be complete, and that you might be completely in joy with the Lord, right?
1: Right?
0: Run after the Lord with all that you are. So I think that's the end of our show.
1: Yeah.
0: This has been such an amazing conversation, such a joy to talk to you. Bernard, you can find out more about Bernard's work at threshmountains.com. Don't miss it. Go back and listen to the series if you haven't. But thank you again for being with us.
2: Is there maybe 1 second to say one more sentence?
0: Sure. Absolutely.
2: Yeah, because I think what you just said is so beautiful, self-gift without losing myself, right? Because the goal of self-gift is a communion of person. Like, if I'm giving myself out authentically, I'm not actually losing myself. I enter into a new level of human existence, which is the communion of persons, right?
0: Yeah.
2: And God is a communion of persons. So I give myself away in order to find myself again in a new way in that communion of person, which is an imitation of divine life. And that's the goal. Yeah. And that's joy and fullness. Yeah. So,
0: yes. Amen. And that's the body of Christ. Amen. Awesome. Well, until next time, may the God of peace make you perfect in holiness. May he preserve you whole and entire, spirit, soul, and body, irreproachable at the coming of our Lord, Jesus Christ. Amen.
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9: The founder of a country got a ship ready to go across the ocean of time to the celestial city where the streets are lined with gold. In about 1500, some people get discouraged.

0: And now there's about 40,000 rafts all around the ship. And I was not one who jumped off the ship. I was one who was born on a raft. I didn't even know there was a ship. And everything good we had on our raft came from the ship. And the closer the raft stay to the ship, the better chance they have to get to the other side. The farther they get away, the less chance they have to get to the other side. I just all of a sudden one day, I said to all the other rafts, what's that thing on the right? They said, we don't want to talk about it. That's the ship. I said, what are you talking about, ship? I want to get on. I went and I spent a year of my life with my family paddling around that ship. Finally, I found a rope and I pulled my family up on the deck of that ship. And now I found the fullness of the faith.
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0: Barber from the old country. Giuseppe came to the United States a good many years ago and, for no particular reason, settled in New Jersey in Hoboken. Like most Italians, Giuseppe had one reigning passion, music. And when he could take time off from his little barber shop, Giuseppe could always be seen at the opera or at the local concerts. Then Giuseppe met, wooed, and married Maria. And, of course, nothing would do but a first-class honeymoon at Niagara Falls. It was while they were there that Giuseppe told his bride of his life's ambition.
1: This is so beautiful, Giuseppe. All of my life I have dreamed that I would have been married to someone like you and that I could have my honeymoon at the Niagara Falls.
2: then are you happy, Maria?
1: Oh, yes. So happy, aren't you?
2: Well, sure, that's what a man is born for, to marry, have a fine wife like you. Someone wanted to love and live with and to have a family with.
1: Oh, Giuseppe.
2: And the first one, Maria, big, strong boy, huh? That's the way it should be. And you know what we're going to call him?
1: What, Giuseppe?
2: Abraham Lincoln of Faustino.
1: Oh.
2: Now I have everything a man needs in his life, everything that is, except one thing.
1: What is that, Giuseppe?
2: Maria, all of my life I've wanted to do something. The creating of rich, fine violins.
1: Violins, Giuseppe?
2: Yes, that's what it is, violins. No, Maria, don't look at me like I'm crazy. I mean it. Think of the name. Stradivarius. He's known, respected all over the world as the greatest artist of his profession. And that's what I want to do, Maria. I want to do that because creating the violins is so great. I want to do that, to give the world the finer music it so deserves.
1: A hobby, like a collecting of stamps or butterflies.
2: Butterflies? No. That's not a hobby. It's my reason for being here on the earth. I know it.
1: Well, is there no money in that, Giuseppe?
2: Well, no, not right away, perhaps. But someday, when I have become known, all the famous artists come to me. Me, Giuseppe Faustino of Hoboken.
1: But, Giuseppe, you no can do that now. You have me, your wife, and soon maybe a little family. They'll have to be taken care of.
2: Well, sure, I know that, Maria, my dear one. I said not right now. You know, I had $500 saved up before I met you, but I was going to try then. But now we're married and poof, it's no more $500.
1: Is that to make you unhappy?
2: Oh, no, Maria. It's only you I want. Always is you I shall always want. But someday, I'm going to make the violins.
0: A year passed, and Maria and Giuseppe were completely happy and very much in love. The barbershop prospered. Another year went by, and Giuseppe felt that he was nearing the financial goal he had set for himself in order to become Giuseppe Faustino of Hoboken, violin maker. One night, he was sure of it, and shortly after dinner.
1: Was it such a good dinner, Giuseppe? You're smiling so.
2: Ah, yes, Maria, my dear, it was a wonderful dinner. But now I'm going to tell you why I was smiling. I think I'm almost ready to start making my violins. Then, what do you think of that?
1: Would you give up at the barbershop, Giuseppe?
2: Well, of course, making the violins, it takes time. You just kind of fool around a little bit with it.
1: Giuseppe, sit here, next to me.
2: All right.
1: That's it. You know, I'm afraid that you shall have to let the violins go a little bit longer.
2: Longer? No, Mary. Time is right just now. I've worked hard. I've taken a good care of you. I've saved enough for money. No, I can't let the violins go no longer. I'm going to start tomorrow.
1: No, Giuseppe, you did not let me finish. It seems you will have to continue in the barbershop. You're going to be a father.
2: Well, sure. Maria, me? I'm going to be father? Are you really mean we're going to have a little family?
1: Yes, Giuseppe, we are.
2: Well, what do you know about that?
1: Giuseppe, you're hurt? Angry?
2: Angry? I don't know. No, Mary, you talk crazy. That's what I want, the little

0: boy. And little boy we can call Abraham Lincoln Faustino. I should say I'm not hurt. Why, Maria, you're looking at the happiest man in the whole world.
1: Oh, Giuseppe. I was so afraid.
0: No, Maria. You got nothing to be afraid about. That's what I want. A little Abraham. The violins, they can wait.

0: Well, I'm right down here. What do you want?
1: It's a time. I can't tell. Get the doctor, Giuseppe. Hurry.
0: Doctor, yeah. I'm going out of here immediately. Don't go away. Well, stay right in the bed. Don't move. I'm going to be right back.
2: Little Abraham came into being, a fine, strong boy, just as Giuseppe knew he would be. Again, the months slipped by. Marie, born to be a mother, took on a beauty that was unearthly. And Giuseppe snipped on at the barbershop. Another year ticked off the calendar, and Giuseppe felt the violin urge coming over him again. One evening, after young Abraham was safely tucked in his crib, Giuseppe sat smoking his pipe and looking at Maria.
3: What are you thinking about, Giuseppe?
4: My ambition, and how I long to see to become real.
3: I know. It's so much a part of your life. You want it very badly, don't you?
4: Oh, Maria, I do. I do so much. I can hear that my violin is singing into the night all over the world, bringing its joy to millions of people. And Maria, I think, Maria, that...
3: Giuseppe, don't say it. Please don't.
4: I must, Margaret.
3: And I know what it is you wish to say. You have enough money again.
4: Yes, Maria, I do.
3: Hold on to it then, Giuseppe. We're going to need it.
4: You don't mean that we...
3: Yes, Giuseppe. And perhaps this time it will be a girl, Giuseppe.
4: A girl. That's nice. Oh, doctor, you were in there so long and out of here, I'm a dying. Is everything all right?
5: Yes, Giuseppe, everything's perfect. Congratulations, it's a girl.
4: A girl, that's just a fine, it's a wonderful. Her name is going to be Marta, just like the father of the country. Thank you, doctor, thank you very much.
2: Another year slipped by and Giuseppe took in a partner and expanded. Now, instead of just a little barber shop, he was the proprietor of the Hoboken Tonsorial Parlor. One night, after he closed the shop, he sat staring into a little book.
4: That's 425. Over here's another 10, is another 10, and here's a 25, and it's 18 here. That's $488. I cannot do it. That's going to see me through, I know, and now for him, Maria. No, it couldn't be. I'm going to tell it tonight. At last... Giuseppe Fastino, Hoboken violin maker.
3: And do you know what Abraham did today, Giuseppe?
4: Don't tell me he started school. I know he's smart. The boy's only 2 years old, but... Maria, I can hardly...
3: Of course, he didn't start to school. He fell down and skinned the end off of his nose.
4: Oh, well, is he going to grow on again? If that's all ever happens to him, he's going to live to be 100 years. Maria,
3: Giuseppe, before you start, I have something to tell you.
4: Please, Maria, this is important. It's my violins. I've decided that now is the time to... You got something to tell me?
3: Yes, Giuseppe.
4: Is it... It's what I'm thinking?
3: What is it that you're thinking, Giuseppe?
4: Well, if it's what I'm thinking, then I'm...
3: Yes, Giuseppe. You're going to be a father again.
4: Mamma mia!
5: Giuseppe, you've done it again.
4: What do you mean, doctor?
5: How long have you been trying to get to your violins?
4: Many, many years, doctor. But never mind that. Marta, how is she?
5: Oh, she's fine, Giuseppe.
4: Maria, I mean, she's all right,
5: yes,
4: too?
5: Yes, and it's another girl.
4: Another girl?
5: Yeah.
4: What do you know about that? Oh, well, as long as the first one was a boy.
5: What are you going to call her, Giuseppe?
4: This one, I think I'm going to call her Victoria. Doctor, she was a great queen, and maybe Victoria is going to be the same. A girl. Wonder how that's happening.
2: Again, the months flew by, and...
5: Congratulations, Giuseppe. It's a girl.
4: A girl? Girls. All the ways are girls.
2: Oh.
5: Well, Giuseppe, how's business at the Hoboken Tonsorial Parlor?
0: Well, doctor, better than ever. That's the one thing you can count on. People always need a haircut.
4: But tell me, how is it?
5: Maria? Oh, she's fine, just fine. And the new addition, he's one of the strongest little boys I've ever seen.
0: He's a boy. A boy at the last. That's what I've been praying for, doctor.
5: Yes.
0: A boy.
5: And that's why I asked you how you were doing at the barbershop. You're going to need a lot of business, Giuseppe. You're getting quite a family.
0: Doctor, you know something? I think if I'm going to put you on a yearly salary, then I'm going to save money.
2: Giuseppe and Maria were happy with their brood. But the old ambition, which had been lying dormant for so long, once again came to life. And one night, just as he and Maria were finishing dinner...
4: Maria, I have something to tell you.
3: Oh, another fight with your partner today?
0: No, there's nothing like that. We never fought anyway. Arguments, yes, but fights, no. He was a very good friend of mine.
3: Was a very good friend? What do you mean by that, Giuseppe?
4: He's no longer my partner.
3: What? Did you buy him out? Oh, Giuseppe, that is wonderful news.
4: No, Maria, it's just the other way around. He bought me out.
3: For how much, Giuseppe?
4: $2,000.
3: That is a fair price. And what do you intend doing, Giuseppe?
4: You know, don't you, Maria?
3: Yes, Giuseppe. Make violence.
2: In the days that followed, a new light came into Giuseppe's eyes. He became a changed man. Years fell away from him, and he seemed to straighten somehow and become younger. He was engaged in making his first violin.
4: No, that's wrong. Well, I'm going to try again.
2: From early in the morning until late at night, Giuseppe worked on that first violin. His method was one of trial and error. Slowly, the instrument took shape. The sound box, the neck, the bridge. Magically, they all fitted into a perfect whole. And to Giuseppe, it was the most thrilling violin in the world. One night, very late.
0: Maria, come on, wake up.
3: What is it, Giuseppe?
0: Wake up, Maria, it's finished. Look, Maria, my first violin. Isn't that beautiful? Look, the finish. So bright, and yet a soft look it has too. Think of it, Maria. All of the fine music of the whole universe is wrapped up right in here. All the music of the great composers, they can all be heard on these four strings. And I did it. I made this. Me, Giuseppe Faustino. I did it, Maria. Maria, I take it tonight. I'm the happiest man in the whole world.
3: Giuseppe, something has to be done about Martha. She needs a new dress badly. She feels so strange about even going to school.
0: Well, all right, the new dress she's going to have. She deserves it. Martha's a good girl.
3: But when, Giuseppe?
0: When, well, perhaps tomorrow.
3: Giuseppe, when will you be finished making this violin, the one you're working on?
0: Oh, this one? You know something? I think this is the finest one I have yet made. Yes, I know it is.
3: But when will it be finished?
0: How is it going to be finished tonight? And when is it finished, Maria? It will be my masterpiece.
3: Good. Because we need money, Giuseppe. Not just tomorrow, but we need the money right now. And there will be no more violins until we get it.
2: So Giuseppe put away his dreams and returned once more to his place as number one barber of the Hoboken Tonsorial Parlor. Little by little, he put his family back on its feet, but his mind was ever on his precious violins. Now, life became a humdrum affair indeed for Giuseppe Fusti.
3: Giuseppe, you've hardly eaten a bite. Is something wrong?
0: Wrong? No, there's nothing wrong. I just seem to be so tired these nights. That ex-partner of mine, Guido,
4: What a business he's doing now. He's put in another chair today.
3: He did. How many does that make now?
4: 10. 11 with me in a number one chair.
3: Yes, Giuseppe, that's where you belong, in a number one chair.
4: No. That's not where I belong.
3: I know what you mean, Giuseppe. That's our doorbell, Giuseppe.
4: Yeah, nobody but the so late, nobody's ever...
3: Aren't you going to see who it is, Giuseppe?
4: Huh? All right. Oh, good evening, sir. Can I help you?
6: It's just possible you can. Is this the home of Giuseppe Faustino?
4: Yeah, sure, I'm Giuseppe Faustino.
6: Just the man I'm looking for. My name is Brandt, Alexander Brandt.
4: Alexander Brandt? No. He's the greatest violinist in the world. Sir, must be some mistake.
6: No, Signor Faustino, there has been no mistake. I've come to see you. You and your violins. You see, I've heard about them.
4: Mr. Brandt, right this way, Master. Light is so bad, I hope you're going to forgive me. Just a little bit more over here, that's right. That's my workshop. I apologize. It's not so clean. To think the great Alexander Brandt would honor me with his presence. If I'm on in none, I'm making it much more cleaner.
6: Oh, nonsense, Mr. Faustino. That is quite unnecessary. Now, the violins. You see, I heard about your work quite by accident. One of the musicians in the Philharmonic is one of your customers. Gets his hair cut quite short, I believe.
4: That's right.
6: He was telling me about your life's ambition.
4: I know what you mean. He's a second violinist section.
6: You see, Mr. Faustino, I own 2 Stradivari and 1 Guarneri, the finest violins in the world. But even the greatest, to me, now, lack something. And for the last 20 years, I've been on a search. A search for something I'm not quite sure exists.
4: You know, well, what's that, maestro?
6: Yeah, I'm not certain. It's a song, a symphony, and perhaps it's life itself. A certain note, a ringing richness that typifies all that is real in the world. I can't quite define it, but somewhere, somehow, I must find that in a violin. So far, I've been unsuccessful. I've looked all over the world, but nowhere can I find that tone in the violin which I seek. May I see yours?
4: Mine? I'm honored, maestro. But these violins, they're just something little fellas have made. They don't compare with instruments you've ever seen.
6: That's just it, Mr. Faustino. You never can tell. And now, let me see them.
4: All right, yes, sir. Here, maestro. This is my first violin. I'm afraid it is not so much. At the time, I thought it was the most wonderful thing ever made, but now I'm not sure.
6: Your first? Well, this is incredible. Why, this is exquisite workmanship.
4: Maestro, thank you.
6: Ah, this one. Now, what is this? Never have I seen such a violin. Such craftsmanship. Such consummate craftsmanship. From where did this come?
4: That's mine. It's the last one I made. I'm very proud of that one.
6: And, well, you should be. It could be compared to one of the masters of hundreds of years ago. The texture of the wood, the seasoning. I have never seen anything like this.
4: Maestro, that one is my favorite.
6: I see no mark. Your name. It doesn't appear anywhere
4: here.
6: Well,
4: no, sir, I'm never put no name and no mark or nothing on anything.
6: Oh? Well, Signor Faustino, I thought you were an established violin maker.
4: No, sir, it's nothing... It's nothing. It's like my wife has said. She's once called it a hobby.
6: Oh, a hobby. Well, thank you very much. I'm afraid I shall have to be on my way.
4: Yeah, but
6: it was very kind of you. Perhaps someday when you're in town, you'd like to hear one of my concerts. Just ask for me.
4: No, maestro, please. Before you go, just do me one little favor.
6: I should be getting back to the... Oh, very well. What is it?
4: This one... The last one I made, play it for me. Play it just a little bit. You do that for me, please. You see, I'm never heard any of the violins I'm made. I don't play myself.
6: You don't play?
4: That's true, maestro, but you don't know how long I'm inside here. How long I want to listen to someone play one of them, and you would be such an honor to have you be the first. Don't make no difference what instrument is good or not, maestro. Please, I'm going to hear it, please. Won't you play a little bit, please?
6: But I... Oh, very well, I have a few moments. Why, that's amazing.
4: What, maestro?
6: I can't believe it, but perhaps my search has ended.

0: Faustino, whether you know it or not, Hoboken has a genius in its midst.
1: I don't understand.
0: Please, please.

0: Anna, come on, Guido, let's sweep them up. I want to see that number one chair looking nice and neat and clean.
1: Big shoot, coming into work in your best suit. Stand around like a boss, do no work. Is that any way to treat your partner?
0: Well, that's the way you did to me when I'm a first worker. What are you?
1: Okay. I keep my mouth shut.
0: Hey, just to think, Guido. Just a year ago, the maestro buys my violins. Now I'm a famous.
1: Yeah, famous. Now you don't cut the hay no more. Just stand around. Be a big shooter.
0: You're right, Guido. I work hard all of my life for this. The biggest barbershop in all the Hoboken, 18 chairs. And by golly, I sell my violins. I got a right to be a bigger shot, huh? And no more haircuts for me, Guido. No, sir, I'm going to live my life like this guy Riley's. Working a slave all the time, what for? Not for me, I'm a good...
2: Good afternoon, Signor Faustino.
0: Maestro, I didn't expect to see you.
2: I had to stop off just to see you again.
0: A concert, Maestro. I heard about the concert last night. Biggest success.
2: The greatest success in my whole career. Your violin made music never heard before. Oh, but let's talk about that later. Giuseppe, this shop of yours, it's the most beautiful barber shop I've ever seen.
0: Well, that's a thanks to you, Maestro.
2: No, thanks to you, Signor Faustino, for making me the greatest violin in the whole world.
0: You're too kind. And now, Maestro, if you do me just one little favor, it would make all of my happiness complete.
2: But of course, what is it?
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4: How much time would you spend to have nine angels by your side as you approach Holy Communion? 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In 1851, Pope Pius IX approved the vision of Antonio d'Astenac, in which St. Michael promised that those who pray at the St. Michael Chapel in his honor would be escorted by an angel from each of the nine choirs whenever they approach Holy Communion. 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
5: Bite-sized Catechism, paragraph 37, brought to you by Red Sea Apostolate. 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Human reason is, strictly speaking, capable by its own natural power of attaining certain knowledge of the one personal God. Yet by the disordered appetites, which are the consequences of original sin, men can easily persuade themselves that what is true is actually false, or at least doubtful.
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9: EWTN Radio, in partnership with Ave Maria Radio, presents Christ is the Answer with Father John Ricardo. Father Ricardo is a priest and parish pastor in the Archdiocese of Detroit. He also serves as a consultant to the Archdiocesan Department of Evangelism, Catechesis, and Schools. Father Ricardo completed his graduate studies at Sacred Heart Major Seminary in Detroit and the Gregorian University in Rome. He was ordained in 1996. This episode is entitled, The Year of Faith, Number 1. Today's show is program number 769. And now, here's Father John Ricardo. We hope you enjoy.
10: I start with that because I think it humorously, but somewhat tragically, sums up how not a few people think, both in and outside the church, with regards to Vatican II. The reality is, despite the fact that the documents of the council, which are found in this book and online and easily read, are available to everybody, tragically few people have ever read them. And we hear all the time this expression, the spirit of Vatican II, and yet no one really

seems to understand what Vatican II actually said, other than some of the really common images that are thrown out there, like Mass is in English now, and we hold hands, and we receive the precious blood, and who knows what else. So Vatican II is crucial as we begin this year of faith, because Pope John Paul II called Vatican II the great grace bestowed on the Church in the 20th century. He made his whole pontificate one of triumph.

say to me, I have to hang out with people my own age. I thought, you little snot. So you think I'm young. He's really young. John Paul's quote that it is the greatest grace bestowed on the church in the 20th century, we can certainly think is something that Pope Benedict XVI shares, or a sentiment that he shares, because in his letter, which calls for the year of faith to be celebrated, he quotes that. So he lays out in this document, The Door of Faith, which is one of the many handouts that I've given you, he lays out what it is that he's calling for this year, which is going to begin on October 11th. We'll see why in a moment. And it's not going to conclude until October 24th the following year, which will be the Feast of Christ the King, which, as you may or may not know, the Feast of Christ the King is always the last Sunday in ordinary time, and then the season of Advent begins. So, though there are a number of reasons that are proposed or thought of by a number of people as to why John the 23rd called for Vatican II to be held, Pope John Paul II wrote, "The principal task entrusted to the council by Pope John the 23rd was to guard and better present the precious deposit of Christian doctrine in order to make it more accessible to the Christian faithful and to all people of goodwill." Now, you might think that that's just John Paul's interpretation of the council. So I've also given you the opening speech for the Second Vatican Council, which is worth reading in its entirety. I just want to highlight a couple of things. I think it's on page 3 of what you have, right underneath the principal duty of the council, the defense and advancement of truth. So this is the address which was given by the Holy Father back in 1962 on October 11th. And so he says, "The greatest concern of the Ecumenical Council is this, that the sacred doctrine should be guarded and taught more efficaciously." That's not exactly what we typically hear about Vatican II. That the deposit of faith, the doctrine of the church, should be first guarded and then taught in such a way that it brings a more profound transformation in people's lives. He goes on to say on the next page, "The 21st Ecumenical Council," this is about the middle of the page, "will draw upon the effective and important wealth of juridical, liturgical, apostolic, and administrative experiences, and wishes to transmit the doctrine pure and integral, without any attenuation or distortion, which, throughout 20 centuries, notwithstanding difficulties and contrasts, has become the common patrimony of men. It is a patrimony not well received by all, but always a rich treasure available to men of goodwill." Again, this is John at the beginning of the council. Our duty is not only to guard this precious treasure, as if we were concerned only with antiquity, but to dedicate ourselves with an earnest will and without fear to that work which our era demands of us, pursuing thus the path which the church has followed for 20 centuries. And then at the bottom of that page, "The substance of the ancient doctrine of the deposit of faith is one thing, and the way it is presented is another. And it is the latter that must be taken into great considerations with patience, if necessary, everything being measured in the forms and proportions of a magisterium which is predominantly pastoral in character." So glaringly absent from John the 23rd's reasons for calling the council are those things which are often thrown around as the reasons that John called the council. And alarmingly present for some people is John's preoccupation that the doctrine of the church should be guarded, more deeply understood, and then taught in a way that the culture at large, or the cultures at large from which all the peoples in the church come from, can better understand. So the doctrine doesn't change. Our way of presentation does. We have to continue to find ways to reach people. So, thus the cartoon, because the year of faith is part and parcel with the Second Vatican Council. As I mentioned, he's called for the year of faith to begin October 11th. October 11th is the 50th anniversary of John's opening address to start the council. October 11th is also the 20th anniversary of the promulgation of the Catechism of the Catholic Church. And the Catechism of the Catholic Church is intimately connected with Vatican II. So, see a trajectory, if you will, from Jesus and the apostles, and then, you know, 19 centuries, to Vatican II, and then Vatican II, the Year of Faith, the Catechism, are all of one piece. All right? Make sense?
That's why it's a really pivotal thing.

0: try to grasp. So these two treasures which have been left to the church, the council, and the catechism, are unfortunately largely unknown by many of us, largely unread. Quick show of hands, how many people actually read regularly the catechism? Regularly. I don't even regularly read the catechism. Maybe 15, all right? So now picture that show of hands on a Sunday at Mass. Maybe we get 4, probably more like 2. And yet the catechism wasn't promulgated so that it would sit on the bookshelf of a director of religious education or on my bookcase. It was promulgated so as to give to us a synthesis of all that the church teaches. And it's not merely a collection of teachings. How many people have never read the catechism? Be brave. Go ahead. Be bold. Up high. Good. You're in for a treat. The catechism is remarkably rich. There's 4 sections to the catechism: the faith that we believe, the creed, the commandments, the sacramental life, and prayer. If you've never read it, or even if you have read it, I'm going to suggest that you either buy it. We have them for sale. You can buy them at any local Catholic bookstore or secular bookstore as well. Download it off the internet. I have it on my iPad. It's accessible as all get out. And read the section on prayer. Start with that. It's so rich. And again, it's not written for scholars. It's written for the faithful. You may or may not know that in the history of the church, there's only been 2 of these. Now, we might be thinking of the Baltimore Catechism and this, so many of us grew up with the Baltimore Catechism. Baltimore Catechism was not a universal catechism, it was a local catechism. This is a universal catechism. It was given to the entire church all throughout the world, translated from Latin into all the different languages. And then the hope was that from this, catechisms would be written for all the different cultures around the world. So there's a U.S. Catholic catechism. I think we have some out in the lobby. You can buy those as well. They follow the same schema, if you will, that's in this catechism, but then they're more pertinent perhaps on some things, or it might have saints from our country that are worth us knowing about, heroes of our faith here in the United States of America or in the Americas in general. The first universal catechism came right after the Council of Trent back in the 16th century, and then this. So if you want to know what the church teaches on anything, you can go to the catechism. I always encourage people when they go to church and I or anybody does something that seems kind of strange, just go to the priest and real charitably say, "Excuse me, Father, I'm kind of new to the faith, or I'm just coming back to my faith, and I noticed you skipped the gospel." Can you show me where in the catechism it says you can do that? Because I'd love it if you could skip the gospel every week. That way we could get on to brunch and things that are more important. Who knows? You know, so this is an incredible treasure. But again, unfortunately, it's either just on a bookshelf somewhere, or it's not even on the bookshelf. The Holy Father is really hoping that in the year ahead, we will dive into these 2 treasures. And here at Our Lady Good Counsel, that's exactly what we intend to do in the time ahead, in these 13, 14 months or so. So my image for tonight, if you will, because tonight is just what we said, it's a kickoff. So in my mind, as I've been thinking about us gathering together, I kind of see myself as something like the maitre d', and I'm simply offering you the menu or showing you what it is that's being prepared back in the kitchen. I want to call attention to some of the things in particular that are coming up over the next couple of weeks. I want to say a few words about those documents and handouts that I've given to you, and then I want to try to give you maybe one really practical suggestion for something that we can take away from tonight and work on in the months ahead. Okay? So let me say first just a quick word on faith. So I'm drilling into our 8th graders right now, and I mean drilling, a definition of faith, which isn't directly from the catechism. It's kind of a combination of a couple of things in the catechism. It comes from one of my favorite teachers after the seminary, going back to do more studies. And he always used to say, faith is God's work in me to which I respond. I find that to be very helpful. So with every 8th grader, I'm walking up going, what's faith? Faith is God's work in me. To which I respond. Good. What's faith? God's work. To which? What's faith? To which? Faith.
1: God's work in me.
0: To which? All right. Now, what's that mean? Not enough to memorize something. I got to know the reality behind the formula, huh? So I asked the kids, what's that mean? Believe? No. So faith is God's work in me. What's his work in me? He most wants me to know that that's for me. That's what he most wants. Without faith, this is a dead man nailed to a piece of wood. With faith, this is the eternal Son of God, creator of the universe, who is so in love with me that for some reason that is way beyond anything I can conceive, has leapt down from heaven, taken the form of a slave, spoken to us as one of us, invited us to friendship, offered up his life on our behalf in atonement for my sins so that I can start over again, have forgiveness, be free, and one day share in his own abundant life that he shares with the Father and with the Spirit. That's God's work. And there isn't anybody in this room or anybody on the face of the earth that he doesn't want to do that work in. That is God's desire, that we have this gift of faith. Jesus says in the Gospels, if you who are wicked, in comparison to God, obviously, huh? If you, parents, are wicked and know how to give your children good gifts, and you do, then how much more, Jesus says, will your heavenly Father give the Holy Spirit to those who ask? And the Holy Spirit and the gift of faith are intimately connected. I receive the gift of the Holy Spirit at baptism. Baptism and faith are part and parcel of the same thing. And what the Spirit wants to do is to convince me that that's for me. So many of us in the room still don't know that. We've heard it umpteen thousand times in sermons. We've read it in books. We've heard other people talk about it. But we've never yet experienced it. If that's you, then the year ahead is a year of extraordinary grace. Because that's what God wants to do. It's one thing for me to say this. It's another thing for you to hear the Holy Spirit saying it to you. So that's God's work. I can't convince myself that I mean that much to God. It's not on me to convince you that you mean that much to God. That's not my job. I don't have to worry about that. That's his job. That's what he wants to do. But it's God's work in us to which we must respond. Or the way I'm drilling it into the eighth graders is, you got to keep that first person. It's God's work in me to which I respond. When I was a young boy, I knew that that was for me. From as early as I can have any memories, I knew the cross was for me. I knew that was God. Don't know how, I just knew it. But my response was really lukewarm. For a set of years, my response was to walk away from it, to turn my back on it, actually to stay away from looking at it because it was so convicting. Because I knew who that was, and that had implications for me, and it was so uncomfortable for me to look at it because it reminded me over and over again that I was not living the way I should be living given that. So I just turned away from it. And then through a whole variety of encounters with different people, God's work in my life, and one way or another, I came to realize I got to go back to that because I'm tired of not living with integrity. I had to respond. Someone dared me, actually, one time, right after I got out of college. Just said, what are you doing with your life? You know better than this. So I have to respond. I want to talk at the end about how it is that we might be able to do that. So what's faith? Yeah. All right. Try to memorize that. It's really helpful. God's work in me to which I respond. All right, something about the weeks ahead. We're going to start by looking at prayer, which is really the beginning of everything. Prayer is that really personal way in which you and I develop the relationship with God, continue to work on our relationship with the Lord. And yet I'm talking to the eighth graders right now in the school, and we're talking about prayer, and as they readily admit, and as we would readily admit, prayer is not intuitive. I don't know what to do. I said to them today, I said, this is probably an image you won't get, although some of you unfortunately will. Prayer is about as awkward as a blind date for a lot of people. I mean, what do you say after, what's your name? You know, what do you do? What's your favorite color? So prayer is something that we all know we should do. We know God wants us to do it. We want to do it, but a lot of us struggle with it. Not sure, what are the practicals? Why does God not answer prayers? Why does God say no so often? When we pray, are we praying to change God's mind? Are we bringing something to his attention that he didn't know? We think that. That sounds really silly to say out loud, but why else would we keep saying the same thing over and over again to him? Maybe he doesn't know that I'm in a really bad place right now and I need his help. Oh, I didn't realize that. Thanks for telling me. So we want to look at all sorts of different things with regards to prayer. Those are the next three, or the first three sessions that we want to do to kick off the year of faith. Periodically in the course of this year, we want to talk about what faith has to do with X. So on the 17th, we want to talk about what faith has to do with politics. Lots. Disturbingly, lots. Many of us grew up in families where arguments quickly arose over two things, huh? Faith and politics. We can talk about anything but those, but those are the only two things worth talking about, ultimately. One has to do with where we're going to spend eternity. The other has to do with how we're going to organize society. I don't know how many people in here are football fans, but I was saying to Mark Curtis right before we began, as I'm listening to all these people go crazy over replacement refs in the NFL and a blown game that happened on Monday Night Football, I thought, would that we would show 1/1,000th of that passion towards abortion. We kill 4,000 children a day in this country, and we don't care. What do we care about? We lost that game. They stole that from us. Well, you know, abortion's a very personal decision. Of course it's a very personal decision. How come we can't talk about it? How come that's not an issue? So we're going to talk about what faith has to do with politics. Richard Thompson, who is the president and chief counsel of the Thomas More Law Center, a really heroic organization, is going to be talking that night. Just for kicks, he's going to throw in money, apparently, too. So why don't we talk about what faith has to do with politics and money, and we'll get the whole trifecta. Then in November, we're going to look at three of maybe the more relevant documents in Vatican II for most of our lives. The documents of the council are thick. If you put all the documents together, they dwarf the documents of most of the other councils combined. Most of the 20 ecumenical councils in the history of the church before Vatican II. There's a lot to read here. I'm not suggesting that we read all of this year, so I'm realistic. There are four major documents. They're kind of the hinge documents of the council. Actually, we're only going to look at one of those, and then two others which are really practical for our daily lives. So the first one we're going to look at is what the council says about Scripture and Revelation. That's Dei Verbum. So the council documents are almost always known by their Latin titles. So Dei Verbum is the Word of God, which is not limited to Scripture. It's all of Revelation. How do you read Scripture as a Catholic? Is there a Catholic way of reading Scripture? The answer is yes. And if you read Dei Verbum, all of a sudden, especially for those of us who have begun to do Bible studies over the last few years, some of those questions that we often have, like, gosh, how do you read the Old Testament? It looks really violent. Well, those questions lose some of their importance as you understand how the church reads the Scriptures. So we're going to take a night to look at that. Then perhaps most applicable to all of us, we're going to look at that second night on what does God expect of, I would say, you, the lay faithful. One of the topics that the council addressed as never before was what's the role of laymen and women? Isn't the work of the church just for priests and deacons and nuns? The rest of us are just trying to get to heaven. Well, no. Actually, the work of priests in particular is to equip you, the saints, not canonized saints, but those who have become holy by baptism, for the work of ministry in the world. That's our task. Our task is to equip you so that you can do what you can uniquely do, and I can't because I'm not in the world anymore. They expect me to say whatever I say. They don't expect to hear it from you. So we want to look at what does the church expect of laymen and women? What does God expect of us? What does it mean to say that he expects us to be holy, this universal call to holiness? How can I be holy? I'm just a stay-at-home dad, or I'm an attorney, or I teach music. All right, sell stocks. How can I be holy doing that? Well, Jesus built things with wood for most of his life. He worked. He only spent 3 years out of his life preaching. So we want to look at that. How do I become holy in my everyday life? And then what does it mean to say that the church expects laymen and women to be evangelizers and sanctifiers? That's the task of lay faithful, to evangelize the world and to sanctify it, to be light and salt. One of the things that the Holy Father says in his letter about the year of faith is, we have grown dark, the light is getting hidden, and the salt is becoming tasteless. We're hiding the gospel for lots of different reasons. The culture is increasingly bombastic towards us. It's harder to be publicly a Christian in our culture. It's going to get much harder. Expect that. So what does the church expect of us? What's God expect of me? What's my task from baptism? How do I evangelize? How do I sanctify? Those are words that we throw around. What do they really mean? So we're going to look at that one night. And then on the Wednesday following Thanksgiving, we're going to look at the document in the Council on Non-Christian Religions. Because we often ask those questions, like, are they going to hell? What about Muslims? A lot of talk about Muslims right now. What about Hindus? What about our Jewish brothers and sisters? What's the church say there? Not like, what do I feel? Or what do I think? What's the church say based on scripture and tradition? So those are the three documents that we're going to look at. And then in the month of December, we're going to take Wednesdays off from the teaching nights, and we're just going to have Mass. So over the last couple of years or so, during the Wednesday nights of Advent and Lent, we've tried to invite people to come to an evening Mass. Great time to just shut down, slow down. Evening Masses are really great. It's dark. No one's in a hurry. We're already tired, so we're already kind of predisposed to hear God. You fall asleep, that's fine. We'll just kind of chalk that up as a holy nap. That's all right. And then much more to come in 2013, including we're going to do a weekend conference on what's faith have to do with sexuality, which is getting planned right now and I think is shaping up to be healing and helpful weekend. All right, so that's the weeks ahead. That's the menu, if you will, that we've given to everybody. Let me just say something quick about the documents that I gave you. The things I've given you are the Holy Father's letter on the year of faith. That goes by the Latin title Porta Fidei. So the door of faith, if you don't speak Latin, and most of us don't. I want to just say something really quick about paragraph 9. I think it's on page 4, where he lists what I'm calling three goals of this year. So the first goal, we want this year to arouse in every believer the aspiration to profess the faith in fullness and with renewed conviction, with confidence and hope. It's really a year to, I love the word arouse there, huh? The Holy Father is fervently praying and is, I think, telling us that the Lord wants to do this to give us a greater desire. So a desire to profess the faith in fullness, not just believe a couple of Christian things, to profess the whole faith of the church, the hard sayings of Jesus and the church, and the easy sayings of Jesus and the church. Like, we're all for grace. We're all for redemption. We're all for forgiveness. Really not so sure about the church's understanding of marriage. Really not so sure about the church's teaching on contraception. The death penalty. Communion for non-Catholics. The whole faith. With renewed conviction, with confidence and hope. That's the first goal. Second, it will also be a good opportunity to intensify the celebration of the faith in the liturgy, especially in the Eucharist, which is the summit towards which the activity of the church is directed, and also the source from which all its power flows. That's objectively speaking. So objectively speaking, the Eucharist is it for us. Unfortunately, subjectively speaking, the Eucharist is anything but it for most of us. That's why 2/3 of any given parish doesn't come to Mass on any given Sunday. Because it's not experienced subjectively as the source and summit of our life. Why not? We're going to look at that over the course of the weeks. Third, at the same time, we make it our prayer that believers' witness of life may grow in credibility. Pope John Paul II used to say over and over, and Benedict repeats it, the world is tired of talk. They want to see changed lives. They want to see saints. We've got to be credible witnesses. And then last, to rediscover the content of the faith, and I'm going to say more about this in a moment, that is professed, celebrated, lived, and prayed, and to reflect on the act of faith. This is a task that every believer must make his own. That's a challenge to us. What am I doing with this gift that God offers me? I'm not accountable for your relationship with each other. It would be silly. I am accountable for my relationship with my friends and with God. If I don't have good relationships with my friends, that's my fault. If I don't have a good relationship with God, that's my fault. So it's really a time to be self-reflecting and to see, what am I doing with this gift? How am I responding to what it is that the Lord has done in my life? That's the first handout that I gave you. I've also given you the opening speech. I mentioned that already, that John the 23rd gave at the council. And then the last handout, the last big one, is from John Paul II. Again, keeping in mind that the council, the catechism, and the year of faith all fit hand in glove with each other. This is the document which is at the very beginning of the catechism, in which John Paul II alludes to why it is that the catechism is being written, connecting it with the council, and then talking about his hopes for how it is that we will use that. And then I've given you a one-page excerpt from a speech which Pope Benedict XVI gave us. I want to look at that real quick. I want to pull out a couple of lines and then make some observations and then really close tonight. I think this quote from Benedict XVI really sums up best, out of all that I've seen so far, what it is that we should aspire to in the year ahead and what it is that the Holy Father is hoping will be the fruit of the year of faith. You have this, right? Baptism and faith are inseparable. Baptism is the sacrament of faith, and faith has a twofold aspect. And then note how often Benedict will use either personal or encounter or something which speaks of us and God in a way that's very different from most people tend to think of us and God. It is a profoundly personal act. I know Christ. I encounter Christ. And I put my trust in him. Let us think of the woman who touches the hem of his garment in the hope of being healed. She entrusts herself totally. And the Lord says, your faith has made you well. He also says to the lepers, to the only one who turns back, your faith has made you well. Thus, faith is initially and especially a personal encounter. It is touching Christ's garment, being touched by Christ, being in touch with Christ, to trust in Christ, to have and to find Christ's love. And the key to truth, to universality, is Christ's love. Yet, this faith is not only a personal act of trust, but an act that has a content. This is huge. The fides qua demands the fides qua. Oh, that's really helpful, right? What's that mean? It means the faith with which you believe and the faith which is believed. So fides qua is my faith with which I believe. The fides qua is that which is believed. It's the content of the faith. Fides qua is the personal act of faith. It's my reaching out to the Lord. The fides qua is who is the Lord that I'm reaching out to. This consequently seems to me to be very important. Faith has a content. Therefore, the year of faith, the year of catechism, note what he calls it, to be very practical, are linked inseparably. We shall renew the council. See, we're always going back to that, thus the cartoon. We shall renew the council only by renewing the content. Later summed up again of the Catechism of the Catholic Church. A serious problem for the church today is the lack of knowledge of the faith. Religious illiteracy, as the cardinals described the situation last Friday. Religious illiteracy, and with this illiteracy, we are unable to grow. Unity is unable to grow. We ourselves must therefore recover this content as a wealth of unity, not a packet of dogmas and orders, but a unique reality which is revealed in its depths and beauty. We must do our utmost for a catechetical renewal so that the faith may be known, and in this way, God may be known. So I say often to people, whether it's in RCIA or at Mass or Bible studies, unless I read the scriptures, I make up my own idea of God. Unless I know what the church teaches, I make up my own understanding of what the church teaches. Example, I had a woman come to me not too long ago, a dear woman, a godly woman, who had a question which many people have with regards to the Eucharist and non-Catholics, and said something to the effect of, I think when we die, God's going to judge us somewhat harshly on how we don't admit non-Catholics to the Eucharist. And I said, well, do you know why the church teaches what she teaches?

mean you're going to hell. That's not the point. It just means this would not be an act of integrity. So I should either come up and just ask for a blessing, or I should stay seated. I encourage people to come up and ask for a blessing because I want them to get as close to the Eucharist as possible all the time. It helps breed desire, if you will. So I explained something like that to her, and she simply looked at me and said, well, that's not my understanding of the Eucharist. I said, I know. I think that's part of the problem. But that is the understanding of the Eucharist. That's how the church understands communion. We could use all sorts of different examples for many of us with lots of different issues. I have to make sure that my faith has a content, and the content has to be what the church teaches. And then I have to know what she teaches. And then the hard part for all of us with certain areas is I've got to embrace it. I've got to love it. Because if I don't, I'll never be a credible witness. People will pick up on that. They'll know I'm a phony. They'll know you're a phony. So this year of faith is one in which we want to ask the Lord to arouse within us a deeper conviction for him and for all that the church teaches, not just to have some vague, ambivalent belief in God. Some suggestions for the year ahead. So this is the practical takeaway, if you will, for really the year. It's been impressed upon me of late in prayer how crucial it is in our lives to get into good habits. So back to the eighth graders, I'm trying to get them into the habit, lots of habits actually, habits of how to act at Mass, habits of praying daily. So I say to them, you know, so how many of you regularly work out? You know, so maybe a third of the kids. So what was it like when you first started to run? Oh, you know, I was tired. Third day, my body hurt. You know, yeah, so you're lying there in bed thinking, you know, I'd really like to just stay in bed here, maybe grab a bowl of ice cream. But I got to get out of bed. I got to go do something. I got to push myself to do it. And then the habit develops, and sooner or later, you've got the habit of staying in shape. Some of us, it's the habit of eating well. Some of us, it's the habit of being honest. So habits are crucial. You don't just fall into greatness. I say to couples who are preparing for marriage all the time, one of the last things I have them do, and it's not for me, it's for them, is make a plan. Marriages tend to fail because they don't have a plan, just like businesses tend to fail because there's no plan. Make a plan. Think about all the different dimensions in your married life, all that they are, and then ask yourself, what do we consider greatness in that area to look like? And then ask yourself, are we doing that? And if we're not, what do we need to do to get that in place? So for our lives as disciples, I'm not just going to like one day wake up and go, man, I think I already got this. It's going to be the fruit of long, hard, unsentimental, unromantic work, habits. And part of the challenge in forming habits, especially spiritual habits, are because we're trying to fool ourselves at the beginning, we get accused by the devil of being frauds or hypocrites. You hypocrite, you don't want to pray right now. You know that. You'd rather be home in bed. And so we sit there and we go, yeah, you're right. I guess this isn't worth anything. I'll just stay in bed. To which the proper response is, you're right. I don't want to be here right now. I want to be in bed, but I'm here and I'm going to stay here. And my will is going to force my body to be present. And that's how you get the habit. I tell the story often of this little kid whose parents I was having dinner with one time, years and years ago. It was a family meal, and he was maybe 6 or 7 years old, and he was quiet as a church mouse the whole meal until about dessert. So he just blurts out, first words he said the whole meal, I used to be afraid of the dark. And every night I used to sleep with the lights on. And then one day my dad came in and he turned out the lights. And I had to fake courage. And I got it. And he said it just like that. And I looked at them and I thought, oh my gosh, that's exactly how you get a virtue. You fake it. Because you know darn well this guy was lying in bed with the covers over his head for weeks, saying to himself, I'm not afraid, I'm not afraid, I'm not afraid, I'm not afraid. Until one day he really wasn't afraid. But you get into the habit by going through that stage where you feel like you're a fraud, but you're not a fraud. You're trying to acquire the habit. That's key, especially in the spiritual life. Don't listen to the lies of hell that tell you you're a hypocrite. A hypocrite is somebody who's pretending to do something but not really wanting to do it. You're wanting to do it, or at least willing to do it, even though your feelings aren't there. So we got to get into good habits as disciples. So I want to just
fill out some. These are not at all meant to

0: be an exhaustive list, but some things that we can look at that would be really practical for us, just like a couple could look at or a business could look at, something like a business plan for a life of discipleship. So are these things in place? And you can add to them on your own, whatever you want to add. Then ask, what does greatness in that area look like? What would I be content with there? And then what have I got to do to get in place? So the first is prayer. I have to pray. It's impossible to have faith if I don't pray. Faith is a personal encounter with God. I've got to get into the habit of carving out time to pray. Now, for those of us who've never done that, don't be too ambitious. Don't decide tomorrow you're going to spend 2 hours in front of the Blessed Sacrament. That's not going to work. Try 5 minutes. Try 10. Whatever you're doing, try to stretch it. Stretch it until you get to an hour. But if you're not doing anything, start with something that's manageable. Start with 15 minutes. Start with a half hour. Half hour is one sitcom, for crying out loud. Nothing worth watching anyway. And when you pray, we'll talk a lot about this when we get into the series on prayer. If you don't know how to pray right now, I'll give you 5 things that are worth making up prayer. First is praise. That's praising God for who he is. Second is thanksgiving, thanking him for what he's done. Third is intercession. That's usually what makes up most of our prayer. We just bring our lists of needs in front of God. Fourth is repentance. And fifth is listening. We'll talk about those as we get into the series. The posture to pray. I mean, I suggested this to the kids today. So if you go home and you got kids in the 8th grade and you see your kids lying on the floor when you get home, it's probably because of me. They're not freaking out. Don't worry. I get very fidgety. It's hard for me to sit. As my body gets older, my body aches. I pray often walking or standing, and I love to pray on my stomach with my face in the ground. That's how Jesus prayed often. It's called praying prostrate. It's an extraordinary way to pray. It's a posture of submission and surrender. So if you've never prayed that way, try it. We have a chapel in our house, so I can do it there in a way that I don't worry about people walking in and walking on me or over me, which is a bit awkward. I wouldn't suggest you do this like in the middle of church when people are around. It's really something you can do at home. It's an incredible way to pray. Our posture is really significant for how we pray. In general, we should pray in the posture which best helps us to pray, but try praying in that posture. You don't move, and your body relaxes. You might fall asleep, but that's another problem. So daily prayer, first thing. How am I doing with that? What's greatness look like? And that's for you to answer, not for me to tell you. That's for me to answer for me and you to answer for you. What's greatness for me look like with daily prayer? Second, I got to be regularly reading Scripture. If you've never really spent time with the Word of God, then maybe that's what you should do for the year of faith. Dive into the Gospels. Dive into the Psalms. Meet Jesus in his Word. The Scriptures are alive. It's not a history book. We'll say more about that, especially as we talk about the church's teaching on Revelation and Scripture included in that. Third, frequent confession. Like a great goal for the year of faith, try to go to confession every month. For some of us, it might be get back to confession. Some of us in the room have been years. I didn't go for 10. Who cares how long it's been? Go. No priest is going to look at you and go, where you been? Forget it. It's too late. You know, it's not going to happen. Just come back. Confession is extraordinary grace. It's the most underutilized gift that God has left to his people. It's tragic. Father White was telling me at the church he's at right now, he says, you know, I just sit in the confessional and pray the rosary. Nobody comes. We have the other problem. You come here, you wait for 2 hours. I know that. That's because we got people from all over the Metro Detroit area, I think. But get back to confession. And then have as a goal to come regularly. Bring your life in front of the Lord and just say, Lord, show me where I'm not living the way I should be living. Help me to be open to your grace. The biggest obstacle to faith for many of us is simply pride. Get rid of pride so that God can move in. That's not for you. That's for us. That's for me too. There's a lot of us in the room I know who go to daily Mass or who perhaps have as a goal to get to Mass once a week. If you've never done that, if you've never gone to Mass during the week outside of Sunday, or if you're not in the habit of going regularly, at least once a week, try that as a goal. There's something really unique about Mass Monday through Saturday morning. It's very different. It's a really intimate setting. If you're there, you want to be there. That's not the case at noon, or at 5, or at 8, or at 4. Half the congregation, it's not really clear why they're there. They timed it so that they missed the opening song, and boom, they're gone right after they get communion. Great that they're there, but not quite sure why. So if you've never gone to daily Mass, try that. I'm thinking of a woman in the parish who had it as a goal maybe 5 years ago to daily Mass for Lent. I don't think she's stopped since. I mean, maybe she misses once or twice a week, but by and large, since that Lent, and she'll tell you she wasn't exactly a real on-board Catholic at the time, she never misses morning Mass. It just changed her life. If you regularly feed on Jesus in the Eucharist, your life will change. You can't not. If we sporadically feed on him, it's like going to the gym once a month. It's not going to do a lot. Connected with that, have as a goal maybe praying in front of the Blessed Sacrament in the Eucharist. We've been trying for long before I got here. I'm looking at Matt back in the corner, you know, the Tuesday all-day exposition, you know, which was, I think, originally started after 9/11. Is that correct? To pray for peace. So the Eucharist is exposed. It's exposed every day in the church between the two morning Masses from 6:30 to 8, and then all day on Tuesdays and Wednesday nights, too, immediately after this. I'll say something about that as we close. If you've never prayed in front of the Blessed Sacrament, try that once a week. Come on a Tuesday. From after morning Mass until 6:15 on Tuesday night, the Eucharist is exposed. Jesus is there. I put an ad out and said, your favorite celebrity or athlete or actress or whatnot is going to be at church at 6 on Tuesday. You'd be there. King of the universe is there. Nobody comes. Yes, you can pray anywhere, by all means. We should pray everywhere. But there's something really different about praying in front of the Blessed Sacrament. Some of you know, but many of you don't know, we have a chapel downtown on the property of our school and the parish offices that's open 24 hours a day, 7 days a week. It's not open. You got to get the code. But it's there. You can pray. You can walk in at 3 in the morning. Come keep Jesus company. If you've never done that, that might be greatness for you this year. Time to spend with the Lord. Good spiritual reading. Suggestion for that. I hope everybody got one of our prayer cards. It's more like a bookmark. The back of it is the creed. This is our kind of parish prayer card for the year. On the front of it is a collection of various blesseds, venerables, servants of God, and saints from our country. This would be a great thing to study. Like, learn about these people. Like, Dorothy Day is the last one on this list. Dorothy Day is a servant of God. Please God, she will soon be beatified and canonized. Dorothy Day had an abortion. Isn't that great news? That the church is considering for canonization, not because she had an abortion, let's be clear, but a woman with a past which included the taking of her child's life. That the church is close to presenting her in front of us as a model of Christian living and of repentance. She was a Marxist, for crying out loud. She was an anarchist, actually. She was an extraordinarily rebellious woman who got taken over by the Holy Spirit and did things that few people have done in the 20th century. Go learn about her. She might be a great intercessor for some of us in the room who've gone through the trauma of abortion, or who've driven people to clinics, or who said nothing when friends of ours said something to us. Find hope in the saints. No saint who ever lived didn't have a past, except for Mary. I find that to be the most comforting reality in the saints. St. Isaac Jogues and the North American Martyrs. You may or may not know the story that these really heroic men came over from France, preached to the Iroquois and Hurons. They were horrifically martyred. If you don't know anything about the North American Martyrs, it'd be worth learning about them. First biography of a saint I ever read was of St. Jean Brebeuf. He was one of the companions of Isaac Jogues. Including in that biography is a letter he wrote to his mother a week, 2 weeks, a month before he was about to be martyred. Don't know that I'd ever read anything like that in my life at the time. Here's a guy who knew he was about to be barbarically killed. And he's writing to his mom saying, pray for me that the Lord will give me the grace that I need. I want to stand strong. I don't want to deny my Lord. I want to offer this for the conversion of the people who are going to do it. Shortly after he and the other guys die, the whole tribe becomes Christian. This would be a great study on our own, some good spiritual reading. Obviously, the catechism is worth putting on our shelves. Service. It needs to be a year in which we grow in charity. Faith without works is dead. So practice charity. Where can I serve? I remember one of my brother-in-laws telling a story one time. He'd been invited to go do some work, I think, with St. Vincent de Paul by a couple of guys in the parish he was at. And they invited him to go help on a Saturday morning. And he said, I'd really love to go, but Saturday morning is kind of my time with the Lord. It's kind of a real quiet time. I just pray and really kind of get into the Word and whatnot. And no, we really need you. You know, he's a big, strong guy. We could use your help. I don't think so. I'll think about it. Saturday morning, he's sitting there reading Scripture. As he's reading Scripture, the Lord says to him, you want to meet me or you want to read about me? close the Bible, boom, off he goes to serve, you know? This is not a me and Jesus kind of thing. I got to get out there and serve. Never done PBJ? Try PBJ. Never gone down to St. Al's? Go down to St. Al's. Thanksgiving, you might want to go work at one of the soup kitchens for Thanksgiving. That'd be a great thing to do. If you haven't gone through your closets lately, go through your closets. It's starting to get cold. We have far too many clothes in comparison to our brothers and sisters on the streets who have no clothes or only what they're wearing. Ask the Lord to show us. What's greatness look like in service for you, for me? And then lastly, study. Do something to study on your own. And again, you can add to this list. There's a woman in Ohio. She made a really remarkable outline. It's on our website. If you go to our website and you click on, I think it's the education tab, and then underneath that, there's a link to faith resources. She's a homeschooling teacher for high school kids. So she's put together a curriculum which basically walks through the catechism, and it's all hyperlinked to podcasts. So some of them I do, some of them Peter Kraft does, some of them Father Robert Barron does. It's just a remarkable way to learn the faith. We have, thanks to technology and podcasts and videos and whatnot, umpteen opportunities to learn more about our faith. So you might want to check that out. Two last things, and I want to invite people to go upstairs. First, consider inviting somebody. Some of you might have done that tonight. Tonight's just kind of a look at the menu. Next week, we really begin in earnest. We all know people who should be here and aren't here, who we know are hungry. How do you know that? Because we know everybody's hungry. That's why. Everybody longs for God, even if they don't know it, because we long for happiness. And happiness at the end of the day doesn't come from stuff, from doing my own thing. Happiness comes from relationship, and especially relationship with God, who is happy, the happiest of all beings. So consider inviting somebody. I just saw a really well-done flyer for Northridge. They just mailed it out to everybody in the state of Michigan, I think, probably. Inviting them to a series that's coming on. And in there, they always say, invite someone. So for us, invite someone. Pick something that you think looks relatively safe. Say, hey, why don't you come to that? It's just going to be downstairs in the social hall. We're not going to take attendance, you know. Come. You can sit in the back. If you don't like it, you can walk out. And then second, every Wednesday night, this has been going on for a couple of years now. Deacon Vince in the chapel upstairs does exposition of the Blessed Sacrament and benediction right around 8:45 or so. It's been all too often that on our Wednesday nights, whenever we do whatever we do down here, we just kind of like funnel up, and then you walk by and you see all these people in the chapel. It's like, oh, be quiet. And then we just walk right out the door. I want to encourage you not to just walk right out the door, but to just pop in and say goodnight to the Lord, waste a couple of minutes with him. So tonight we're going to get down early. If you got time, go waste time with Jesus. If you don't, at least try to just walk in and say hi. It'd be a great problem if we have to move the Eucharist from the day chapel into the church because we have too many of us who want to say hi or want to spend time with them. This is going to be a year of really great blessings. I think the Holy Father is encouraging us in lots of ways. A friend of mine, a teacher, used to say, you know, God's desperate. No one's listening. He'll take anyone. I think that's really true. God is desperate. So if you and I come to him and ask for the gift of faith, he's going to give it. He'll give it in spades. So let's make a resolution tonight to kind of sit back, look at our lives, evaluate what it is that's in place, what's not in place, what's going well, what we need to shore up. Let's think about some habits we need to get into. And then let's just go to him with tremendous expectations and beg him, Father, give me the gift of faith. I want to know you. I'm tired of knowing about you. And give me the grace that I need to respond in a way that will transform my life. And then let's see what this parish looks like come the Feast of Christ the King 2013. 12 men changed the world. 12 men, a few women. Look what happened. We date the year to Jesus. What could happen to this area if you and I and countless others get on board, come to know him, have our lives transformed, live with a joy that the world can't fathom? We'll be magnets. We'll be sparks that'll set people ablaze. We should expect that right now. God wants to do that. In the name of the Father, the Son, and the Holy Spirit. Father, we do thank you for gathering us tonight. We thank you in advance for the year ahead, for all that you're going to do in our lives individually, as a parish family, all the different parishes to which we belong, indeed in the whole world. Help us to grow in this gift. Give us faith, Father. Help us to know you, to know your Son and all that he's done for us. Help us to know the plan for our lives. Help us to know what you want us to do, how you want us to live. Give us joy. Bring us the peace that the world can't give. Give us the security that comes from knowing we're your children and our lives are in your hands and that nothing can take us out of them. Be with us tonight as we go home. Watch over us and keep us safe. Arouse within us a great sense of excitement and expectation for what lies ahead. All this we ask through the intercession of Our Lady of Good Counsel, in Jesus' name, amen.
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0: Supposedly, they danced the first dance at George Washington's inaugural ball. Elizabeth Bailey, that is, and her husband, William McGee Seton. I'm Father Charles Connor, and this is The Church in Time. Betty Bailey came from a very distinguished New York family, as did her husband, William McGee Seton. They were members of Trinity Church on Wall Street, and they belonged to the most prominent and fashionable New York society. They went to Leghorn, Italy, for Seton's health, and he died shortly after their arrival. In Italy, Elizabeth Seton came in contact with the Catholic Church, and she firmly believed the Eucharistic Christ was present in our tabernacles. She returned to New York City, was received into the Catholic faith, received tremendous rejection, went to Baltimore, opened a home for children, gathered around her like-minded women, began the Sisters of Charity, went to Emmitsburg, Maryland, and from there began the parochial school system in the United States. And this has been The Church in Time.
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2: This is Father Dwight Longenecker. Why do you need to go to confession? Well, it's easy to receive forgiveness for the things we've done wrong. But more importantly than that, one of the beauties of confession is that when we go to confession, we take responsibility for ourselves. Our world is besieged by those who feel entitled and want to blame others and expect others to do everything for them. When we go to confession, by God's help, we're saying, it's my job, it's my responsibility, I'm going to get on and do what I can.
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8: There never will be and probably never has been the perfect time to come into the Catholic Church. And if things are in an uproar, okay. Your time to be in the Catholic Church is during a time of uproar. If it's relatively calm or tranquil, then that's God's plan for you. But come on in. The water's terrible. One other analogy that I found helpful is that of Noah's Ark. Everybody who got on the Ark was saved, and those who didn't get on the Ark, they all died. And imagine what it would have been like to be on the Ark. Big waves, lots of noise, probably very damp, and that stench. I can't even imagine it. Much less try to get a good sleep on the Ark of Noah. And yet, I would rather be on the Ark than to go body surfing, which is the only alternative. It didn't work out for those people. I'm Catholic. I'm never going to leave. Is it a messy place? Yeah. Part of the mess is mine, too. So I'm a contributing factor, but I'm trying.
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11: Hail Mary, full of grace, the Lord is with thee. Blessed art thou among women, and blessed is the fruit of thy womb, Jesus. 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Amen.
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16: Heavenly Father, thank you for this day. Thank you for creating me and all of creation. Even more so, you gave us the Holy Spirit as promised by your Son, who paid the supreme price for our sins. O Jesus, through my consecration to you through Mary, I choose to live this day for love of thee, for the conversion of sinners, for the holy souls in purgatory, and for the reparation of sins committed against the Immaculate Heart of Mary. Amen.
17: A while back, I had a nice little chat with some Jehovah's Witness ladies, and they tried to justify their claim to be Christian by saying the early Christians didn't believe Jesus was God. Is this true? Well, of course not. Let me share a few examples. Take John 1:1, where John describes Jesus as the Word and writes the Word was God. Now, in order to get around this, the JWs translate the phrase as the Word was a God. But this is based on a misunderstanding of Greek grammar. Consider also Colossians 2:9, where St. Paul writes, "For in him, that is Jesus, the whole fullness of deity dwells bodily." In 1 Corinthians 8:6, Paul describes Jesus as the one through whom we exist. Isn't God the one ultimately responsible for the existence of things? So, contrary to what the JWs think, to be Christian, you must believe Jesus is God. I'm Carlo Broussard with A Ready Reason for Catholic Answers, Catholic.com.
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21: The DNC has released its long-awaited autopsy report on its 2024 election loss. Party chair Ken Martin kept the nearly 200-page document under wraps for months as other Democrats pressured him to release it. He said the report, quote, does not meet my standards. Martin said he ultimately chose to release it in an effort of transparency. Among some of the report's findings, it blames former Vice President Kamala Harris's loss on a lack of support from former President Joe Biden's team. It also blamed the Democratic Party for not emphasizing President Trump's negatives.
18: It's the Drew Mariani Show on Relevant Radio.
22: Yeah, that's a big story. A newly released internal report exposing confusion, infighting, financial struggles, and really a deeper question. You know, has one of America's major political parties lost touch with the people that it claims to represent? You know, everyone thought it was a slam dunk. You know, $1.5 billion was spent on the Harris campaign. And what happened? She didn't win a swing state. So after the election, after this disaster, leaders of the party, they wanted some kind of accounting for what happened. And to outsiders, I think it seems pretty obvious, right? It all began, I really think, with you know, Biden. You could see he was diminishing, and then you know his mental faculties in the debate with Trump really was a major turning point. And then what happens? So, well, he decides to anoint his vice president, Kamala Harris, as his replacement. And that was, you know, as we know now, fundamentally a major disaster because she was completely incompetent, especially with her choice. I mean, she chose Governor Tim Walz as her running mate. And somehow the party wasn't able to see that. And now they demanded some kind of report from the Democratic National Committee on what happened. And that report came out yesterday, 18 months, year and a half now, after the fact. And to say that it was a disaster really is an understatement. 192 pages of it is, you know, 192 pages, you know, it still wasn't completed. There were typos everywhere. There were supposedly, you know, no executive summary or conclusion. A lot of obvious points were missed. You know, I saw a lot of Democrats, I heard a number of their different sound bites. You know, what about Gaza? You know, there was nothing mentioned in this thing about that at all. And even the chairman of the DNC, a guy named Ken Martin, he put a post out on X and he says, I'm not proud of this product and it doesn't meet my standards and it won't meet your standards, but I don't endorse what's in it or what's left out. So you got to wonder why it came out as it did now a year and a half, you know, later. And yeah, that's a big question. Why release it now? Well, nobody knows American politics better than Ed Morrissey. He's the managing editor at hotair.com. He has his own podcast. You can check out the Ed Morrissey Show. And, of course, he's a fill-in for Hugh Hewitt on Salem. You hear him here on Relevant. And it's great to have him with us today. And, Ed, thank you for your time. Good afternoon.
0: Great to be with you, Drew. Thanks for having me on.
22: So let me start with that question. I mean, why now? I mean, yeah. Why release it at all if it's so bad? It's a year and a half later. Or why not get it right and then release it? What are your thoughts?
0: These are great questions. They had 18 months to put this report together, and they didn't even have this thing proofread yet. It looks like they stopped working on it sometime last year. And I'm not sure what the reason why was. But they weren't planning on releasing it at all, except that people started making it an issue. Kamala Harris made it an issue. And I think the reason why she made it an issue is because she is making it clear that she wants to get back into the race in 2028. And I think that this was hanging over her head that somehow this report was going to be critical of her, which turned out not to really even have a whole lot of criticism of her. And I mean, that's an issue in and of itself, because I was listening to your intro and you're exactly correct. She was an incompetent candidate. And even Casey Hunt over at CNN was commenting on this yesterday. It's like, didn't anybody think that maybe her refusal to talk to reporters was part of the problem? And that's not mentioned at all in the report. And so I think that people were raising this as an issue over the last few weeks. And I think when she started saying, I want it to come out, people were saying, well, if she's willing to have it come out, why isn't it out? And it turned out that it wasn't anywhere close to being done. Martin had just stopped working on it. And so he released it yesterday over his own objections. He said, I don't really want to release it, but the pressure's coming on and everybody wants it released, so I'm going to release it. But I don't, you know, I sort of renounce this effort. And it's a terrible analysis. And what I find interesting about this is that the Republicans did something very similar after the 2012 election. Reince Priebus, when he was chair of the RNC, said he was going to do an autopsy of the 2012 election cycle. Well, he had that autopsy done in 10 months, or maybe even a little under 10 months, along with an action plan to implement the findings of it. And they actually implemented it in plenty of time for the next midterms. But the discussion about that then could take place in the year in between the 2012 election and the 2014 midterms. So if you had any controversy, it would be aired out well ahead of the midterms. Well, by releasing this now, you're releasing it right in the middle of the midterm cycle. You know, there's still primaries going on. You know, here in Texas, we have a runoff, and there's some Democrat races that are part of that runoff. And you've got this terrible document. Nobody thinks that this document's good. It was poorly done. They spent millions on it. They didn't even talk to anybody on the Biden or Harris campaigns, apparently. And it's a complete show of incompetence. I mean, this is completely lacks competence. And now all of these things are becoming an issue in the middle of a midterm campaign rather than before it or after it. This is the worst of all possible worlds. There's no reason to release this now. It should have been released in November of last year. And said, we're just simply not going to finish this. This is what we got so far. We're simply not going to finish this. And then you can have that fight over the holidays. And by the time you come back in January, it's old news again. Yeah. I don't know that you could have, that Ken Martin and the Democrats could have handled it any worse than they've handled it. This is a failure from one end to the other, including the report itself, which doesn't really address anything, any of the real reasons why Democrats lost in 2024.
22: Yeah, that's such a great point. I mean, your biggest takeaway from this Democratic election autopsy, if you will, there are a lot of things that are missing, as you just pointed out. Did Democrats misread what the average American cared about in 2024?
0: Yeah, well, I mean, I think so, sure. And that's part of it, right? I mean, this is the one thing that they do mention is the attack ad that Trump ran against Kamala Harris, because Kamala Harris had said that she would support sex change operations for prisoners in federal, for prisoners in federal prison. And I mean, it's such a ludicrous thing to support. He cut an ad. It was a very famous ad, a very effective ad, said Kamala Harris is for they, them. Donald Trump is for you. And this does get a pretty prominent mention in the report, and said that there was no coming back from that because Harris refused to change her position on it. And they said, identity politics, they suggest at least two or three times that identity politics may be a problem for Democrats going forward. They don't really come out and strongly say don't do that, but it is mentioned at least. But the thing, Drew, about this is it never mentions the real reasons behind this. It never mentions the fact that Joe Biden was senile and it was being covered up. It never mentions anything about how Democrats changed the rules for the primaries in the 2024 cycle so that Joe Biden didn't have to go out on the campaign trail and fight for the nomination. It doesn't talk about how many people had already begun to know that Joe Biden wasn't up to the job prior to that debate. And the only thing it says about the debate is, well, the debate changed many things, but it never tells you what, never says anything about what actually it changed. And then it doesn't talk about the process by which Kamala Harris was made the nominee. She was picked behind the scenes. It wasn't even really Joe Biden. He made it clear that he preferred her, but this was something that was more of a Nancy Pelosi thing. Yeah. They don't talk about that at all. They never talk about the idea that this should have gone to the convention where delegates could have selected or elected a nominee rather than just have party bigwigs select the nominee behind the scenes. Never talks about the $1.5 billion that the campaign had and ended up in debt within at the end of 107 days. They're still paying off the campaign debt for Kamala Harris. And it doesn't talk about this. You mentioned this. It doesn't talk about the selection of Tim Walz's running mate.
22: Yeah,
0: there's a lot of things in here that never get mentioned. And everybody knows that those are really the big factors in this. So it's. I think the idea here was to cover up the fact that everybody knew that Joe Biden was not up to a second term, was really not even up to the first term. But they were going to push him anyway because they just felt that they had to win and they had to beat Donald Trump.
22: Yeah, one of the things I heard is they took for granted voters too. You know, they took for granted African Americans. They took for granted a number of their different demographics. They were unable to communicate with men. I mean, we saw, speaking of ads, I mean, that when you mentioned, showing her talking about, transgender procedures for prisoners, she's for they, them. he's for you, and they show you this beautiful, like, nuclear family. But the same thing with, you know, they had these feminine men on tractors acting like what a real man is. I mean, they missed the mark in a lot of their...
0: I'd forgotten about that.
22: Do you remember that one?
0: I do now. I'd forgotten about that ad. Oh, my gosh. Yes. And it didn't land because they were playing identity politics. Exactly. And one of the things that the report does say is that those ads didn't land with men. And that's the reason why a lot of men peeled away from the Democrat Party.
22: Yeah. I couldn't agree with you more. I mean, you, one of the lines that stood out in the report, it says the Democrats have become, quote, incapable of projecting strength, unity, and leadership, and voters have drifted away. That to me is a stunning admission. You know, when party leadership tries to bury something like this, then you get backlash from both Republicans and Democrats. Even the chairman calls it an embarrassment. What a fiasco. It tells you something bigger is going on. I mean, one of the criticisms I think emerging from inside the Democratic Party is that they've drifted too far into exactly what we're talking about, ideology. They've drifted away from ordinary Americans struggling today with, you know, family life and work and inflation and you know, all the other challenges that face them today, economic uncertainty. And some of the other commentary I heard has said that, you know, parties didn't go far enough. You know, some in the party, you know, they want more activism, and they felt like, you know, Harris and the party didn't do that. I don't understand that, because I think that was part of their death now. I think they went too far in that direction, you know?
0: Right.
22: So, yeah, it's just a mess. I don't know where the Democratic Party is right now and how this will impact midterms. Maybe they want it out of the way right now. The economy is a big factor for Trump right now with the midterms. How do you see this affecting them and their candidate choices for, you know, the upcoming generals? And will this have any residual effect on the midterms?
0: You know, I don't think that the report's going to have any residual effects on the midterms. I think the problem is that they're not learning from the past. I mean, one of the big takeaways from this report is that they felt they didn't go negative enough against Donald Trump.
22: Yeah.
0: When they, in reality, they were going full-on negative all the time. And they went so negative against Donald Trump that they never talked about what Kamala Harris was going to do as president. And the whole campaign, for 2 years, even when Joe Biden was in the campaign, was to try to disqualify Trump in the eyes of voters. And it didn't work. Donald Trump was talking about issues that mattered to voters, and they were willing to give him a shot. So the disqualification campaign didn't work, but you'll notice that they're still going with that in the midterms, too. It's, mm-hmm. It's all about Donald Trump. Yeah. We have to start Donald Trump. Donald Trump is an illegitimate president doing illegitimate things, and we have to stand up to him. I actually think Democrats are going to probably do fairly well. Just first off, you got the war on, so there's some chaos involved in that. You know, gas prices are up. Plus, midterms don't usually go well for the party that controls the White House. It just usually doesn't. I think that they'll probably hold the Senate, just because the Senate's a little bit of a different calculation. But I think that, you know, you might see 20, 30 seats lost in the House, and that's going to be enough to have Democrats take control of the House.
22: What about redistricting, though? You know, where there's a lot of seats supposedly going to be picked up, right?
0: You still have to win those seats. But yes, I mean, it did make it a little easier for Republicans. And I think in Florida especially, it's going to be, here in Texas, too. Yeah. It'll make it easier, but I don't know that there's enough of a shift this year in redistricting to make a large difference in what I would consider to be a normal midterm dynamic. I think when you get down to redistricting, you're really not going to see an impact there until 2032, because the next census is going to correct some errors that were made in the 2020 census, plus it's going to reflect a lot of migration out of blue states and into red states like Florida and Texas, both of which are going to pick up 4 or 5 seats each. California is going to lose 4 seats, I think. Mm-hmm. Minnesota is at least going to lose 1. I think Illinois is going to lose 1 or 2. You know, New York's going to lose, I think, I'm trying to remember what the last estimate I saw, 3 or 4 maybe. And that along with the Supreme Court ruling in Louisiana versus Calais is really going to impact Democrats' ability to maintain a high floor that they've been able to maintain for decades based on the majority-minority districts that they created through the previous interpretation of the Voting Rights Act Section 2. After 2032, I think they're going to find it very difficult to compete in the House. And Until then, I don't know that redistricting is going to make a lot of difference, but it will have some impact, I think, this year. Just, I don't think it's going to be enough to hold the House, but you never know until the vote actually happens.
22: No, I couldn't agree with you more. I mean, when it comes to the midterms, yeah, pocketbook. I mean, people, they vote with their pocketbook. I mean, there was a new poll out, I think it was the Washington Post, I saw this, and it says that economic confidence amongst Americans is dropping sharply. I mean, when you're filling your tank of, you know, you're in Texas, your gas is a little cheaper down there than it is in other parts of the country. I mean, it's over $5 a gallon, and the cost of food is through the roof. They said that confidence amongst the American people is dropping sharply, and they said it's creating a growing political challenge for Trump because there's concern now over everything from inflation to our national debt to how much we're spending on the war to tariffs, and that will have a pretty profound impact. So I don't know where you are on the war or how soon you think that's going to wrap up. I mean, Trump says, hey, once the war is over, prices will come back down in terms of gas and other things will rebound. But how do you see that playing out? I mean, you know, the elections are going to be here in just a couple months. So,
0: we're really still about 5 months off from the election. So there's some time if they can put an end to the war on favorable terms for the U.S., meaning that we've really negated the nuclear threat and the IRGC is no longer able to do anything, is neutralized. Prices will come down pretty rapidly after that. And so the economic situation will look a little bit better. But again, usually when you've got a lot of chaos going on, and war is always chaos, it doesn't bode well for the party in power. And so that was true in 2016. It was true in 2020. It's very true in 2020. It was true in 2024 too. And I think that the midterms are going to reflect that as well. And again, I've just always been sort of the default that Democrats are going to probably pick up 20, 30 seats just in the norm of a midterm cycle. So I don't know that there's going to be a lot of positive impact. I think it would take a really dramatic set of wins for Donald Trump to turn that around between now and November. But there is time, and we can see, we'll definitely see what's going to happen with that.
22: Yeah, I mean, politically speaking, Republicans currently appear stronger in many working class regions that once leaned Democratic, or Democrat, I should say. But, as you point out, the war, the economy, all these other things are real factors. You see the chaos in terms of identity within the Democratic Party, as is pointed out in this autopsy that they just did. So it's a mess out there. Do Democrats have an identity? Do they know where they're going? They seem to be drifting further and further left, becoming more progressive. We see in cities where socialists are elected for mayor, and we hear some of the language that was once unacceptable becoming commonplace. I mean, is the chasm between these two parties further than it has ever been?
0: Yes.
22: How do you view Democrats in terms of knowing who they are and how they're going to approach the American people?
0: I think what's interesting, and I know that you've talked to Selena Zito. She's a friend of yours and a friend of mine. She's one of the great reporters when it comes to this type of thing. And, she's focused on Pennsylvania, again, a state very, very well.
22: Yep.
0: And her take on the primaries that just was, I believe, just last week in Pennsylvania was that the people who won nominations for Democrats were running hard to the left, whereas the Republicans that won nominations were running to the center. And that Republicans are probably going to have a better claim to the center. Now, I don't know if they're going to win, but what she was arguing is that Republicans have taken over really the center. And one of the reasons why people are wondering what John Fetterman's going to do in terms of his party identification is that he's stood still and he's a lot closer to the Republican Party than he is to the mainstream of the Democrat Party now. He would still be to the left of Susan Collins. I mean, I hear Republicans go, "Well, we should get Fetterman to to convert. I mean, to me, it's like, why? So you can complain about him all day long?
22: Right.
0: I mean,
22: because
0: that's exactly what would happen. He would make them angry all the time. He's just a man of integrity, and that's the reason why people respond to him. Yeah. And
22: so he left to Joe Manchin?
0: Yeah. I would say he was left to Joe Manchin. Joe Manchin, I think, was a little bit more conservative than John Fetterman was. I think he was actually significantly more conservative. He would have been a blue dog Democrat. John Fetterman is an old-time liberal progressive, right? Not the progressive of right now, but the progressive of maybe 15, 20 years ago. You know, strong on national defense, but maybe more liberal than progressive. Maybe a liberal is a better way of looking at John Fetterman. And his party moved away from him, and he's been saying that. And I think that that's the dynamic. If Republicans have a shot this year, it might be in the fact that they're going to be nominating a lot of really hard left candidates who are looking at what happened in 2024 and taking the wrong lessons from that, and some of which was reflected in that autopsy, which was, oh, we didn't go hard enough against Donald Trump. We didn't go hard enough against Israel on Gaza and that sort of thing. And I think that if that's what Democrats really think happened in 2024, they're going to have to do another autopsy in 2027.
22: You know, back to Fetterman for a quick second. When that guy first ran against Dr. Oz, I thought, how's this guy ever going to win? I mean, he had a stroke. He could barely articulate. I was shocked by the citizens of Pennsylvania putting him in office. Now, in retrospect, this guy's the most sane person on the left side of the aisle. You know, the stuff he's saying, I'm like, oh, my gosh.
0: He really is.
22: Problem I have with him, though, he's pro-choice, so I wish he was right on that issue as well. Speaking of other candidates from Pennsylvania on the East Coast to, of course, Spencer Pratt on the West Coast, former reality TV figure on the Hills, is getting a lot of airtime. He's tapping into something, I think, much larger than just his celebrity. He's been channeling the public frustration of so many Californians over homelessness and crime and the wildfires and just the distrust of the political leadership in Los Angeles. I only have a few minutes, as you know. I got to take a break at the bottom of the hour here, but your views on Pratt, you know, does he have a shot? And what do you make of his messaging and how he is resonating?
0: I think he's doing as good a campaign as he possibly can. He's making a lot of use of earned media, you know, what we call earned media, which is basically free media. Social media, that type of thing. A lot of his stuff goes viral, so he's helped out by that. This is a very Democrat, liberal, progressive area. Los Angeles is not at all conservative. It never really was, but it's much more progressive than it used to be. But people there are absolutely fed up. And this is, well, I was born in Los Angeles. You know, this is my native area. I lived there for 30 years. And it's changed a lot since I left, over the last 30 years since I left. But the people there are fed up. The Palisades fire, the complete incompetence in handling that, the failure to provide services, the ongoing issue of homeless encampments. They had a fire on the 110 freeway, which was last week, I think it was, and it shut down both sides of the freeway for hours. This is one of the main arteries there, and it was started in a homeless encampment. And it's like once a week you have these fires, but this one blocked traffic for hours. It completely derailed a lot of stuff that was going on in Los Angeles. People are fed up with that. Nothing's getting fixed. Nothing is improving in Los Angeles. And it, you know, he might be able to steal a march. It's a three-way race there. Maybe he can do it. It's an interesting race to watch, though.
22: So much to talk about, Ed. I'd love to have you back. We can dive into it even more. But thank you for your insights, as always. I want to put a quick plug in for you, too. Your book, what was the title of that again? Red Line? I'm trying to remember.
0: Going Red.
22: Going Red.
0: Going Red, yeah.
22: If people want to pick up your books or follow you, what's the best way to do that?
0: Well, the best way to follow me is just go to hotair.com. That's where I'm at. I'm also on Twitter, or X, if you prefer, at Ed Morrissey, two R's, two S's. And occasionally right here at Relevant Radio, because I get the opportunity to fill in for you from time to time. And, man, I tell you, that's a real privilege.
22: I know they'll be. Thank you, Ed, by the way, for what you do here. And I know people will be hearing you again soon as the summer rolls around. Thank you for being here. I'm grateful for your time.
0: Thank you, sir.
22: That's Ed Morrissey. Check him out, hotair.com. You can check out his book, Going Red, and of course follow him on X. His insights are pretty strong. I have to take a quick break. When I come back, have you ever felt trapped in a storm maybe you didn't ask for. Maybe your marriage is broken. Maybe your family is fractured. Maybe you've prayed and prayed and heaven just seems silent. Today, I want to introduce you to a woman who walked through abuse. She walked through violence. She suffered loss and endured impossible suffering. And yet, she became one of the church's greatest saints. Her name is St. Rita of Cascia. She's the patroness of impossible causes. And if you think your situation is hopeless, maybe God's talking to you today. Wait until you hear what God did through her life. We'll introduce you to her right after this.
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1: That was audio from the life of Saint Rita. Comes from the Relevant Radio series on the saints. And you have an impossible need. Today is your patron saint's day. It is the feast of Saint Rita of Cascia. And I think sometimes God works in our lives in mysterious ways. Maybe today you're like, I don't know what to do. You know, maybe the business is failing. I just got sued. I was in this car accident. The diagnosis from the doctor came back. My child just said X, Y, or Z, you know, and finances are choking you. And you're in an impossible situation. You don't see the way out. And I think sometimes God may reach out to you in ways you don't expect. And maybe it's through this radio program right now. Maybe it's through my next guest, Father Thomas McCarthy, who's going to be joining me. Maybe it's through the intercession of Saint Rita, who I believe speaks very powerfully today. This is a saint who lived back in the 14th century in Italy. She was born back in 1381. And is a woman who is intimately connected, as I said, with suffering, with loss, with hardship. And yet God had given her an extraordinary grace. From the time she was a little girl, she wanted only one thing, to belong completely to Christ. And she wanted to be a nun. She dreamed of it. But her parents didn't want that, and they arranged her marriage instead. I want to introduce you to her today, because that's just the beginning of her story. Her story is a wild tale. The fruit of her intercession is off the charts, and it is great to have with me today, Father Thomas McCarthy. And Father, thank you, first of all, for your time. Thanks for being here. You and I had a great conversation about St. Rita recently when you were in. Father's an Augustinian priest. He's also the director of vocations for his province. He's director of the St. Rita Cascia Shrine Chapel in Chicago, and a friend of Pope Leo's. And he's provincial elect, too, if I got that correct. Also, just a fun guy to talk to. Father, good to have you back. Good afternoon.
2: Good afternoon, Drew. Great to be with you and everyone on the radio. Thank you.
1: She's, you know, St. Rita, I love. I was in Italy. I had a chance to you know, venerate her or venerate her relics. And of course, I know what a powerful intercessor she is. She's up there with St. Jude and St. Philomena for being, you know, dubbed patroness of impossible cases. Let's share her story. Maybe we can talk also a little bit about what makes her so remarkable. But bring us back in time, if you could. Tell her story for those who may not be familiar with it.
2: Well, too. She was born in 1381, as you mentioned, in a place called Rocca Parena. And she was born to two elderly parents. You know, back then, elderly could have been they were 35,
1: right?
2: You know, because people didn't live that long. But she was their only child, and she was a complete gift from God because they thought they were barren. Wow. And they were an old Catholic couple who prayed, and their gift was Rita. And it was when she was not too old, she was in a bassinet. They were out in the garden doing tending to the field, and a storm of bees came and engulfed her all around the bassinet. And her parents were terrified, because what if these bees stung this little baby? They would kill her. Mm-hmm. And then they heard giggling, as only a baby does. And then it was as if she was playing with the bees and the bees were playing with her. They dropped and deposited honey all over her mouth. Wow. And as quickly as they came, they left. Wow. And her parents knew that there was going to be something special about their daughter, and boy, were they right. And so she lived a normal life with her parents, you know, tending to the house, tending to the field, learning about God. And there was the Augustinian church there, and an Augustinian community of contemplative nuns. And Rita fell in love with them and wanted to join them. And her parents told her no, because she was a child. In those days, you were taken care of in your old age by your children. Yeah. They were not being selfish. They were being practical. And they said, Rita, we're sorry, but you have to get married. And so she was put into an arranged marriage with a man by the name of Paolo Mancini. And he was kind of a rough, gruff type guy. There were like two warring families in that part of Umbria and Cascia. And the Mancini family was one of them. But Rita actually fell in love with Paolo, as Paolo fell in love with her, through her patience, her love, her prayer. Mm. She converted his heart.

0: That's why he was then, they had two children, two sons, two boys. We don't know if they were Irish twins or actual twins. Mm-hmm. And they actually were a very happy family, which always didn't work out in an arranged marriage. You know, when you don't get to choose, you don't know what you're getting.
1: Yeah, right.
0: So one day he was coming home from work. He had a legitimate job, and someone had an old vendetta and murdered him, Paolo. And Rita was heartbroken. Her two sons were filled with anger, kind of like that clip that we just heard. They were filled with anger, and they wanted to kill their father's murderer. Well, this broke Rita's heart. And there's a beautiful painting in Cascia in her basilica of Rita with her two teenage sons at the foot of the altar pointing to the crucifix saying, "Vengeance is God's." Mm-hmm. And she said to my sons, "I love you. God loves you, but God will take care of this, not you." And she prayed and prayed to God and said, "God, I love them so much. If necessary, take them to heaven so they will not commit this murder, this horrible sin." And within a few months, a period of time, they both died of natural causes.
1: Oh. Wow.
0: Which left her as a 36-year-old widow with no sons.
1: It's a tough situation. So, let me stop you on one point, because, you know, I think of a lot of people right now that are in very difficult situations with their marriage in particular. I had read before that her husband, Paolo, had a very violent temper, and some tradition even describe him as being abusive. You know, it was her prayers, right? It was her patience, her gentleness, her sacrifice that ultimately, as you point out, brought about his conversion. Her husband slowly, she endured years of suffering, but he began to change. And as you point out, he was ultimately killed. But is she a patron saint for those right now who may be having troubled marriages, those who are maybe even in an abusive relationship? And I want to be careful, because if you're in a physically abusive relationship, you really need to separate yourself, extract yourself from that, and get the help, the therapy, or whatever needs to be done to correct that situation. But maybe you can speak to that on this point, because of what she had gone through.
0: And that she would be considered a patron saint for that. For people who feel they have nowhere to go, people who feel they're alone. That's what Rita felt, but she always knew she wasn't alone because of her love with Jesus. Yeah. And so, and I couldn't agree with what you just said about people getting help. I couldn't agree with that more. But there is also the intercessory prayer that we can't forget about.
1: Yeah, of course.
0: And the power of prayer and the power of conversion. And so, yes, she would definitely be a patron saint of that. And, you know, imagine the love of a mother who would say, "I'd rather have my two sons in heaven than here on earth committing a murder." Yeah. That's love. Yeah. And that's the power of love. And I think St. Rita teaches us the power of love and how love changes things. Look at Jesus, who's the author of love.
1: Yeah.
0: Look at what he did on the cross. And that's why she had a great devotion to Jesus crucified. And she had a stigmata in her forehead.
1: Yeah.
0: And she received it on Good Friday, praying in front of the crucifix.
1: Yeah.
0: And so the love of Jesus, she understood completely.
1: Let's do this, Father. Hold the thoughts. I have to take a break. When we come back, let's share the rest of her story. We can also talk about the power of her intercession and the suffering she endured. I mean, especially that thorn that was in her head. That's really, it's fascinating. I mean, I want to share a little bit of more about that. In fact, you can do that on the other side. My understanding is it actually smelled. It was putrid. It was repulsive to those that were around us. But stay with us. We're unpacking today, sharing with you a little bit the extraordinary life story of St. Rita of Cascia. She's a powerhouse intercessor on so many different levels. And today, if you're facing an impossible situation, she might really be your advocate. So stay tuned. We'll talk a little bit more on the other side. You can, of course, join us. Maybe you have a devotion to her. Maybe you've seen the fruit of turning to her intercession. If you want to share your story or join the conversation, the number is 888-914-9149. Chapel of Divine Mercy is about 20 minutes away. So stay with us. Be right back.
2: 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So there's an eternal representation here in this. And if we can put forward that message and help people see it and live it as an example to the culture around us, I think it goes a long way.
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1: The chapel's coming up in about 15 minutes. Love to pray with you. You can try to get in if you want to. I'll try to take your call. If you're just joining me right now, look, I think it's such an appropriate day for us to pray the chaplet and in a particular way turn to the great and powerful intercession of St. Rita of Cascia. If you're just tuning in, she is the patron of impossible causes. She's a woman who endured abuse and loss and heartbreak and suffering. And yet she became such a powerful witness to forgiveness and to perseverance and to trust in God. And God had an anointing on this woman. He had a special love for her. And if you ever felt your situation was hopeless, this conversation today is for you. I'm joined by somebody who knows her story intimately. Father Thomas McCarthy joins me. He's an Augustinian priest, director of vocations for his province, and the director of the St. Rita of Cascia Shrine in Chicago. Also a personal friend of Pope Leo's, Pope Leo XIV. Father, let's pick up where we left off on her story, because, you know, you shared something I didn't realize. I knew that she bore the wounds of Christ. I thought she maybe had the invisible stigmata, but you said it was actually visible. But she also had a unique characteristic of his passion. And he was crowned with thorns, and she had in her head, from what I understand, and you can expand on it, a thorn. But the thorn gave off a putrid smell, and it caused her a lot of suffering, and a lot of the nuns didn't like it. You know, I guess they were repulsed by it. But fill us in on the type of suffering that the Lord allowed her to endure.
0: She was so intimately connected to Jesus through his suffering. She loved Jesus crucified. And the thorn that she received, the stigmata, she received it on Good Friday. after the service, after the homily that was preached. Wow. She was praying in front of a fresco, which is still there, of the crucified Christ. And it was at that moment that she received the stigmata. It was an open wound. It did smell. It had to be washed every day. And it was an outward sign of her being allowed to share in his suffering. So if you see a statue or a picture of Saint Rita, you'll always see the stigmata, and she will always be holding a crucifix. And she loved Jesus of Good Saturday. No one talks about him too much. And the image of the Good Saturday Jesus is his eyes are just starting to open. And there was Rita. She was right there. And so the suffering that she endured. Now, what's really interesting, in the Jubilee year of 1450, she died in 1457. She wanted, with the other nuns, to travel to Rome for the Jubilee.
1: Yeah.
0: And they're going to walk. And the Mother Superior told her no, because of the wound. The wound dried up.
1: Wow.
0: She was able to walk to Rome. The minute she got back to the city limits of Cascia, the wound came back.
1: Wow.
0: That was Jesus letting her go to celebrate the Jubilee year with the church. And so, Rita, it just goes to show that through suffering, Jesus is the one that always sustains us and in our own lives.
1: That's really beautifully said. She is the patron of impossible causes, and we can talk about why. Let me go to the phones, though. Renee is actually joining us. She's in Green Bay, Wisconsin. I think she has a St. Rita story. Renee, good afternoon.
9: Hi, Drew. How are you?
1: Hey, I'm well. Thanks for calling.
9: Yes. So I have a story. My grandmother was very sick in Italy. Her appendix burst. She had five little children at home. This was before they actually came to America. And her appendix burst, and she was just full with infection. And they told her, well, they told the family that they didn't think she would even make it through the night. They gave her like a 50-50 chance. Well, in the morning, she woke up, and she was like wide awake and alert. And, you know, the nurses were like stunned, and they said, you know, like, wow, you made it like a miraculous recovery. And she said, well, there was a nun that stayed with me all night long. She held my hands and prayed with me. And they said, no, there was no nun that stayed with you at night. They said that that was St. Rita. She comes to the hopeless, the dying. And she came to my grandmother. And my grandmother always had a devotion, as you know, as well as I do now, too. But I've always just loved St. Rita.
1: Wow. What a great story. Renee, thank you for calling. Thanks for sharing that.
0: Thank you.
1: Father, expand on it a little bit, if you could. I mean, Rita became known as patron of impossible causes, like St. Jude and Philomena. Why? I mean, what are some of the stories, some of the miracles that are being reported?
0: When she was 36, when her husband died and the sons died, you know, she went through a period of mourning. Who wouldn't? And she thought, well, maybe now I can become an Augustinian nun. And the sisters wouldn't take her, because they said, we don't take 36-year-old widows. We only take, you know, 12, 13-year-old girls. Well, the real reason was the two warring families. And half the nuns belonged to one family, half the nuns belonged to the other family. And everyone knew that Rita was murdered, or her husband was murdered. And so they said no. And so she prayed and prayed. And I love how the saints turned to the saints. Her three favorite saints were St. Augustine, St. John the Baptist, and St. Nicholas of Tolentine. She turned to them, and they miraculously brought her into the convent. The nuns wake up in the morning, and there she is. And they accepted her. But not without testing her. So the Mother Superior made her go into the garden of the monastery, and she put a dead stick in the ground.
1: Wow.
0: And she said, you must water and prune this every day. She said, well, that's kind of dumb, but maybe that's what nuns do. Well, she watered it. It's still there. The scientists don't know how to explain it. It is still there. It was a grapevine. It's still there producing grapes where they make a Santa Rita wine. So her faithfulness, her never giving up, her constantly turning to God and trusting, your will be done, not mine. And I think that's why so many people find so much comfort in her, is that even if we don't get the answer we want, we know that it's okay. Because look at her. She was told no how many times throughout her life.
1: But, you know,
0: she still was faithful.
1: It's a great lesson for all of us. I know you are the director of the St. Rita of Cascia Shrine chapel in Chicago. I'm from Philadelphia initially, from the East Coast, the state at least. Is that where the National Shrine of St. Rita is? Is it in Philly, if I remember correctly?
0: The National Shrine is on Broad Street in Philadelphia, and we're the National Shrine of the Midwest.
1: I love it. I hope people will turn. Have you heard modern day miracles? I know a lot of people right now, marriages seem impossible. The child's wandered from the faith. The addiction has ravaged the family. Grief is unbearable. Prayers seem unanswered. I know God is never finished. And with saints like Rita, who is a patron of impossible causes, grace breaks through. And it's quite often God uses the heavenlies, I think, to intercede for us when we turn to Him or honors their intercession. What else have you heard? Have there been other miracles that have really just in a particular way resonated or left an impression on you?
0: The ones I could write a book.
1: I love it.
0: But there was one of a couple who were in their early 40s. They couldn't have a child. They were at one of my parish missions. I talked about St. Rita. They started to pray to her. And 4 years later, they introduced me to their daughter, whose middle name was Kasia.
1: That's funny.
0: And they said, we as older, in our day, 42, 43, completely, they've said, was through the miraculous intercession of St. Rita. Drew, I cannot tell you how many people have talked about cancer recovery, mental illness, terrible marriages, children that have gone astray that have come back. It's unbelievable. And part of the novena prayer, it says you have to make your, when you get a favor, you have to make it known. Hmm. So there are people are constantly telling us, telling the Augustinians, this is what happened. This is what's going on. And it's unbelievably beautiful. Hmm. So yes, it's alive and well. People come. We had our feast day mass this morning. Our big one is tonight at 7 o'clock. And the rose is given out. We give out blessed roses today.
1: Mm-hmm.
0: And what's beautiful about the rose is on her, she died on this day, 1457, but it was in January. One of her cousins was visiting her, and she was bedridden in the monastery convent. And she said, can you please go back to where I lived with my husband and sons and bring me a red rose from our garden? They said, Sister Rita, it's 10 below zero out. It's snowing. There's no roses. She said, please go. They went, and in the snow was blooming one red rose. They brought it back to her and the peace that she had. Now, what I love about that story is the rose is beautiful. If you look at a rose and hold it beautifully, you smell the fragrance and see the beauty. If you just grab it, you'll scream because of the thorn.
1: Wow.
0: That's life.
1: Yeah, no
0: kidding. That's life.
1: I love it.
0: But what I loved is she never forgot. 40 years an Augustinian nun, she never forgot her husband and sons.
1: That's
0: never.
1: Let me jump to the phones. We have a couple minutes left. Michelle was diagnosed with stage 4 cancer. She's calling us from Milwaukee, Wisconsin. Michelle, good afternoon.
10: Hey, good afternoon, Drew. Thanks for having me. Interesting story. My middle name is Rita. My mom never shared that until I was diagnosed with melanoma stage 4. My husband had a trip to Italy. All of a sudden, during the same time frame, I made him do a side trip to Kasia. We went into the chapel. All of a sudden, I saw this nun holding a rod outside the gates from her casket and all these people around it. I ran over there. I don't speak Italian. I assume now, years ago, you could touch the body and be healed, through the intercessions of St. Rita. And I touched the brass rod. I said many prayers. I brought petals, because she was into roses. I brought rose petals home that were out there. And I am cancer-free 15 years later, and I do a continuous devotion to St. Rita.
1: That is so
0: awesome.
1: Great. Michelle,
0: awesome.
1: Thank you.
10: And I've had interventions through my whole journey of the 15 years, don't even tell me, praying to St. Rita, because I didn't get in my clinical trial. I did get in my, and finally I got off the wait list. It's just miraculous to have saints and such wonderful intercessors.
1: I love it. Michelle, thank you for calling and sneaking in, because we only have about a minute or two left. I'm so glad you witnessed and testified to that. Father, for anyone who wants to turn to her, is there a website? Is there a prayer, a novena? Is there some relic? I mean, how can they get better affiliation with
0: her? If you're in Chicago, the St. Rita Shrine is at 77th and Western on the south side. We have the Relic of St. Rita here, but the website, St. Rita Shrine Chicago, will get you to our live streams, will get you to the novena prayers. So that's what I would suggest. if anyone wants to do that and to join us in person or live stream, especially tonight, 7 o'clock.
1: I love it. Father, thank you. I'm so grateful for your time. I'm so grateful.
0: You're welcome, Drew. Thank you.
1: Yeah, I'm glad we could honor St. Rita together today. I'm going to turn to her now as we pray the Chaplet of Divine Mercy. So count on my prayers for you, okay?
0: God bless you all.
1: God bless you. And it's a delight to have Father Thomas McCarthy with us here. We'll say a prayer for him. In fact, coming up, we will pray the Chaplet of Divine Mercy. I love the stories he shared. You know, and I was thinking as he was talking, even in the dead of the winter of your life, God can still make grace bloom, right? Even when your marriage seems impossible, when that child, as I said, has wandered from the faith, and that addiction seems to be enslaving and chaining your loved one, when that grief is overcome, nothing is impossible with God. And maybe there's somebody today you need to forgive. Maybe there's a wound you carried too long, and maybe today is the day to stop fighting God and start trusting Him. Maybe today's the day that healing and new beginnings are about to occur. We'll pray together. We'll call upon the intercession of the saints, including Faustina and Rita, and we'll pray together when I return.
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1: 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And God lives in him.
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7: Hello, family, and welcome to another episode of Mother Angelica Live Classics. The topic is the Sacred Heart. Sacred Heart of Jesus. Sister Margaret Mary Alacoque, and I quote, said that from the depth of my nothingness, I prostrate myself before thee. From the depths of my nothingness, do we understand who we are? God created us out of nothing. We are nothing. We have nothing. When we die, we will take nothing with us. We will die alone. No one can go with us. In our nothingness, we stand before God totally and completely in the presence of God, needing God and God alone to enjoy life. So as we prostrate ourselves, she said, before thee, O most sacred, divine, and adorable heart of Jesus. Say that again. Most sacred, divine, and adorable heart of Jesus. To thee, all the homage of love, praise, adoration in my power. Now here's Mother Angelica to talk about the Sacred Heart of Jesus.
3: Well, if you wonder why I'm hoarse, we had one of our five-hour meetings today. 5 hours. And we keep talking. That's what amazes me, you know. But anyway, I'm hoarse from talking too much. Tonight we were going to talk about fortitude. I haven't forgotten. But I wanted, because it's a Feast of Sacred Heart, I wanted to read to you the three great holy people. Sister Josefa Menendez, Sister Mary the Trinity, and Consolata Bertrón, that our dear Lord has said some wonderful things about his love. See, he said, I make little account of all your miseries, provided souls come to me with confidence. Isn't that wonderful? Huh? If you go to Jesus with confidence and hope, you know, hope is a wonderful virtue. It's a theological virtue. It's something between myself and God. Now, you usually look at hope like we do in the world, human hope. Did you ever think, yeah, I hope he does that. I hope my husband puts gasoline in the car. Which means you don't think he's going to. Isn't that true? Yeah, I hope my kids will come in clean tonight. I hope you're in time for supper. I hope. Every human hope has a doubt. It's the strangest thing, but when you say I hope, you really don't mean it. We don't mean it because we think, well, maybe we ought to say, come home tonight, but I know you won't. But that's more like it. I mean, it's more honest than to say, I hope you will. I hope you'll come back to the church. Well, that means you don't think they are. That's how I see human hope. Your husband's alcoholic. Is he going to change? I hope so. You don't believe that. So now you can't say hope, theological hope, is the same as human hope. No, you can't say I hope and God's not going to do this. Oh, no. God can do anything. See, he could even make me, give me the grace to sit here talking to you. Especially when I don't know what's coming next. That's the hardest thing, you know. Sisters, every Tuesday and Wednesday, the sisters say to me, what are you going to talk about tonight? I don't know. Have you got an idea? No. But if you don't know, why are you asking me? So, tonight, though, we're talking about the Sacred Heart. And there's some beautiful... Don't ask for this book because you can't buy it anymore. It's like so many things. You can't buy sheetrock. You can't buy brick. You can't buy anything. I don't know where it's going. You wonder, you know, where is it going? Is it in some secret place? Can't buy... What else I couldn't buy the other day? Sheetrock. Brick. Wire. Fencing. You can't buy fencing. I said to the man, where is all the fencing? He said, if I knew, I'd go get it. So where is all the fencing? Oh, by the way, you know, I told you somebody broke my mustache cap. I don't have one. I understand that. But here, somebody sent me one. I never saw a flowered mustache cup, but here it is. I think somebody made it, and it's wonderful. You say, why you need a mustache cup? Because when I put my nose in a cup, my nose gets the ice, and I get nothing. So see? So whoever you are out there, thank you. If somebody else wants to send me another one, don't worry. Please send it, because this will be broken in 6 months. In fact, I've thought of renting out my sisters who can prove that anything is supposed to be unbreakable. They'll do it. And I know that this cup is beautiful as it is, and I thank whoever sent it. It will go the way of all things, because it seems to be that way. I wanted to read you something the Sacred Heart said to one of these three great women on heaven. I thought I'd be nice to you tonight, you know. I'm not going to say, go to confession, you bunch of sinners. Oh, I'm not going to say that. I wouldn't think of saying that. Now, why would I want to say such a terrible thing? It's so accusatory, you know, like, you need it, buddy. And you do. Somebody out there really needs it. I'm really not going to say that to you tonight. I decided I would be good tonight. Because I'm too tired to be saucy. I might work up to it, though. Now, our Lord said, the trials of your life on earth are such a small thing in comparison with eternity. Wow. Now, I know you don't think your trials are a small thing. Nobody's trials are a small thing. One time, you know, I love the ocean, and if I have a chance, I kind of try to walk around down the shore. And this little girl was making a sandcastle. And these young teenagers, you know how they get. She just about had it done, and this teenager came along and went, choo, and ran away. I thought, how cool. How cool. But we know we do that. Because we don't think of heaven. We always think, oh, give me something else. You know? Well, the way things are going in this wonderful world we live in, I don't know. I think we ought to think of heaven. It's an awesome thing. Even if you go to purgatory, and you will, honest engine, you will go. I don't think anybody has to go or should go, but we all go. Why? Because we don't think of God. We don't think of anything spiritual. We're just so human, and it's good to be human. But sometimes we have to know where we're going. Do you know where you're going? Do you know where you're going? Now, I know a lot of people may say to you, go to you know where. You thought I was going to say it, didn't you? I almost did. But see, that's not where you should go. We are all destined for heaven. A place, even if you go to purgatory, you see God at judgment. What a wonderful thing that is, to see God. And even if he says to you, off to purgatory, you'll be happy to go. And all you people who don't believe in it, are you going to be surprised? And you won't be able to say anything either. You'll be so happy you made it there that you'll just be happy to go. Now, he's telling this one of these wonderful women that a friend of hers is now enjoying the beatific vision, and from heaven she is watching over the souls of her four children. How you like that? With greater tenderness than if she had remained on earth. Now, you know, a lot of people wonder when young women die. I had a young woman come to the parlor a few Sundays ago, and she's about three, has five children, and found out she had a tumor on her brain. She was scared. Of course she was scared. But you see, this woman here also died young. And our dear Lord said she was enjoying the face of God. And she knew. Don't you always wonder if people that you love and died knew you? Huh? Some of you have lost your wives, your husbands. It says she's watching over the souls of her four children with greater tenderness than she would on earth. Hmm? Isn't that wonderful? My mother used to get mad, you know. My sweet mother was a kind of character. A lovable character, but character nonetheless. And she'd say to me, I don't know about those saints up there. They never come down and show themselves to you. They're up there having such a good time. They don't care about the rest of us. I said, of course they do. That's why you pray for them. So one day I said to her, okay, you're angry with the saints in heaven because they don't come down. Yeah. They're just having a good time up there, and they don't care anything about you and me. I said, okay. Now, when you die, you got to come down and say hello to me? Yeah, I will. Now she's up there having a good time. But it proves here that the people that you love, with God's holy will, can care for you more up there. That's a wonderful thing. Now, rejoice, he said. Are you not in a hurry to join me? Some of you that are dying now and listening to this program. Some of you are dying, you don't know it. You know, you need to understand that you need to wonder sometime or to think and be happy over the fact that death may be just around the corner. Wow. You say, Mother, are you ready? Well, I don't know if I'm ready. I've been working at it. Since I'm in television, I have to work harder. But we have to look forward to heaven. You know, you would do that if you had ever been there. You wouldn't want to come back. Everything in life is hard and made that way so that we can change ourselves into the image of Jesus. What a wonderful thing. What a wonderful thing to know that each one of us will have to stand before Jesus. It'd be terrible if that was the first time I knew how much he loved me. See, you got to know now. There's nobody in the world, no combination of people, no, if all 6 billion people in this world at this present moment loved you, it would be nothing, absolutely nothing, compared to the love of Jesus for you. And some of you want to be loved so badly. But you are. You are loved that much. But you've got to understand that. You know, nobody could love like Jesus loved. Nobody. I wish every soul, he said, to understand that I am waiting for her. Oh, wow. If the soul would understand that boundless love awaits her. Oh, wow. How do you like that? Would we ever be lonely? And some of you are listening tonight are very lonely. You live alone. In an apartment, in a house, whatever. In a nursing home. And you say, I'm lonely. But if we knew, see, and you have to remind yourself that God's love is so far above everybody else's love. You'd never be lonely. Never. If you only knew how great a thing it is to appear before God. And you know, the Lord feels bad if you have to go to purgatory. You say, well, why is he sending me? He doesn't. You go yourself. You're the one that goes. Why? Because you have seen divine love. And you know, see, there's a knowledge there that you have not loved in return. And that's purgatory. That realization that you have been loved so much by God and you haven't given in return. Or as much as you should. See, and you can't go to him because... Let's imagine right now that there's a fire right here. A big fire, huh? And if I took a piece of tissue paper, you know what tissue paper is, and I went like this, it would just start getting brown. Why? Because it's tissue paper. It doesn't have the qualities to stand their fire. Now, say, for example, I take this piece of tissue paper and I dip it in some special liquid. And I dip it up and down. And then I let it dry. And as I get closer and closer to the heat, it doesn't burn. In fact, I could put it in the middle of the fire and it wouldn't burn. Well, that's like you and me. You and I, through the wonderful trials and tribulations and anxieties and frustrations and tooting horns and red lights and all those miserable things we got to live with, that makes my soul and my heart so strong and loving that I can stand to see God face to face. That's why you need purgatory. Hmm? Purgatory to me is one of the most wonderful doctrines we got. Say, I don't want to go there. Well, then be good. You won't. You're the one that's going to make up your mind whether you go or not. The Lord isn't up there going, you, purgatory for you, heaven for you, hell for you. He doesn't do that. You go. That's why I want you to love the Sacred Heart. My soul, he said, or most souls are anxious to go to heaven and escape hell. I wish my spouses to be less anxious about going to heaven than about occupying there the place I have prepared for them. Oh, wow. You know, every day when we pray, I say, Lord, grant that we may all arrive at that degree of union you have destined for us. Oh, boy, that's great. Isn't that great? I want to be at the place God has destined for me. Do you remember when the two apostles, God bless them, John and James, prompted by their dear mother, Lord, grant that my two sons may be on the right and the left of you. Nice, a real mother, you know. A nice Jewish mother. Can't you just hear, Lord, this is my two sons. Huh? Can't you be one on the right and the left? I mean, why not? They're close to you here. Why not have one here and one here? The Lord looked at him, pitiful. Said, can you drink the chalice? I will drink. Yay! Yay, what? Yay, we'll drink it. You know what was funny about it? The chalice you shall drink, ha ha. But the place on my right and left is not for me to give. What a letdown. That's what you get for getting smart aleck. You see, this mother was typical mother. She didn't care about Peter or all the rest. It's just my two sons are left and right. The rest, well, they can go wherever. But you see, we all have to have that desire in our hearts to be as close to Jesus as we can. That's why we're here. That's why you're there. That's why I'm here. Everything is going to go. In Cullman, Alabama, every week when I go there, I see a junkyard, an automobile junkyard. And I mean, it's a junkyard of old wrecked cars. I guess they use them for parts or something. I mean, I don't know why they keep them there. If you could see some of these cars, nobody could have lived in that kind of accident. Now, these cars were in wonderful showrooms one time. You know, go in a showroom, how pretty they look. All shined up, beautiful. Somebody went in, looked at that beautiful car, and bought it. I wonder if they can see it now. Well, I'm not against beautiful cars, and I'm not against buying new ones. But you have to realize that everything in this world passes. We use them, we enjoy them, and they're gone. Today was Bill's birthday, Bill Stoltemeyer. I don't know where he left. He left, he walked away. He's 70, the big 7-0. Some men cry when they get that, when they get to be 70. And some women cry. That's why they won't tell you their age. All of you that refuse to tell everybody their age, tell them. Because if you don't, they're going to go up about 6-7 years. And you're going to be older to them than you really are. Why don't you think, when you say, I'm 75, and they say, really? You don't look it. Now, isn't that better than lying? And say, well, I don't remember. Then you must be about 98 if you don't remember. Now, why did I start on that? Anybody know? But see, we have to know. It doesn't matter. You can tell your age, don't worry about it. You think they're going to be scandalized or upset to know that you're 20 years older than they think? No, that's a compliment. See, everybody says to me, Mother, you're 76. I say, yeah, I'm proud of it. You don't have a wrinkle. I said, I got the secret of no wrinkles. What do you do? I said, I got fat. You will never see a fat person with a wrinkle. Never. Yeah. Now, do not fear, he says. Jesus asks for your goodwill. Some of you don't understand. Our dear Lord knows us, and he wants us to stay away from grievous sin. But we have so many faults and imperfections, and they come so fast. So fast. You know, if... I'll tell you this, it's years and years and years ago. And I think I've told it once in the last 5 years. But if you're getting older, you won't remember anyway. When we were in the print shop business, and we did all the printing of our books, we had a machine that cut everything in half. It folded it, it stapled it, and it cut it. And I was the fixer-upper, the monastic mechanic. And this wheel came apart. And I bet that engineers who create these monsters never ran them. I mean, they create them, they prove they work, and that's the end of it. But poor people like us who have to run them and keep them going and oil them and grease them. Well, whoever invented this machine put an Allen screw on the bottom of this wheel. So I was half in this machine, my head down practically to the floor, trying to find the hole where this Allen screw went into. And just when I'd find it, it would fall. Then I'd find it again, it would fall. Finally, I found the hole and the screw, and I put it in. I was just beginning to turn it. And somebody said, Mother! I looked, I couldn't even find the screw. And I got my head out of this machine, and I very gently said, What? And she said, You're wanted on the phone. I said, Lord, I don't believe this. Okay, so I went to the phone. This woman said to her daughter's friend, boyfriend, was wrestling with another young boy in the yard. And his head fell on a rock, and he was a vegetable. And she said, would you pray for him? Well, I was still thinking of this screw, see, that I couldn't find. And so when I hung up, I said, very quickly, I said, Lord, would you fix that boy? And I went back to the screw, trying to find it. And that's when I thought of the people who invented that machine. The words I thought I would not ever say to you at this point. And so I finally fixed it. All a few weeks later, my mother used to open the mail. And, she said, hey, we got $1,000. 30-some years ago, that was a lot of money. I said, from who? She had this foundation. I said, well, it must be a mistake. We don't know anybody there. I said, maybe we should send it back. And my mother looked at me with Italian eyes and said, are you crazy? We need it. I said, well, we may need it, but I think it's Our Lady of Sorrows. They just got it mixed up. So I went to the phone, I called this lady up, and she said to me, do you remember? I said, did you send me $1,000? She said, yes. I said, oh, I thought it was a mistake. I didn't want to say, I don't know you, but, oh, no. She said, don't you remember? I called you up and said that my daughter's fiance got hit on the head when he fell on a rock, and he was a vegetable. I said, oh, yeah, the day of the Allen's Crow. Yeah, I remember that. Well, I didn't tell her that. I was thinking. She said, well, a couple hours later, he woke up and said he was hungry. I said, wow, wonderful. So she said, $1,000 is yours. But you know what was awesome to me? Looking down for that screw, I was frustrated, angry that I lost it because of a phone call. Not in a mood to make a nice holy prayer. I felt sorry for him. But what amazed me about it, and I learned a lot that day, that in spite of my weaknesses and my failures, or my frustrations, whatever, the Lord heard that silly prayer and performed a miracle for this boy. And sometimes the rest of you who don't understand the love of God, He's our Father, and Jesus is our Savior. The Holy Spirit is our friend. You couldn't have more if you imagined it. Well, He's a loving Father, a loving Savior, and a loving friend. He knows us. And some of you that haven't been to confession in ages, literally ages, are so afraid to go.

And our dear Lord says this throughout this. Remember, I am kind. I am kind. I am loving. And I love you. Wow. If a creature of goodwill desires to love me and to make her life one single act of love from the moment of arising until she falls asleep, be it understood, I will perform incredible things for that soul. Incredible things for that one soul. Wow. You know, we don't understand the love of God for us. Never lose sight of the fact that the Jesus whom you behold dying on the cross is the same Jesus who for 30 years shared his life with everybody. Wow. This is a wonderful book. The more I see how kind he is to me, the worse I feel. That's Josefa Menenda. Drawing me gently to his heart, he said, when a tiny child turns its back on his father, do you think he takes offense? Come. Come. Rest in my heart. That's Jesus talking to you, the Son of God. Oh. I will raise up the humble and make little of their frailties and their falls. Providing. Yeah. They are humble and loving. I love you, he said. Can you imagine the Son of the Most High God saying to you, I love you? Aren't you excited? But then why don't you act that way? Why don't we act like we know we're loved by God? See? My little floor director's waving at me. I'm not too sure what it means, but I was never good at sign language. I got to tell you this, because you just reminded me of something, brother. When I was a postulant in a very wonderful monastery in Cleveland, Ohio, we used sign language, but not the regular sign language. It's monastic sign language. And I was a very fervent young postulant. Didn't last long, but I was very fervent postulant. And we were never allowed to talk to anybody, and especially men that came in, you know, to repair things and all. And we had a sign, and the sign was, if you wanted to say, wait a minute, you went like this, see? And so that meant, wait a minute. And so I'm walking down the steps, and at the bottom of the steps was a man. And all the things I was supposed to do ran through my mind. And I was petrified, and I said, I couldn't talk to him. And he said, Sister, do you know where Sister Colette is? And I didn't know what to do. You know, I wasn't supposed to talk to him. And I looked at him, and I went. He looked at me like, maybe you're deaf and dumb or something, you know. So he said, Sister Colette. Now, the sign for novice mistress was to make the sign of the cross, see? So if you wanted to know where is the novice mistress, where's Mother Mistress, you made the sign of the cross. So I was getting desperate. I already told him to wait a minute, but he wasn't understanding. And so I thought I'd tell him why he should wait a minute. So I went like this. And he went. At that point, he ran all the way down the steps. I never saw him again.

0: Well, on that thing, it's amazing, brother, you made me think of that. Anyway, we have a call. Hello?
1: Can you hear me?
0: Oh, yeah, I hear you.
1: I have a question for you. I have been consecrated to the Immaculate Heart of Mary several times. Mm-hmm. I want to know, how do I get consecrated to the Sacred Heart of Jesus? And once I'm consecrated, is that it? Do I have to do it more than once, or is that it?
0: Nah, you can do it once. You can renew it every day. See, there's a different thing between make a consecration, the demand for a consecration. We renew it every 25th of March, every year. A renewal can be done any time. I renew my vows to the Lord of poverty, chastity, and obedience every morning. It's like any prayer you say. It's renewing our desire to know God and to love God. I think it's good to make a consecration to Our Lady or Sacred. You make it once. And then you can renew it every day. And we should. Not because God has to be reminded. He knows. Because we have to be reminded. You and I have to be reminded. If you're religious, you got to remind yourself you're religious. If you're married, you got to remind yourself you're married. We constantly have to remind ourselves of our obligations because we forget. So I would renew it, but you don't have to make it over, but you should renew it as often as you wish. We have another call. Hello?
2: Hi. This is Donna from Massachusetts.
0: Oh, hi. How are you?
2: Great. How are you? I love you.
0: Thank you.
2: And your telephone staff is incredible as well, I just want to mention.
0: Thank you.
2: I just wanted to ask you, the more I progress in my spiritual life, the more I become aware of my sinfulness and my weakness.
0: Right.
2: And the more I'm appalled by it. My question is, the more I am aware of this and I learn of how we are expected to strive for perfection and being saints, am I held more accountable for every little weakness and sin that I commit?
0: Well, we're all accountable for everything, but sometimes I think we get too picky. Our Lord isn't accounting every little thing we do. We should always strive to be like Jesus. But you know, every so often something comes out so fast, You don't know. You turn to yourself and say, why I say that? That's the dumbest thing I ever said in my whole life. And then sometimes you got terrible consequences of something you blurted out. You know, you didn't mean it. Like one day somebody said, do you like my hat? I think it's horrible. And why did I say that? You know, I mean, I could have said it's nice. Wish it wasn't. I could have said a lot of little things like, uh-huh. I mean, I didn't have to say anything. I could have said, uh-huh. But she would have never known what uh-huh meant, see? She would have never known uh-huh is terrible. But I had to say, see, that it was terrible. Well, those things happen. And I really feel if we spend more time loving Jesus, see? And I have what I call the dewdrop system. The dewdrop system. I know what it is. Yeah? Well, my dewdrop system is I did something that was maybe unkind, uncharitable, mad at that yellow car that keeps tooting at me when I'm going down the highway. Well, these things happen so fast. As soon as you're conscious of it, see, I'm sorry, Jesus. I'm really going to try again. And then drop it. See? Drop it. And just go on loving Jesus. You'd be surprised what great progress we can make. See, why? Because I trust forgiveness of the Lord. He is so forgiving. And if you see yourself suddenly failing in little things, often and often, that's because the mirror of your soul is getting clean. Do you ever look in a dirty mirror? You look pretty good sometimes in a dirty mirror. Some of you ought to make one dirty and look into it. But see, every time as we're getting, that's why you see faults in yourself you never saw before. As you're getting closer to Jesus, and you're getting more loving and more dependent, and more abandoned to Him, then that mirror that your soul begins cleaner and cleaner, and you begin to see yourself. That's a good sign. Don't get discouraged. But understand that He loves you. He loved. If you had a child and you put a new dress or a new pair of trousers on them and they go out and they fall in the mud and they come back, are you going to hate them because they fell in the mud? No. You're going to take all that stuff off and put new dresses or new pants on and go out again. Why? Because you love them. You're not going to hold it against them when they get to be 25 and say, when you were 3 years, you'd have seen what you did with those pants I made for you. That's nuts. Totally nuts. And God doesn't do it. See, He doesn't. He's got a great forgettery. When you go to confession, you forget. You say, well, God can't forget. Oh, don't give me that theological stuff. I know He doesn't forget, but He wills to forget what I did yesterday. Because I'm sorry. It's because we don't forgive much that we've put that on God. You see? And that prodigal son He talked about, we all want to be that prodigal son. But most of us are like the son who came from the field and said, never cut up one of those fat calves for me. Can't you see yourself doing that? That's what we are. You, next time you read that parable, don't put yourself on the part of the poor young man who couldn't even eat the husk of wine. What an insult. And came home. No, you're like the young man who comes in and says to his father, you never gave me a ring, you never did this, you never gave me your cloak, you never had a feast, and the fatted calf you killed for that one. That's you and me. No, let's put ourselves where we belong. We need the Father's forgiveness, but we can never forget that the Father looked for His Son every day to come home. Every single day. Well, that's you and me. So rejoice when you goof off. Say quickly, I'm sorry, Lord. I'm going to try harder. Go anywhere in peace. Because that's the way God is. You know, one of the nicest parts of Scripture I like, the one I don't understand, but maybe I will in heaven. Ooh, 30 seconds. Is the one where our Lord wrote down everybody's name. I wonder what He wrote down for some, like March 23rd. Ooh. But that one walked away. December 2nd. Oh, and that one walked away. See? They're telling me, what, 15 seconds. I got to go. Please put us between your gas and duct as soon as you can. And remember, if you don't have an envelope, buy one. Bye.

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1: Hello, friends. My name is Father Brian Milady of the Dominican Order. Today on Faith Matters, I want to talk to you about the touch of Christ. In the Gospel according to St. Luke, chapter 5, we read that when Jesus was entering a town, a man came before him that was covered with leprosy. And falling on his face, he implored Jesus, "If you will to, you can heal me." Jesus stretched out his hand and touched him and said, "I do will it, be cleansed." And the man was immediately cleansed of his leprosy. In this miracle, we see the power of the touch of Christ. Christ's flesh and his human soul are an instrument of his divinity, of his being the Word of God. All the power which is divine comes to us through the instrument of his flesh. This instrument is so powerful that when a person even touches it, they are healed. And this healing touch that Christ gave to the leper in his own time is now continued with us. Only it's not our body that's touched as such. It's through his touch, our soul is touched. Jesus explains the sins are forgiven as well as the person being healed. And the same is true with us. Christ's touch now for us comes throughout time and space through the power of the sacraments, which he himself has made instruments of the touch of his own body. Not only could we be physically healed, but we are spiritually healed in grace through the power of the sacraments. And this spiritual healing, especially with regard to sin, has a twofold character. In the sacrament of baptism, the waters wash away the original sin. We are touched by Christ's flesh. But we still have defects or difficulties or weaknesses left over to us after the original sin, in which we commit personal sins, mortal sins, and venial sins. So Christ instituted another beautiful sacrament that we might experience the power of his touch also for these. St. Ambrose tells us there are two conversions, the waters of baptism and the tears of repentance. In the sacrament of penance, reconciliation, we experience these tears of repentance. Like the leper, we come before Christ covered spiritual leprosy. With the rejection of others, leprosy was a social sin. Remember, the people were ostracized. We commit sins against others. And perhaps in great torment, even with respect to ourselves, in sorrow, or in authentic guilt, which corresponds to the fact that we experience a lack of inner wholeness. We come before him and we prostrate ourselves before him in the first great requirement for the forgiveness of sins in the sacrament of penance, contrition. We express our sorrow to Jesus. Then we carry out this contrition by explaining all the areas of our life where we find this spiritual leprosy and we wish to be healed. You know, if you went to a doctor and the doctor asked you what was wrong with you and you just said, "Well, I feel bad," but you didn't tell him it was your eye or your foot or your heart or something, how could he possibly cure you? In the sacrament of penance, it's necessary for us to express all the various areas of our life when we need healing. Where the leprosy is, where does it hurt? That's what our sins are. And it's still a requirement that comes to us in the Council of Trent that we confess the kind of sin and the number in order to experience God's forgiveness. Not because we want to make laundry lists in a scrupulous sense, but because we need to apologize for those particular places where we have offended God. So contrition is expressed in confession. If you wish to, Lord, you can heal me, and I need to be healed of this leprosy. And then Jesus touches us with his absolution, and we experience, you could say, the resolution of our leprosy. Sometimes, like a wound, when we touch it with an antiseptic, it hurts. This is our satisfaction for sin. So let us appreciate the beautiful mystery of the sacraments, and especially the touch of Christ that each of us receives in the sacrament of penance. I do will it, Jesus says, in the sacrament. Be healed.
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4: Did you know Brown scapulars are being made by local parishioners right here in Bryan College Station? 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
7: Hello, this is Emily Jaminet with a Mother's Moment. Getting a family dressed for any occasion can be quite an event. As moms, we are constantly being asked, now where are my shoes and socks? Or I don't want to wear what you laid out for me. As parents, we hold a very important role for our children on how they dress. And as mothers, we need to be encouraged to hold high standards for ourselves and our children and help them to honor their bodies as the temple of the Holy Spirit. In Romans 13, 11 through 14, it states, let us throw off the works of darkness and put on the armor of light. Do we dress as if we are part of God's army? And do we the same standard for our own children? As moms, we must not be confused over vogue style and Christian standards. We can have style with regards to how we dress, but we must conduct ourselves as Catholic Christian women and never allow our family to compromise the standard. The whole church is depending on us to do our job and enforce this high standard so as to teach our children what a Catholic Christian looks like. In Romans, it goes on to state, but put on the Lord Jesus Christ and make no provisions for the desire of the flesh. Let us pray, Jesus, please help us to have the strength and the conviction to dress so that is pleasing to you. Amen. May we change the world by wanting to dress in our armor of light.
8: Bite-sized catechism, paragraph 38. brought to you by Red Sea Apostolate. Man stands in need of being enlightened by God's revelation, not only about those things that exceed his understanding, but also about those religious and moral truths which of themselves are not beyond the grasp of human reason, so that even in the present condition of the human race, they can be known by all men with ease, with firm certainty, and with no commingling of error.
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12: 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This is Michael O'Neill. I'm The Miracle Hunter. Hey, we've got a great show for you today talking about saints. One famous saint, St. Rita of Cascia, and one future saint, Venerable Emil Capon. And they both have fascinating stories, and we'll be digging into both of those later in today's show. And check out my series, They Might Be Saints. One of the very first episodes re-airs coming up on Sunday, May 24th at 1 p.m., The Martyrs of La Florida in the Battle for Souls in Pre-Colonial Florida, the bloody persecution suffered by Spanish priests and Catholic Appalachian men, women, and children is a forgotten story that must finally be told. Check that one out. They Might Be Saints, The Martyrs of La Florida. And my other program on EWTN is Explore with the Miracle Hunter. And this is one of the more interesting episodes, I think. On Saturday, May 30th at 5:30 p.m. Central Time, I investigate a stunning Marian apparition in Belgium. And 11-year-old Mariette Becco witnessed 8 visions of the Virgin of the Poor, who promised to intercede for the poor, sick, and suffering. And that is Explore with the Miracle Hunter Banu on Saturday, May 30th at 5:30 p.m. Central Time. And most people don't know this, but there's only a handful of Marian apparitions that were ever recognized by the Vatican, and that being Fatima, Rwanda in 1981, and 1932 and 1933, Barang and Bonneau from Belgium. And those are the only cases that the Vatican recognized as being authentic in the 20th century. So this episode of Explore looks at our trip to Banu in Belgium and shed some light on that little-known, approved Marian apparition. Later in the show, we're going to be looking at the might-be saint of the day. For today's day, we've got Blessed Vincenti Matuszewski, who lived from 1867 to 1899. And we've got the 365 Days with Mary Project. For today's day, we've got the Virgin of Grace from Ayes in Spain in the year 1575. We always try to give you the Marian devotion of the day. You all know Fatima, May 13th, or Lourdes, February 11th, or Guadalupe, December 12th. But believe it or not, there's a different other Marian devotion that lines up to each and every day of the calendar year. So today we've got this one from Spain, Ayes in Spain. We'll be telling you about that one later in the show. And the question of the week, could you please clarify the current position of the Church on the revelations and apparitions of San Damiano in 1961? I'll do my best to shed some light on that. And the miracle of the day, the Donglu Marian apparition on May 23rd, 1995 in China. So I'll tell you more about that in just a little bit. Let's take a look at the miracle news. We do this every week where we talk about the miracles happening around the world and those things that relate to miracles. And so for today, we've got a news item. Pope Leo XIV has approved a decree recognizing a miracle attributed to the intercession of Mother Maria Ignazia Isacchi, an Italian nun and founder of the Ursulines of the Sacred Heart of Jesus of Asola, and it clears the way for her beatification. And the announcement was made following a meeting between the Pope and Cardinal Marcello Semeraro, the prefect for the Dicastery for the Causes of Saints, and Mother Maria Ignazia, born Angela Caterina Isacchi, in Stezzano in Italy on May 8, 1857. She died in Seriate on August 19, 1934,
13: after decades of leadership in religious education and charitable service. And the miracle that was approved by the Vatican involved the reported healing of Sister Maria Assunta Zappella in the year 1950. And according to Vatican investigators, Sister Zappella had been suffering from severe abdominal pain caused by enterocolitis, believed to be of a different origin, a serious condition at the time could be proved difficult to treat effectively, and medical records examined during the sainthood investigation reported showing that her condition continued to get worse despite treatment. And sometimes they say if you're treated, that can't be a canonization miracle. But if you're getting worse, that treatment is not effective. And so members of her religious community then began praying a novena, asking for the intercession of Mother Maria Ignatia. And church officials said that the dramatic recovery occurred on the final day of a 9-day novena. And Sister Zappella reportedly experienced a sudden disappearance of pain and other symptoms, astonishing the fellow sisters and the physicians who were attending. And a chest x-ray was taken the next day that showed a marked regression of the disease. And Vatican News has reported that doctors reviewing this case described this improvement as rapid, complete, and medically inexplicable. And the healing underwent years of scrutiny by independent medical experts, theologians, and Vatican officials before the Pope authorized this decree, formally recognizing it as a miracle. And, of course, the Vatican has this attention to using rigorous standards in modern sainthood investigations, and cases about alleged miracles are subjected to detailed scientific analysis, including reviews of medical documentation and expert testimony before they can advance to beatification and canonization. And supporters of Mother Maria Ignatia hailed this decree as a recognition of her lifelong dedication to education, prayer, and care for the poor. And the miracle now officially recognized, the Vatican officials are expected to announce plans for her beatification ceremony in the coming months. Let's take a look at the sainthood news. We do this every week where we tell you about the saints coming down the pipeline. So last month, Holy Father Pope Leo received an audience. His Eminence Cardinal Marcello Semeraro, the prefect for the Dicastery for the Causes of Saints. And during this audience, the Pope authorized the same Dicastery to promulgate the decree regarding the heroic virtues of the servant of God, Maria Teresa of the Most Holy Trinity. And she's a professed nun of the Congregation of the Carmelite Sisters of the Divine Heart of Jesus, and born on November 13, 1897, in Apeldoorn in Holland, and died on March 10, 1926, in St. Louis. And she was a professed nun of the Congregation for the Carmelite Sisters of the Divine Heart of Jesus, and she lived the virtues of humility, faith, perseverance, and hope intensely and loftily. And although she was young, she had a profound faith and great trust in God. Even when she suffered from poor health, even as she faced death, she gave a special witness of hope. And that is the sainthood news for today related to Maria Teresa of the Most Holy Trinity, who is now a venerable. One more miracle, she'll be a blessed. Let's take a look at Catholic Pub Trivia. We do this every week where we ask a trivia question and give out a prize to an emailer who writes in the fastest with the correct answer. Last week we talked about St. Therese, a great interview. You can check that out if you go to ewtn.com/radio and you can click on the audio archive. Listen to the show. The question from last week, what unusual request did the young St. Therese of Lisieux personally make to Pope Leo XIII during her pilgrimage to Rome in 1887? And the answer is she asked Pope Leo XIII for special permission to enter the Carmelite convent before the normal minimum age requirement. She was only 14 at the time, and she wanted to join Carmel immediately. And writing in with the correct answer was Teresa Hurt from Oklahoma City, Oklahoma. She's the winner of last week's trivia question. And the question for this week, we're talking about St. Rita of Cascia. And the question is, how many stigmata wounds did St. Rita of Cascia have? If you think you know that answer and want to win the prize, the image of the faces of Mary, send me an email to questions@miraclehunter.com, and answers and winners will be posted on the show page on miraclehunter.com. We need to take a short break, but when we come back, we're going to be talking with Jonathan Jerome from the National Shrine of St. Rita of Cascia in Philadelphia. Stay with us for that.
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15: Is prayer powerful? St. Alphonsus Liguori put it this way, "He who prays will be saved. He who does not pray, well, you get the point." Prayer can bring us salvation. It's the means of putting us into communion with God, and God can do all things. The more our will lines up with the will of God, the more powerful our prayers, and the simpler they become ultimately, "Be it done to me, Lord, according to thy word." That's the prayer God will always answer.
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19: G.K. Chesterton says that the real trouble with this world of ours is not that it is unreasonable, nor even that it is reasonable. The real trouble is that it's nearly reasonable, but not quite. Its exactitude is obvious, but its inexactitude is hidden. 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
13: 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This is Michael O'Neill. I'm the Miracle Hunter. Just yesterday, we celebrated the feast day of St. Rita of Cascia, one of the great saints of Italy, and there's actually a shrine here in the United States in South Philadelphia. And I visited the original shrine, or the main shrine in Italy just this past year, and it's truly remarkable, and it celebrates the life of this great saint, St. Rita of Cascia. And we're so excited to be joined today by the executive director of the Shrine to St. Rita of Cascia, and that's Jonathan Jerome. Welcome back to the program today, Jonathan.
21: Hey, thanks for having me, Michael. Good to be with you.
13: It's great to have you back. And this is a saint that many people need to get to know. I think that she's known throughout Italy, and you have your shrine there in Philadelphia, so I'm sure people in that area know her. But for those people throughout the United States who have heard the name, perhaps, but don't know of the great life of St. Rita of Cascia, what is she best known for?
21: Yeah, great question. St. Rita really is a remarkable model for Catholics. She lived almost 625 years ago, but her life and her story is still relevant today. When we think about our saints, a lot of times we pinpoint a particular vocation where they sort of hit their stride. And in St. Rita's case, it seemed like from the very beginning, she was already hitting her stride. So she was a really faithful daughter and a proud wife and a very loving mother. And then eventually, through tragedy, she became a widow, and she lost both her husband and her sons within a very short period of time. And then through perseverance and deep faith, reliance on her own patron saints, she became a professed Augustinian nun in Cascia. And now we revere her for a saint and a mystic. So really, she is someone who, after all this time, still speaks to the different vocations that each of us might find ourselves being called to, which I think is a powerful witness and a story that continues to strike the hearts of really millions of people throughout the world.
13: Wonderful. And people do know her as a mystic, and she bore the stigmata in a sort of different way than many of the saints throughout history. Talk about any of the miracles that surrounded the life of St. Rita.
21: Yeah, absolutely. I'll start with the partial stigmata she received, since you mentioned it. As was typical in that region of Italy where she grew up, and so we're talking, you know, 2 hours maybe northeast of Rome. So it's really rather remote, and it's a mountainous region of Italy. And she grew up in a valley of that mountain region, and Cassia's at the top of the mountain. So the majority of her life was spent really in a mile and a half square radius. She didn't leave often. There was no reason for her to leave Roccaparena or Cassia. And in these sort of quiet moments, her faith grew, and her parents, they were known as God's peacemakers. That's what her official titles were in the town. So she understood the importance of peacemaking and justice. But in this little remote part of Italy, they had a great devotion to the resurgent Christ. It's an image that we don't see very often, but that we have a reproduction of here in Philadelphia, and it's Christ of Holy Saturday. And so she would meditate on this from a young age all the way through her time in the convent. And her prayer, especially after she lost her husband and sons, was that she might take on some of Christ's suffering. She knew what suffering entailed from her own personal story. So what would it look like if she took on some of Christ's suffering? And upon meditating on this image, Christ of Holy Saturday, where you see the wounds of the Passion, but you also see his eyes beginning to open as if to rise from the dead, she found great hope in that. And for us, it's a powerful witness, but for her, it led to her to receiving this partial stigmata, a wound in her forehead as if from the crown of thorns, which she had for the remainder of her life and became part of her story, part of her lore. So that's one small sort of miraculous moment that drew people to her and continues to draw people to her. You know, how many of us look at that image of Christ and say, I know what suffering entails because of a job loss or because of a difficult diagnosis, because of a trouble having a child or whatever the case might be. We see that, we see the suffering, but we also see the hope of the resurrection ahead of us and that new life that's promised. So that's one small sort of miraculous moment. Then, of course,
13: what
21: on her
13: deathbed.
21: This
13: rose miracle? I feel like I've read something about that.
21: Absolutely, yeah. So on her deathbed, here she is. You know, she's lived a very full life, 76 years old. So by all standards, that's a pretty long life, especially almost, 625 years ago. But here she is on her deathbed, and she's still worried about her husband and her sons. Her husband was murdered by a member of a warring family, and her sons died from a pandemic. So really just a tough, you know, tough lot in life. She's on this deathbed, and her cousin comes to visit her. And the question is, Rita, you can go be with God, die this happy death. And Rita is adamant that she needs some assurance that her husband and sons are in heaven with God. Mm. So her cousin leaves her bedside, goes down the mountain, and lo and behold, in the garden outside of their family home is a single rose in bloom. And so her cousin picks it, goes back up the mountain, brings it to Rita, and Rita dies this happy death. And the reason it was so miraculous is because it was January. Hmm. Roses aren't in bloom. And so to find a single rose in bloom was that assurance from God that all would be well.
13: Amazing. We're talking today with Jonathan Jerome, the executive director of St. Rita in Cassia, the National Shrine of St. Rita of Cassia, and that's found in Philadelphia. Tell us a little bit about your shrine. I know this is a big shrine on the East Coast, and people would want to know, of course, the feast day of St. Rita was celebrated on Friday, and that was your big celebration there at the shrine. But for people visiting at other times of the year, what types of thing will they encounter when they visit the National Shrine of St. Rita of Cassia?
21: Absolutely. One thing we like to point out is that our shrine is located on Broad Street. And so if you're familiar with, you know, the parades that happen in Philadelphia, the Eagles, whenever they win the Super Bowl, and they occasionally, and they parade down Broad Street, that's where we are. We're right on the main thoroughfare. It's the sort of the main drag here in the city. And Philadelphia is the seventh largest city in the United States. And so there's a lot of hustle and bustle outside of our front doors. And when you come to the shrine, whether it's the upper shrine that's original, the 1907, or the lower shrine, which has been remodeled since then, you have a deep sense of peace, you know. And so there's beautiful artwork, murals and statues that were created by artist Anthony Visco. You see the beautiful mosaic floors that were laid, cut by hand and laid by hand by those early Italian and Irish immigrants that built the church. You'll see the beautiful murals in the upper shrine that were also painted by those immigrant families. So really, there's no shortage of beauty when you come to the shrine, and it's beauty paired with that peace. It's not loud. You don't hear the hustle and bustle outside. So it really creates this sense of wonder. It creates a sense of calm. And for a lot of our people who we see on a regular basis, it creates a sense of healing. You know, we see a lot of people from all over the United States come and visit because they're seeking something. And Rita, as the patron saint of impossible cases, is a powerful intercessor. And so they come, they light a candle, they go to adoration of the Blessed Sacrament, they participate in the Sacrament of Reconciliation, they attend daily Mass, they go on a tour, which we offer every day, and they have this sense of they have a friend in Rita, but they also have a sense that she's interceding to God on their behalf, and there's a real sense of healing, no matter what it is that they're going through. So when people come to visit, it really is a moment of personal and communal prayer, really surrounded by these sense of peace and beauty and healing.
13: Wonderful. We've been talking today with Jonathan Jerome, the Executive Director of the National Shrine of St. Rita of Cascia in Philadelphia. And for those people who are perhaps interested in visiting your shrine or otherwise, or just getting to know this saint, St. Rita of Cascia, what would you say that even though she lived hundreds of years ago, dying in 1457, why is she a modern saint that people should embrace and emulate?
21: Yeah, I'm reminded of the Great Jubilee in the year 2000. As you might recall, you know, now St. Pope John Paul II invited the church to open wide the doors, and that was the 100th anniversary of St. Rita's canonization. She was canonized in 1900 by Pope Leo XIII, and now we have, obviously, Pope Leo XIV. We're very proud of the fact that he's an Augustinian pope,
13: yes.
21: And we're the only national Augustinian shrine in the country. And so there's a lot of pride there, but it sort of points to this idea, going back to Pope John Paul II at the 100th anniversary, when he pointed out that she is the precious pearl of Umbria. And that might just sound like a throwaway title, but for us here at the Shrine, it's a reminder that, as Scripture says, we are seen by God as these pearls of great price. Rita, as a model of someone who persevered through difficult circumstances, reminds us that God loved her even, or maybe through, those difficult moments of her life. And what a beautiful testament that is to each of us, wherever we find ourselves. You know, oftentimes we receive testimonials from patrons and pilgrims and visitors about a miraculous encounter. They prayed for St. Rita's intercession, and they received some moment of grace, some moment from God that reassured them. And there are some big ones. But I'm often touched not only by those, but also by the ones where someone who's struggling with an addiction or someone who's just down on their luck, someone who got a difficult diagnosis, whatever the case might be, comes through our doors and they have a moment of peace. And they offer a prayer asking for St. Rita's intercession. And that 5, 10, 15 minutes in the shrine allows them to step away from the thing in the world that is causing them the angst, the thing that's causing them the suffering, to become a little bit closer, a little bit more rested in God's loving presence. So I think Rita, although she's far removed in some ways from our day and age, she still very much has something to teach us about perseverance, about faith, and about taking time in prayer to find God even in the midst of or through that suffering.
13: Great reflections today from Jonathan Jerome, the Executive Director of the National Shrine of St. Rita of Cascia. And for those people who are interested in visiting the shrine or learning more about it, what's the best place that people can go to connect with your shrine?
21: Yeah, we would love to have people visit our website, stritashrine.org. And as the title page says, come and see. You know, so reach out to us. Schedule a pilgrimage, schedule a trip. It's a big year for the United States, celebrating our 250th anniversary. And so all the more reason to come to Philadelphia, the birthplace of our country, and while you're here to visit not only the National Shrine of St. Rita, but to visit the other national shrines here in the Archdiocese of Philadelphia, we've really worked out a beautiful relationship that helps to allow and sort of provide all of our pilgrims, anyone who comes to visit, a powerful experience of God in our midst. So visit us online, come and see us in person, visit us on our social media accounts. You'll be kept up to date about what's happening. We'll share testimonials that will inspire you. We'll make sure to include prayers so that you can continue to grow in devotion to St. Rita, but more importantly, through St. Rita to God.
13: Wonderful. Well, we're so grateful to you, Jonathan Jerome, the Executive Director of the National Shrine of St. Rita of Cascia. Thank you so much for shedding some light on the life and legacy of St. Rita of Cascia and your shrine. Thank you for being with us on the show today.
21: Thanks so much, Michael. God bless.
13: God bless. That was Jonathan Jerome. Check out this shrine, St. Rita, the National Shrine of St. Rita of Cascia. You can go to stritashrine.org for more information or to schedule a visit. We need to take a short break, but when we come back, we're going to be looking at the question of the week. Stay with us for that.

0: How many times have you heard it said that the church has been weak and ineffective? G.K. Chesterton says the church has been so powerful and effective that it colored even the things that it had not hoped to influence and changed its enemies as well as its friends. It affects everything it touches. It inspires a life-changing love in its friends and a self-destructive hatred in its enemies. Its enemies will do everything to destroy it, and they end up destroying everything except the church. The Catholic Church, says Chesterton, has endured for 2,000 years, and the world within the church has been more lucid, more level-headed, more reasonable in its hopes, more healthy in its instincts, more humorous and cheerful in the face of fate and death than all the world outside.
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3: The power of prayer simply means that words have an effect. 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
7: 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This is Michael O'Neill and the Miracle Hunter. Hey, I love getting your questions. People write in from around the world with questions about miracles happening in today's world and those that have happened centuries ago. I love getting your questions in email, and I've got a pretty strange and interesting email inbox, as you might imagine. But I also like answering questions in person, and I usually do that when I speak at different times throughout the year. I go 10 or 20 times, travel around the country and speak at parishes, conferences, or shrines, and I talk, of course, about miracles, and I always talk about Eucharistic miracles or Marian apparitions or the miracles of the saints or how the Catholic Church investigates the supernatural. I really like the question and answer part afterwards. I speak for about 45 minutes, then open it up to 15, 20, 30, 40 minutes of questions and answers, and that's my favorite part. And I get some pretty interesting ones that come in my way. For people who want to have me speak at your parish or your event, you can contact me through my website. Go to miraclehunter.com and click on the contact tab, and you can send me a message that way. Who knows, maybe I'll be speaking at a parish near you sometime soon. So the question that rolled in this week is an interesting one. It goes, "Hello, Miracle Hunter. Could you please clarify the current position of the church on the revelations and apparitions in San Damiano? Some people in our parish have been talking about holy grapes that we should have to sustain us. This came from something associated with San Damiano that I've never heard of. Thank you, Barbara." Well, thanks, Barbara, for your question. And you're referring to some apparitions that happened
8: Sometimes we forget that our job is to get each other to heaven. That can look differently for every family. Sometimes it's praying, cleaning the kitchen, or maybe holding our tongue. Each sacrifice we make for another is looked on with love by our Heavenly Father. Because when we put others before ourselves, we are imitating His Son who died for the whole world.
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10: Let us pray for life. Lord Jesus, the challenge is daunting in the new era with Roe v. Wade behind us. Unwavering discipleship is needed more than ever. We know you will multiply the loaves and fishes we offer. In our personal lives, help us embrace St. John Paul II's theology of the body. In family life, help us bless those within our families and be a beacon of light to others. Inspire our church leaders to bold witness for life, love, and virtue. Holy Spirit, guide and strengthen us so that we will not shirk and will not become lukewarm in living the gospel of life. Amen.
11: Question: do I, as a husband and father, profoundly recognize the precious, unique gems that my wife and each of my children are? Do I really look at their faces? I mean, really look deeply at and into their faces? When I do, I will see the face of God, and this will be awe-inspiring. I'm Jim Littleton, forming faithfulfamilies.com.
12: Of a great miracle, or some other way that building of a basilica, whatever it is, Mary is honored in different places around the world each and every day of the year. So for today's day, we've got the Virgin of Grace from Ayes in Spain in the year 1575. And the story goes that on May 23rd, 1575, as widow Maria Sáenz de Quijano said the rosary while watching sheep on Edea Mountain, she saw the Virgin Mary appear, and she asked that a chapel be built on that spot. And to the woman's objection, she objected that people wouldn't believe her, and the Virgin promised that she would help. So the woman found out she could not get up, and she called for her daughter Juana, who carried her mother home on her back. And Maria asked her to get the vicar, who dismissed it, saying the shepherdess must have been dreaming and suddenly went blind. The vicar dictated a letter to the archbishop, and he asked him to construct a chapel so to regain his sight. And the chapel was built and renovated several times over the centuries, and an annual Romería to the shrine, a pilgrimage, occurs on May 23rd. And that is today's 365 Days with Mary project, the Virgin of Grace from Ayes in Spain in the year 1575. For people who want more information on this fascinating devotion or under any of the hundreds of other Marian devotions from around the world, you can go to 365dayswithmary.com. Pick up the book, download the free app, or join the Facebook feed with any of 10,000 other followers who get a different Marian of title in their Facebook feed each and every day. Let's take a look at the miracle of the day. Each day we try to find a miracle that lines up exactly to the day's date in some year in Christian history. And so for today's date, we've got the Donglu Marian apparition of 1995. It's one of the most widely discussed Marian apparition events in China. And Donglu is a small Catholic village in the Hebei province that's long been devoted to Our Lady Help of Christians, which I think people is the one they call Our Lady of China. On May 23rd, 1995, thousands of pilgrims gathered there for an annual Marian celebration, despite heavy government pressure, and they restricted, public religious activity. And reports from witnesses

enduring persecution for decades. And so this devotion connected Donglu in its deep historical roots. Catholics in the village traced their Marian devotion back to the early 20th century, when locals believed they had protection from violence in the Boxer Rebellion due to the intercession of the Virgin Mary. And there's a famous image in Chinese imperial robes of Mary, which is, I think, is the Our Lady of China image most associated with. And Donglu has developed into one of the most important pilgrimage sites for underground Catholics in China. And that is today's miracle of the day, the Donglu apparition of 1995. For those people who are interested in They Might Be Saints, you can connect to They Might Be Saints on the website, theymightbesaints.com, or tune into EWTN on Sunday, May 24th at 1 p.m., where you might see They Might Be Saints, the Martyrs of La Florida. In a battle for souls for pre-colonial Florida, the bloody persecution suffered by Spanish priests and Catholic Appalachian men, women, and children is a forgotten story that must finally be told. And that is They Might Be Saints, the Martyrs of La Florida, Sunday, May 24th at 1 p.m. Central Time. We need to take a short break, but when we come back, we're going to be talking with Scott Carter about the canonization cause of Father Emil Capone. Stay with us for that.

0: Someone recently asked me, how do you explain that Jesus did so much for people 2,000 years ago, but doesn't now? So I asked, are you letting him make a difference in you now? God has revealed all we need for happiness and peace, but we have to let his word impact the way we think if it's going to make a difference in our lives. St. Paul tells us, be transformed by the renewal of your mind. Jesus told his apostles, who he knew would face tremendous trials, do not let your hearts be troubled. He wasn't inviting them to receive peace. He was commanding them to claim it. Want God's word to make a difference in you? Be transformed by the renewal of your mind. It starts by not letting your hearts be troubled or given to fear, anxiety, negativity, and constant complaining. Fill your heart with gratitude, truth, beauty, goodness, and the things of God. Then, regardless of your circumstances, you'll see Jesus making all the difference in you. This is Chris Stefanik from RealLifeCatholic.com on EWTN Radio.
1: We're speaking today with Michael O'Neill. He's well known to everybody as the Miracle Hunter. So, Michael, when did you become interested in the miraculous, and how did all that happen?
2: Well, I think I probably have to trace this, like many good things in life, back to my mother. I think in our family, anyway, we had a little miracle story of our own where my mother's mother fell away from the Catholic faith. Well, my mother was a young girl, and my mother prayed fervently to Our Lady of Guadalupe for her intercession to bring her mother back to the faith. And people who know me with my O apostrophe in my last name, they know I'm an Irish guy, don't have a drop of Mexican blood in my body. But for whatever reason, my mother in 1950s white America had this devotion to Our Lady of Guadalupe. She prayed to God and through the intercession of Our Lady of Guadalupe and made the promise, the deal, you might say, with God, where she said, if you bring my mother back to the faith, someday when I grow up, I'm going to become a school teacher, and every year I'm going to teach on December 12th the story of Our Lady of Guadalupe to every student I ever teach. And she went on to teach for 30 years in the Catholic school system. And then she said, if I have any children when they grow up, I'm going to teach them through their life the story of Our Lady of Guadalupe as well. So I wouldn't be telling this story unless I considered it to be the second greatest story ever told. So this was sort of the backstory. And so even today, on December 12th, like I said, my mother had taught in schools for 30 years and told every student about Our Lady of Guadalupe, Juan Diego, the miraculous Tilma. But growing up, I heard that story every year as well. And every December 12th, I get a call from my mom where she asks to talk about Our Lady of Guadalupe, to continue her promise. And in a small way, or maybe a big way, I've taken on my mom's devotion to Our Lady of Guadalupe and the interest and love of miracles. And I've tried to spread that to the world.
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1: 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This is Michael O'Neill from the Miracle Hunter. I always like to keep track of these people along the path to sainthood, especially here in the United States. And perhaps there's something like, less than 30, maybe 28 people who are either venerables or blesseds who are waiting for their miracles before they're recognized as saints in Rome. One of those people is Father Emile Capon. And we've talked about him on the show before, and he is an incredible saint or a future saint. We see him as a venerable. With one miracle, he'll be a blessed. Second miracle, he'll be a saint. We're so excited to be joined by Scott Carter from the Office for the Beatification of Venerable Emil Capon, and we're excited to have him back on the show. Thank you, Scott, for joining us on today's program.
2: Always great to share.
1: Yeah, thanks for being back. And this is a saint, a future saint that Americans are excited about, especially people connected with the military, and they're always interested in this amazing life story of Father Capon. And he's now a venerable, and of course there was the recovery of his relics, which was a big deal. Talk a little bit about what has transpired here in the last couple years, moving him forward on that path to sainthood.
2: Yeah, absolutely. So we're still very thrilled that last year in February, while Pope Francis was in the hospital, actually, he signed the decree naming Father Emil venerable. And this is a big step because it means that the Dicastery for Saints and all of their historians and theologians and then the bishops or cardinals that make up the Dicastery have reviewed his cause, reviewed his life, and deemed that, you know, he is worthy of someone that are worthy as someone that the church might hold up for sainthood. In a sense, you know, that he is a good model for us for how to live our life. Specifically, they said that the way he offered his life prematurely, willingly, you know, without complaint, the way he just gave of himself that led to his early death is a great model for us as Christian living. And then with those, you know, potential miracles, once they get approved, the supernatural evidence, then we can advance him more. But so this is great news. I mean, it's a long process, a big step, obviously, in that process to be named venerable. And we do have, you know, some potential miracles in the wings, I guess, for them to look at. You know, you always have to wait your turn in line when it comes to that. But it's a big time for us. This year, actually, May 23rd, 2026, is the 75th anniversary of Father Capon's death, and so it's a very fitting, you know, very powerful, very grace-filled time of year for us.
1: Wonderful. And you mentioned a miracle. I know I've read about a number of miracles, one involving a pole vaulter, for example, and others. Do we know which ones are being examined most specifically or sent to Rome for consideration?
2: We know, but because of the ongoing investigation, you know, they asked the diocese not to share the specifics just because they don't want to give, you know, out any impropriety. But, yeah, a lot of the stories have been told, and I think it's easier for people to judge, you know, for themselves whether it could be the requirements. And obviously we await Holy Mother Church's determination. But the reality is, I mean, we probably have four or five potential miracles that we think are good enough to get us across the line. You know, maybe not all of them, but he seems to have been active. He seems to continue to be active. There's one that's actually ongoing now, which, you know, may prove that he's been interceding. And I think it's inspiring because it shows that the Holy Spirit continues to work through the lives of these men and women today. And, you know, it is kind of unfortunate that we're not able to share a little bit more. Again, I'm sure if you Google it, people can find these stories.
1: You'll be back on the show when miracle is recognized.
2: Yeah, we will, definitely.
1: Sure.
2: But, I mean, it shows that God is at work in the world, and he continues to work through those people, those men and women who lived holy lives here. He continues to use them from heaven. As St. Therese says, you know, my mission's about to begin on her deathbed. And in many ways, Father Emil was like that too. And you know, that he was sick in the prison camp, and he had served, just given of himself staying up late to sneak around to pray with the men, or getting up early to melt snow so they'd have clean water to drink and he'd offer it to them as morning coffee, you know. But he eventually, his body just gave out from all this work, and the communists caught wind of it and came to take him away. And obviously the soldiers who were with him, they stood up and they put themselves in between the guards and their beloved chaplain. And I said, no, we don't want to let him go. But he called out and he said, guys, I don't want you getting in trouble on account of me. And one of the men was like, I'm so sorry, Father. And he said, you're sorry? This is what I've been working for my whole life, you know? And another man was in tears, and he said, Mike, don't take it so hard. I'm going where I always wanted to go. When I get there, I'll say a prayer for all of you. And just, you know, powerful words that I think reminded the men that, I mean, all that he did was to remind the men not to give up, that they someday they'd be released from the prison camp. But then, you know, those final words pointing us to eternal life, that eternal hope, was very powerful. And then what stunned the men even more is as they were carrying him off on a stretcher, he would make them stop in front of the guards and the commandant of the camp, and he literally asked their forgiveness for any of the times that he may have been angry or done wrong to them. And he said, you know, Father, forgive them. They don't realize what they're doing. And he raised his feeble hand off the stretcher, and he made the sign of the cross over them and offered them his blessing. And what more powerful way could you go?
1: Amazing. We're talking today with Scott Carter from the Cause for Beatification of Father Emil Kapan. And you mentioned earlier in the interview something interesting that I want to follow up on. You talked about the offering of his life. Now, does this imply that he was he's being looked at for beatification under the category of oblatio vitae, this free will offering of life, or was he a somebody along the path of virtue or somebody on the path of martyrdom? Which path did the cause or did the Vatican
2: correct? So it's the oblatio vitae, that sacrifice of his life. And actually, he was only, I think there was a Brazilian man who had been, gone through this path and approved before him, but he and another man from Italy were actually number two and three that were, you know, forwarded through this path towards sainthood to be named venerable. So they reviewed his life and said, yep, he was, you know, a virtuous man. And then what he did on the battlefield obviously showed his willingness to part with his life, but especially when he remained behind with the wounded at Unsan, the Battle of Unsan in North Korea in November of 1950, showed that he knew that he was risking his life. And then everything he did in the prison camp to serve and to give, to pour himself out, was a libation, as St. Paul says, for the men. And then that final act of going willingly with the guards showed that just like our Savior, he wasn't holding on to that he was willing to let his life go as a gift. And just like our Savior says, you know, the grain of wheat dies to the ground and it bears much fruit. That is continuing to be the case 75 years after Father Kapan's death.
1: Truly amazing. We've been talking today with Scott Carter from the Beatification Cause for Father Emil Kapan. And one point of interest of mine is that when you are pursuing this newer path proposed by Pope Francis, this oblatio vitae, the free will offering of one's life, do you need to, when you submit to the congregation for the castor for the causes of saints, do you need to specify which cause you're pursuing or which path you're pursuing, or do they evaluate it and then put you in a bucket, so to speak, of which way the sainthood cause is being examined?
2: Sure, that's a good question. For us, we actually had a lot of the information presented beforehand with Heroic Virtue before this path came out. It was probably a year or two before it came out. So they actually recommended that we switch because it was a little easier to prove. With Heroic Virtue, they look over a 10-year period at the end of life. And I think there could be exceptions, but because Father Emil fit the mold so well with the Oblatio Vitae, they recommended us shifting it. So we had to do a little bit of changing of things, but it wasn't much. So I don't know for new causes, but I do think generally there's a fairly clear idea in a lot of cases, but sure. I think there's some gray area, and that they might recommend one way or the other.
1: And for those people in the United States who are just learning about Father Imelda Kapan and are attracted to him because of his offering of life and what he did for those men around him and for our country, what are the virtues that we might highlight perhaps in the life of Father Imelda that people can look at and emulate?
2: Right. Well, I mean, with all the saints, there's so many, which is beautiful, but. Right. On the battlefield, he certainly, you know, had the virtue of fortitude, that courage to go out to the troops, to run toward the sound of bullets and not away from them. He really had a missionary spirit to be with the sheep, as Pope Francis used to say, to smell like the sheep. And then in the prison camp, his message was one of faith and hope. And continuing to love, and really, I mean, the will to live was so imperative, and he would, in everything that he did, try to remind the men of their dignity and to have hope. And he would do that not only by telling them that, by encouraging them, by humor, but also by serving them physically. And so all seven corporal works of mercy, all seven spiritual works of mercy, he's living out in the prison camp in the last 7 months of his life. And so, you know, I think all of that message of hope and God's peace is with us even in this suffering, even in our trials, you know, with the crosses we carry. And he showed it not just by words, but by his actions as well.
1: Absolutely. We've been talking today with Scott Carter from the Office for the Beatification of Venerable Imelda Kapan. And for those people who are interested in learning more about the amazing life of Father Imelda, or perhaps seeking a prayer to pray for his beatification and to pray for a miracle for themselves, what's the best place where people can go to connect with the cause online?
2: Yeah, our website is fatherkapan.org, and that's spelled K-A-P-A-U-N.
1: Wonderful. And the next step is you are currently pursuing miracles in Rome, or pursuing the validation of miracles in Rome. When do they give you any sense of when this might come down in the future? How many years are we hoping
2: that,
1: for?
2: I wish they gave us more of a sense, but I can say that we have one that was pretty much fully documented, and they took a look at the materials that we had. They had a few questions, so we're kind of in the middle of responding to filling out a little bit more info. At some point in the near-ish future, it should go to their medical board. Now, that probably could easily be a matter of 2 or 3 years because of the number of cases that are around. So it's hard to say. I am always happy to be proven wrong on the quicker side if that's the case.
1: Absolutely. Yeah, these things have taken centuries in the past, so
2: yeah.
1: Anything less than that is wonderful. Well, we've been so grateful to you, Scott Carter, for telling us about the incredible life of Father Imelda Kapan, and for telling us more about the progress on his cause and looking into those miracles. And hopefully some year soon we will hear back and hear if he will be moving on to Blessed, and we can all pray for that. So thank you, Scott, for joining
2: Amen.
1: Us on today's program.
2: Yeah, thank you. Thanks for the prayers.
1: God bless. That was Scott Carter talking to us about Father Imelda Kapan. Check out that website, fatherkapan.org, for more information and to learn about this incredible priest and his cause for sainthood. And that's all the time we have for today's show. If you missed any of this episode or want to catch up on past episodes, you can go to ewtn.com/radio. 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Check out my series, Explore with the Miracle Hunter, this next week. I investigate a stunning Marian apparition in Belgium. 11-year-old Mariette Beko received 8 visions of the Virgin of the Poor, who promised to intercede for the poor, sick, and suffering. Explore with the Miracle Hunter is every Saturday at 5:30 p.m. Central Time. And I'd like to thank you for joining me today on Miracle Hunter, where from claims of healings and visions to the world's most inexplicable events, whether you're a believer or a skeptic, the truth is always worth the hunt. Talk to you next week.
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6: This is Michael O'Neill, the Miracle Hunter. 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
8: Our Father, who art in heaven, hallowed be thy name. Thy kingdom come, thy will be done, on earth as it is in heaven. Give us this day our daily bread, and forgive us our trespasses, as we forgive those who trespass against us. And lead us not into temptation, but deliver us from evil. Amen. In the name of the Father, and the Son, and the Holy Spirit. Amen.
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11: Hello, I'm Father Doug Jeffers, Adjutant Judicial Vicar of the Diocese of Austin, and welcome back to 60 Seconds with the Eucharist. Today we're talking about the phrase source and summit, which is a phrase that the Second Vatican Council used to describe the Holy Eucharist. It's the source and the summit of our faith. What those words mean is that the Eucharist is the source of our spiritual life. That means it's where we draw our energy, where we draw the power to go out and live our spiritual life. It comes really from the Eucharist, from the Eucharist being offered in all the churches around the world every day on behalf of the Church and all her members. We all draw strength from that. And from Holy Communion, which we receive in the Eucharist, when Christ comes to live inside us and to strengthen us to carry out our mission. But not only is the Eucharist the source of the life of faith, it's also the summit of the life of faith, which means not only does our whole spiritual life flow from the Eucharist, but it all leads back to the Eucharist. And that's because the Eucharist is our great act of adoration. It's our great act of worship to God. When we go to Mass, we offer God worship. We offer Him worship that has infinite value, because we offer Him the body and blood of His Son. And so the Mass, really, more than anything else we do on earth, is like heaven. Because in the Mass, we're perfectly offering worship up to God, which is what we'll be doing in heaven. So not only does everything we do flow from the Eucharist, but everything comes back to the Eucharist, which is a foretaste of the heavenly wedding feast. Thanks for listening, and we'll see you at Mass.
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0: EWTN Global Catholic Radio welcomes you to The Reason for Our Hope with Father Larry Richards. Father Larry is a captivating teacher, preacher, retreat master, and author. He speaks from experience as a pastor of an inner city parish, a former high school chaplain, a counselor, and an evangelist. He's directed hundreds of retreats for young and old alike, as well as numerous parish missions and conferences. Father Larry Richards' website is thereasonforourhope.org. 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
1: So the first thing you got to do is to look at Matthew 25, when I'm looking about how am I a loving person, is do I take care of the poor? Am I a person who takes care of the poor? And again, like, and I've been on this many times, but it's so funny when I go around. This is always the stuff that, you know, people start getting, oh, no, don't talk about this. How much of your money belongs to God? 100%. God says, let's make a deal. All of your money is mine. But I'm a nice guy. Let's work this out. You can keep 90%. Just give me 10 off the top. I think that's a great deal God gives to us. And yet people fight with that all the time. Now hear me, and I'm saying it again. I don't care if you give one dime to the church. Could care less. You're the one that stands before God on judgment, not me. But you must take care of the poor. It's not an option. It isn't something you can do when all your other bills are paid. It must be something you do first because it's God's money. And he gives it to you and he says, take care of my... Can you imagine when you and I stand before God on judgment day and he says to you, how come 34,000 children died every day in the world because of starvation and starvation-related illnesses? And you say, well, they weren't my kids. And he'll say, no, they were mine. And you let them die every day. Because you had to make sure you took care of yourself first. You took care of your family. You had your couple cars. You had this and that. And oh, these are all the things you need. But you never took care of the people who died. And then he says, I gave you money and I gave you ability and I gave you the smarts and I gave you the health so that you would take care of others. But you wasted all that money on yourself. Why? I was hungry and you did not feed me. I was thirsty and you did not give me to drink. And you're going to say, well, I tried every once in a while. You know, every once in a while I threw a buck at a poor person. Ooh. And I gave you lots more than a buck. So, one of the things, you know, I always say when I'm doing a parish mission, I got to tell the truth. And if I go into a parish mission without telling you that you're going to be judged one day before God on how you take care of the poor, I'm going to set you up for something that you're going to be quite surprised when you stand before God. It's very clear when you look at the last final exam that we're going to be judged on not our sins of commission, but our sins of omission, what we failed to do. So a good way to take that 10% of, again, and I teach my kids at prep the same thing. You make $100 a month, 10 goes to the poor. I once had a guy a couple years ago, graduated up in Chicago, became a lawyer. His first year being a lawyer, he made $130,000. Pretty good coming out of law school, huh? And he still works in Chicago. And he says, Father, I'm going to make $130,000 this year. And I said, son, and what are you going to do? He said, give 10% off the top to the poor. You are a good son. You've learned. That's important. Now, it's interesting. And he did. Very good. But then you may have people that only make $20,000 a year. And then they sit there and say, well, I'll give what I can. No, no. It's so good. I was up in Canada once. And I'm giving a talk. And there was this couple who had three kids. And they were on poverty in some ways. And they sat there and they always tithed. And the Lord blessed them abundantly. One day the pastor called them in and said, you know, you don't have to tithe. And the two people looked at him and said, Pastor, Father, of course we need to tithe. That's God's requirement. That has nothing to do with you, Father. That's what God's called us to do. And then when they did that, even in their poverty, the Lord blessed them abundantly. Again, see, that's what we don't get. When we take God at His word, then He blesses us. When we do not, then we can't ask God for any blessings when it comes to that. If you don't give your 10% to God, don't expect blessing off God, because you're looking at Him and saying, Lord, I don't trust you with my money. I trust you with my salvation. Oh, yeah. I trust you with this. But when it comes to my money, that's mine. I'll give you what I can, God. I know you understand because you're a God of love. Really. I'm saying to you, if you want to start experiencing blessing in your life, you make sure you tithe. And God will bless you abundantly. You can never outgive God. Can't happen. Can't happen. And we already did our parish stewardship, so it wasn't for parish stewardship. It's for your salvation. And again, I don't care if you ever give a dime to here, but you better make sure you always give to the poor. Now, a good way to do that is 5% to the poor, 5% to your parish, because your parish should feed you spiritually. So you need to, you know, every workman is worth his wages, right? So it's good to 5 and 5, but that's totally up to you. Whatever you do, but that's what you got to do. So first of all, you got to sit there and think, do I take care of the poor consistently? Do I give 10% of my money to God? If you don't give 10% of your money to God, you steal from God. And He's not a fool. So first thing. Second thing, it has to come to our community. The community, the church, what should happen is we all got to become people who give of our time and of our talents to the church. Again, when I became pastor here, I sat there and says, and again, when I do the same thing wherever I go, that everything has been given to you. All your gifts aren't given to you for you, but they're given for the others. So what you and I got to do is use our talents to build up the body of Christ. That's why He gave it to you, right? So, when a person joins the parish, they're always given a thing and says, how will you participate in the life of the parish? And sometimes we get it back doing nothing. And I'll just send it back and say, go play someplace else then. Everybody here has their part to do in the body. Could you imagine if one day I decide, you know, I've been giving too much here. I'm not going to say Mass today. Go ahead somewhere else. Father, that'd be a horrible thing. Yeah, but people do it to us all the time. What's the difference whether I do it or you do it? We're all one body, and we all need to do our thing to build up the body. When we have 100% participation of everybody in our church, and again, it can be something as simple as signing up to be on the prayer line, that you have no money, you have no talents, you don't think, I have nothing to give, I'm housebound, Father. Great. You have time. You can pray. Great thing to do. So when someone says, what do you do for the upbuilding of the community, your church? I'm a prayer warrior. I pray every day for the upbuilding. Great thing. You're in the prayer line. People call you and say, could you pray for this? Absolutely. You make soup for soup suppers. You can do that even if you sit at home. Somebody, I made a big pot of soup. Can you take it over? I can't go. Sure. You read, you lector, you Eucharistic minister. You help with youth group. You help cleaning up. You help build the place upstairs. You know, I love to tell people about when I go around, I say, I have an inner city parish. The rectory wasn't lived in for 2 years by the pastor before I got there. It rained in the roof. The rain tore down the second floor ceilings and walls. But you know what? When I got there, the men of the parish and the women of the parish came together and they made it a palace because they took their time and energy and built it up. And again, like they said to me, you know, Father, we're not doing this for you. Yes, I know. It's for God. That's the point. Everything we got to do is to build up the body, the church. Okay? So how do you participate in that? With that, do when we come to church, are we people of love at the church? Are we people of love here? You know, and again, when I was young, it's amazing I'm still Catholic. It's amazing I ever became a priest when it comes down to it, because my examples weren't very good, huh? And I'll never forget, we used to have to go to daily Mass when I was in grade school. Oh, you know, that's a
2: way it's to be. First period, we all went to daily mass. And if you came in late, Sister Mildred is waiting in the back for you, and you had to sit in the last two pews, and she used to take her ring and whack you on the head. Anyway, and I have a lot of lumps in my head, but anyway. But we went to daily mass every day, every day, every day. Well, there was a woman there that used to sit there and love to say the rosary during mass. You know, it wasn't important enough that Jesus was giving his life. She had to say the rosary to not pay any attention to what was going on in the mass because she was in her own la la land. That's why it's forbidden to say the mass, the rosary during mass. Because what you're saying is the rosary is more important than the mass. And what's more important? The mass. The prayer of the mass is the greatest of all prayers. So you don't say a rosary during the mass. Oh my gosh, what an insult. And so here, but that was an older theology. People used to say rosary during masses all the time. Why? Because they didn't understand. The priest's back was to them and he was doing his own little prayers up there. So they had to do something to keep themselves busy. You know, so you don't fall asleep. That's why they rang the bells, you know. So it's okay. Stop. It's an important thing that's going to happen here. And everybody stops saying the rosary, whatever they're doing. Okay. Oh, Jesus. And then they go back and they ring the bells. Oh, stop. Oh, Jesus. And they go back. But see, that's an old thing and that's a very real thing. But now it's full participation the church calls us to, huh? Anyway, that's an exterior comment. Where that came from, I don't know. But anyway, she'd sit there and she'd hit the pew with her rosary beads. So we all knew she was holy, right? Boom, boom, boom, boom. But in the neighborhood, and we all knew each other in the neighborhood. We all went to the, you know, remember how parish churches used to be? You all grew up together, everybody knew each other. And so we'd sit there and we'd play ball. And if we hit the ball in her yard, it was like going to hell. She would come out and yell and scream. Ah! And I used to sit there and think, oh, that's what happens to people when they go to daily mass, huh? They become mean. So what happens? Was it helpful for her to go to daily mass? No, because her fruit wasn't being changed. Now again, so what has to happen is our fruit should start showing that we are being more loving. And so what happens is that everybody that walks into our church, they should know that they're loved. Now I think we do a pretty good job at that, especially at the 11:30 masses. The other masses, it's still a little bit of a struggle. But we're trying. You know, that's why trying to get to have people do fellowship after Mass. You know, I should have been a dentist. Because sometimes it's like pulling teeth. I'm not going to go over there and talk to people. Once when I was at St. Luke's, I'm a miserable person. This woman came up to me and she says, Father, I said, yes. Could we stop shaking hands at the sign of peace? And I says, well, why? Because I might catch a cold. And I said, sweetheart, you catch a cold, you die, you go right to heaven. What more do you want? Ooh, and probably another letter to the bishop, huh? But anyway. But then when I used to be, again, when I was up Our Lady of Peace, when I was first ordained, I used to sit there and greet people before Mass. I don't do that anymore because people would put me in a bad mood. So it's always better. I don't see people before Mass anymore, huh? Because they love to complain to Father or talk. I'm going to say Mass. Don't bother me right now. But I used to, when everybody come in, especially the 4:30 Mass, I'd be standing there in my robes greeting everybody. Once a guy come walking in and he started on me. Father? I said, son. And he was about 80 years old and he says, we had a big, you know, it's a big church over there, and we'd close off the end pews to have people sit together. And they'd say, I hate when you close off those end pews. And I said, well, sir, we do that so you can get to know other people. You sit in the center. I don't come to Mass to get to know other people. Well, sir, we want you to get to know other people so you can learn to love them. I don't come to Mass to love other people. I said, well, sir, you're going to hell. And do you think I meant that? With all my heart. If you don't go to Mass to love other people, you're wasting your time. Jesus said at Mass, I love you. As the Father has loved me, I love you. Period. Then he says, now love one another as I have loved you. Then he says, all people will know you're my disciples because you love one another. So, when people come walking in the church, do they know it's a community of love? And if the answer is no, then the people in that church do not follow Jesus Christ. They follow a ritual that makes them feel good about being Catholic, but they don't know Jesus Christ because he only gave one commandment. Love one another as I have loved you. So again, it became clear. Father Dale Fuchsik started Young Life Team, huh? And when he was younger, it was interesting because there was a kid, 18 years old, that was leaving the Catholic Church. And he was a good kid. He loved the Lord, and he didn't get it. So his parents asked him to come over so he could talk to the kid. So he's sitting there, and everybody leaves, and he's sitting there talking to the kid. And he says, I guess you know why I'm here. And he goes, sure. He says, why are you leaving the Catholic Church? He said, don't you believe in the real presence of the Eucharist? He goes, oh, sure, Father. Jesus said, this is my body, this is my blood. Of course I believe in the real presence. He goes, oh. He said, well, do you have problems with the Blessed Mother? Oh, no, she's God's mother and my mother. Oh, you have a problem with the Pope? Oh, no, he's a man of God. He speaks the truth. Oh, and son, why are you leaving the Catholic Church? And he says, Father, I've went to Mass every week for the last 18 years, and never once did I feel loved there. Never once did I feel loved there. Do people feel loved when they come into our church? And if not, we're wasting our time. Let's burn the place down. Nice building, who cares? If people come walking in our church and they don't feel loved, we make a Mass an insult. That doesn't mean we got to become Protestant and going crazy and going nuts with each other. But that means the people got to know each other and they got to love each other. That means if there's someone you don't know, and you and I got to reach out to them and say hi. That means that if a person sits in the same pew every week, and it used to be different because everybody grew up in the same neighborhood and everybody knew each other. Guess what? There's no neighborhood left at St. Joe's. There's just a few houses. There might be 20 of our people that still live in the neighborhood. Most people come from all over the city and then some. Do you love one another? Do people feel loved? And that got to be what we're most about. And if we become a community, all of us, that commit ourselves to loving everybody that walks in the door, then there's never going to be enough pews to hold the people at St. Joseph. Because people will be breaking the doors down to come in. Because the deepest need in everyone's heart is to be loved. Do you love one another? Do people feel loved? And that got to be what we're most about. And if we become a community, all of us, that commit ourselves to loving everybody that walks in the door, then there's never going to be enough pews to hold the people at St. Joseph. Because people will be breaking the doors down to come in. Because the deepest need in everyone's heart is to be loved. You know, again, I think I told you a couple years ago about this. I was listening to the radio once, and a woman was complaining, and the reason she was complaining is because she went to pray with her daughter. Her and her husband prayed with her daughter every night, and one night as they knelt down and prayed with their daughter, they're sitting there and saying, and the daughter's saying, God bless Mommy, God bless Daddy, God bless Grandma, God bless Snoopy, God bless this, God bless that. And then she says, and please, God, let Mommy be as nice at home as she is to the people at church. And her heart was broken. And yet sometimes that's what happens, that we can be really, really, really, really, really nice at church. Then everywhere else, we're, you know, at home, we're miserable people. Like I always say, I'm just miserable everywhere I am, right? You know, like when I go around and I sit there and the kids at prep will sit there and say, Father, you sound so nice on those tapes. What's with that? And I always sit there and say, yeah, right, come on. Anyway, so, but the reality is that we gotta start with our family first. And so we begin there with that, and we got to be people who make sure that when people come home to the family, that the family's the place that everybody in the family feels loved. It isn't conflictual. It isn't a place where we put our kids down. You know, it's so interesting. Some parents think they're being good parents when they're always on their kids. Well, again, Nothing's going to ever change your kids except your love, not your judgment, not your thing. You know, it's so funny. Did you ever see the movie A River Runs Through It? Yeah. The River Runs Through It, you know, I love it. It's a guy movie. But anyway, the main character, you know, there's a father who's a pastor and he has two sons. One's a good son, one's a bad son. The bad son's Brad Pitt. And he dies. I'm sorry if you didn't see the movie. But anyway, he died at the end. But he was bad all his life. But the minister gets up and after his boy's been dead for a while, he says, you know, I finally come to know that you do not have to completely understand to completely love. You do not have to completely understand to completely love. That what we need, we're never going to understand each other all completely. We're not going to understand and completely agree with our parents or our family or our kids. It ain't going to happen. But we can completely love them. And we got to tell the people we love that we love them. If Jesus said, love one another as I have loved you, and he told the people he loved that he loved them, then I, as a follower of Christ, must do the same. I'm not called to be a father or a mother or a sister or a brother or a son or a daughter to judge my family. I am put there to love my family. If a family, if people don't feel loved in the family, guess what? They're going to go searching for it somewhere else. Trust me. The more kids feel loved in the family, the less they're going to go looking somewhere else for love. So, the family got to be a place of love. And again, it got to be like years ago, and this is a little bit harder now that I'm in the city, and I can talk about this stuff when I'm not here. But years ago when I was in another parish, I was once just sitting there talking to one of my kids. We're getting ready to go see a movie. And he was in college and different things, and I'm sitting there typing, doing something. And all of a sudden, he got quiet. And I turned around and I said, what's the matter? And this kid was sobbing like a baby. He could hardly breathe. And I said, what's the matter? Come on, that's okay. Tell me what's the matter. And this kid, I'll never forget it. He said, sobbing through his tears, Father, I'd give anything if my dad just told me once that he loved me. Father, I'd give anything if my dad just told me once that he loved me. And a while back, his father passed away. And I went and I says to him, I said, so did your dad ever tell you that he loved you? And his dad was a daily mass goer. And he says, no, Father, he never told me. The greatest need in that boy's life was to hear I love you from his dad. And his dad could do all these other things, but he couldn't tell his son that he loved him. And thus, in one way, ruined his son's life. Because the son, for the rest of his life, will have that burden. My dad never told me that he loved me. Do we do that? Do we tell the people we love that we love them? Do we tell our kids that every day? Do we tell our spouses that every day? The deepest need in our heart is to be loved. And again, they got to sit there and find it at home first. Not other places. It got to be at home, huh? And so again, clearly, and most of you heard the story about me. When I was a kid, both my parents are cops, right? My mother graduated highest ever from the Pittsburgh Police Academy. She missed her vocation. She should have been God. She knows everything. Just ask her. Okay, so some of you have met my mother. My father was a cop, huh? And so I got to know a lot of cops. Well, sometimes it's a hard business being a cop, isn't it? You know, you only see the garbage of life. People, you're always called in when something bad's happened, murder, rape. And so sometimes it's hard. And so some of them become alcoholics, like any profession. I got to know one in particular. He sat there after a good while being a cop. He left his wife, left the police force, left his kids, and went out to Las Vegas because we all know everybody's happy in Las Vegas, huh? When he got in Las Vegas, he got a new wife, new kids, big blue Cadillac. He arrived, huh? And he became head of security of one of the casinos out there. Anybody kept drinking and drinking and drinking. He wasn't at peace in his heart. So after a couple years there, he wasn't happy there. So he went out to Houston, Texas, because we all know it's in Houston, Texas that everybody's going to be happy. He got out to Houston, Texas. He took his new wife, his new kids, and his blue Cadillac. But he kept drinking and drinking and drinking. And at the age of 43, what I'm going to be next Wednesday, oh, it's getting scary. What happens is this man was dying of cirrhosis of the liver. And I walked in, his wife called me on the telephone. I was a senior up here at the college seminary at the time and said, Larry, he's dying. Can you be with him? And I'm a seminarian. I said, sure. Flew out to Houston, Texas. Well, when I got in the room, I was not prepared for what I saw. He was alone in the ICU room. It was dark. I don't know why these ICU rooms are always the most depressing places in a hospital. And there he is laying there. I walked in. He had pure gray hair. He had no fat on his bones. He was a human skeleton. And he was on a respirator, so he couldn't talk to me. He had to write to me in a little chalkboard. And I walk into the room and I said, you look like hell. Like I normally would do. It's part of my humor. And he shook his head up and down, agreeing with me. And anyway, I spent about a week with this man. Anyway, my week was over and I had to get back to school. So I'll never forget the last time I walked in there with him. Here he is. He's alone. I'm sitting there talking to him, praying with him, doing different things. And I said, okay, listen, I'm going to be graduating, you know, in May from college. It'd be great if you could be there. But we both knew that wasn't going to happen. He was going to die. And I said, okay, listen, I'll pray for you, huh? Good way for priests and seminarians to get out of things. We'll pray for you. Don't worry, huh? And so I start walking out of the room. Well, as I start walking out of the room, I figured this would be the last time I saw this man. And so I wanted to get one last look at him. So I turn around, and there he is, desperately calling me back like this. But he couldn't say anything, huh? And so I ran around next to him, and I says, what's the matter? What can I do for you? And this man took me, and he grabbed me, and he held me so close to himself. I'll never forget it. He was holding me so tight. And I said, yeah, I love you too, Dad. And a little later, my dad died. The only time I ever told my dad that I loved him was on his deathbed. Why? He wasn't the type of dad I wanted. He was an alcoholic. He left us. He had a temper that makes my temper look small. You know, he'd go off in these tirades. You know, that's where I learned it. You learn what you live with, huh? My mother had a temper. Still does. She threw a knife at me once and hit me in the head. See? Knife hit me in the head. She was real nice after she did it. She took me out to lunch so I wouldn't have to go back to school and tell everybody. But anyway. It's that blood, you know, once you got it in you. So anyway. The problem was, I'm so glad I finally told my dad that I loved him. Because the problem was, is his father was an alcoholic. His father was a street bum. We didn't know where my grandfather was half the time. And my dad swore when he was a kid, he'd never be like his dad. And he turned out worse. He died younger than his father died of the same disease. My dad tried to be the best dad he knew how. He had an example that wasn't a great example, but he tried with all his heart. Now, this seminarian who was his son, Larry Richards, he was called to be an apostle, a priest of love. But what I did my whole life was judge my dad instead of love my dad. And the one thing Jesus Christ ever commanded, he commanded us, the only commandment Jesus Christ ever gave us was to love one another. And the only thing he ever forbid us to do was what? Judge not. And Catholics are great judgers, but not so great lovers. And we've screwed it up. We've made the true church into a pagan religion. Because we love to judge people who don't see things our way, who aren't as holy as us, that don't sit there and love the way we think they should, or do what we think they should, or kneel when they're supposed to kneel, or receive communion the way, and we judge them all, but we love very few. And we completely screw up Catholicism. God forbid us to judge, and he commanded us to love. So the first thing you and I got to do is acknowledge that I've been a judger and not a lover. And I got to repent of that tonight. I'm going to really repent of it tomorrow. But then I got to make a decision that from this day forward, I'm going to change by God's grace. I'm going to be more of a lover than I am a judger. Now, if you think it's going to happen overnight, let me give you a clue. It ain't going to happen overnight. But as long as we can sit there and say, this is my goal, and what can start to happen overnight is you and I decide that we're going to start with our families by telling our families that we love them every day. Now you might say to me, Father, I'm a German. Germans don't do that. And I'm going to say to you, you're not dead yet. Change. It's that simple. It isn't a suggestion. It's a command. Love one another as I have loved you. As the Father has loved me, I love you. There's no option there. You and I got to make a decision that we're going to tell the people we love that we love them. And I'm going to help you do that. Because right now, in your pews, you have half a sheet of paper and you have a pen. Grab a half a sheet of paper per person, please. And grab a pen. We only have about 5 minutes or 10 minutes to do this, but don't worry, we'll get it started. What you must do tonight in the midst of this Mass is write letters. First of all, we'll start with the parents. If you have 10 kids, you're going to be up late tonight because this is your homework. You got to write to every one of your kids and tell them that you love them. And you can't just sit there and say, Dear Joe, you know I love you, man. Love, Dad. Nuh-uh, it doesn't count. Joe, I want to kill you sometimes, but I love you. If there needs to be some forgiveness there, make sure you put, I forgive you. You see, you love them no matter how they respond. They might look at you and say, screw you, Dad. Tough. Offer it up. Now you learn to love like God loves. That's what it's about. We are called to love whether we're loved back or not. We're called to love whether someone responds to that or not. That's the secret. So, you got to write to all your kids. You can start writing now. Or if you're not wanting to tell your spouse that, do that. Or if you're older, like I had a guy in Mount Carmel, and he sat there and he says, Father, I'm 45 years old. And he came the next day to confession. And I never told my dad I loved him. So last night, I was up to midnight, and I wrote a long, long letter. And finally, for the first time, I told my dad that I loved him. And Father, that was the most freeing thing I ever did. It was the hardest thing I ever did, but it was the most freeing thing I ever did. So, you sit there and start now. The way I want you to write this letter is this. I want you to write this letter as if they were going to die tonight at midnight. And this is the last thing you were going to say to them. Because you have no idea how long you're going to have people in your life. Life is too short not to tell the people you love that you love them. So that's the way I want you to write this letter. As if it was the last thing you ever say to them. Now, I make my freshmen at prep every year. I've given them the retreats for the last 8 years. And every year they got to write this letter. And everybody writes it, but only about 50% give it to them because the rest of them chicken out. But once, 2 years ago, I sat there and says, make sure you write this letter. You have no idea how long you're going to have your parents with you. And that very day, one of my kids' mothers died. You don't think every kid gave that to his mother and father? You have no idea how long you're going to have these people with you. And won't it be sad if the day I gave you the opportunity to do that, you decided not to do it because you're too cool, or I don't do that, or I don't believe in this garbage father. And then this night they were taken from you and you never put in writing what you mean, what they mean to you. So again, you have about 5-10 minutes here. I want you to get this started. You're not going to be able to finish it now, but at least start it. And if there's somebody, if you don't have kids, or there's somebody else, it might be a brother or sister you need to write to. It might be a neighbor who you haven't had peace with. Whoever you have conflict with, that's the first person you start writing to. And again, if you do this, I promise you, especially if you do it to your parents' kids, they're going to take that with them all the days of their life. And again, I know it's embarrassing to do this. So you don't just sit there and say, here, I wrote you a letter. You know, it's really bad. Now, everybody has to do it because if you don't, you're going to expect it. You know, your kids are going to say, so, Dad, did you write me a letter? You know, I don't do that kind of stuff. You know, I don't get this Father Larry crap. Do it. You know, come tell me you don't want to do it. Let's talk. You know, I'm telling you, the only thing your kids want from you is to know you love them. And don't you dare tell me they know I love them. Look at everything I do with them. Grow up. You gotta tell them you love them. Because if you don't tell them, you're depriving them of the most important thing you can give to them as a parent. So I'm telling you to change. Don't you love the priest? So, do it. Everybody got to do it. Father said so. Okay, go ahead. I'll

0: I said, what can I do for you? And he says, Father, I just want you to know my dad and my little brother were just killed in an auto accident. And I said, oh, I'm so sorry, Bobby. And so a couple days later, he was not in Erie. He came from New York, and I went up to the funeral. And as I'm up there, he's going to serve his father's and brother's funeral. And his pastor's there, and he's going to say the mass, and I just get vested. And Bobby comes up, and he puts his arm around me, and he says to his pastor, I owe Father Larry a lot. And I was quite shocked because I didn't know the kid. And the pastor says, why do you say that, Bobby? He says, because Father Larry gave me a retreat 2 months ago. And he told us that life's too short not to tell the people we love them every day. And make it a commitment in your life that every day now for the rest of your life, you'll tell the people that you love them every day. And that's what I did. Every day since that retreat, I told my dad that I loved him. Every day since that retreat, I even told my little brother that I loved him. And that day, they were killed on a Sunday. After Mass, and they were getting on, I went and gave my dad a hug, and I said, Dad, I love you. And then he went into his little brother, and he says, you know, I love you. And that was the last thing he ever said to his dad or to his little brother. You have no idea how long you're going to be in this world or how long the people you have are going to be in this world. So tonight's just a beginning. But you have to also make it a commitment now that there won't be another day of your life where you don't tell the people you love that you love them. Life's just too short. And again, this is just to get you started. You're going to have to do it later because we have to continue on at Mass. But just to make sure to know that your homework tonight is to write, especially the parents, you got to write to your kids. Kids, you got to write to your parents. If some of you or your parents are older and you haven't made peace with them, you haven't told them, this would be a good day to do that too. It's time to stop judging each other and start loving each other.
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0: Welcome to The Church and the Poor with Father Richard Ho Lung, founder of the Missionaries of the Poor in Kingston, Jamaica.
1: Today we'll talk about worship the Lord in holiness. We have the strangest set of

0: people who come to a place to worship. They're every type of person. If you think of sinners, this is our people. And they come from every walk of life, from prostitution. They come also from selling drugs, marijuana or hard drugs. They come from prison. They're all squatters. They're all stealing. And yet, here they are every Sunday coming to worship. People very often ask us, how do you manage? Don't you get depressed? Here you are, day after day after day after day, serving the homeless and the destitute. But frankly, brothers and sisters, it is a source of great joy. It's one of those mysteries that you really cannot explain. How is it that you deal with the cross? You work with the cross, the people who are the most forgotten, the castaways of society, and yet you're able to find in them something that is absolutely luminous and beautiful, which is Christ our Lord. Aside from the homeless and the destitute, as I mentioned, we worship the Lord. And on Sundays, you have this gathering of people who do their very best using their faded clothes, ironing them out carefully, coming with little hats on their heads, bringing their little bags, and with them they carry their hearts. And they tell me, Father, this is the big day of my week when I come and I worship and I meet my brothers and sisters, all other sinners who are just like me, and we talk about life. I found out among these people that so many of them were what you call squatters. None of them owned a house. They live in little hovels or shacks in the part of Kingston, central Kingston, downtown Kingston, where the entire area has been abandoned by anyone who has any money at all. They squat in these places. They live on dirt floors. They sleep right on the mud itself. In one yard, you might have six different people, all of them squatters, stealing light from the electricals that is on poles, stealing water from the government, but totally and completely poor. What a strange thing how the Lord gathers these people together with missionaries of the poor. Then on Sunday, they all come together. They have no money, so we have no collection at all on Sunday. When we first got there, there was absolutely no one interested in the faith. Then as we developed the community and began to pray with them about the Lord's love for the poor, all this motley crew began to gather together and they began to really come to love one another. Then on Sunday, we had this exuberant worship. What do they bring with them? They bring limes. They bring yams. They bring oranges. They bring potatoes. They bring two eggs. And they bring this as an offertory to the poor. A powerful and moving experience, as you could ever imagine, happens at our Mass. And in the Mass, they also bring their musical instruments. Maracas. They bring also tambourines, wood sticks. They clap hands. They sing for joy. They praise the Lord. And they kneel with the greatest reverence in worship of the Lord. All of them hungry as you could ever imagine. All of them in many ways homeless and squatting with very little food, very little clothing. And yet at the time of worship, as it has been described by so many of our visitors, it is like entering the greatest cathedral with the best of music imaginable. And even at the times when we bury these people who die, there is this great spirit of rejoicing. We gather together and we really begin to question what a God we have got. His great love for the poor reaches into their hearts and they worship without any sign of boredom whatsoever. But with great rejoicing, they praise the Lord and they worship Him. And I was so moved when recently a lady who died had a little bit of land in the country and she wrote it over to missionaries of the poor. And she says, Father, use it for your poor. The Lord is all that matters in my life. Use it and send some family out there so that they might be able to grow some food and live in peace and serve the Lord. And this is our worshiping community, brothers and sisters. The Catholic Church, the Universal Church. It's the same all over the world. God bless you.
1: For more information about the Missionaries of the Poor, go to missionariesofthepoor.org.
2: Hello, brothers and sisters. This is Jim and Joy Pinto sharing with you about marriage and God's plan. Can there be anything more important or fundamental to marriage than prayer? God is looking for people who do not simply speak about prayer or teach about prayer, but who actually pray. The Word of God teaches us that we are to be at one with one another, lest our prayers be hindered. And so prayer is of the essence. Prayer is that place where we connect with God and where we say to one another in our marriage and in our families that He's essential to what we're doing. We must make time to pray without compromise.
3: In our marriage, there's three people in this marriage. It's Jim, it's Joy, and it's Jesus. We wouldn't be married for 32 years if we did not, every single day, pray. We pray in the morning, and we pray at night. We have done premarital counseling, we have done marriage counseling, and I'm always amazed at how people are not praying with their spouse. It is a power. There's so much power in prayer that we have over each other and for our children, and God shows up and does miracles.
2: You know, there are various forms of prayer, whether it's the rosary or chaplet of divine mercy or some sort of devotions that you're doing. We've done all sorts of prayer. But the key thing, again, is that you pray. It just might be for a moment at the beginning of the day and at the close of the day, but it so washes you and delivers the couple from, yes, I believe even demonic power, and it just fortifies the marriage. It might be as simple as just speaking a blessing and touching one another, like this. Joy, I bless you this day. May God's will be done in your life, and may He help me to facilitate His plan for your life. In the name of the Father, and of the Son, and of the Holy Spirit, I bless you and cover you as your husband. Amen.
3: And Jim, I bless you, and we pray God's richest plans upon us in all that we do today, that He would go before us, that He would be the light and the lamp unto our feet. And Jim, I bless you in the name of the Father, and the Son, and the Holy Spirit. Amen.
2: Marriage and family is God's plan for the world, and prayer is the fuel to fulfill that plan. Thank you, and God bless you.
4: Hello, I'm Barbara McGuigan. Most of us have experienced the pain of a broken relationship. Possibly the sorrow seems even more acute when a breakup occurs in the life of a teen or young adult. A few years ago, one of my daughters called home in tears. "Mom, I'm so confused. I really thought I knew him. I don't even know what to look for in a man anymore." I quietly said, "I do." "Honey, you want to find a man who loves God more than he loves you. Then he knows who you are, a child of God worthy of respect. He will guard your purity and honor." Certainly the same advice applies to men. You want to find a woman who loves God more than she loves you. For this reason, she will never seduce you or dress immodestly before you. She will bring you closer to Jesus. A truly loving person gives honor and glory to God by living to love properly. God bless you. I'm Barbara McGuigan.
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7: Hello, friends. My name is Father Brian Milady of the Dominican Order. Today on Faith Matters, I want to talk to you about the touch of Christ. In the Gospel according to St. Luke, chapter 5, we read that when Jesus was entering a town, a man came before him that was covered with leprosy. And falling on his face, he implored Jesus, "If you will to, you can heal me." Jesus stretched out his hand and touched him and said, "I do will it, be cleansed." And the man was immediately cleansed of his leprosy. In this miracle, we see the power of the touch of Christ. Christ's flesh and his human soul are an instrument of his divinity, of his being the Word of God. All the power which is divine comes to us through the instrument of his flesh. This instrument is so powerful that when a person even touches it, they are healed. And this healing touch that Christ gave to the leper in his own time is now continued with us. Only it's not our body that's touched as such. It's through his touch, our soul is touched. Jesus explains the sins are forgiven as well as the person being healed. And the same is true with us. Christ's touch now for us comes throughout time and space through the power of the sacraments, which he himself has made instruments of the touch of his own body. Not only could we be physically healed, but we are spiritually healed in grace through the power of the sacraments. And this spiritual healing, especially with regard to sin, has a twofold character. In the sacrament of baptism, the waters wash away the original sin. We are touched by Christ's flesh. But we still have defects or difficulties or weaknesses left over to us after the original sin, in which we commit personal sins, mortal sins, and venial sins. So Christ instituted another beautiful sacrament that we might experience the power of his touch also for these. St. Ambrose tells us there are two conversions, the waters of baptism and the tears of repentance. In the sacrament of penance, reconciliation, we experience these tears of repentance. Like the leper, we come before Christ covered spiritual leprosy with the rejection of others. Leprosy was a social sin. Remember, the people were ostracized. We commit sins against others. And perhaps in great torment, even with respect to ourselves, in sorrow, or in authentic guilt, which corresponds to the fact that we experience a lack of inner wholeness. We come before him and we prostrate ourselves before him in the first great requirement for the forgiveness of sins in the sacrament of penance, contrition. We express our sorrow to Jesus. Then we carry out this contrition by explaining all the areas of our life where we find this spiritual leprosy and we wish to be healed. You know, if you went to a doctor and the doctor asked you what was wrong with you, and you just said, well, I feel bad, but you didn't tell him it was your eye or your foot or your heart or something, how could he possibly cure you? In the sacrament of penance, it's necessary for us to express all the various areas of our life when we need healing. Where the leprosy is, where does it hurt? That's what our sins are. And it's still a requirement that comes to us in the Council of Trent that we confess the kind of sin and the number in order to experience God's forgiveness. Not because we want to make laundry lists in a scrupulous sense, but because we need to apologize for those particular places where we have offended God. So contrition is expressed in confession. If you wish to, Lord, you can heal me, and I need to be healed of this leprosy. And then Jesus touches us with his absolution, and we experience, you could say, the resolution of our leprosy. Sometimes, like a wound, when we touch it with an antiseptic, it hurts. This is our satisfaction for sin. So let us appreciate the beautiful mystery of the sacraments, and especially the touch of Christ, that each of us receives in the sacrament of penance. I do will it, Jesus says, in the sacrament, be healed.
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18: The Rosary is a beautiful and powerful form of prayer. Pope St. John the 23rd said, "The Rosary is an exercise of Christian piety among the faithful. It is a devout form of union with God and always has a most uplifting effect on the soul." St. John Henry Newman once said in a homily, "The great power of the Rosary lies in this, that it makes the creed into a prayer. The Rosary gives us the great truths of life and death to meditate upon and brings them nearer to our hearts." Pope St. John Paul II put it this way, "The Rosary is my favorite prayer, a marvelous prayer. The Rosary is, in a certain way, a prayer commentary on the wonderful presence of the Mother of God in the mystery of Christ in the Church." In essence, if you want to grow in your relationship with Christ and the Blessed Mother, if you want to be a saint, try praying the Rosary daily. Examining the truths of the Catholic faith, this is faithforensics.org.
19: 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In defending the ability of human reason to know God, the Church is expressing her confidence in the possibility of speaking about Him to all men and with all men, and therefore of dialogue with other religions, with philosophy and science, as well as with unbelievers and atheists.
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21: You know how on this program we get a lot of callers who are consternated about what's going on with the Latin Mass, or they're maybe angry, confused, demoralized about things that they see going on in the Church? So all of this is just sort of a preamble from a letter that J.R.R. Tolkien, he wrote a letter to his son. This is in the mid-1960s. And Vatican II had just unfolded, had just finished. And there was a lot of upheaval then, a lot of just crazy winds of division and disunity and departure from traditional Catholic teaching, etc., that were blowing mightily. And so J.R.R. Tolkien wrote this as part of a letter that he wrote to his son about what was going on. So here's what he said. "I think there is nothing to do but pray for the Church, the Vicar of Christ, and for ourselves, and meanwhile, to exercise the virtue of loyalty, which indeed only becomes a virtue when one is under pressure to desert it, as many people are nowadays."
22: That's beautiful.
21: Isn't that great? That's what he's pointing out, is that this is the time, especially if you feel as though you've lost your bearings, you don't know what's going on in the Church, why are bishops acting this way, why are these things happening? And, well, I think this is a great bit of advice. Just be loyal. Don't turn against the Church in her time of great difficulty.
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25: In the name of the Father, and of the Son, and of the Holy Spirit. Amen.
26: You expired, Jesus, but the source of life gushed forth for souls, and the ocean of mercy opened up for the whole world. O fount of life, unfathomable divine mercy, envelop the whole world and empty yourself out upon us.
24: O blood and water, which gush forth from the heart of Jesus as a fountain of mercy for us, I trust in you. O blood and water which gush forth from the heart of Jesus as a fountain of mercy for us, I trust in you. O blood and water which gush forth from the heart of Jesus as a fountain of mercy for us, I trust in you.
26: Our Father, who art in heaven, hallowed be thy name. Thy kingdom come, thy will be done on earth as it is in heaven.
24: Give us this day our daily bread, and forgive us our trespasses, as we forgive those who trespass against us. And lead us not into temptation, but deliver us from evil. Amen.
26: Hail Mary, full of grace, the Lord is with you. Blessed are you among women, and blessed is the fruit of your womb, Jesus.
24: Holy Mary, Mother of God, pray for us sinners now and at the hour of our death. Amen.
26: I believe in God, the Father Almighty, creator of heaven and earth, and in Jesus Christ, his only Son, our Lord, who was conceived by the Holy Spirit, born of the Virgin Mary, suffered under Pontius Pilate, was crucified, died, and was buried. He descended into hell. On the third day, he rose again from the dead. He ascended into heaven and is seated at the right hand of God, the Father Almighty. From there, he will come to judge the living and the dead.
24: I believe in the Holy Spirit, the Holy Catholic Church, the communion of saints, the forgiveness of sins, the resurrection of the body, and life everlasting. Amen.
26: Eternal Father, I offer you the body and blood, soul and divinity of your dearly beloved Son, our Lord Jesus Christ, in atonement for our sins and those of the whole world. For the sake of his sorrowful passion,
24: have mercy on us and on the whole world.
26: For the sake of his sorrowful passion,
24: have mercy on us and on the whole world.
26: For the sake of his sorrowful passion,
24: have mercy on us and on the whole world.
26: For the sake of his sorrowful passion,
24: have mercy on us and on the whole world.
26: For the sake of his sorrowful passion,
24: have mercy on us and on the whole world.
26: For the sake of his sorrowful passion,
24: have mercy on us and on the whole world.
26: For the sake of his sorrowful passion,
24: have mercy on us and on the whole world.
26: For the sake of his sorrowful passion,
24: have mercy on us and on the whole world.
26: For the sake of his sorrowful passion,
24: have mercy on us and on the whole world.
26: For the sake of his sorrowful passion,
24: have mercy on us and on the whole world.
26: Eternal Father, I offer you the body and blood, soul and divinity of your dearly beloved Son, our Lord Jesus Christ, in atonement for our sins and those of the whole world. For the sake of his sorrowful passion,
24: have mercy on us and on the whole world.
26: For the sake of his sorrowful passion,
24: have mercy on us and on the whole world.
26: For the sake of his sorrowful passion,
24: have mercy on us and on the whole world.
26: For the sake of his sorrowful passion,
24: have mercy on us and on the whole world.
26: For the sake of his sorrowful passion,
24: have mercy on us and on the whole world.
26: For the sake of his sorrowful passion,
24: have mercy on us and on the whole world.
26: For the sake of his sorrowful passion,
24: have mercy on us and on the whole world.
26: For the sake of his sorrowful passion,
24: have mercy on us and on the whole world.
26: For the sake of his sorrowful passion,
24: have mercy on us and on the whole world.
26: For the sake of his sorrowful passion,
24: have mercy on us and on the whole world.
26: Eternal Father, I offer you the body and blood, soul and divinity of your dearly beloved Son, our Lord Jesus Christ, in atonement for our sins and those of the whole world. For the sake of his sorrowful passion,
24: have mercy on us and on the whole world.
26: For the sake of his sorrowful passion,
24: have mercy on us and on the whole world.
26: For the sake of his sorrowful passion,
24: have mercy on us and on the whole world.
26: For the sake of his sorrowful passion,
24: have mercy on us and on the whole world.
26: For the sake of his sorrowful passion,
24: have mercy on us and on the whole world.
26: For the sake of his sorrowful passion,
24: have mercy on us and on the whole world.
26: For the sake of his sorrowful passion,
24: have mercy on us and on the whole world.
26: For the sake of his sorrowful passion,
24: have mercy on us and on the whole world.
26: For the sake of his sorrowful passion,
24: have mercy on us and on the whole world.
26: For the sake of his sorrowful passion,
24: have mercy on us and on the whole world.
26: Eternal Father, I offer you the body and blood, soul and divinity of your dearly beloved Son, our Lord Jesus Christ, in atonement for our sins and those of the whole world. For the sake of his sorrowful passion,
24: have mercy on us and on the whole world.
26: For the sake of his sorrowful passion,
24: have mercy on us and on the whole world.
26: For the sake of his sorrowful passion,
24: have mercy on us and on the whole world.
26: For the sake of his sorrowful passion,
24: have mercy on us and on the whole world.
26: For the sake of his sorrowful passion,
24: have mercy on us and on the whole world.
26: For the sake of his sorrowful passion,
24: have mercy on us and on the whole world.
26: For the sake of his sorrowful passion,
24: have mercy on us and on the whole world.
26: For the sake of his sorrowful passion,
24: have mercy on us and on the whole world.
26: For the sake of his sorrowful passion,
24: have mercy on us and on the whole world.
26: For the sake of his sorrowful passion,
24: have mercy on us and on the whole world.
26: Eternal Father, I offer you the body and blood, soul and divinity of your dearly beloved Son, our Lord Jesus Christ, in atonement for our sins and those of the whole world. For the sake of his sorrowful passion,
24: have mercy on us and on the whole world.
26: For the sake of his sorrowful passion,
24: have mercy on us and on the whole world.
26: For the sake of his sorrowful passion,
24: have mercy on us and on the whole world.
26: For the sake of his sorrowful passion,
24: have mercy on us and on the whole world.
26: For the sake of his sorrowful passion,
24: have mercy on us and on the whole world.
26: For the sake of his sorrowful passion,
24: have mercy on us and on the whole world.
26: For the sake of his sorrowful passion,
24: have mercy on us and on the whole world.
26: For the sake of his sorrowful passion,
24: have mercy on us and on the whole world.
26: For the sake of his sorrowful passion,
24: have mercy on us and on the whole world.
26: For the sake of his sorrowful passion,
24: have mercy on us and on the whole world. Holy God,
26: holy mighty one,
24: holy immortal one, have mercy on us and on the whole world. Holy God,
26: holy mighty one,
24: holy immortal one, have mercy on us and on the whole world. Holy God,
26: holy mighty one,
24: holy immortal one, have mercy on us and on the whole world.
26: Eternal God, in whom mercy is endless and the treasury of compassion inexhaustible, look kindly upon us and increase your mercy in us, that in difficult moments we might not despair nor become despondent, but with great confidence submit ourselves to your holy will, which is love and mercy itself.
25: In the name of the Father, and of the Son, and of the Holy Spirit. Amen.
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1: Welcome, friends. This is Peter Herbeck, your host. We're beginning the week of Fire on the Earth, a program dedicated to the promotion of Catholic mission and evangelization, and we're still celebrating Pentecost. I hope you had a blessed Sunday. The culmination of all the Lord did for us was to make it possible for us as a people to not only have our sins forgiven, to be baptized and brought into the life of the church, but to have a new life in the Holy Spirit. So this week I wanted to bring a good friend and a special guest, Jim Butch Murphy. Maybe some of you listening know him. Jim's been an international leader in the Catholic Church, lay leader for decades. He's the president and founder of Veracruz Communications. He's been serving with us here at Renewal Ministries. We've been very blessed to have him serve as a country coordinator, helping lead missions into the garbage dumps of Mexico for decades now, and also many other places. He's a layman who's in great demand in the life of the church, and so, and a longtime friend. So welcome, Butch.
2: Thanks, Peter. Really a joy to be here with you, truly.
1: Just perfect that you worked this week. And so just because of your experience, so you were at one point the president of ECRIS, at the time it was called, the International Catholic Charismatic Renewal Services or Office in Rome in there. And it was a major, major responsibility and shepherding the movement in different ways around the world. So it's kind of providential that you of all people are here this week. And so we just finished celebrating the season of Pentecost. But like Catechism says, the church lives her perennial Pentecost. And of course, today is also a memorial of Our Lady, Mother of the Church, the spouse of the Holy Spirit. So we welcome her today too.
2: Yeah, I just think it's great that, boy, if there's a person dedicated to the Holy Spirit, it's the Blessed Mother. So it's so totally right. I always think it's interesting too that Pentecost kind of is, if you might say, the gateway to go back into ordinary time.
1: Yeah.
2: And I would say there's nothing ordinary about ordinary time.
1: Yeah.
2: So yeah, this is a great moment. And then before we started here today, you mentioned that next week is Feast of the Holy Trinity.
1: Yeah.
2: So here we see the Father, Son, and the Holy Spirit all together, all in that triune unity. So, I mean, this is just, these are good days. Again, nothing ordinary about ordinary time.
1: Yeah, and the mind-blowing reality is that the whole saving work of Father, Son, and Holy Spirit on our behalf is to bring us into the life of the Trinity, which is why the church is culminating, which is the greatest of anything possible we could have, right? So I thought it'd be wonderful, Butch, there's so much you can teach on, but I thought it'd be wonderful if you could just begin today your own story, your journey. I mean, you grew up a Catholic boy, but you know what? When did the faith engage your heart? And let's just do that. How about it?
2: Thanks. Yeah, it'd be an absolute privilege. Basically, it's kind of like born and raised Catholic. My uncle was a priest, baptized at 2 weeks. And I would say that I always loved God to the degree that I understood him. But really, to me, God was somebody who lived kind of out beyond the stars. Or he was in tabernacle, and you could go to a tabernacle and he's in there, or just kind of go out on a beach on a starry night and just realize somewhere out there, there's a God, you know what I mean? So I always loved God to the degree that I understood him, but I would have to say there was a kind of just a normal gap between a broken human being and this magnificent God. When I was 17 years old, I had a very powerful personal experience on Easter Saturday night, where I was just at a real low spot in life. I was 17, getting ready to graduate from high school. Nothing was wrong with my life. I mean, I had a nice mom and dad. We had a dog. Nobody was in jail. I mean, it was a real nice life. But I just that particular night, I felt so empty. I'd been searching for what's the purpose of life and what's the meaning and why are we here and all these big questions. And I remember literally my parents had gone out to do some shopping for Easter. I was home by myself, and I remember just being overwhelmed by, for want of a better word, the uselessness of life, particularly the uselessness of my life. I mean, what does it matter? We're here, we're born, we die, we do stupid things, and then we're gone. And I remember I was in my bedroom, literally by myself, on the floor, crying. and saying, you know, God, I've tried so hard to be free, and I've tried to be, you know, have a meaningful life, and I've tried this, and I've tried that. And I said, I got nothing. I'm so lost. And I was home alone, just wailed, probably for about 20 or 30 minutes. And then I don't really know even to this day how to explain it. There was a presence in the room. And I knew that it was Jesus. And I've never, to this day, I have never yet again felt that level of peace and love. It was extraordinary. And in essence, I'm kind of shortening the story here, but in essence, I encountered him in reality. And I had, I guess, a mental picture or a thought or something. You know, Catholic, we've been raised with all kinds of crucifixes. Mm-hmm. You know, we got little gold crucifixes, little metal crucifixes. We even had a plastic crucifix on a suction cup on the dashboard of our car.
1: Yeah.
2: Yeah, so I know crucifixes. But that night, in that moment in my room, I, in my mind, saw Jesus hanging on a cross. And it wasn't plastic, and it wasn't metal, and it was horrific. And it was so horrible to see a living person in this state of suffering. But what I was drawn to was his eyes. And he looked at me with a love and a compassion that captured me. It captured me. And in essence, what I felt in that moment, like he was saying, I willingly did this for you. I don't regret it. I chose to do this for you. But I never thought your response would be, okay, you go to church, you say your prayers, you take out the garbage, and you take your Flintstone vitamins. Here's the checklist. And he says, I didn't do this so you could be a good little boy. I did this so that I could become part of your life, and we could become friends. And in that moment, my entire definition of Christianity completely turned upside down. Because I was the guy with the checklist. I was the guy that if you have more good marks checked off than bad marks, well, what more could God possibly want than that? And also I realized, I'll tell you what he wants more than your checklist. He wants a commitment to him like the commitment he has for us. Totally redefines everything. And I struggled. I sat in that room and I said, look, if I let you into my life, I'll probably never be free again, and blah, blah, blah. I'm going to become your puppet. And he just says, if you will give your life to me, I will make you freer than you ever thought possible. I thought, man, don't blow it. And my first extemporaneous prayer of my life was, baby, if that's what you want, you've got it. That was it. So I was 17 years old, and family came home from shopping. Next morning, we all got up and went to Mass together. Same parish, same priest. Everything was the same, and nothing was the same. Mm-hmm. When that priest read the gospel that Sunday morning, while it was still dark, some of the women went to the tomb, et cetera, et cetera. I almost wanted just to stand up and yell, wait a minute, could you read that again? Because this wasn't like my 10th grade biblical study class. He's talking about the man who was in my room last night. I know who he's talking about. And everything changed. But here's the funny twist to it. I pretty much say, okay, God, you got me. And I tell you what, I think you got a good deal in the bargain here, because I am never going to sin again. And I'm going to pray, you know, 5 hours a day. And I'm always going to be kind. And I'll probably read the Bible 3 or 4 hours a day. I mean, I was just making these crazy promises, which lasted for usually 3 or 4 minutes. And then I'd fall on my face and I'd say, okay, I will double my efforts. So my sister Marilyn, who was at University of Michigan and got involved with this group called the Word of God Community, she was real gung-ho in her faith. So a couple months after this, she said, so how's your journey going? And I said, well, I got to tell you, Marilyn, I'm really kind of struggling. It's like one day I feel like I'm madly in love with Jesus, and then the next day my heart is completely cold towards him. And I'm going to pray, and I'm going to do this, I'm going to do that. I never do it. I said it's like my heart's in some kind of a roller coaster. I'm hot, I'm cold, I'm up, I'm down, I'm really into this, and then I could care nothing about it. And I remember she looked at me and she says, well, Have you really opened your heart and your life to the power of the Holy Spirit? I said, well, I was confirmed in the fourth grade. You know, does that count? She goes, well, of course it counts. But, I mean, do you really know what this is about? I said, well, no. She goes, let me ask you a question. She says, what do you think, you know, now that you're friends with Jesus, what do you think he's asking of you? And, of course, I use the perfect Catholic line. Go to church and don't kill anybody. You know, what more could God possibly want than that? And she goes, well, think about it. Let's stretch that out a little bit more. So how about this one? If you see a person in need and they need a coat and you have two coats, you're supposed to give them one of your coats. I've got seven coats. Give one of my coats to a... He didn't work for her. Why should I give him my coat? How about this one? If somebody hurts you seven times or seven times 70 times and they come and ask you forgiveness, you have to forgive them. You're supposed to turn the other cheek. You're not supposed to look at people with lust or pride or greed. And as this list is getting longer and longer, I'm kind of shrinking, you know. And so she finally says, so let me tell you, ask you, Butch, do you think you can do this? Do you think you can follow Jesus? And I said, actually, Marilyn, I don't think I can do this. And she laughed and says, don't worry, he doesn't either. I said, wait a minute.
1: He doesn't think you can do it.
2: He doesn't think I can do it either.
1: He knows you can't do it without his help.
2: And it's like, well, then wait a minute. If he knows all this, how could he ask me to do this? How could he ask me to do the impossible? And remember, she leaned in and kind of smiled and says, what you cannot do for Jesus on your own, you can do with Jesus in the power of the Holy Spirit. So that really began a journey for me to say, okay, I get Jesus, I love this guy, but I have to admit that my heart is not committed to him as it is like in theory, in my fantasies, I'm this great Christian. In reality, I'm a pretty weak, double-minded, double-hearted, spineless goof, you know what I mean? And so she introduces me to this thing and says, you really need to really consider where is the Holy Spirit in your life, and are you willing to kind of put down this personal accomplishment thing and tell the Spirit that you need his help? Kind of get off your high horse, and instead of just doubling your efforts and doubling your efforts and doubling your efforts, maybe you need to humble your heart a little bit and admit you can't do this by yourself and go to the Holy Spirit and beg for his help. Because I guarantee you, by the work of the Spirit, you can do the things that Jesus asks of you. So that's really what started me on that journey. To be continued, there's a lot more to this.
1: Yeah.
2: But that's really where the whole thing started.
1: Yeah, thanks. The Christian life and Pentecost reminds us of it. At the heart of it, I mean, Christian means what? It means anointed, and we're anointed by what? By the power of the Holy Spirit. It's a new life in the Spirit, and Jesus gave us the Holy Spirit and to enable us to be able to live a new way of life. Hopefully you get a chance to talk about that tomorrow. You can come back and join us.
2: I'd be honored.
1: All right, friends. We're just beginning the conversation. Butch is going to be here with us all week long and talk more about his journey, but also just what is the church's fundamental understanding of the fullness that we as baptized believers and confirmed believers, what the kind of life that we can walk in the fullness of the grace of the Holy Spirit. Friends, hope you can join us tomorrow. Call your friends. It's going to be an enjoyable week. God bless you.
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12: Hail Mary, full of grace, the Lord is with thee. Blessed art thou amongst women, and blessed is the fruit of thy womb, Jesus. Holy Mary, Mother of God, pray for us sinners now at the hour of our death. Amen.
13: Hi, welcome to 60 Seconds with Eucharist. I am Father Tim Nolte. I'd like to talk about what the mystical body of Christ means to me. There was a term my parents used when I grew up in an evangelical church called koinonia. They had groups that met for fellowship, the community of faith, people that share common values. I start by thinking of this with the mystical body of Christ, the people that we can see, the people around us, the people that were bonded together through the sacrament of baptism. And we come together around the Eucharist to be the body of Christ. We work together in the mission of Christ. We need one another to complete the mission, and we have gifts that we share with one another. The mystical body of Christ also means to me those other Christians around the world as we come together to pray around the Eucharist, but also those who've gone before us, the faithful who have completed their earthly journey and are in heaven with our Lord. We each are needed in the mystical body of Christ. We support each other with our gifts and talents here, animated by the Holy Spirit. We're nourished by the Eucharist, and of course, we're supported by the intercession of the saints, those in heaven who are with our Lord.
14: 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And St. Thomas Aquinas teaches us that one of the things we can control is our thoughts. 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How would that change us? How may it change our family life? 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

0: The Joyful Mysteries of the Holy Rosary with Mother Angelica and the nuns of Our Lady of the Angels Monastery.
1: In the name of the Father, and of the Son, and of the Holy Spirit.
2: Amen.
1: I believe in God, the Father Almighty, Creator of heaven and earth, and in Jesus Christ, His only Son, our Lord, who was conceived by the Holy Spirit, born of the Virgin Mary, suffered under Pontius Pilate, was crucified, died, and was buried. He descended into hell. The third day He rose again from the dead. He ascended into heaven and sits at the right hand of God, the Father Almighty, from whence He shall come to judge the living and the dead.

0: Our Father, who art in heaven, hallowed be thy name. Thy kingdom come, thy will be done on earth as it is in heaven.
1: Give us

0: Mary, full of grace, the Lord is with thee. Blessed art thou among women, and blessed is the fruit of thy womb, Jesus.
1: Holy Mary, Mother of God, pray for us sinners now and at the hour of our death. Amen.
0: Hail Mary, full of grace, the Lord is with thee. Blessed art thou among women, and blessed is the fruit of thy womb, Jesus.
1: Holy Mary, Mother of God, pray for us sinners now and at the hour of our death. Amen.
0: Hail Mary, full of grace, the Lord is with thee. Blessed art thou amongst women, and blessed is the fruit of thy womb, Jesus.
1: Holy Mary, Mother of God, pray for us sinners now and at the hour of our death. Amen.
0: Glory be to the Father, and to the Son, and to the Holy Spirit.
1: As it was in the beginning, is now, and ever shall be, world without end. Amen.
0: The first joyful mystery, the Annunciation.
2: When the darkness of sin covered mankind, your love and humility, kind Mother, turned the face of the Father toward his erring children. Through the message of an angel, you accepted the will of God with trust and love.
0: Our Father, who art in heaven, hallowed be thy name. Thy kingdom come, thy will be done, on earth as it is in heaven.
1: Give us this day our daily bread, and forgive us our trespasses, as we forgive those who trespass against us. And lead us not into temptation, but deliver us from evil. Amen.
0: Hail Mary, full of grace, the Lord is with thee. Blessed art thou among women, and blessed is the fruit of thy womb, Jesus.
1: Holy Mary, Mother of God, pray for us sinners now and at the hour of our death. Amen.
0: Hail Mary, full of grace, the Lord is with thee. Blessed art thou amongst women, and blessed is the fruit of thy womb, Jesus.
1: Holy Mary, Mother of God, pray for us sinners now and at the hour of our death. Amen.
0: Hail Mary, full of grace, the Lord is with thee. Blessed art thou among women, and blessed is the fruit of thy womb, Jesus.
1: Holy Mary, Mother of God, pray for us sinners now and at the hour of our death. Amen.
0: Hail Mary, full of grace, the Lord is with thee. Blessed art thou amongst women, and blessed is the fruit of thy womb, Jesus.
3: Holy Mary, Mother of God, pray for us sinners now and at the hour of our death. Amen.
0: Hail Mary, full of grace, the Lord is with thee. Blessed art thou among women, and blessed is the fruit of thy womb, Jesus.
1: Holy Mary, Mother of God, pray for us sinners now and at the hour of our death. Amen.
0: Hail Mary, full of grace, the Lord.

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1: Holy Mary, Mother of God, pray for us sinners, now and at the hour of our death. Amen.
0: Hail Mary, full of grace, the Lord is with thee. Blessed art thou among women, and blessed is the fruit of thy womb.

0: full of grace, the Lord is with thee. Blessed art thou among women, and blessed is the fruit of thy womb, Jesus.
1: Holy Mary, Mother of God, pray for us sinners, now and at the hour of our death. Amen.
0: Glory be to the Father, and to the Son, and to the Holy Spirit.
1: As it was in the beginning, is now, and ever shall be, world without end. Amen.
0: O my Jesus,
1: forgive us our sins, save us from the fires of hell, and lead all souls to heaven, especially those in most need of your mercy.
0: The second joyful mystery, the Visitation.
2: What impulse of love made you hurry to visit your cousin Elizabeth's kind mother? At a moment when you had every right to rest in the jubilant news that you would be the mother of the Messiah, you left the place of your exaltation.
0: Our Father, who art in heaven, hallowed be thy name, thy kingdom come, thy will be done on earth as it is in heaven.

Blessed art thou amongst women, and blessed is the fruit of thy womb, Jesus. Hail Mary, full of grace, the Lord is with thee. Blessed art thou amongst women, and blessed is the fruit of thy womb, Jesus.

Hail Mary, full of grace, the Lord is with thee. 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

0: Be to the Father, and to the Son, and to the Holy Spirit.
1: As it was in the beginning, is now, and ever shall be, world without end. Amen.
0: Oh, my Jesus,
1: forgive us our sins, save us from the fires of hell, and lead all souls to heaven, especially those who most need thy mercy.
0: The third joyful mystery, the Nativity.
2: We look with wonder at the wisdom of God as the promised woman gives birth to the promised Messiah in a cold cave. Sweet Mother, we want to take our place with the shepherds to tell Jesus of our love and gratitude.
0: Our Father, who art in heaven, hallowed be thy name, thy kingdom come, thy will be done on earth as it is in heaven.

0: Hail Mary, full of grace, the Lord is with thee. Blessed art thou among women, and blessed is the fruit of thy womb, Jesus.
1: Holy Mary, Mother of God, pray for us sinners now and at the hour of our death. Amen.
0: Hail Mary, full of grace, the Lord is with thee. Blessed art thou among women, and blessed is the fruit of thy womb, Jesus.
1: Holy Mary, Mother of God, pray for us sinners now and at the hour of our death. Amen.
0: Hail Mary, full of grace, the Lord is with thee. Blessed art thou among women, and blessed is the fruit of thy womb, Jesus.
1: Holy Mary,
0: Hail Mary, full of grace, the Lord is with thee. Blessed art thou among women, and blessed is the fruit of thy womb, Jesus.
1: Holy Mary, Mother of God.

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Blessed art thou amongst women, and blessed is the fruit of thy womb, Jesus. Full of grace, the Lord is with thee. Blessed art thou amongst women, and blessed is the fruit of thy womb.

0: women, and blessed is the fruit of thy womb, Jesus.
1: Holy Mary, Mother of God, pray for us sinners now and at the hour of our death. Amen.
0: Glory be to the Father, and to the Son, and to the Holy Spirit.
1: As it was in the beginning, is now, and ever shall be, world without end. Amen.
0: O my Jesus,
1: forgive us our sins, save us from the fires of hell, and lead all souls to heaven, especially those who most need thy mercy.
0: The fourth joyful mystery, the Presentation.
2: Kind Mother, did another Magnificat rise to your lips as you walked up the temple steps to present Jesus to the Father? What must have been your joy as you gave Jesus to Simeon?
0: Our Father, who art in heaven, hallowed be thy name. Thy kingdom come, thy will be done, on earth as it is in heaven.
1: Give us

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0: amongst women, and blessed is the fruit of thy womb, Jesus. Hail Mary, full of grace, the Lord is with thee. Blessed art thou among women, and blessed is the fruit of thy womb, Jesus.
1: Holy Mary, Mother of God, pray for us sinners now and at the hour of our death. Amen.
0: Hail Mary, full of grace, the Lord is with thee. Blessed art thou among women, and blessed is the fruit of thy womb, Jesus.

0: grace, the Lord is with thee. Blessed art thou amongst women, and blessed is the fruit of thy womb, Jesus. Glory be to the Father, and to the Son, and to the Holy Spirit.
1: As it was in the beginning, is now, and ever shall be, world without end. Amen.
0: O my Jesus,
1: forgive us our sins, save us from the fires of hell, and lead all souls to heaven, especially those who most need thy mercy.
0: The fifth joyful mystery, the finding of Jesus in the temple.
2: Kind Mother, we cannot conceive the agony of your pure heart as you looked for your child for 3 days.
0: Our Father, who art in heaven, hallowed be thy name. Thy kingdom come, thy will be done on earth as it is in heaven.
1: Give us

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0: Full of grace, the Lord is with thee. Blessed art thou among women, and blessed is the fruit of thy womb, Jesus. Full of grace, the Lord is with thee. Blessed art thou amongst the women, and blessed is the fruit of thy womb, Jesus.
1: Holy Mary, Mother of God, pray for us sinners now and at the hour of our death. Amen.
0: Hail Mary, full of grace, the Lord is with thee. Blessed art thou among women, and blessed is the fruit of thy womb, Jesus.

0: and to the Son, and to the Holy Spirit.
1: As it was in the beginning, is now, and ever shall be, world without end. Amen.
0: O my Jesus,
1: forgive us our sins, save us from the fires of hell, and lead all souls to heaven, especially those who most need thy mercy.
0: Hail, Holy Queen.

0: Pray for us, Holy Mother of God.
1: That we may be worthy of the promises of Christ.
0: Let us pray. O God,
1: whose only begotten Son, by His life, death, and resurrection, has purchased for us the glories of eternal life, grant us, we beseech Thee, that we may take upon these mysteries of the Most Holy Virgin, of the Blessed Virgin Mary, we may imitate what they contain, and obtain what they promise, through the same Christ our Lord.
0: May the Divine's assistance remain always with us.
1: And may the souls of the faithful departed, with their mercy of God, rest in peace.
0: In the name of the Father, and the Son, and the Holy Spirit.
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1: How is God calling you to serve? 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For more information, call the St. Thomas Aquinas office at 979-693-6994.
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3: Sometimes the simplest prayers can be the most effective, especially during times of distress. Reverently repeating the name of Jesus or the prayer, "Jesus, my mercy," may be what you need during those times. But here's another short, powerful prayer that is typically said three times. My God, I believe, I adore, I hope, and I love thee. I beg pardon for those who do not believe, do not adore, do not hope, and do not love thee. Amen.
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Let's begin this Memorial Day in prayer. In the name of the Father, and the Son, and the Holy Spirit, amen. Lord Jesus Christ, today we honor the memory of those men and women who have given their lives for their compatriots in the cause of freedom. They have worked, fought, and died for the heritage of freedom, brotherhood, and honor that they have passed on to us. Help us to recall that you yourself gave up your life for all human beings in the cause of true freedom, to save us from self-love and sin. Teach us the true meaning of peace and freedom, that the real battle must always take place in ourselves before it will be won in families and nations. Make us keep your memory in our Eucharistic celebrations and pray for the peace and freedom of the whole world. Glory be to the Father, and to the Son, and to the Holy Spirit, as it was in the beginning, is now, and ever shall be, world without end. Amen.

0: Good morning and welcome to this special Memorial Day edition of the Sunrise Morning Show. I'm Anna Mitchell, and amid all the picnics and festivities today, let's take some time to remember what this day is all about. Remembering our beloved dead, particularly those who died defending our great country. For this hour ahead, we're going to highlight the service of military chaplains, some who died in the line of duty, including Father Aloysius Schmidt, Father Emil Capon, and Father Vincent Capodanno, and a couple who survived the wars in which they served to continue their priestly ministries, including Father William Corby and Father Francis Duffy. We'll get started right now. It's 2 minutes past the hour. Joe Pronachon is with us now. He is a staff writer for the National Catholic Register and here to talk about a chaplain who died at Pearl Harbor. Joe, welcome back to the show.
1: Thank you, Annie. Always happy to be here.
0: Let's start long before Pearl Harbor, first of all. Can you tell us about the early life of Father Aloysius Schmidt and when did he decide to join the priesthood?
1: Father Schmidt grew up in St. Lucas, Iowa, rural farm community. He was the youngest of 10 children. His mother and father had 9 other children before him. He was born in 1909, and he went to Loras College, which was in Dubuque. And he actually studied for a priesthood right after that, so it seemed like he had wanted to be a priest right from his early years. His bishop at the time sent him actually to Rome to study for the priesthood. And interestingly enough, he was ordained on the Feast of the Immaculate Conception in 1935. So, he's very young. He was only, 26 years old at the time.
0: Now, you mentioned it, the fact that he was ordained on December 8th, but where was he on the morning of December 7th, 1941?
1: On the morning of December 7th, he was aboard the USS Oklahoma, and he just finished 7 a.m. Mass. He was getting ready, probably, at that particular moment for the second Mass of the morning, which was about in the 10 o'clock range. And it was just minutes after, because he must have been possibly at that point just still divesting himself, because it's 7:48, so that was only, not quite 50 minutes after Mass started. The first wave of Japanese planes swooped into Pearl Harbor, and the Oklahoma was immediately hit. The captain of the fleet later on with the official report said that they got hit with 8 torpedoes and later a 9th, and the first 5 explosions happened so quickly, they happened within less than a minute and a half. The ship was so torn apart that it just keeled over within 10 minutes and started sinking. So there was hardly any time to even react or prepare for anything.
0: Well, tell us more, Joe, about Father Schmidt's heroism that day. I understand he was below deck at the time that the attack happened.
1: Yes, and so one of the things he did, he wanted to help the men as many as possible get out. And he actually had tried to get to the sick bay to try to minister to the wounded there. But obviously with the chaos and all, he started pushing men through the porthole. It was difficult. They had to be pushed through because it was tiny portholes. But he managed to push 12 of them out. And there were a couple of those, one Marine and one other sailor above, pulling them as he was pushing from the inside as the ship was starting to capsize and go under. Then they started to pull him out, but he heard voices inside. Yeah, and he insisted they push him back in, which they reluctantly did. And they never saw him again because he started push other men out, and then that was the end of the ship, so to speak.
0: Wow. Now, is it true he was the first chaplain to die in World War II?
1: Yes. So he died within, what was that, about an hour and a half of the beginning of World War II. So he was considered the first chaplain, whether it's a Catholic chaplain or not. So he's both the first Catholic chaplain and the first chaplain of any denomination that died in World War II.
0: And has his heroism been recognized by the military services?
1: Yes. And, in fact, it was recognized right away. Right back in 1944, the Navy had gone and from the teakwood deck of the Oklahoma over here, they had made a crucifix, a 24-inch tall crucifix. And then they made the body of Christ, the corpus of Christ, from metal from the ship in honor of Father Schmidt, and they brought it to Dubuque there and presented it to the diocese in Dubuque. And then after, if I could just quickly fast forward, 1947, in Loras College, where he went for his undergraduate degree, they built a chapel, Christ the King Chapel, in his honor. Both Cardinal Stritch of Chicago and Admiral Nimitz, who was the commander of the U.S. Pacific Fleet during World War II, attended that dedication. Wow. That's how much they thought of Father Schmidt and his sacrifice.
0: Now, Joe, how long was it until his remains were identified?
1: His remains were not identified until 2016.
0: Wow.
1: The Oklahoma was the ship that lost second the most men killed in that attack on Pearl Harbor. Of course, the Arizona lost over 1,000. But the Oklahoma was next with over 429 killed, and they were unable to identify nearly 400 of them. 388 was the exact number, because they couldn't get them onto the ship for nearly a year and a half. And once they did, obviously, you know, being in the water a year and a half, it was very difficult to identify people. And remember, in those days, they had dental records, and that was about it. So in 1950, they buried the remains of those 388 in mass graves. But as identification systems became more refined and you had DNA evidence, now the Navy wanted to reopen and try to identify as many of those as they could. And so they actually had an outside forensic genealogist. I never heard of one until this particular article that I was doing. But they had a forensic genealogist who was able to match DNA samples from the family to remains. And Father Schmidt was one of those able to be identified. So they identified him, and they gave him, you know, a military escort all the way to Dubuque, Iowa, to Loras College, actually, to his home, so he could be buried at home.
0: Incredible story. And of course, Joe, we are celebrating today Memorial Day and remembering the men and women who have given their lives for our country. And here is a man who gave his life for God and country. How do you reflect on the sacrifice of Father Aloysius Schmidt today?
1: Greater love than this no man hath, Jesus said, than to lay down his life for his friend, his fellow man. And Father Schmidt laid down his life for as many as he could get out that day, and he got out 12 before he himself perished in the ship. He wanted to take care of them spiritually first of all, and he wanted to take care of them physically. So he lived the gospel. You couldn't get better than that. I mean, he was another Christ in action. Jesus died on the cross as Father Mode, who was connected with the U.S. Archdiocese, Military Archdiocese Chaplain's Office, said, and who has written himself about a priest that died in war, a Marine that died in war. And, he's just a sterling example, Father Schmidt, is of this. You couldn't get any better.
0: Absolutely. We've been talking to Joe Pronachon, a writer with the National Catholic Register. Joe, thank you so much for sharing these memories of Father Aloysius Schmidt on this Memorial Day. Thank you so much.
1: Oh, you're welcome, Annie, and thank you for having me. Happy Memorial Day to everybody.
0: We'll hit a quick break here. Dr. Matthew Bunsen joins us next to talk about the legendary Father William Corby, who served the Irish Brigade in the Civil War. Stick with us. It's a special edition of the Sunrise Morning Show for Memorial Day.
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0: It's the Sunrise Morning Show. I'm Anna Mitchell, and Dr. Matthew Bunsen is joining us now to talk about Gettysburg. Dr. Bunsen, good morning.
7: Good morning. It's great to be with you.
0: So anyone who has been to Gettysburg knows that there are a number of monuments, and when I say a number of monuments, that is really an understatement, dedicated to those who fell during that battle. Who is the only priest who is commemorated at the battlefield at Gettysburg?
7: Yeah, his name is Father William Corby, and you are correct. He was the only Catholic chaplain at the Battle of Gettysburg, which itself is a historically astonishing fact. But if we bear in mind that there were, throughout the U.S. Civil War, we're talking about the four-year period from 1861 to 1865, there were barely 40 Union chaplains and barely 28 Confederate chaplains who were Catholic priests, aided from time to time by about 50 other priests who served as auxiliaries but without rank. So you're talking about a tiny number of chaplains during what was at the time one of the largest wars being fought anywhere in the world.
0: Well, Father William Corby was a member of the Holy Cross Fathers. Were the Holy Cross Fathers from Notre Dame particularly involved in being Civil War chaplains?
7: There were several, yeah. In part because you had a number of regiments and brigades from Indiana, and also because the Holy Cross priests were available for service. In Corby's case, he had various ties to the Irish immigrants. His father, Daniel, was an Irish immigrant, and Corby himself was born in Detroit. And this tie to the Irish, of course, is only deepened by his connection to Notre Dame itself, where he studied for the priesthood. He went to the College of Notre Dame, and he actually taught at Notre Dame and served as a parish priest up in that area prior to the start of the Civil War.
0: And who did he serve during the Civil War?
7: Well, yes, exactly. You've anticipated my next statement, the Irish Brigade.
0: Yes.
7: And for those who may not be that familiar with it, this is a brigade that started off the war with about 3,000 Irish, almost all of them practicing Catholics, started by a Colonel Meagher, who wanted to fight for the Union. At a time, let's remember, when Catholics were still looked down upon, and Irish Catholics were looked down upon even more.
0: Mm-hmm.
7: So the effort to create a formal Irish brigade spoke volumes about the desire for the Irish to prove themselves, as Catholics always had to do, in the eyes of a very suspicious and very anti-Catholic, and not just army, but wider culture.
0: Well, what was the Irish Brigade's battle route, if you will, to Gettysburg?
7: Yeah, the Irish Brigade stands as one of those brigades, by which I mean there were several regiments, including the famous 69th, that suffered the greatest number of casualties of any of the units in the Civil War. Consider that they started the war with about 3,000 men. And by the time of July 2nd, 1863, they had only about 500 to 600 men left. They lost untold numbers. They lost about two-thirds of their numbers in 1863 at the Battle of Fredericksburg, in which they charged up the St. Mary's Heights, suffering almost unreal casualties. Sadly, at the hands of a Confederate brigade that was mowing them down, it was itself comprised largely of Irish Catholics. It was just one of those terrible quirks and coincidences of the war. But it gives you an idea of how determined these Irish Catholics were that the 230-some-odd men that were left standing after the Battle of Fredericksburg were brought back to around 500 to 600 because so many of the wounded from the Battle of Fredericksburg demanded to go back into combat, despite at times very grievous scars and injuries.
0: Well, of course, Gettysburg was a three-day battle, and Father Corby's role at Gettysburg is the stuff of legend. Tell us about it.
7: It is. Well, as I said, he was the only Catholic chaplain on the battlefield. So he had to provide care for thousands and thousands of Catholics, not just the Irish Catholics. And as the Irish Brigade marched into battle, he stood upon a rock, a boulder, and as the troops marched by, they stopped, knelt, and he gave to them a general absolution. And what was striking to those who were there is that even non-Catholics knelt down and understood the gravity of this moment. So Father Corby wanted to provide these men as much spiritual help as he could as they prepared to go off and to die. And that general absolution is one of the most famous in the entire history of warfare. And there have been over the centuries some pretty remarkable moments of general absolutions. And that is the way that he is commemorated at the battlefield site in a statue that was dedicated in 1910.
0: So what happened to the Irish Brigade during Gettysburg? I mean, were they basically annihilated or were any of them left afterwards?
7: Well, the brigade itself marched into what became known as the wheat fields, and once again with really, I think, the kind of heroism, the kind of courage that we would find unachievable, almost unimaginable as well, they suffered, again, massive casualties. They left probably two-thirds of their comrades on the ground, dead and wounded, and that particular day, that July 2nd battle, was really the end in many ways of the brigade as an effective fighting force. It continued throughout the war, but the losses had reached the point of unsustainability.
0: Did Father Corby remain with them?
7: He did, but he served out the rest of the war and notably went back to Notre Dame and served first as its vice president and then as its president from the 1860s all the way to 1881. He also authored, notably, a memoir of the Irish Brigade.
0: I was going to ask about that. Is there much writing of Father Corby and his remembrances of what he saw during the Civil War?
7: Yeah, he wrote extensively about it because he wanted the heroism of this Irish Brigade to be as well known as possible, and who can blame him? I mean, this is one of those great stories. And one of the very first articles that I ever sold as a writer was an article on the Iron Brigade that also suffered massive casualties on the first day of the Battle of Gettysburg. And to go through and read the firsthand accounts of the soldiers and officers is something truly remarkable. But to be able to follow the exploits of the Irish Brigade, these simple Irish young men, through the eyes of their chaplain, is something else entirely.
0: It is really the stuff of legend. It says that the general absolution was intended for all, not only for our brigade, but for all North or South who were susceptible of it and who were about to appear before their judge. The words of Father William Corby, who we are remembering today with Dr. Matthew Bunsen. Dr. Bunsen, thanks so much.
7: Privilege to be with you to talk about these truly great priests.
0: It's a special Memorial Day edition of the Sunrise Morning Show.
8: Did you know that by 12 weeks of development, a fetus's arms have grown enough to reach their final proportion relative to body size? 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
9: Red Sea Apostolate presents The Wisdom of Venerable Fulton Sheen. 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You cannot always depend on prayers to be answered the way you want them answered, but you can always depend on God. Someday we will thank God not only for what He gave us, but also for that which He refused.
8: More reflections like these from Bishop Sheen can be found in the book, Lord, Teach Us to Pray, from Sophia Institute Press at sophiainstitute.com.
10: A prayer for all bishops, priests, and deacons. Almighty and everlasting God, by whose Spirit the whole body of the Church is sanctified and governed, mercifully hear our humble supplications for all bishops, priests, and deacons, that by the gift of your grace, all in their various appointments may faithfully serve you and have the strength to be firm witnesses of the gospel to the world. Amen.
11: And this is what comes from the heart of St. Paul.
0: I'm Anna Mitchell on the Sunrise Morning Show. Happy to have Mary Priest joining us. She's the vice postulator of the cause for Father Vincent Capodanno, joining us on this Memorial Day. Mary, good morning. Thanks for joining us.
12: Of course. It's an honor. Thank you.
0: Well, can you start off just by telling us, what was Vincent Capodanno's childhood like?
12: Well, he was the youngest of a large Italian family and named after his dad, so he was referred to as Junior by his older siblings. Sadly, on his 10th birthday, his dad died unexpectedly, leaving his mom as a widow, and by that time, many of his siblings were in their teens and were young adults. He was very much affected by the fact that our country was at war during his adolescent years, and several of his brothers served in the military. But because of that faithful allegiance to his Roman Catholicism, as a young boy, he began to recognize that he had a vocation, and didn't talk to very much about it until he was actually in his first year at Fordham, when he recognized that the call from God was so strong that he needed to respond.
0: So where did he eventually serve as a Mary Knoll priest, and what did he do there?
12: Immediately after ordination, he went to Formosa, which we now call Taiwan, and he spent several years here just doing the things that a regular pastor would do in terms of sacramental training and celebrating Mass and, you know, just teaching the people about God and His Church. I have pictures of him with the first communicants, very dear, you know, just the typical things. Of course, he was trying to master the Hakka language, which is a very difficult dialect of Chinese, which he did to some success. From that assignment, he was given another assignment to Hong Kong, which actually was the catalyst for his wanting to enter the military as a chaplain. He was not happy about going to Hong Kong. He was content in Taiwan and didn't understand, you know, exactly why he had to leave. So I think what he did was just follow the plan that God had for him, which eventually led him to service as a Navy chaplain.
0: You know, that's really interesting. So it was his unhappiness with a new assignment that led him to want to exit the Mary Knolls. But why as a military chaplain?
12: Well, again, I think there was the influence of his brothers having served during World War II. And who knows what seed had been planted. But he, sure. You know, we at that time, we're talking about the mid-60s, the United States was just beginning to get involved in Vietnam. And Father had obviously read enough about it that knew that things were probably going to increase. And he particularly wanted to serve with the Marines. And so Marines don't have chaplains. It's Navy chaplains that serve the Marine Corps. So upon getting permission from both his Mary Knoll superiors and from the military ordinariate, which is now the military archdiocese, he specifically requested that he be assigned to Vietnam to serve the Marines. And it was very strange that a new chaplain would be given that assignment but they granted it. Hmm. So that's how he initially began over there.
0: And obviously he deserved it. Can you tell us the story, Mary Priest, of why he eventually would receive the Congressional Medal of Honor?
12: Well, his I wish I had the book in front of me here, but let me plug the book first of all.
0: Sure.
12: The Grunt Padre is the biography written by Father Daniel Mode that details Father Capodanno's virtuous life and heroic death. And Father does a good job, an excellent job, of interviewing many of the Marines who were with him that day, many of whom I've had the great privilege of meeting. And they detail very powerfully how Father Capodanno, who wasn't supposed to be where he was that day, but when he heard about the battle that was forming, made sure that he got on the helicopter and was taken to the scene. Father heroically was involved in the depths of the battle. I mean, he was right there and was wounded several times before he eventually was hit by a machine gunner 26 times. But in the course of that day, he relinquished his gas mask, and he went to the sides of those who were injured and dying and prayed with them and gave them all sorts of encouragement. And wherever the thickest of the fighting was occurring, Father Capodanno apparently somehow happened to be there. So the citation was written by several of the Marines who witnessed what he did that day, and it was, it's very rare that a chaplain would be given the Medal of Honor, because it usually means that you're in the thick of battle, and typically chaplains don't do that, but he did. And and so I would recommend for your audience to obtain the Grunt Padre and to read this this story of a man who is now a servant of God, and God willing will be a saint before too long.
0: And I want to ask you too, because I mean it's an incredible story that he has in giving up his own life to serve these young men who were serving our country in Vietnam. But did he do everyday priest things ahead of this great heroic moment of his?
12: Oh, yes, absolutely. And then the Marines speak so highly of him. First of all, to a man, they talk about how he was willing to give them anything he had, including his time, because, it's a 24/7 situation. And so he was always available to them, and it didn't matter whether they were Catholics, Christians, whatever. He was extremely ecumenical. They were so excited when they knew he was going to be joining their unit. And so he did. He did. Obviously, he performed the sacraments. He counseled constantly. These were young men, 18, 19, 20-year-old men who had left their families, their girlfriends, their wives behind. And, Father was there to always listen, to counsel, but mostly to listen. And they talk about what a wonderful listener he was. And so he made sure that they had the little niceties of life, whether it be chewing gum or some cigarettes, or he had his family members and friends from Staten Island send care packages, if you will, all the time, just to make their lives a little bit easier in the jungle.
0: Wow. Do we have any writings of his? Did he keep any journals or diaries or anything like that, or is it all just firsthand experience from those who knew him?
12: There are some diary notations, but I really can't make head nor tail of them. They're probably just little meetings that he had.
0: Sure.
12: But we do have a couple homilies that he delivered. But most of his writings would be correspondence to family and friends back home, and we do have those beginning with his time in China and then through Vietnam. Some of them poignantly are just written like maybe days before his death.
0: Wow. I mean, what kind of a man do you make from his letters and homilies?
12: Well, I don't consider his homilies very sophisticated.
0: Mm-hmm.
12: However, they are very eloquent in their simplicity. They just spoke to the hearts of the men he was serving. His letters home were not too much about himself and what he was doing, but asking questions about the family members, how's everything going, and, you know, just thanking them for their little gestures of generosity, that kind of thing.
0: Constantly thinking of others, clearly. Now, he has the great honor, does he not, of having a naval ship named for him?
12: Well, that was, that ship no longer exists, but you're right. At one time, the U.S. Capitano, a cruiser, was named after him. Eventually, the United States sold it to Turkey, but I think it has been, you know, it's no longer in existence. However, there are many, many different memorials to Father Capitano. Several chapels throughout, not only on Marine Corps bases, but throughout the world, have been named after him. Artwork, statues, you know, there are various things that have memorialized him. There is a major street in Staten Island called Father Capitano Boulevard.
0: Cool.
12: So, yeah.
0: Mary, Father Capitano already has the Medal of Honor, and as we know, that is the highest military award that you can receive. Why do you believe we should go beyond that? Why do you believe he's a saint in heaven?
12: Well, I think the Medal of Honor is something that has been given to him by our country. But beyond that, this is a man, a very holy man, who, as you mentioned before, Annie, he gave his life. But he gave his life every day of his life. It was, you know, the culmination was on the knoll in Vietnam where he eventually died. But to talk to the people who knew him, all of them talk about the specialness of him, that there was an inner radiance. He did radiate Christ to so many in emulating the sacrificial love that he had for his fellow men. And all I can tell you is that as we go through this process that hopefully will culminate in canonization, the people who knew him talk about the fact that he was unusually good and holy, and yet one of them, you know, nothing so pious that they couldn't relate to him.
0: Well, Mary, how did you get involved with this cause, and what kind of an effect has that had on you?
12: The author of the Grunt Padre, Father Dan Mode, was a young, newly ordained priest at my parish in Fairfax, Virginia, and he himself had served as reservist in the Navy, but then in 2005 was called up to go active duty. Just prior to that time, we had heard from Rome that they had given permission for us to go forward with the canonization process. So Father Mode asked me if I would be willing to serve as the kind of administrative person to usher this along, and so I was delighted and honored to accept that.
0: We've been talking to Mary Priest. She is the vice postulator of the cause for Father Vincent Capitano. Mary, we'll be praying for the cause, and thank you so much for your time today.
12: Oh, you're welcome. Happy Memorial Day.
0: It's a special Memorial Day edition of The Sunrise.
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0: I'm Anna Mitchell on the Sunrise Morning Show. Happy to have Don McClary with us from the American Catholic Blog. Don, good morning.
1: Good morning.
0: So many visitors to New York City may be unaware that there is a statue of a Catholic priest in Times Square. Who is that priest?
1: Father Francis P. Duffy.
0: And Father Duffy was not actually an American, was he?
1: No, he was a Canadian, and he came to this country in the early part of the 20th century.
0: Interesting. But he was, in fact, an American Army chaplain.
1: Yes, he rose in World War I from lieutenant to lieutenant colonel. As a matter of fact, this was his second bout as an Army chaplain. In the Spanish-American War, he served as an Army chaplain, never got overseas, but he then became a hospital chaplain and helped individuals that were sick from tropical diseases, including some of Teddy Roosevelt's Rough Riders after they returned to New York.
0: What exactly led him to become an Army chaplain?
1: He, from the get-go, from his youngest days, he was always interested in military matters. And Father Duffy was just a live wire. Anything he was involved in, he threw himself into. He became the chaplain for the 69th New York Regiment in 1914, became the regimental chaplain on the recommendation of Cardinal Farley.
0: Well, tell us a little bit more about this regiment that he served, the Fighting 69th.
1: It obtained its title, the Fighting 69th, from no less of an authority than Robert E. Lee. Mm. At the Battle of Fredericksburg, the Irish Brigade made the charge that came the closest to the Confederate wall. The Confederates were so impressed by their bravery, they began cheering them. All the Confederate officers who were involved in the battle wrote about their bravery. Robert E. Lee, when he was told the units that made up the Irish Brigade, when he heard 69th New York, he recalled the New York regiment from the Seven Days Battles in 1862, and he said, "That Fighting 69th." And that's how they earned the title, the Fighting 69th.
0: Getting back to Father Duffy here, he went overseas with the Fighting 69th to serve in Europe during the Great War, World War I. And there are stories about his trip over there. Can you tell us about it?
1: He had a very light heart, okay? Mm-hmm. And at one time on the trip, they had a web of seasickness, okay? And he began blessing the troops, and it would stop the seasickness. The men said that if he was ever put up for sainthood, they'd proclaim it as one of his first miracles. And, you know, he would write about this stuff when he came back from the war in his memoirs. And, you know, it was always just lighthearted stuff. One of the soldiers, for example, confessed to a French priest, and Father Duffy asked him, "Well, how did you like confessing to a priest who didn't understand the same language?" And he said, "It was fine, Father. He gave me penance. You would have given me hell." Just the way Father Duffy was. He was very much of an intellectual. He had a very strong academic background, but he could relate to people on any level.
0: Yeah, didn't he found a pretty prestigious publication?
1: Yes, actually, that got into trouble with modernism, actually, and that got shut down. And this was before his regimental days. He actually oversaw the publication. I don't think he wrote any of the articles that came under suspicion of modernism, but that's a part of his career that isn't that well known.
0: Now, going back to his time at World War I, was he what we would call a battlefield priest?
1: Oh, very much so. He received the Distinguished Service Cross, the Distinguished Service Medal, the Legion of Honor from the French government, the Croix de Guerre from the French government. He's the most decorated chaplain for bravery in American history. There was some attempt to put him up for a Medal of Honor, and he burst out laughing when that was brought to his attention, and it was sort of just forgotten about at that point because he didn't want that. Father Duffy was always very concerned that the focus be on the men who were actually doing the fighting. And if he had been asked about it, he said, would have said, "I'm just along for the ride here." At one time, the unit he was serving with, it looked like it was going to be overrun. And the colonel in

0: charge offered him some grenades, and he said, no, I'll stick to my own trade. Mm. But on the battlefield, he was completely fearless. He'd bring up supplies for the men. He'd be constantly busy giving last rites, doing battlefield masses, helping tend the wounded. There was only one time when he broke down, and that was when he took the dog tags off of a dead soldier, burst out in tears. And the colonel of the regiment asked him, what's wrong, Father? Father Duffy had baptized the dead soldier as an infant.
1: Wow. Oh, my gosh. I can't even imagine. It sounds like the soldiers, of course, and even the leaders of the army respected him.
0: Yes, as a matter of fact, the chief of staff of the division he belonged to, which was the 42nd Division, the Rainbow Division, made up of National Guard units from all across the country, just like a rainbow over the continental United States, Douglas MacArthur, later said that when the regiment had had very severe casualties, there was some thought of putting Father Duffy in command. He had displayed such leadership. That's the only time in American history where a chaplain has been considered as commanding a battle unit.
1: Wow. What did he do after the war?
0: After the war, he went to Hell's Kitchen and started a parish there. He founded two parishes, one before the war, one after the war, and he went on speaking tours. And every cent that he earned was used for that parish or to help the poor. He also was a friend of Al Smith, who was the first Catholic to run for president. Mm-hmm. And in 1928, he ghost wrote an article for The Atlantic in which Al Smith basically defended himself as a Catholic running for president, talking about how he respected religious freedom. It's well worth reading even today, and it basically brought up themes that would be brought up later in Vatican II as to religious freedom.
1: Wasn't Father Duffy portrayed in a movie?
0: Yes, by Pat O'Brien. The movie was heavily fictionalized, and that was in 1940 when it came out. It starred Pat O'Brien and James Cagney, and Pat O'Brien captured well the spirit, the bonhomie of Father Duffy, even though the events in regard to James Cagney were fictionalized. James Cagney was a private in the unit who was initially a coward and was converted to be a hero by the end of the movie. But other incidents, like the death of the poet Joyce Kilmer, who was a sergeant in the Fighting 69th, were accurately portrayed.
1: So why in the world was a statue of Father Duffy erected in Times Square?
0: He was just he was considered a national hero when he came back. He wrote a book of his memoirs, which was actually a continuation of Joyce Kilmer's, a book that Kilmer had started before he was killed. And Father Duffy felt honor-bound to make sure that the book got published, and he was prevailed upon to put in some of his own memoirs. And Father Duffy sort of became a symbol of the American World War One war effort. He was very big in his time, and even after his death in 1940, there was a reunion of the Fighting 69th that General Douglas MacArthur attended, and he was probably the most famous Catholic priest of his day.
1: Thanks so much, Don McCleary. You can find him online at theamericancatholic.com. 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We'll be right back.
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1: It's a special Memorial Day edition of the Sunrise Morning Show. I'm Anna Mitchell, joined now by Roy Wenzel, who is co-author of The Miracle of Father Capon, Priest, Soldier, and Korean War Hero. Roy, thanks for being here.
6: I'm glad to be here.
1: Well, tell us about the early life of Emil Capon. How did he come to realize that he had a calling to be a priest?
6: He was a farm kid, born in 1916. They were rather poor. But apparently by 6 or 7 or thereabouts, he was starting to put boxes together and then put little towels over them or coverings, and he would pretend to be a priest. Mm. Some little boys like to play cowboys and Indians. That's what he did. So it was from the beginning. He'd ride his bike to church and stop along the way and pick flowers and put them on the altar as an altar boy. So, yeah, he was pretty much apparently thought he was born to do this.
1: Wow. And what led him, after ordination, to decide to become a military chaplain?
6: I think he had a pronounced sense of adventure. He was a lot smarter than other people, although he would never say that himself. And I think he was intensely curious. He was also patriotic. And so when World War II started, this was years before the Korean War, he volunteered, sort of nagged his bishop, and finally got permission. He went to war in World War II as a chaplain. Didn't see much combat, if any. Served in India and Burma in that theater. Then he fell in love with doing that. He fell in love with the young guys who were troops, the GIs, and came back. Went back to work as a priest in Kansas, little parishes, including his hometown. But then got restless again. Felt kind of like this was, you know, he wouldn't say this either, but small town stuff. And so he rejoined the army, ended up in Japan in 1950. So when the Korean War started, his regiment was one of the first sent from Japan to try to slow and then stop the invasion by the North Koreans into South Korea.
1: Well, Roy, what was he like as a priest, according to his fellow soldiers? What did they have to say about him?
6: Well, he wasn't just a priest to them. That was rather secondary because they had a lot to do and were in great danger much of the time, and combat quite a bit after they got into Korea. He was just this super helpful person, and he deliberately muted the whole priest thing. I mean, he, you know, it was his whole life, but he didn't come on to them as a priest. I mean, they were fighting in foxholes, getting shot at, so he was the guy who was always there helping people, including when they were not in combat. He would do things like just show up and strip off his shirt and start digging a foxhole or a latrine beside GIs who were doing that. Some of them didn't think much of some of the other chaplains because their approach was more what I would call traditional, you know, are you praying? He would say things like that too. But they thought of him as the guy who was always helping them dig latrines. He was the guy who was wandering away from the march line and coming back with a sack full of apples, potatoes, or stuff that he found along the march. And then when they got into combat, he was the guy who would run, not kidding, 150 yards in front of the American lines, right into the gunfire, people shooting at him. And he would rescue the guys who got left behind when they retreated. He would drag these 18, 19-year-old kids or carry them on his shoulders back to safety. And so lots, he did that many times. A lot of guys saw this, so he was that guy. This became very important because when the unit got overrun in far, far North Korea, after they'd driven the North Koreans back to the Chinese border and the Chinese then attacked, they got overrun, captured, run off to prison, and they were all in shock, the survivors of this terrible battle, and he was probably the only guy they would obey. I mean, their officers were ordering them, hey, carry your wounded, and they would just ignore them. They wouldn't ignore him because they'd seen him rescue their buddies so many times that they didn't want to let him down, even though they were like, they hadn't eaten in days, shell shock, many of them. They'd seen a lot of people killed. So he became a leader in any sense you want to say, whether it's spiritual or military. He got people to do things that most of them didn't want to do for anybody else, including when they started starving in the camps.
1: Yeah.
6: He would do things like steal food for them. He felt bad about that, by the way. Stealing from the North Korean and Chinese guards is like stealing is, you know, not right. But in this circumstance, I think God will overlook it.
1: Let's hope so anyway. You know, he was, many listeners will remember that Father Capon was posthumously awarded the Medal of Honor in 2013, the highest military award that a soldier can receive. So you've already partially answered this question, but tell us about all of his heroism that would lead to him being a recipient of the Medal of Honor.
6: Well, the survivors, when they got out of the prison camps in 1953, told about the heroism in the camps, because that was pretty spectacular. But what he was actually awarded the Medal of Honor for was the combat time. What I mentioned earlier, rescuing people, keeping people bucked up when they were overrun, outnumbered. He got a pipe shot out of his mouth, a tobacco pipe shot out of his mouth one time when he was crawling forward to try to help somebody. Never got wounded, but just repeatedly did these acts of valor in the wide open where people could see him and where the enemy could see and was shooting at him. But then in the prison camp, where he survived from about November until the following May, 50 to 1951, there were spectacular acts of courage there. They were all starving for a long time. About half the men died in that prison camp over that winter. He would give his food away as an example. I mean, he would walk into a hut, upset that people were stealing from each other, stealing their meager rations from each other, and he would hold out his hand, drop the little kernels of grain that they'd given him that day, his own rations, in the hut, and he would say, God bless this food that we can not only eat but share. And then he would walk out. And so he was giving away his food, but he was also sort of in a side door way, asking them, please, please act in this way instead of stealing from each other. Please, please act in this way, which he did repeatedly. He was always doing things that just sort of implied things. He didn't order people around very often. He didn't preach, God says that you need to share your food. He instead would just set this example with very few words and mostly action. And so by the time he died, people like P.O.W. William Funches told me one time, we already knew he was a saint while he was still alive.
1: Hmm. A man who certainly took his role as being in persona Christi quite seriously. We've been talking to Roy Wenzel. He's co-author of The Miracle of Father Capon, Priest, Soldier, and Korean War Hero. It's a book you can find from Ignatius Press. Roy, thank you so much for telling us Father Capon's story today.
6: Okay, thank you.
1: That will do it for this special Memorial Day edition of the Sunrise Morning Show. 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Their sacrifice and yours is not forgotten. Eternal rest grant unto them, O Lord, and let perpetual light shine upon them. May the souls of the faithful departed, through the mercy of God, rest in peace. Amen. I'm Anna Mitchell, wishing you all a happy and safe Memorial Day. May God bless you and keep you, and grant you his peace.
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9: 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God, infinitely perfect and blessed in Himself, in a plan of sheer goodness, freely created man to make him share in his own blessed life. For this reason, at every time and in every place, God draws close to man. He calls man to seek Him, to know Him, and to love Him with all his strength.
10: The Angelus. In the name of the Father, and of the Son, and of the Holy Spirit. The angel of the Lord declared to Mary, and she conceived of the Holy Spirit. Hail Mary, full of grace, the Lord is with thee. Blessed art thou among women, and blessed is the fruit of thy womb, Jesus. Holy Mary, Mother of God, pray for us sinners, now and at the hour of our death. Amen. Behold, the handmaid of the Lord. Be it done unto me according to thy word. Hail Mary, full of grace, the Lord is with thee. Blessed art thou among women, and blessed is the fruit of thy womb, Jesus. Holy Mary, Mother of God, pray for us sinners, now and at the hour of our death. Amen. And the Word was made flesh, and dwelt among us. Hail Mary, full of grace, the Lord is with thee. Blessed art thou among women, and blessed is the fruit of thy womb, Jesus. Holy Mary, Mother of God, pray for us sinners, now and at the hour of our death. Amen. Pray for us, O Holy Mother of God, that we may be made worthy of the promises of Christ. Let us pray. Pour forth, we beseech thee, O Lord, thy grace into our hearts, that we to whom the incarnation of Christ thy Son was made known by the message of an angel, may by his passion and cross be brought to the glory of his resurrection through the same Christ our Lord. Amen.
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14: 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The DOJ is announcing charges against 15 defendants in the Minnesota Medicaid fraud. Assistant Attorney General Colin McDonald said the defendants pilfered money from seven state-managed Medicaid programs. They included a now-defunct housing support initiative, a program helping autistic children, and another that assists disabled people with independent living. Trump administration officials
15: 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For EWTN, the Catholic Church in Sweden represents a dynamic and expanding audience for faithful Catholic media and local language evangelization. For more news with a Catholic perspective, visit EWTNnews.com. 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
17: 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I'm your host, Deacon Harold Burke Sivers, and you're listening on the EWTN Global Catholic Radio Network. Happy Friday, everybody, as we enter into this Pentecost weekend and Memorial Day weekend as well. So I hope that you have some wonderful plans for the weekend and stay safe out there and have a great time with family and friends. And, you know, if you're going to be out, might as well catch me on tour. You know, we're having an amazing time out here for the Behold the Lamb speaking tour. Now, I'm on in the southern part of the United States. Tonight is my second night in Louisiana. So last night I was in Vacherie. And tonight I'm going to be at Blessed Sacrament Catholic Church in Baton Rouge from 6 to 8 p.m. tonight. Actually, I was at this parish before doing a parish mission, and now I'm back here doing one night on the tour. And then tomorrow I'll be at St. Joseph Catholic Church in Shreveport. And so I'm very much looking forward to that. And then I'm going to be visiting my sister. And then Monday I'll be in Leeds, Alabama at St. Teresa Catholic Church. And then I think I'll be still in the Birmingham area, Leeds, and EW10 on Tuesday. And then Wednesday, I will be at Sacred Heart of Jesus Catholic Church in Hot Springs Village, Arkansas, on the last night of the tour. Then I'll be home for a week, and then we have a few more tour dates coming up in the beginning of June. A few dates in there, so in South Dakota. So I'll talk about that at the start of next week. But if you're going to be around, again, Baton Rouge, Louisiana, Shreveport, Leeds, Alabama, Hot Springs, Arkansas, over the next few days, come and catch me. Go to my website, deaconharold.com, and look at my schedule. Just click on the schedule tab. You'll see where I'll be. You know, last night was awesome, particularly because there's so many EWTN folks that attended the talk, and so many came up to me saying, "You know, I've been watching you for years on television. I listen to the show every day. You and Ace are great." And you know, I was like, "Wow!" I mean, I literally don't think about the impact, you know, of what Mother Angelica started, or even what I'm doing. I mean, I do what I do, and I just go on to the next thing. And it's not that I'm not appreciative. I just don't dwell on it. You know, because I'm always thinking of, okay, what do I have to do next? What do I have to do next? And so it's humbling, and it's also edifying in the sense that I look back on that year of real stress that I went through, thinking about and discerning God's will, whether I should leave my law enforcement career and dive full time into speaking, and I remember all the anxiety And I remember thinking, you know, am I really doing God's will here, and all of that. And when I hear folks, you know, EW10 listeners and viewers who've been watching the network for years, in fact, somebody told me last night, "Yeah, I catch you like 3 a.m. I wish I had a dollar for every time I heard someone say, I saw you on EW10 at 3 o'clock in the morning. I wouldn't have to work anymore." So I guess I'm the cure for insomnia, I guess, you know, but it's just been wonderful to just hear how people are, you know, moved and affected by the network and by the work that I'm doing as part of it. And I'm incredibly grateful, and it made it all worth it. All of the stuff that I went through trying to discern whether I should leave my job or not, it's all worth it for sure. And I'm having an awesome time out here driving around this great country. I went for my walk today, over like about 7 miles, and it was hot, man. it is warm down here, that's for sure. But it's beautiful weather. Having an awesome time. So thank you to everybody, especially all the EWTN folks who have been coming out to the talks. Know that you are very much loved and appreciated. And so today, our topic is going to be, you know, a few weeks ago, we talked about this kind of resurgence that's happening in the church. You know, parishes are seeing record numbers of people in OCIA coming into the church, even on college campuses. The Newman Centers are seeing large numbers of students coming into the church. We've also heard in other countries, like France, record number of baptisms in France, you know. And so there seems to be this resurgence, and many of you called in to share your experience of what's going on in your parish or your diocese. Well, a study just came out from Pew Research that found that that many adults, in fact, they're saying more adults leave the Catholic Church than enter it in most countries, even though Catholics still make up the majority of the population in those countries. They're showing that more adults are leaving than coming into the church. So I'm scratching my head like, wait a minute, which is it? Are we gaining people or are we losing people? And what's going on? And, you know, this study says this and this study says that. You know, this particular study came out just a couple months ago. So it's pretty new. It says that Christianity has experienced the largest losses of followers due to religious switching. And that means when people identify with a different religion in adulthood than they were raised in as a child, compared with other faith groups. So Christians are losing people that identified as Catholics than their counterparts like Buddhism or Hinduism or Islam or other. I'm like, what is going on? So that's what I want to talk about today, because I'm a little confused about this myself, you know. So why are people, at least in other countries, leaving, you know, when we're seeing, you know, at least anecdotally, people coming into the church in large numbers. So I'm, you know, I just want to talk about that today. And of course, we'd love to hear from you. Give us a call, 833-288-EWTN. That's 833-288-3986. If you're outside of North America, would love to hear from you. Dial 1, then 205-271-2985. 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Just give us your first name and how you're listening, followed by your brief question. Remember that message and data rates may apply. And speaking of sending us correspondence, we got a question from a listener. It says, hey, Deacon, hi, Ace. My question deals with the type of love called by the Greeks as eros love, the passionate or sensual love. I know Jesus said there is no marriage in heaven, as I spoke with Dr. Carla Broussard about this. Of course, Dr. Carla Broussard is an apologist for Catholic answers who's been on this show several times. And he continues, our culture seems to be hooked on this type of love, whether through sin or hookup culture. I guess my question would be, could we pray for this type of love if it's holy and not immoral, and if it's God's will? I long to be loved passionately. Thanks. All right. So in the Greeks have, there's four different types of different words for love. Like in English, we say love, and it depends on the context for what we mean. But in other languages, they have different words for love. So in Greek, there's typically four. There's storge, which is the love of family members. There's agape, which is the self-giving, self-sacrificing love, which is the love that Jesus talks about, you know, that gift of self one to the other. There's philia, which is a brotherly type of love, you know, that the Philadelphia, the city of brotherly love. And so that's the love for friendship kind of love. And then there's then is eros, which is the physical or sensual type of love. Now, and that's where the word, for example, erotic comes from. So that word's been twisted and distorted, as you said, by the culture to mean something else. But here's the thing. That's why I love the church's teaching on this. That there's nothing wrong with that eros kind of love at all. That love takes place within the context of a covenant relationship of matrimony between a husband and a wife. And I think that kind of passionate love, in a Hebrew, be yedid. So in Hebrew, there's also four words. There's hesed, ahava, raham, and yedid. So yedid would be the love between spouses, for example. You know, that would be a beloved, you know, kind of love. So that love takes place within that context because that, I think it expresses in a physical way the passion that God has when he creates us. So we're allowed to experience some of that pleasure and that intensity of that love in that kind of way as part of the creative power of God's love. And that doesn't exist in heaven. only here on earth. All right, my friends, would love to hear from you. 833-288-EWTN.
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19: Why do Catholics honor Mary so much? When Jesus had given us everything on the cross, he looked down and saw one last gift, his mom. And he told his beloved disciple, "Behold your mother." And he told his mother, "Behold your son." That beloved disciple was John, but it's also you. Jesus gave you his mother to be your spiritual mom. God didn't save us as individuals, but as a family. And the most highly honored human being in the family of the church, not including Jesus himself, who also happens to be God, it isn't some super apostle or great prophet or warrior king. It's a mom. Largely unnoticed in this life, and now called Ark of the New Covenant, Terror of Demons, Help of Christians, Queen of Heaven and Earth. But the most honored title she has is Mother. Mother of God and our Mother. So why do we honor Mary so much? Because she's our mom. And that's a good insight into the weight of glory waiting for all mothers. This is Chris Stefanik from RealLifeCatholic.com on EWTN Radio.

0: That's cool.
1: Have you ever heard of a band called Von Groove?
0: I don't think so, no.
1: Apparently they had a little string of hits in the like mid to late 90s and then disappeared. They had a new album came out today. It's really good. It's kind of in this vein. And I'm like, how does a rock band slide by me in my lifetime? Like,
2: yeah.
1: I've at least heard of you, even if I haven't heard you yet, you know?
2: Yeah, you know what's great, especially last night, too. And what was great, we had college students, all the way people like in their 80s, were there at the talk last night. And a lot of them listen to the show every day.
1: Nice.
2: You know, and they love you, Ace. You know,
1: oh, wow.
2: It's funny. More and more people say, oh, I love you and guys, Ace, especially when you talk about music. So, like, no matter what age group, everybody seems to love them. We, you know, chat about the music.
1: Yeah.
2: So I tell you, that's that universal language, man. It really hits home with people. It really does.
1: Sure. Yeah.
2: And that was one of the points that we wanted to do with the music is connect with people.
1: Mm-hmm. Yeah.
2: You know?
1: Well, and I think that's the thing is it's such an easy conversation starter. You know, find out what people are listening to now. Find out, you know, what was your first concert? What was the first album you ever bought with your own money? Like the easy little like questions as, you know, surface level questions. And then you get to the root of somebody quickly by the kind of music that they're into, right?
2: Yeah, that's so true. You know, and I was thinking today when I was on my walk, I think it was, what sound was playing? Well, I listened to a lot of different things, but I think Out of Love came up on the random playlist thing, which I was off of Van Halen 2.
1: Mm-hmm.
2: And I had not heard that song in a while. So I was like, oh, I was really enjoying it. And I was thinking, you know, the impact of someone like, I mean, for me, it wasn't just about Eddie Van Halen just like being a player, just a great guitarist.
1: Mm-hmm.
2: It's how he made me feel about music.
1: Right.
2: You know, there's a deeper thing there, you know, and I think that's kind of the nexus with people when it comes to music. It's not just about a particular song, your particular band. It's about how, like maybe where you were in that life and how that spoke to you,
1: mm-hmm.
2: how it drew something out of you, how it called you to a deeper sense of yourself, reality, how it made a connection with you. And, you know, it's just, and music, I think, does that more so than, and I mean, because I remember, like, again, you hear a song and those feelings that you had automatically come back.
1: Yeah.
2: Even more so than, I'm not saying it doesn't happen with art, you know, and other kinds of things, but music, you know, it has that special sensory kind of thing, just like a smell. A certain smell will bring back a memory for you.
1: Mm-hmm.
2: You know, and music has that same kind of effect.
1: Yeah, well, and I was going to ask you your thoughts on this. I heard a quote today that, and it was particularly men specific, so not to exclude women from this question, but maybe it goes both ways. I'm not a woman, I don't know. But that but that men can't have a hobby and not be judged in some way. So which I'm thinking, okay, well, my hobby is music. So if you're judging me in that my hobby is music, that I have multiple instruments, that I spend more money on that probably than anything. My vinyl collection is probably the only IRA that I have of value. But in that, like, is that true? Like, you think that men are, like, we can't have, like, you can't collect baseball cards or you can't be a golfer. Like, you know, what is the hobby that you have? But if you're going to attack me, not attack, if you're going to have an opinion about me based on my collection or my hobby, then you're judging my music as well. And like, that's more sensitive than if I was just like a baseball card or a comic book collector, right?
2: Yeah, and that's the thing about judging. I mean, for example, one of my hobbies besides obviously music is railroading.
1: Mm-hmm.
2: You know, I love trains, you know, not model trains, but the big ones, you know, and mm-hmm. I just love watching them. Sometimes, like, if I'm, you know, if I go to adoration or something like that, and I just, you know, just want to lift my spirits, I'll either listen to something or I'll go watch trains, you know, and people say, wait, that's kind of strange. But, you know, here's the thing. Instead of judging someone or trying to make a judgment, just ask a person, wow, I never would have pinned you for someone like that. Like, what drew you to that? Like, mm-hmm. what is it about that? And find out why that makes them tick. Like, what is it about that?
1: Yeah.
2: You know, about that hobby that gets that person excited, or you know, or gets them thinking, gets them moving. And that, I think that'd be a better way than just saying, oh, this person does this, and just all of a sudden making a judgment about them without even knowing, you know, because I, for example, for trains for me, first of all, I've always loved boys, right? The little boys always like trains and things like that. But I think my love for trains grew because my, I remember very clearly my mom taking us when we were little to Coney Island. And we used to take the bus down to Penn Station in Newark, New Jersey, hop on the PATH train to World Trade Center, get off at the World Trade Center, walk over to the subway, get on, I think it was, I'm trying, I could be wrong, like the C train or the A train, whatever one, and take the Coney, and go out to Coney Island. And I have memories of that as a kid. I remember my favorite part was, I must have been about 9 or 10, standing in the front of the subway train and pretending I was the driver, you know, like I'd be like looking out the front window and looking at the signals, you know, turning from yellow to green, and I'd pretend like I, you know, and I just had such wonderful memories of my mom and trains. It was, and I think, you know, so for me, trains is not just, yeah, okay, I'm a guy, so big, powerful things make me excited, right? Mm-hmm. Like the, you know, a 4,000 horsepower diesel engine pulling, you know, 200 tons of freight. There's just something cool about that. But deeper than that is the memories of my mom, you know, and those vacations we used to take when we were kids. So to see, it's not just about the trains. There's something deeper there. And I think exploring that with people would be a better way than just saying, oh, he likes that. You know, what does that say about him? You don't know what that says.
1: Right.
2: You know, that's why we need to talk and interact with people. That's why I'm doing this tour. You know, online thing is great, but come on, we need to be with people. We need to be in front of people and touch people and see people and talk to people face to face and be with people, you know, and that's something that's, I think, happening less and less as we become more dependent on technology, you know, and I don't want us, at least me, to lose this sense of self and connection, you know, and so whether it's a hobby, whatever it is, you know, if that it gives you that sense of connection.
1: Yeah.
2: I think that's super important.
1: Yeah, well, and like I wasn't necessarily a big train kid, but I do remember as a kid when we would do like family get-togethers or whatever, there were train tracks close to my grandmother's house or my great-grandmother's house, and so all the cousins would just get together and like walk down to the park or go to the lake or whatever, and we were walking the railroad tracks to get there. And you know, of course, you're always watching for trains for safety, but
2: yeah, of course,
1: but you talk about the, you know, being with people, like the connectivity of just like, I don't talk to those cousins anymore. I can't tell you the last time I saw them, but like, I just remember the conversations, talking music, talking school, talking friends, talking movies, talking Star Wars, whatever it was. But again, everything is that trigger or some kind of a reactor to remind you of something. But I also feel, at least if you feel judged in that, sometimes people want to feel merited in their collection or in their hobbies. And like, if I tell them mine, are they going to judge me? So I'll just judge them first, or I'll just be, you know, so then mine doesn't seem like a big deal, you know. When, again, use your hobbies, use your music taste, use those things as a way to get to know each other and then maybe even evangelize. Like, God can really use those if we allow it.
2: Yeah, that's so true. And even I remember my experience as a teenager in high school when I first started staying in the monastery. Because back then, they had a come and see program where you, as a high school student, could live in the monastery. So like you'd live in the novitiate, which is on the fourth floor. So you'd live with the postulants and the novices. And it was just a discernment thing, you know, like, you know, and I remember going out of the monastery because it was connected to the school. So I'd like go out of the monastery, walk into the school. People would see me like, wait, where'd you come from? Oh, I'm staying with the monks. Like, what? Mm-hmm. You know, I was like 14, 15 years old. They're like, what are you doing? I said, well, I don't know. I think God might be calling me to be a monk. I'm not sure. I was like, what? I mean, people were like shocked. Like, why would anybody want to think about doing that kind of, you know? And it's funny. The people who really took the time to sit down and ask me about it instead of judging me, like, why would you want to do that? You know, that kind of, like, wait, hold on. Why don't you get to understand what's going on in my heart?
1: Mm.
2: You know, why don't you get to understand and know me a little bit, know my story? You know, and if they would, I would have told them. Ever since I was 9 years old, I remember going to Mass with my mom and being so attracted to what was going on at the altar. You know, and when I started serving Mass, I literally thought I died and went to heaven. I could not wait to serve at the next Mass again.
1: Yeah.
2: And what was great for me, I remember in it was seventh grade. Because our parish was across the street from our elementary school. So I would go and serve 8 o'clock Mass. Then, and that was actually, we can be late for school because we were serving Mass. And then if there was a funeral, like, I'd get out of school to go back and serve at the funeral. And I was like, oh, I hope there's a, I mean, I didn't want anybody to die, but I mean, I hope there's a funeral today so I can go back and be on the altar. And that childlike love and passion for serving,
1: mm-hmm.
2: I still have that now. As a deacon, being ordained 23 years, I still have that same childlike passion and excitement whenever I'm on the altar.
1: Yeah.
2: And so I thought that, you know, that God might be calling me that into the and monastic life just enhanced that.
1: Mm-hmm.
2: You know, so unless people know the full story, they shouldn't just be, you know, pointing fingers and just looking at you and judging you based on your hobby or, you know, or certain choices that you're making about things without getting to know your story.
1: Yeah. Amen.
2: Yeah. Love that. You know, and which actually ties in what we're talking about today, religious switch from Catholicism, you know.
1: Yeah.
2: Which is a surprise. You know, because you remember we had that show, we talked about all the people that were coming into the church, and now this study comes out that shows that a lot of people are leaving. So I'm like, well, which is it? Are people leaving? Are people coming? It's a little confusing. So, I mean, I'd love to hear from you today. You know, this is from Pew Research Center. It said it found that more adults leave the Catholic Church than enter in most countries, although Catholics still make up the majority of the population in those countries. So, and I said, but wait a minute, we just had a show where we're talking about all these people coming into the church. So what's happening here? And this was a survey that was done. The results just came out in April. So just last month. And this was data from the United States and also international data that came from 24 different countries. And so, again, I'm like, well, why are people leaving? You know, why are some people coming and like people that were not Catholic are coming into Catholic and those who are Catholic are leaving? So that's a weird dynamic to me.
1: Yeah. Yeah. You know, well, I think it's, you know, you've got those who are hungry and questioning, and then you've got those maybe who feel burnt or maybe they don't necessarily express their faith like they feel like they should. So they're like, well, I'm just out. I mean, I think that's the curiosity of the conversation today.
2: Yeah. Love to hear from you today. The religious switch from Catholicism. 833-288-EWTN. That's 833-288-39.
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0: yeah.
1: By U2?
0: Yeah. Mm-hmm. It does have that the delay.
1: Yeah. Although he's playing all downstrokes on that, though. It's actually not hard to play, but it's cool. It's, you have to just keep that pace, the steadiness of it. Yeah.
0: Yeah, I think latter Van Halen stuff. So like more OU812 or
1: Presence, like that
0: something
1: kind of
0: off balance. Yeah,
1: balance, right? Yeah, like Presence off the Balance album. Yeah, things like that. Yeah. More of that kind of stuff.
0: Yeah.
1: Yeah.
0: I love a good screaming note.
1: Yeah. See, that's so. Look, you. See, you can say a lot without doing a lot.
0: Right.
1: I love that.
0: Yeah.
1: You just don't have to play, you know, like legato, or you just have to play, you know, all these fancy runs and stuff like that to really say something powerful. Just like the note, the bend of the note, the pick scream. And come on, man. That's awesome.
0: And when you play live, that's when you know people were paying attention, because, like, they could be having a conversation and then they hear that, and they... What was that?
1: You know, yeah.
0: I got you.
1: Yeah, yeah. Or a great drum fill, you know?
0: Oh, for sure.
1: Oh, yeah, yeah. Like one of my favorite ones, real simple, though, but, it, you know, every little thing she does is magic by the Police.
0: Mm, great.
1: At the end.
0: Yeah.
1: I love that song because I can't wait for that fill at the end.
0: Right. Yeah, it's the goosebump fill, for sure.
1: It's like, da-da-da-da-da-da-da-da-da-da. I mean, it's not like... super fancy, but it's just, but everybody that listens to that song is like, you know, air drumming to that when it gets to that part.
0: It's like Phil Collins in the air tonight. You're waiting for the drum.
1: Exactly. Dun, dun, dun, dun, dun, dun, dun, dun. I mean, it's just iconic.
0: Yep.
1: Again, simple.
0: Right.
1: Simple. Just like the guitar thing we hear, it's simple, not hard, but the feel.
0: Mm-hmm.
1: You know, it's like that with our faith sometimes too. You know, we don't have to do anything fancy. We don't have to do all these fancy prayers. And sometimes just the simply pouring our heart out to God.
0: Yeah.
1: Just giving that over. Doesn't have to be any fancy big language. I mean, that's fine too, but sometimes you just have to just lay it out there. Just lay your heart out. Just keep it simple.
0: Mm-hmm.
1: You know, and that's often where the most powerful results come from.
0: Well, I always say, you know, especially growing up in the South, you hear people say, well, Lord, help them. Yeah, well, okay, well, that's a prayer. Like,
1: yeah.
0: He's listening, you know. You may mean it in jest, but he's going to take it for your word, right?
1: Yep. Right. And the prayer of the blind man, Lord Jesus, Son of David, have mercy on me.
0: Yeah.
1: Simple.
0: Yeah.
1: Simple, to
0: There's
1: the
0: no
1: point.
0: There's no amen on it.
1: Yeah, see, just, right. I love that. The beauty, and we talk about this all the time, the beauty is often in the simplicity.
0: Amen.
1: You know, when it comes to music and in our prayer life and our life with God.
0: Yep, so true.
1: Love that. I'm Deacon Harold Burke. Sivers listening to Beacon of Truth. And today, we're talk about this new Pew Research study that came out about a month ago that says, it almost contradicting kind of some other things we've been hearing anecdotally. We had a show on a couple weeks ago about people coming into the church, this kind of resurgence. I've seen this myself. I've been to parishes where they're having record numbers of people coming into the church through OCIA, college campuses, in the Newman Centers, a lot of people coming into the church. Again, these are not, I'm not talking about Catholics returning to the church. These are people who have not been Catholic before are coming into the church. And a lot of people called in to share their experience of what's going on in their parish and in their diocese. Well, now this research, Pew Research study, comes out, and this was a study that was done in the United States as well as 24 other countries from around the world. And it's called Catholicism Has Lost People to Religious Switching in Many Countries, While Protestantism Has Gained in Some. So I'm like, wait a minute. So on one hand, we have this anecdotal thing that says that people are coming in like droves. Then we have this study that comes out that says that people are leaving, although Catholics still remain the majority. But people, I'm saying, well, wait, I'm scratching my head. Like, what is it? So people that aren't Catholic coming in, people who are Catholic are leaving.
0: Mm-hmm.
1: So I just want to talk about that. I would love to hear from you. Why do you think that is? I'm confused myself, you know. But I'd love to hear what you think about this study. and why they're showing that even though the Catholics are the majority, a lot of people seem believing, while people who aren't Catholics seem to be coming into the church, and that phenomenon. Would love to hear from you. Give us a call. 833-288-EWTN. That's 833-288-3986.
0: Lots of reasons to enjoy and celebrate a three-day weekend. Of course, we've been celebrating today EWTN radio partners like Immaculate Heart Radio, 23 years with WSPP. And then, of course, as we get ready to wear red on Sunday, don't forget with Pentecost Sunday, we've got a chance for you to be a part of the Solemn Mass. We've got it going on not only 2:30 from the Basilica of the National Shrine of the Immaculate Conception out of D.C., but looking forward as well that evening with Pope Leo going to be leading the Mass for that as well. That's going to be at 9:30 Eastern. So check that out as we celebrate Pentecost here at EWTN Radio.
1: Yeah, that's right. It's a Memorial Day weekend as well as Pentecost. So a wonderful opportunity to really spend some time in adoration, maybe in preparation for Pentecost. And so your heart could be more open to receiving that everything that God wants to give you this Pentecost Sunday, as well as this weekend as well. But our topic today is religious switch from Catholicism. And this is something that I'd love to talk about, because this is very puzzling to me. So we have, again, a few weeks ago, we had a great show, lots of awesome calls. People that were confirming what I've been seeing anecdotally as I travel around the country and even internationally as well. People seeing record numbers of people coming into the church, mostly people who have not been Catholic before, are finding a way into the church. And we talked about, you know, the waning of atheism, people sick of the whole woke and transgender and all that kind of, they're sick of that. And now they want something. The church has been like that steady ore in the water, you know, all the turmoil and all the turbulence, but the church has been slow and steady, you know, rowing through all of the turmoil, all of the stuff that kind of steadiness in the rocky waters of our culture, you know, and people are finding attracted to that. But yet now this Pew Research study came out last month and saying that Christianity has experienced some of the largest losses of followers due to people switching out of the Christian faith, particularly Catholicism, and leaving more so than other

0: But most of the population in these countries were raised Catholics, and many adults still identify with the faith today. But it says a lot of them are leaving. You know, they still identify with the religion, but they're actually leaving or not practicing the faith at all. So the overall results of the study show, according to this Pew Research, that more people left Catholicism than joined it in 21 of the 24 countries. Now, let me say that again. More people have left Catholicism than joined in 21 of the 24 countries that were surveyed. People who leave Catholicism, according to this study, tend to join Protestantism or disaffiliate from religion altogether. So they either become Protestant or they have nothing to do with faith at all. And then that's, again, that seems to be contradicting some of the things that we're seeing in churches where people are coming in. So you have this phenomenon of people who are not Catholic that are coming into the church, but those who say they are Catholic who are leaving. You know, and I have my own thoughts about that, why that's happening, and I'll probably share those. But I want to hear from you. You know, why do you think that's happening? You know, why do people who aren't Catholic seem to be coming into the church, and those who identify as Catholics are leaving? You know, we saw this with the pandemic. You know, 69% of Catholics didn't believe that Jesus Christ was present in the Eucharist before the pandemic. So at the time of the pandemic, 69% of people did not believe Jesus Christ was present in the Eucharist. Then what are you going to Mass for then? I mean, you're not just showing up punching the clock every day or every Sunday and thinking, all I just got to do is show up and go to heaven. No. I've said this before. You can go to Mass every single day and go to hell. That's not how this works. You know, I think people are leaving because they don't know what it means to be Catholic. They don't. You know, they just see a bunch of rules, commandments, laws, moral codes, this, that, and there. And so there's a serious disconnect between their faith and their everyday life. Meanwhile, they think, well, the culture has something better to offer. Meanwhile, people who have been absorbed in the culture are saying, there's really nothing here. I see that the Catholic faith has something deep, rich, and beautiful to offer. Let's go there. So the people that are already in don't appreciate what they have, and they're leaving. That's just me, though. But I'd love to hear from you about this religious switching as a result of this Pew Research study has found. Give us a call today on Beacon of Truth, 833-288-EWTN. That's 833-288-3986. Anthony is calling from Riverview, Florida, listening on the EWTN app. Anthony, welcome to Beacon of Truth.
1: Hi, Deacon. How you doing today?
0: I'm doing well, man. Great to hear from you.
1: So, and I've actually thought about that a lot, personally. And the only thing I can think of is, with people, I found people leaving the church, is not being catechized properly. Mm. Being at a parish that, how do you say it? You have some parishes that are really alive in the faith, and some are just going through the motions.
0: Yeah, what did they say, Anthony? Is the expression catechized but not evangelized, right? Is that kind of what you're getting at?
1: Yeah, because that's the only thing I can think of. Because remember, for the past, 100 years, I think, even during Vatican I, that was kind of some of the things with Vatican II, they were also always saying catechize the lay people. But now we're still kind of going through that now with everything going on. And with the resurgence of people coming to the faith, they're realizing, oh, Jesus is over here. Let me go to where the way, the truth, and the life is.
0: Yeah. Yeah, you know, the thing is, Anthony, I agree with you. The thing is about catechesis. Everything we do in the church, everything from Catholic school to youth group to OCIA to Bible study to adult faith formation to what's called mystagogy or post-baptismal catechesis. So those who came into the church through OCIA, we still need to have, they're still learning, they're still growing in the faith. No matter what, everything has to be pointing toward and directed toward intimate,

0: personal, loving, and life-giving communion, the life-changing encounter with Jesus Christ. That's what everything we do in the church has to be about. That's what the sacraments, most especially the Eucharist, points us and directs us toward. Developing and deepening an intimate, personal, loving, and life-giving relationship with Jesus Christ. And that encounter with him, then we take that from the church and we go out and we bear witness to the power of God's love to this world that's broken and hurting and confused and angry. They need to see the power of God's love and witness to that. And I think when we do the catechesis without the evangelization piece, you know, it's great to know your faith. That's great. But it can't be about like learning a subject in school, math, English, science, language, arts. It's all about a love relationship, a love, life, intimacy, and communion. So it has to be the mind and the heart. It has to be, and so it's catechesis and adoration. It's also catechesis and the rosary. It's both and, not either or. And so I think you're right, Anthony. I think sometimes that happens. We don't get the balance right.
1: Yeah. I even see that in my personal life and with other family that's been raised Catholic since a baby and me basically being a convert over the last couple of years. I've seen that. Like, okay, why am I looking at it like this? You guys are just really casual with it. And I'm like, I kind of look at it a little bit differently, where they're kind of like, yeah, I go confession maybe a few times a year, and I'm going to confession once a month or more.
0: Mm. You know, Anthony, you make a great point. You know, it's almost as if the ones who are, and I would hazard to guess, that the ones who are leaving, the ones at this pew, I didn't look at read the whole study. I kind of saw an executive summary of it. The people that are leaving have been, in fact, the study even says they've identified as Catholic for most of their life. But yeah, they identified as Catholic, but it was cultural Catholicism. Yeah, we just grew up this way. Oh yeah, I went to Catholic school. But there's no connection between any of that and how they're living their life every day. Whereas the people who are not Catholic, who are living in the world, they feel empty, they feel lost, and then they see what the church has to offer. So why aren't the people who are already here, why don't they have that, why aren't they learning the same things that the people that are looking at the church from the outside in and coming in, but people who are already here, and maybe not, but they're leaving. Instead of looking at what the other people are seeing when they're looking at the church from the outside, they're just leaving. You know, instead of saying, wait a minute, why are these people coming in? What is it about this that I don't know? What am I not getting here? And then leaning into that. I think that disconnect could also be part of it too, Anthony.
1: Yeah, like that's why you've even seen a resurgence in the traditional Latin Mass, why a lot of the younger generation, even myself, I bounce between the Latin Mass and the Novus Ordo, where I go to both, and I see the differences with both, and I see the benefits of both.
0: Yeah, No, again, it's the one sacrifice of the Mass done in two forms, ordinary or extraordinary. It's simple, you know. But that's what I love about the church. There's the richness and the beauty and diversity, and it's also the Eastern churches as well. You know, there's the Maronites and the Ruthenian and the 11 different Byzantine types of rites as well. Syro-Malabar, Melkite. There's just so many rich, deep, beautiful expressions of the faith. And I think we just need the time to appreciate what we have. You know, it's like you've been married for a while. You know, after a while, you know, when all the excitement wears off, you're just like, oh yeah, I'm married, yeah. And you kind of take things for granted. And I think we've done that too much in our faith. We've kind of just taken this incredible, beautiful gift and taken it for granted, which is one of the reasons why I'm doing these tours. You know, to going out and helping people to realize in a deeper way, to make the deeper connection with what God is doing in their life. And in this particular tour, especially in the Most Blessed Sacrament of the Eucharist. But thank you so much, Anthony, for your awesome call and your wonderful insights. And we'd love to hear from you today about this religious switch from Catholicism, this Pew Research study that came out showing that even though Catholics, and they looked at 24 different countries, even though Catholics are the majority, they say that more Catholics are leaving than are coming in. But yet we see a lot of people who aren't Catholic coming into the church, but those who are already Catholic are leaving. Why is that happening? Would love to hear from you. 833-288-EWTN. That's 833-288-3986. 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
2: Hello. So great to talk to you. I listen to you every day on my way home from work. But I wanted to give you my opinion and my observation. I'm a mature Christian. I'm a Protestant. And I noticed I visited a lot of churches because I moved from Houston to Humble, and I had to be in search of a church at the same time as I prayed to the Lord, guide me to the right church. Mm-hmm. So I've been visiting different churches. And I notice I really like the Hispanic churches. I just feel more comfortable with the people. They invite me in more easily. Well, I asked Hispanic people, oh, you know, they say, oh, yeah, we used to be Catholic, or I was Catholic. And I asked them, well, why did you leave the Catholic Church? And they tell me, well, because they teach us a lot of tradition, but they don't teach us the Word of God. And here we've learned a lot about the Word of God. So one of the basic principles is that we're spirit, and the Word of God is spirit. And even Jesus said, seek ye or read about me in the scriptures, because they speak of me, and they are spirit, and they are life. And even the Apostle Paul mentions people that are on the milk of the Word. They're babies. We go through a process at the beginning when we start seeking the Word of God. We're babies, but we eventually want to graduate to the meat. Paul says that we should also be into the meat of the Word. So I've been one of those Protestants that I got tired of just hearing some sermons in Protestant churches. I noticed they, you know, expound on three scriptures. Okay, let's open the Word, blah, blah, blah, blah. And then the pastor talks. But because I've been maturing, that's very boring. It's very low level. I want more. So what I had to do is I took some biblical courses from Liberty University, mm-hmm. and I got a diploma. I also got a diploma from Hebraic Christian Studies, where you study the Word of God from the Hebrew or mm-hmm. Jewish perspective. But I got to the point where I was hungry for the Word of God. Yes. It's a hunger, and it feeds our spirit. And if I don't find it in a church, I move on. And I'm an older lady. And I've told the Lord, you know, Lord, I think I'm just going to have to go to any church and just listen to the Word and just be satisfied with that, because gone is the era of the charismatic church. I thank the Lord that I was in a church where I saw the manifestation of the power of the Holy Spirit. Wow! I got so excited. Tears would come to my eyes because God was not up in the heavens in the throne room. He was among us. He was moving. And sadly enough, it's now just quiet, like nothing's really happening in the churches, because I still keep visiting churches. And so I thought my main point is, some of us get very hungry for the Word of God, and if the church is not feeding us, we leave. And we're trying to seek where we can get fed more about the Word of God, not because we want to go to a seminary or we want to go to a university and major in biblical studies. We're just ordinary people. We're Christians. Yes. We're children of God, and we want to know more about Him and His Word. And I believe that's one of the main points that you might see why maybe Catholics are leaving, because they're hungry for the Word. But even as a Protestant, I get hungry for the Word. And I believe many Protestant churches are still kind of, quote, I shouldn't say this, but they're kind of, quote, dead. I had a pastor that used to call them ice skaters, because once you experience the manifestation of the power of the Holy Spirit, like I have, I've had that experiences with the Holy Spirit, because I sought Him with all of my heart. And I read the book by A.W. Tozier, in pursuit of God, and I applied the principles, and I had a hunger, and one day the Holy Spirit manifested in me, and I fell under his power. And it's so beautiful. It's so beautiful. Mm-hmm. So I think some of us have more hunger for the Word of God, which is a spirit. The Word of God is spirit, and it is truth. And our spirits get hungry for that.
0: Yes.
2: And that's
0: Amen.
2: My opinion and my observation.
0: Well, thank you so much, Mary. Love your call. And the thing is about our Catholic faith is thoroughly, thoroughly, thoroughly biblical. One of the things I'm doing on this speaking tour, I'm showing how the Mass is thoroughly, totally biblical. In fact, I have a book, one of my six books, is how every single word in the Mass, almost every single word we speak in the Mass, comes from the Bible, line by line. Comes from the Bible. So we are thoroughly, although, you know, thank goodness for the St. Paul Center for Biblical Theology, Scott Hahn and Dr. John Bergsma, who are helping to give a deeper biblical perspective to our church. It can't just be about the teaching. We have to tie in the scriptures even more. Love that. Gretchen's a first-time caller calling from somewhere in Missouri, listening on Covenant Radio Network. Gretchen, welcome to Beacon of Truth.
3: Hi, I got to see you in Arizona once when you did a tour, and I really enjoyed your talk.
0: Thank you.
3: You're welcome. So I called because I was raised Catholic in through the 80s and 90s, and my mom also raised Catholic prior with the Baltimore Catechism for her. For us, we didn't have that kind of upbringing. So I think she assumed we would get a lot from Catholic grade school, but I don't think I really learned as much. So when I was in my 20s, I really didn't go to church. I didn't see the reason, sadly. But when she died, my mom died when I was in my early 30s. That was the first time I actually questioned whether heaven and hell were real. Before that, I always just assumed, but that her death really catapulted me into trying to understand what faith really meant.
0: Yes, amen. And yeah, we have to do a much better job making those connections, people. All right. May Almighty God bless you, keep you, and protect this Pentecost weekend, the Father and the Son and the Holy Spirit. Amen.
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9: This is Father Gerald Murray. Have a safe and blessed...
10: Years ago, it was Sister Maura, Sister Anna, Sister Teresa, and Sister Esther. Today, it is teachers like Mary and Margaret. Centuries ago, it began in places like Alexandria, Egypt, with prolific teachers such as Saint Origen. Catholics have a long history of strongly supporting education as part of our mission of spreading the good news. The light of education beamed from the Benedictine monasteries and libraries of the Dark Ages. Catholic education in places like the University of Paris produced great thinkers such as St. Thomas Aquinas and St. Bonaventure that engaged in the progress of Western thought. Today, over 6,000 Catholic schools in the U.S. alone have been spreading the good news, heeding Jesus' call to be the light of the world, teaching with countless reading and math lessons, ensuring access to education, sharing, engaged in the great thinking of today. This has been Michael Gisondi with a bit of Catholic encouragement.
11: Heavenly Father, thank you for this day. Thank you for creating me and all of creation. Even more so, you gave us the Holy Spirit as promised by your Son, who paid the supreme price for our sins. O Jesus, through my consecration to you through Mary, I choose to live this day for love of thee, for the conversion of sinners, for the holy souls in purgatory, and for the reparation of sins committed against the Immaculate Heart of Mary. Amen.
12: This is a Papal Minute.
13: Saint Eleutherus became pope in 174. We know little about him except that he was probably born in Greece. There is a very ancient legend that Eleutherus received a letter from a nobleman in Britain asking how to become Christian. He is therefore sometimes credited with beginning the conversion of England. Eleutherus was also the first bishop of Rome to confront the Montanist heresy. Montanists believed everyone to be a prophet, and their liturgies focused on prophecy and prophetic knowledge. The Montanists rejected ordained clergy and the church's developing episcopal structure. Eleutherus is thought to have rebuked Montanus for his heretical teaching, but the letter has not survived. This has been a paper.
14: Did you know Brown scapulars are being made by local parishioners right here in Bryan College Station? The Brown Scapular Apostolate is part of Our Lady of Mount Carmel Rosary Guild. 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We meet the second Wednesday of the month at 11:30 a.m. at Our Lady's House on Coulter Drive behind Christ the Good Shepherd Chapel. For more information, contact Tony Feynman at 979-317-9146 or call the St. Joseph Church office.
15: This is Lavinia Spirito for Catholic Way Bible Study. Psalm 95 warns us, "If today you hear his voice, harden not your hearts." The Lord is always guiding us and speaking to us through Holy Scripture, through the sacramental life of the church, and through prayer, if we will only listen. The more you listen, the more you will hear him. The less you listen, the less you will hear him. Let us not harden our hearts against the voice of Jesus, even when his words do not line up with popular culture or may drive a wedge between us and society. Let us not harden our hearts against the voice of Jesus, even when his words challenge our preconceived notions and expectations. Let us not harden our hearts against the voice of Jesus, even when they call us so far out of our comfort zone that it feels like we're in another country. He is Lord, and he will guide us if we just listen. If today you hear his voice, harden not your heart. What is the Lord telling you today?
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19: Holy Thursday Mass commemorates the institution of the ministerial priesthood. But the Gospels don't mention anything about Jesus ordaining the apostles. Where does the Catholic Church get off thinking this? There are two clues. First, Jesus commands the apostles to do this in Luke 22:19. The Greek verb for do, poeo, can be translated literally as offer in the sense of offering a sacrifice, as it is in Leviticus 9:7 of the Septuagint. Since offering sacrifice is a priestly function, then this command seems to suggest the apostles were priests. A second possible clue is the washing of feet in John 13:5. This calls to mind Exodus 40, where Aaron and his sons had their feet washed as part of their priestly ordination ceremony. So the Catholic claim that Jesus wasn't the only priest at the first Mass is not unbiblical. I'm Carlo Broussard with a Ready Reason for Catholic Answers, Catholic.com.
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1: 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Thanks for joining us for the best of morning air. 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Feliz Navidad.
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1: It's Tuesday, September 2nd. Good morning and welcome back to another edition of Morning Air. I'm John Morales along with Glenn Leverins and Sarah Tafoya. Thanks so much for joining us here on Relevant Radio and the Relevant Radio app. It is great to be with you early this morning. I hope you had a wonderful Labor Day weekend, enjoyed your family and friends, and maybe got a chance to catch some college football for the last unofficial weekend of the summer. It's hard to believe it has just flown by. Now, the month of September is dedicated to Our Lady of Sorrows, which comes right after our devotion to the Immaculate Heart of Mary in August, and right before October's devotion to Our Lady of the Rosary. So this is a big month for us Catholics, and it's also a big day for this report coming up in hour number two of our program this morning. We're going to talk about Prostate Cancer Awareness Month here in September, and for the very first time, I'm going to share my story of overcoming prostate cancer myself and how it has actually brought me closer to our Lord and our Lady and our faith, and given really me a personal perspective on the true meaning of a redemptive suffering. Let's bring in Glenn and Sarah. Good morning, guys. How was your Labor Day weekend?
25: Well, it was great. Very restful. Still trying to remember how to, you know, push all the right buttons this morning here. A very restful weekend, but it's kind of sad to, you know, see the sun go down so quickly and come up so slowly in the morning now. And, you know, in my neck of the woods, today means back to school for everyone. So we're inching into fall.
1: For sure, Sarah. What about you?
26: Well, yeah, you're talking about those the sun going down a little bit sooner. You know, I took a bike ride to my parents' house and then lost track of time. Oh, it's only 7 o'clock. Oh, wait, it's getting dark. This is not good. I had to hitch a ride and towed the bike up on the truck to get the ride back because I wasn't going to be back in time before the sun went down. So,
25: was that from someone in your household or just a random ride?
26: No, someone in my household, but that would be a little bit safer. Okay. Yeah, no, my parents wouldn't let me leave the house unless I hitched the ride back. But so, yeah, you got to be careful when you're just used to it being sunny till 9 and then all of a sudden it's starting to go down a little sooner. Playing those bike trips a little bit better.
1: Yeah, did get to enjoy our pool during this Labor Day weekend. And yesterday, it was a little sad knowing that this is it. They're closing the pool after Labor Day. And so took one last dip in the water.
26: There you go. It was kind of chilly. I kept telling my daughter, she kept saying, when can we go to the pool? I said, it's over. It's too cold. So you were brave.
1: It was
26: a hot tub. I'm not putting my toes in that.
1: Yeah. So I told my wife, this is San Francisco weather.
26: There you go.
1: For sure. Now, we're taking some time this morning to celebrate the beauty of fatherhood, especially when it's lived out through shared passions like sports and a deep sense of purpose. Now, I can tell you as a former sports reporter, this is something that really hits home for this baseball dad of a 17-year-old ball player son. One of my favorite Father's Day memories is back when my son Joseph was 5 years old, and I took a picture of him in his little Cub uniform hitting off the tee or the bucket full of balls. It's a memory that I'll never forget. These are just priceless father and son moments. Now, one father and son duo also found a unique way to connect and build virtue through the sport of boxing. It's much more than just punches and footwork. It's about forming boys into men. Joining us live this morning are Emmett McGovern and his son, Emmett McGovern Jr., to share their passion for boxing and their own journeys into fatherhood and what it means to be a dad in today's day and age. Emmett McGovern Sr. is the Dean of Students at Northridge Prep in Niles, Illinois, in suburban Chicago, and he's also the director of Northridge's Boxing Club. He and his wife, Colleen, have been married for over 40 years and are parents of four children. One of them is Emmett McGovern Jr., a licensed stationary engineer. He's also the boxing coach at Gregory Boxing and Muay Thai, home to former UFC champ Juliana Pena and co-owned by Muay Thai legend Wayne Gregory. Emmett Jr. Is a husband and a father of a two-year-old girl. Emmett Sr. and Jr., welcome to Morning Air. It's so good to be with the two of you here on the show in anticipation of Father's Day.
0: Thanks for having us.
1: So good to be with you. Let's begin with Emmett Jr. How did you get into boxing about 7 years ago and decide to start coaching just a couple of years later?
0: So a friend of mine at the time, I had always kind of had a desire to try boxing out ever since watching the Rocky movie when I was a kid. But it wasn't until I was 30 years old, 7 years ago, that a friend of mine, I had been on the couch for maybe 3 or 4 years, just not doing anything, kind of letting myself go a little bit. And I was complaining about that. And they said, why don't you try coming to the gym? They were working out in a boxing gym at the time. And so I said, okay, you know what? I'm gonna do it. And I did. And I was crawling out of there. I'll never forget it. I said to Wayne, I said, man, I've been on the couch for 3 years. And he started laughing. But I fell in love with it. And I was like, take my money. And I signed up immediately for a membership. And then I was hooked. I had the bug and I was going 3 or 4 times a week. I started buying books and reading books about boxing, following YouTube channels. You know, I was all in. So
1: that's how it went for me. It's so funny, Emmett Jr., to hear you talk about the Rocky movie. I remember I was still a teenager the first time I saw that movie, and I was going nuts in the movie theater, punching the front seat, and I think I ripped my knuckles open. I got so excited watching the movie. I'll never forget it. But it's amazing how movies can influence you. All right, my old friend Emmett Sr. Emmett, tell us how you ended up getting involved in your son's boxing class and what it's meant for you to share in the joy of boxing.
3: All right. Yeah, John. Thanks for having us for sure. I haven't been working out much at all either. And when Emmett got into it, he was sharing his joy and passion for it. And I said, I should get over to the gym and start working out. He said, yeah, Dad, you got to do it. And so it took a while. It took some coaxing, but I eventually started going to the gym and I loved it. I love the workout. I'm not, I fooled around with my wife telling her that I was going to get back in the Golden Gloves and give it a shot. But, she said, well, you've done a lot of crazy things, but you're not going to do that. But I wasn't about getting in the ring, but it was just a quick workout and it just felt great to do. So I started getting into it that way. And then there was another boxing guy at our school, Patrick Harrington, who liked boxing a lot. So him and I started talking about boxing, and we said we should do something at Northridge. And we talked about it for a couple of years. And then a few years back, Neil Fagan, our headmaster, he told the whole team, he said, he says, we got a really good school here. He said, if we want to be a great school, I need you guys to take your ideas and go with them. If there's a new thing that you want to try. And I felt like he was talking to me. I was waiting for Pat Harrington to do it, I felt like he was talking to me. And I said, well, you know what? I'm going to talk to Pat Harrington. I'm going to talk to Emmett. If I can get these two guys to do it, we're going to get this thing going. So that's what happened. I talked to Pat Harrington that day and Emmett, And Emmett's like, yeah, let's do it. And both of them were excited about it, and we got it going at Northridge. And we're in our third year right now.
4: And it's pretty exciting, and you guys actually have a special night, and a lot of students, a lot of parents come to this big event.
3: Yeah, we had over 400 participants watching the event, and it was a great night. You know, we bought a professional gym into the middle of the ring, and a professional ring into the middle of the gym, and we had the gym set up just to look great. And we had about 8 bouts last year. And what's great about it is, you know, it takes a lot of courage for a teenage boy to step into a ring and put himself into a fight, right? It takes a lot of courage to be able to do that. And we've had guys that have done this now that have never been involved in a sport. But they go through, we put them through a couple of months of some intense training, and they learn discipline, they learn the fundamentals, they learn how to protect themselves, and they've stepped into a ring, and sometimes they've lost, and sometimes they've won. But the point is, once you step into that ring, and that's going to impact the young man.
4: No doubt. It's not as easy as it looks, and you got to be in decent shape just to get in the ring. I mean, just, 2 or 3 minutes in a ring can take a lot out of you. All right, Emmett Jr., how has coaching and sharing boxing with your dad helped shape the relationship between the two of you, that father and son bond?
0: It has been probably, the whole boxing program at Northridge has definitely been the most fulfilling experience of my life, outside of course being a father and a husband, and being able to share it with my dad has been a very interesting dynamic, because throughout my childhood, he was always the coach and I was always the player, and there was that dynamic to it. But now it's kind of like we're both in this together. He's got his managerial role and coaching role, and then I have kind of like the, I don't want to say the expertise role, but I'm definitely I got the mechanics and the fundamentals, and I'm able to teach these kids that stuff. So it's interesting to see how that kind of come full circle now, and we're able to work together as a team to shape these kids into solid boxers. One of the best compliments that we can get after the show is that someone comes up to us and says, "Hey, these kids look like boxers," and we had that multiple times from quite a few people this past show. So that's definitely a positive experience for us.
4: That sounds awesome. All right. A dad's perspective, Emmett Sr., as a father of four, how has this experience of boxing impacted your relationship with your son, Emmett Jr., and also your perspective on fatherhood?
3: Yeah, well, you know what? Doing this with Emmett Jr. has brought me a lot of joy. When you get a little bit older, I guess you want to find things that you can do together and can bond with to keep that father son relationship going. And we have always had sports, but I never thought boxing would be one of them that we'd be able to do something like this with. But not only to be doing this for the kids at Northridge, but to be doing it with Emmett has been like I say, brought me a lot of joy, and I'm really excited about it. It's filled me with a lot of passion for doing this as well.
4: All right, so, with Father's Day coming up on Sunday, this is for both of you, real brief. Begin with Emmett Senior. What does this day mean to you as a father?
3: Well, you know what, fatherhood, John, the way I look at it, is one of the greatest gifts that we've been given to live out our vocations. If we're being called to be a father. One of the deepest truths about ourselves is that we are children of God, and in the life of the Spirit, God's our Father. And the challenge in fatherhood here is to be images of that love and that mercy. My favorite Bible story is the prodigal son. I think that's what it means to me, to just be thankful for this gift of fatherhood.
4: And Emmett Jr., less than a minute ago, your perspective as a relatively new dad, just becoming a father 2 years ago.
0: Well, honestly, when I was holding my baby in my hands right after she was born, I had an overwhelming feeling that everything before that moment was kind of a waste, and that now my life is really starting because I have this new child that is depending on me and I'm responsible for, and I have to feed and make sure she's safe and protected and a roof over her head. It was like it was a whole new world. Everything started new.
4: Well, God bless the two of you, Emmett Sr. and Jr. Happy Father's Day, and thanks so much for joining us here on Morning Air and Relevant Radio.
0: Yes, sir. Well, thanks for having us.
5: It's been a real pleasure.
4: Thanks again. We need to take a short pause when Morning Air continues. Our spiritual director, Father Marcel Tyone, the pastor of St. Thomas More Parish in Narragansett, Rhode Island, will be with us to talk about 7 days and seven devotions that you can use to sanctify your week. Stay with us as there is much more to come on this Wednesday edition of Morning Air here on Relevant Radio and the Relevant Radio app.
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7: Our Blessed Mother is known under many different titles. One of them is Mary, Mother of the Church, a title that goes back to the 4th century. Hello, Father James Kubicki here. More recently, Pope St. Paul VI used it, and so has every pope since, including Pope Francis, who declared that the Monday after Pentecost Sunday should be celebrated as the memorial of Mary, Mother of the Church. That really makes sense because Pentecost is often called the birthday of the church, the day when the Holy Spirit came upon the apostles who then, emboldened and made strong, began preaching the good news of Jesus Christ. And who was with the apostles praying and preparing for the Holy Spirit to come? Mary. Also, if the church is the body of Christ, as St. Paul taught in his letters, and Mary is the mother of Christ, the one who conceived him and gave him a body, it makes sense that Mary would be the mother of the body of Christ, the church. According to the Gospel of John chapter 19, as Jesus hung upon the cross dying, he told his mother Mary to behold her son, his closest friend, the disciple for whom he had a special affection, John. Then to John, Jesus said, "Behold your mother." Jesus gave his mother Mary into John's care and also gave John into Mary's care. We see John representing the beginning of the church. So let's honor Mary, the mother of the church, today with the prayer that is said at Mass. O God, Father of mercies, whose only begotten Son, as he hung upon the cross, chose the Blessed Virgin Mary, his mother, to be our mother also, grant, we pray, that with her loving help, your church may be more fruitful day by day, and exalting in the holiness of her children, may draw to her embrace all the families of the peoples. Amen.
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0: I'm John Morales, along with Sarah. Glenn is off today. Thanks so much for tuning in. It is really good to be with you on this Thursday morning. Our toll-free line, if you want to be part of the program, 888-914-9149, 888-914-9149, sponsored by the Catholic Order of Foresters. Now, we live at a time when love is everywhere and nowhere. Young people are navigating so-called situationships, swipe culture, and viral TikTok debates about dating while marriage rates hit all-time lows. But what does real love actually look like? That is the good question here this morning. Is there still a place for commitment and chastity in a world that seems to have lost faith in both? Well, the Catholic Church has a hopeful, life-giving answer. And in California, over 1,000 parishes are stepping up with a bold new initiative. Joining us live this morning is international speaker and evangelist Damon Owens to unpack it all for us. Damon Owens is the executive director of Joyful Ever After and National Parish Engagement Officer for Communio.org, the first executive director of the Theology of the Body Institute. Damon has dedicated three decades to helping couples get the marriage they want from the marriage that they have and equipping the church to evangelize through the renewal of healthy relationships, marriage, and the family. Good morning, Damon. Thanks so much for joining us. It's great to be with you once again. It's been way too long.
1: It's been too long, but what a great, great topic. I'm looking forward to talking with you about exciting things going on in the church.
0: Well, Damon, this phrase, a culture that is confused about love, really kind of says really all. What are you seeing in today's dating and relationship landscape that reveals some confusion?
1: Yeah, that's a great word. And I think, you know, on the ground, when you speak to anyone in what we consider a communio for seasons of marriage, you know, your singles who are working on those virtues to be marriageable, as it were, right? To live in marriage, to find a marriageable partner, those preparing for marriage, marriage enrichment, those trying to live us, the holiness that we promised at the altar. And then those marriages in crisis that really are in those seasons that need help. When I look at what's happening now with this confusion of love, you have to be very, I think, acknowledge that there's always been confusion about love, and each culture, each season, each time has dealt with it differently. And today, I think it's the counterfeits. We're dealing with a very loud culture that's promoting an individualism that with each person, you sort of create your own idea of what love is. And it's a mashup of things that have happened before. But the real fruit here is not the variety and diversity of the counterfeits. It's really how each of those counterfeits are failing in a way that prove the truth about love. You know, there's that old story about the Department of Treasury that as counterfeit money was being made, they didn't train their agents in all the diverse and growing numbers of counterfeits. They held on to the truth. They helped them understand what a real dollar bill looks like, what a real authentic currency feels, looks, smells like, so that you can always smell the counterfeit and its difference. And I think that's what the church does. I think as a church, we are teaching in each of these areas of whether it's theology, whether it's sacramentology or practices, and now we've got a rising level of laity who are bringing together the best of science to help understand what it means to be in relationship. We have a treasury in the church. And each of us, whether lay, religious, clergy, you and your beautiful ministry in the media, you know, we each have a particular role in proclaiming that truth so that each of us now and our young people are able to recognize what it is so that the counterfeits come along and it may look good, it may sound good, but it's not good in sound.
0: Well, speaking of counterfeits, these trends, and these are, you know, trends that some people have never even heard of, things like so-called situationships, the hookup culture, friends with benefits, as I've heard it called. And of course, there's always been that fear of commitment. Why do you think so many people are afraid of real love?
1: Yeah, then there's an ebb and a flow, right? We're in the, since 1970, there's been a 61% decline in marriage, 61%, and 74% in marriage itself. We've got rising divorce rates that are part of the last 2 to 3 generations, no fault divorce. Now we've got a generation who has the same core desire to be seen, to be known, to be loved. It's part of being human. But now we've got this history, we've got this vocabulary, we've got this media that has told us that that kind of commitment is actually harmful. It will limit you. So these situationships and all these hookups, these are attempts to get the goods of what marriage has always promised and is possible. But in light of a culture that's told lies, that giving yourself away is losing yourself, as opposed to giving yourself away is finding yourself. So we've got these cultural challenges, these cultural lies that are really forming our young people, and they have access to our young people in ways that history has never seen before, with social media, with technology, with tools. And we've got a broken generation teaching a broken new generation. So this is where the church steps in and speaks about the great truth. This is where real believers speak boldly, you know, to a world, not to cause conflict. Conflict will happen. Like Jesus said, the world will hate us. But in order to speak the truth that actually resonates with our young people. Listen, we've done surveys with young people, and the vast majority of even the Gen Zs now desire to be married. And think about that in a culture that since 2014 in the U.S., we have redefined marriage, that it has nothing to do with sex. It has nothing to do with sexuality, male, female. Anybody can marry. So even in our law, we have this distortion of the truth of marriage. But even there, we've got the latest generation still desiring to be married. And that we need to be focused on, even in the midst of new vocabulary, new, you know, pushes for relationships and things that we know are going to be harmful. And we've got such a gift, not just with our Lord and the Holy Spirit, but with science, with sociology, with data, and with the real desires of people's hearts. So we need to do this with confidence, that there's a real desire that needs to be met, that even among the noise of the world, bringing new kinds of distortions, new kind of brokenness, that we not only have the truth, but the truth is beautiful, it's attractive, and people are listening to it.
0: The number 888-914-9149, if you'd like to be part of the conversation, we want to invite you, if you have experienced firsthand, maybe know someone who has struggled to find real love in today's culture of casual relationships. We'd love to hear from you. We're taking your calls for Damon Owens, the co-founder and executive director of Joyful Ever After. It's 888-914-9149 again is the number. Damon, what about those naysayers who say that the Catholic Church is out of touch? It's just too old-fashioned when it comes to love and sexuality. How do you answer? What do you say to them?
1: Yeah, I think the church has always been accused of being out of touch. But you know what? The church in her two millennia has always been the leader in the sexual revolutions. All right. Can we talk about the sexual revolution of the church in the beginning in 2,000 years ago in a culture of Rome that had a whole debauched understanding of masculinity, femininity, intimate relationships, marriage, sexuality. And the church came in and speaking about the union, the lifelong union of man and woman. It was such a shock that it even shocked the apostles. I mean, you read Matthew 19 and our Lord talking about the permanency of marriage and the introduction of the celibacy for the sake of the kingdom, you know, these two states of life that were so radical that even the apostles were like, oh my gosh, really? So the church has transformed that to become the norm in Western civilization. So here we are again in this moment where we have a role and an opportunity to lead in a new sexual revolution that restores a brokenness that has happened from that norm. But at the same time, we have everything that we need. Everything. You know, even we look at 31% decline in marriage since the year 2000. So it's an absolute collapse. We still have the ability now of having churches, a norm of Christian sexuality, and also witnesses, people who are married now being called not to proclaim some kind of false perfection, but to speak of a hope of what marriage can be. And there are some beautiful marriages. When Melanie and I sponsored the Catholic Marriage Summit in 2020, you know, we have 65 witnesses that are still available to listen to, 15-minute, 20-minute witnesses, and to hear the good, the bad, the ugly, and yet the net beauty is amazing. And, you know, with Communio Foundation, they're the work that I'm working with bishops and churches and parishes around the country, I can tell you with confidence and your listeners that there are bishops, there are dioceses, and there are parishes around this country who are investing finally in helping us to come together to first help us in the church to live our marriages to that full truth, but then also to literally evangelize, to draw people to the good news of Christ by the realities of living this demanding truth of marriage. I'm thinking about California. You mentioned them in the beginning. This is the 12 bishops. Imagine the 12 bishops of the entire state of California, over 1,000 parishes. In the last year, have been running a campaign called Radiate Love. And the culmination will be on September 26th in Oakland. And one of the great fruits of that is not only a focus on marriage, but a commitment to invest in helping any church to work with us here at Communio in building first-class marriage ministry for singles, marriage preparation, marriage enrichment, and marriage in crisis. This is significant financial and focused investment. And that's not, they're not the only ones, but that is a major sign that this is a time for us as a church to invest in helping people stay married, but also to change a culture that no longer is looking at marriage as the foundation of their lives.
0: Well, Damon, this sounds like a great and a bold initiative that's happening in California with Radiate Love and the bishops and all of these 1,000-plus parishes. Tell us a little bit about this upcoming event on September 26th.
1: Yeah, so again, kudos to the bishops of California. What they're doing is now not looking at just a several month or a one-year, multi-year focus on marriage, but that long-term play, as we call it, where any parish, and I encourage any of your listeners in any parish in California, Ohio, Fargo, Oklahoma City, Tulsa, excuse me. You know, these are places that on September 26th in Oakland, California, they want to focus on finding those parishes that are ready to do a bold investment in marriage. And they've already started that investment. So Communio will be there, Communio Foundation. You can go to damonowens.com or communio.org. Or certainly you can go to the California Catholic Conference, searching Radiate Love. And what you'll find is a gathering of parishes, parish leaders from around the state who are looking at a long-term investment with Communio to help any parish at the parish level build strong marriage ministry, beginning with our singles, marriage preparation, marriage enrichment, and marriage in crisis. And just as a contrast, our nationwide study on marriage and family, the Communio Foundation, found that 82% of churches in the United States spend $0 on relational ministry. So to pivot from that reality to a major investment in marriage at the parish level, to me signifies a change, an awakening of the church, and this new sexual revolution that will be led by the church and the laity in helping not only us to live the truth of marriage, but to invite others in a way that no media, that no movies really can touch. If we can do this in Rome, we can do it now.
0: Well, Damon, I always appreciate your passion and your enthusiasm for promoting real love and real marriage. As always, thanks so much for joining us. Real quick, where can our listeners learn more? If they're wondering, how can I improve my marriage, or maybe even how can I further discern getting married, where can they go?
1: Yeah, I encourage you come to damonowens.com. It's only do that because it's a single point where you can learn about Joyful Ever After, where Melanie and I have the programming to help you witness skills and teaching. Also, you'll see information there on communio.org. If you are part of a parish that wants to build that native to your parish, there'll be links and contacts for that. And there'll be information as well for the September 26th event in Oakland, California, for those who are living in that state of California. So damonowens.com will sort of be the jumping off point for all of those great things. But what a great time to be part of the church and a great time to be part of the revolution of marriage, doing what it does, bringing people together and drawing people to Christ.
0: As always, thanks so much, Damon. Great to be with you.
1: Thank you. God bless you.
0: International speaker and evangelist Damon Owens, the co-founder and executive director of Joyful Ever After. If you can't wait for the next episode of the Saints podcast from the Merry Beggars at Relevant Radio, now you don't have to. 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

0: decades down the road. I've been involved with retreats where every single person on the retreat was at least 30 years out from their abortion.
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3: Hello, this is Bishop Larry J. Kulik of the Diocese of Greensburg. Let us pray. Remember, O most gracious Virgin Mary, that never was it known that anyone who fled to thy protection, implored thy help, or sought thy intercession, was left unaided. Inspired with this confidence, I fly to thee, O Virgin of Virgins, my Mother. To thee do I come, before thee I stand, sinful and sorrowful. O Mother of the Word incarnate, despise not my petitions, but in thy mercy, hear and answer me. Amen.
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6: And welcome back to Morning Air. I'm John Morales along with Sarah. Glenn is enjoying a day off. It's good to be with you on this Thursday morning. You can email us directly as per the usual with your prayer intentions. It's morningair@relevantradio.com. And our number, if you want to be part of the program, 888-914-9149, 888-914-9149. Now, it can be easy to get discouraged by some of the headlines, especially in the mainstream media when it comes to the Catholic Church. But there is a quiet renewal happening in our country that's really worth celebrating. According to a recent article in the National Catholic Register, U.S. seminaries may be entering a golden age, forming men who are deeply faithful, well-prepared, and ready to serve. So the question is, what's behind this renewal, and what does it mean for the future of the priesthood? In June, our American Holy Father, Pope Leo XIV, spoke to 4,000 seminarians for a special Jubilee of Seminarians at St. Peter's Basilica at the Vatican.
13: Today, you're not only pilgrims, but also witnesses of hope. You bear witness to me and to everyone because you have allowed yourselves to be drawn into the fascinating adventure of the priestly vocation in a time that is not easy. You have accepted the call to become meek and yet strong proclaimers of the

0: word that saves. Servants of a church that is open, and a church that goes out on mission.
1: And of course, that was part of the Holy Father's message in Italian with the English translation. He did take a moment to say hello to all the 4,000 seminarians there on hand in Spanish as well. Joining us live from our nation's capital to share his perspective on this golden age of seminaries here in our country is Father Carter Griffin, the rector of the St. John Paul II Seminary in Washington, D.C. Good morning, Father Griffin. Thanks so much for joining us. It is a joy to be with you for the first time here on Morning Air and Relevant Radio.
2: Good morning, John. Delighted to be with you.
1: Father Griffin, this recent National Catholic Register article calls our current moment a, quote, golden age for seminaries. That's a pretty bold claim. What are your thoughts? I'd love to get your take.
2: It is a bold claim, and of course, the golden age is not a perfect age. There's still problems we have to work through, and some seminaries are better than others and so forth, but I think that there's a combination of things that have come together in the last couple of decades that have made seminaries stronger than they have been in a very long time, and one of those is the quality of the men coming in. I mean, we live in a very difficult time, difficult age, and so those who are able to kind of cut through that, all the noise, and to hear the Lord's call, obviously they're going to sometimes be wounded by that same culture and that same kind of the trends today. But they also tend to be extremely generous and zealous young men who are, key point, open to formation. They come in very sincere, very transparent, very desirous of growing and closer to the Lord, growing in their understanding of the faith and orthodox, and you know, so there's just this great quality of men coming in. Certainly far from perfect, like any of us is not perfect, but a really high quality. So I think that's one thing. I think the second thing that has happened is we've received a lot of really good direction from the wider church, from the starting with St. John Paul II himself, with this wonderful document called "I Will Give You Shepherds," Pastores Dalba Vobis, in 1992. Which I think began this, not began, but it certainly consolidated and then strengthened this move towards much stronger seminary formation, much clearer seminary formation, with a particular focus on human formation, which is, I think, a key ingredient to the changes that have happened in the seminary since then, since the early 90s, and have only grown in the sort of, it's been a cumulative effect. And that's really the third, I think, part of this kind of the stool that on which this solid period of formation is happening, which is the quality of formators, in part because they themselves were formed under these reforms. And so, you know, there was a time, a regrettable time, in the late 60s, 70s, even 80s, into the 90s, when there was just a lot of tension in seminaries, and where you had men coming along who were interested in the type of formation that their formators just weren't prepared to give, because they often weren't formed in that way. And so you have a time where there's a great deal of sympathy, I think, and understanding between those who are forming and those who are being formed in a way that creates this kind of wonderful kind of gelling that happens within seminaries, where you have solid formation happening by really fine young men coming into the formation process. So I think those are kind of the elements that I would point to. I'm sure there are other things that people could mention. And we have our own issues today that are different from those from the past generations. But I would say, on the whole, I really do believe this is a kind of golden age that we're in. And I wish that everyone could see what I see from where I'm sitting.
1: Well, Father Griffin, you mentioned my hero, Pope St. John Paul II. We've heard the term JP2 priests, that many of them who found their vocation, who were inspired by John Paul II. Now, in this day and age, with the election of our new American Pope and Pope Leo XIV, do you think that seminaries could be getting some extra enthusiasm for the priesthood from this Holy Father, this American Pope Leo?
2: I certainly hope so. I mean, he has started, I mean, he just started, really, but he started so positively and encouragingly, you know, towards priests and towards seminarians who aren't perfect, but he's able to sort of strike a note, which is one of a paternal kind of encouragement to these young men. And I think that that's going to, I think it's going to encourage people who are already in the system, already seminarians, already priests, but also those who aren't and who maybe for the first time are considering whether the Lord is calling them to this vocation. And so I don't know. It's too soon to tell whether there'll be kind of the Leo priests out there. I'm sure there'll be some. Whether it will be as huge as it was for JP2 is what remains to be seen, but I'm very hopeful.
1: It's still pretty early in his pontificate, but can you imagine if he ever does come to America and visit the heartland and some of these seminarians or potential seminarians actually get to see him firsthand? Because I'll tell you, the reaction in Rome at the Vatican during that Jubilee event at St. Peter's, they were going crazy. They were so excited to see him and just the reaction. I got a chance to watch some of the video and some of the reaction, and it was very moving. These guys that are studying to be priests, you know, were acting like, you know, like kids seeing a hero.
2: Well, you know, there ought to be, at least, you know, a very strong connection between seminarians and the Holy Father, I think, right? As the sort of the vicar of Christ, but also the Holy Father, right? That paternal figure. And when he comes, as Pope Leo has done, with such a warm and inviting and encouraging kind of tone that he's striking, I think that it just creates a great sense of joy in the hearts of seminarians. So I agree with you. If he were ever able to come to the United States, I think it would be tremendous for vocations.
1: I want to open up the phone lines here in the moments that we have. If you know a young man who's considering the priesthood or one who became a priest and has inspired your faith, we'd love to hear from you. We're taking your calls for Father Carter Griffin, the rector of the St. John Paul II Seminary in Washington, D.C. The number 888-914-9149, 888-914-9149. And if the Lord has put it on your heart and you're discerning the priesthood, this could be the moment to pick up the phone and join in. Father, this article from the National Catholic Register talks about a number of things. One of the things that it talks about is focus in seminaries these days on human, pastoral, and spiritual formation. What does that actually look like in practical terms in your seminary?
2: Sure. Well, I mean, so at the human level, I'm at an earlier stage of the formation seminary. So we get guys, I like to say, right off the street. You know? So we're doing a lot of the basic formation of in the human sphere. It means a lot of formation and one-on-one contact and talks on things like their use of digital devices. They actually go for a whole year without using smartphones and social media. It means like talking about things like discipline and hard work, and we have a good, you know, kind of a rule of life that they are start to build some good habits. But also, as you mentioned, it's not just a human formation, but it's also a deep spiritual formation with daily adoration and a lot of contact with the Lord throughout the day, and obviously daily mass and all that. Intellectual formation, they're formed at our place, they're formed, much of their formation happens at Catholic University in the excellent School of Philosophy there. And also pastoral formation, where they are learning through real one-on-one contact with people. They work with the Little Sisters of the Poor, the Missionaries of Charity, different youth groups. So they're getting out and they're encountering people and learning what ministry looks like at a very early stage. And those are just some of the things. I mean, it's a very, very full life, and it's a busy life, but it's not busy work. You know, it's a busy life. At the end of the year, they look back on the year and they see all the different ways that they've grown. And I'll often ask, like, well, you know, we're always trying to look to see if it's too busy. Should we cut anything out? And the guy, almost to a man, they'll say, like, well, no, I wouldn't actually cut anything out, because I think they feel themselves stretched in a way that really helps them grow in all these different dimensions. And that's been the experience, not just of me or of this seminary, but I think almost universally in this country.
1: Well, Father Griffin, the Lord works in mysterious ways, and he has worked in a powerful way through this network, through Relevant Radio. There have been young men who have found their vocation and answered the call and actually become priests because of something that they heard, a conversation they heard on Relevant Radio. What would you say to someone who might be listening right now as we speak, who has been discerning whether they might have a vocation to the priesthood?
2: I'd say a couple of things. The first thing is that if you are called to the priesthood, I firmly believe that you have kind of won the lottery. You know, it's a challenging life. There are a lot of sacrifices that are involved. It's not an easy life, but it's a really beautiful life. It's a life full of meaning and connections with people, and you basically spend your day helping souls grow closer to God and get to heaven. I mean, how can you imagine a life better than that? You know, like I say, there's all kinds of challenges, maybe more challenges today than ever in some ways. But it's worth every minute of it. And I would say that if somebody's thinking about the priesthood, or if you know somebody thinking about the priesthood or should think about the priesthood, the first thing to do is to start praying, right? To really get yourself into a chapel and on a regular basis, if possible, daily mass, and then getting to a spiritual mentor, somebody who can help you discern this. Because at the end of the day, really the discernment that you're doing right now is sort of this pre-discernment, really, because you know, if somebody feels strongly that they might be called to the priesthood, where the discernment really has to happen is in a seminary, where it's a back and forth, you know, with the young man and the church, and sort of discerning what are the signs of a priestly vocation. And above all, I think not only are you looking for the things that would prevent you from being a priest, which obviously is part of discernment, but also positively, like what are the qualities that the Lord might use in you to bring souls to Him, and has He placed this desire in your heart to bring the sacraments to people, to bring the truth of the gospel to people, and to help people grow in their relationship with the Lord. So I think those are some of the elements you're looking for. And I would say if there's one resource I would point to that has helped most people, it would be this book called, which many people know, called To Save a Thousand Souls, which is an excellent book by Father Brannan. And again, it's helped a lot of young men with this early stage of discernment.
1: Well, all those ideas sound really, really good to somebody who might be listening to us here this morning. Your final thoughts on what gives you the most hope for the priesthood and for the Catholic Church in America?
2: The Holy Spirit. The Holy Spirit guides and governs His church and has from the beginning. And I think that He is drawing up and drawing forth a new generation of men who are going to lead us into whatever comes ahead. We don't know. There are a lot of challenges ahead, but also, you know, He's always renewing His church, and the renewal is happening. And if I could bring every Catholic into, you know, the seminary chapel for 15 minutes a day, you know, I think that they too would see what I see from where I sit, which is that the Holy Spirit is drawing forth a really exceptional generation of men who will lead us into the future. And so I have a tremendous amount of hope.
1: No doubt the Holy Spirit is touching hearts across our country, and you just never know when that moment will strike to actually take action and actually start praying and look for a spiritual director that maybe might lead you in the right direction. Great conversation, Father Griffin. Really a joy to be with you. Thanks so much for being with us here on Morning Air.
2: John, I'm grateful for the opportunity, and I'll be praying for anyone who's listening today that they can truly find whatever their vocation is, and those called to the priesthood to know that you've been called to a beautiful and exceptional and joyful vocation.
1: Thanks again. Father Carter Griffin, the rector of the St. John Paul II Seminary in Washington, D.C., and now it's time for another episode of Glenn's Story Corner.
3: Our story today is 8 contributors to peace of mind. Duke University did a study on peace of mind. Factors found to contribute greatly to emotional and mental stability are 1, the absence of suspicion and resentment. Nursing a grudge was a major factor in unhappiness. 2, not living in the past. An unwholesome preoccupation with old mistakes and failures leads to depression. Not wasting time and energy fighting conditions you cannot change. Cooperate with life instead of trying to run away from it. 4, force yourself to stay involved with the living world. Resist the temptation to withdraw and become reclusive during periods of emotional stress. 5 on the list of 8 contributors to peace of mind, refuse to indulge in self-pity when life hands you a raw deal. accept the fact that nobody gets through life without some sorrow and misfortune. Number 6, cultivate the old-fashioned virtues love, humor, compassion, and loyalty. Number 7, do not expect too much of yourself. When there's too wide a gap between self-expectation and your ability to meet the goals you've set, feelings of inadequacy are inevitable. And number 8, find something bigger than yourself to believe in. Self-centered, egotistical people score lowest on any test for measuring happiness. From John 14:27, peace I leave with you, my peace I give you. I do not give to you as the world gives. Do not let your hearts be troubled, and do not be afraid.
1: That is one of my favorite scriptures. As always, our thanks to Glenn, who's off today, but left us with another powerful story corner. Now, coming up next hour here on Morning Air, Marcel Lejeune, president and founder of Catholic Missionary Disciples, will be with us to discuss facing the so-called imposter syndrome in ministry. Do you feel called but not qualified? Plus, our spiritual director, Father James Kibicki, will remind us why going on vacation doesn't mean a vacation from the Lord. So whether it's a short weekend vacation or a couple of weeks off, this will be a good conversation for you to hear. So stay with us. There is much more to come in the final hour of this Thursday edition of Morning Air here on Relevant Radio and the Relevant Radio app.
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6: There is power in saying, "I'm sorry," and relationships can be truly strengthened by it. 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
7: Lord God, because you are three persons and yet one God, your unity is a sign of your nature. From this oneness, Jesus prayed that your flock might be as one as you and the Father are one. We join this prayer for unity from our Savior and ask that your Catholic Church, especially in our local parishes, apostolates, and organizations, might be united together for the sake of your name. And in this unity, may our local parishes, apostolates, and organizations work in collaboration for the mission of the one church in order to bring others to know you, love you, and serve you. Give us grace so that we may not be indifferent to the needs of those around us, especially the need for mercy and salvation. We beg you for these things so that, united as your one church, we might love you and our neighbors more. Amen.
8: 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I'm Jim Littleton, forming FaithfulFamilies.com.
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12: Ready, steady, go. Welcome back to the Patrick Madrid Show. This is Patrick Madrid. Good morning and welcome. 888-914-9149 is the number to call to be on the air. 888-914-9149. And I'll look for your emails at patrick@relevantradio.com. Here's one. This is from Chelsea in Wisconsin. She says, I love your show. I listen to it frequently. My husband and I are expecting our third child in June. We've been arranging baptism details through our parish, and our godmother selection is locked in, an active, strong, Catholic, good friend. We were under the impression that as long as one godparent meets Catholic requirements, the other could be of another Christian faith and serve as a Christian witness. This was the case for our second child's baptism, whose godfather was Catholic and godmother was Protestant. After some digging from the deacon, it turns out that our chosen godfather has unfortunately never received the sacrament of initiation. Of confirmation. And we were told he was ineligible to serve the role of godfather or Christian witness. We questioned the priest on this, and he confirmed this decision. We would much rather have this Catholic gentleman be a guide of faith for our daughter versus any other person in our lives that are Christian but not Catholic. Excuse me. Of course, we encouraged him to seek the sacrament of confirmation, but don't want to pressure or persuade him for the wrong reasons. Also, there likely wouldn't be time for the completion of this before the baptism anyway. Can you clarify godparents' requirements? Is this a universal rule or a diocesan decision? Ah, very good question. It is a universal rule insofar as, under normal circumstances, the church's law requires certain qualifications in order to be let's just say qualified. And if you want to look at the church's law, it's in Canon 874. And you can look up the church's canon law online in English. And just to summarize the requirements for godparents, and this would be consistent from diocese to diocese, as I understand it. You have to be at least 16 years of age. You have to be a baptized Catholic, and you have to have completed your other sacraments of initiation. So that would be, of course, the Holy Eucharist and confirmation. You can't be the parent of the child being baptized. And if you're married, you must be married in the Catholic Church, and you must be making an honest effort to live the faith. That includes things like going to Mass every Sunday, living out your faith, not living in some weird living arrangement or lifestyle or something like that. And the two godparents, by the way, don't have to be married to each other. I remember one time long, long ago when Nancy was really close friends with a woman who had a baby, and she and her husband agreed that Nancy would be the godmother, but he was close to somebody else. And so that guy was the godfather. So when the baby was baptized, my wife was there as the godmother. Somebody else was there as the godfather. And the church permits that. But if they're married, either to each other or just married, they have to be living the Catholic faith in an honest effort to be a good Catholic. Now, a baptized non-Catholic, which gets to the question about the other person that you mentioned, cannot be a godparent. So what they told you is correct. But it is true that they can serve as a witness along with a Catholic godparent. So that arrangement that you described is permissible. Now, if somebody's non-baptized for whatever reason, that person is ineligible. That's the word I was looking for, eligibility. So that person would be ineligible to be either a godfather, godmother, or a witness. So in summary, those are the requirements. Now, if you You know, if you're talking to the man that you would like to be the godfather, there are ways around this. I mean, I don't mean around it. That's probably not the right way to put it. There is a way. There are ways through this. One of them, depending on how far out the baptism is scheduled for, because you're expecting now, so it's probably going to be a while yet, would be to talk to the priest, the pastor of the parish, and if he has been delegated the authority by his bishop, which bishops sometimes do, they'll delegate the authority to the priest to confer the sacrament of confirmation. It could be that arrangements could be made after proper instruction that it would be necessary for this man to be prepared to receive confirmation, that he could be confirmed. So that is one possible option. I can't say how likely it is, and, you know, maybe the parish priest would say no to that, but you could at least inquire about that. Now, he's correct in saying to you that in order to be a godfather, this man has to have completed the sacraments of initiation. So those, of course, are baptism, confirmation, and the Holy Eucharist. So I would explore that to see if there's a possibility that perhaps he could get confirmed in the interim, and thus he would be eligible to be a godfather. Now, one final thought here. When you're choosing a godfather and a godmother, I would encourage you to do what you can, to do everything you can, you and your husband, to select good Catholic folk for this reason. I understand that the person you have in mind as a godparent who is not a Catholic, that puts that person in an odd position. And it would put your child in a somewhat odd position too, because the role of godparent is not merely ceremonial. It's not even really ceremonial at all, but we do have a sort of ceremonial way of looking at it. But it's not ceremonial in the sense that this is a real commitment that the man and woman are making before God, before the church, before you and your husband, and to the child. It's a commitment to do what you can when called upon, when necessary, when appropriate, to help that child stay strong in the Catholic faith. So if you have a nice Lutheran lady or a nice Methodist man who's really close to the family and you really like them, but they have no interest in becoming Catholic, it's a very odd situation. And I would argue it's counterproductive because they're undertaking a commitment that they can't, or probably a better way to put it is that they will not fulfill. Or at least they will not fulfill it in the way that a Catholic godfather, godmother could fulfill it. They may be supportive and they may be, you know, yeah, you should stay in the Catholic Church and whatnot. And then, but the natural question would arise in the mind of your child. Well, if you're telling me I should stay in the Catholic Church, how come you're not in the Catholic Church? I mean, it's like the inevitable logical question. If it's so important for me to be Catholic, why aren't you Catholic? Maybe that wouldn't be expressed verbally, but it's a real question. So because godparents and the role that they fulfill are so important, my advice would be push in the direction of finding two qualified godparents so that when you look back on it later, you will have done the very best you can. That doesn't mean you have to be close to these people. I think in our culture, we tend, and maybe that had to do with, I don't know if it was a life insurance company commercial, or I think it was a brokerage account commercial, that the broker for the family was kind of like this quasi-godfather and was at the weddings and birthday parties and things like that. I remember there was a commercial that portrayed the broker as such a close friend of the family that he sort of fulfilled that role. But what I'm thinking about is it doesn't have to be somebody who's at the birthday parties or who is at graduation. That's nice if it happens. I mean, that is nice. It's a nice thing about that. But it's not required. What is required is that commitment to help the child, however possible, when necessary, to be a good, holy Catholic follower of Jesus. So factor those things in, and I appreciate the email. 888-914-9149.
13: Hey, about Patrick, before yes, we go to calls, an email just came in that is related to what you're just talking about.
12: Oh, okay.
13: This is from Mike. Okay. And Mike says, whoa, listening right now, you said that godfathers must be confirmed Catholics. I'm a godfather of two. At the time of becoming their godfather, I was not confirmed. I didn't know. I am now confirmed. So is that okay, or is there anything I need to do?
12: It's okay now, and there's really nothing to do. You were technically speaking to the gentleman who wrote the email. What's his name again?
13: Mike.
12: Mike. Okay, so Mike, at the time you were technically ineligible, just at least under the church's law. Now, obviously, exceptions could be made if a bishop were to grant a dispensation, that kind of thing. But it doesn't sound like anything like that happened. But I think the net effect here is that because you're now confirmed, all is well. So you are now eligible to fulfill the role as godfather. If you wanted to, I mean, you could document that in a letter to the parish where the child that you're the godfather, or the children that you're a godfather for, were baptized, just to say, by the way, don't know if this matters one way or the other, but I didn't realize that because I hadn't been confirmed when these babies were baptized, that there might have been an issue. But I just want to document for your purposes that I am confirmed in the interim, and just wanted to make you aware of that. I think that would be a good thing to do. That way it could be a letter in the file in case there was ever a question down the road. I doubt there would be, but just in case.
13: Thank you.
12: You're welcome. 888-914-9149. Let's go now to Patty in Maine. Good morning, Patty. Welcome.
14: Good morning. I just wanted to touch base on the conversation you had yesterday, which was very interesting regarding when's a good age to confirm children into the church. And I teach catechism, and I make the class very excited, but I'm very passionate about our ancient church and our ancient history, and I really stress that a lot. So I've been watching the Greek Orthodox, how they do things, and noted that they baptize their infants, and at the same time they receive the Eucharist, and at the same time they are confirmed into the church. That's and I'm right. curious to know, what is their retention rate? Are they having the same problems we're having? I mean, these children are way too young to understand what's going on. And the second thing, I was watching on YouTube, a good video, a priest, a Catholic priest, and an Orthodox priest are there, and they're getting questions from two Protestants. And I noted that the Catholic priest was awesome, very gentle, very humble, but he there was no pushback on the ancient faith. We have apostle tradition. I mean, we go back to the apostles. When a priest lays hands on someone becoming Catholic, he traces his hands all the way to the apostles. Protestants can't claim that, and we need to stress that, I believe, more. And the Orthodox do, because that came up with the Orthodox priest. And what he said to the Protestant was, if your church does not have the Eucharist, run away. Run far, far away. And I'm like, wow, why aren't we more steadfast in our beliefs?
12: Well, Patty, let's begin there, and I appreciate you giving me that twofold question. We'll take the second one first. I would just caution against assuming that just because one priest in one video didn't do something, therefore no priest do that, because that's simply not true. The apostolicity of the Catholic Church is front and center, and it is something that countless priests and bishops and laymen working in apologetics and whatnot are constantly bringing up. I mean, when you talk about, is this, why didn't he do this? He himself may not have done it. I grant you that. But it is being done widely by many people. It being, you know, talking about the apostolic connection from the Catholic Church down through the centuries. And it is true that the Orthodox, too, place a heavy emphasis on that, as they rightly should. But I think that would be the best way I could respond to that question. Just because one priest didn't do it in one video doesn't mean it's not being done. And I hope that gives you some encouragement.
14: Yeah.
12: We do it on this program constantly. Go ahead.
14: Yes, I know, and that's awesome. And that's not my point. And the Orthodox are not afraid. They're not afraid to say that Protestant is a washout. I mean,
12: yeah, but then again, and it sounds like there's a lot of background commotion going on there. I'm not sure what that is, but fair enough. But Catholics are no less that way, is my point. So, lest you have this idea that the Orthodox are really super champions of something that the Catholics are not, that's simply not true. Individual people may be more or less one way or the other. Now, do me a favor, and could you remind me of the first question again, please?
14: Yes. The question yesterday was, should we be baptizing or confirming young children or older children, you know, like adolescents? Mm-hmm.
12: Yeah, we had a good conversation on the program about it yesterday, and I was sharing about how some dioceses, I mentioned the Diocese of Columbus, Ohio, the Diocese of Gallup, New Mexico, and others are restoring the ancient order of the sacraments, those sacraments of initiation, and talked about some of the reasons why these bishops, I believe personally, wisely are moving the age of confirmation much younger to, for example, the fourth grade, as opposed to junior in high school, sophomore in high school, which is much more common. So if you're interested in all of that, and you maybe if you didn't hear it, it's all there in yesterday's show. But you're right that in the Eastern churches, and this would be true of the Byzantine Rite of the Catholic Church as an example, they baptize, chrismate, and commune those babies at the same time. So if you were to attend a Byzantine Catholic divine liturgy where a baby is being baptized, you will see the priest also chrismate him, which is their way of talking about confirmation, as well as give Holy Communion. And infants on up receive Holy Communion routinely at divine liturgy at those Eastern Catholic churches, as well as they do in the Orthodox churches. So that is a very important and time-honored tradition, which also cuts against the arguments that are raised. We heard a few of them yesterday, that we shouldn't lower the age of confirmation because the kids are that much less likely to understand it, and it will create more problems and things like that. I actually think the opposite is true, and some bishops do as well. But to your point, yes, that is indeed a feature of the Eastern churches, that they confer the sacrament when the baby has no conscious awareness of anything. All he knows is that he's getting dunked in water when he gets baptized. So is that what you're aiming at there?
14: Kind of. Can you hear me?
12: I can hear you.
14: Okay. Yes, but has there been any research on their retention rate? Because I heard yesterday that like out of 30 Catholics, only 2 or 3 remain Catholic. Are they experiencing the same problem? And
12: I don't know. And maybe a little Googling could turn up that information. That's what I would have to do. You could also check with the, I forget what the acronym stands for, but it's CARA, something applied research, but CARA, C-A-R-A, which is a Catholic sociological study think tank organization back east. And they do studies like that. And it may well be that the Eastern Orthodox churches have conducted similar studies. I just don't have any details at my fingertips. So I think if you were to do some Googling, Patty, you probably would come up with that answer. And if you do, shoot me an email. Let me know what you come up with. I'd be interested in seeing it. Thank you. I'll be right back with more of the Patrick Madrid Show right after this. Much more. Mucho más, as they say. And you can be part of it when you call 888-914-9149.
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19: Ave Regina Angelorum, Ave Domino Angelorum, Salve Regina, Salve Porto, Es Romundo Lexta, Salve Figo Goyosta, Supino Especiosa, Vale O Vale Decora, Epano Bis Christum Regina.
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21: The late Kitty O'Neill was not only Hollywood's foremost stuntwoman, she was living proof that a person's disability doesn't need to define him or her. Deaf since infancy, O'Neill began a swimming and diving career at age 12, which led to the 1964 Olympics in Tokyo. Later, she took up all kinds of motorsport racing, setting several speed records. While some people avoid adversity, O'Neill observed, "Through God, all of us can find the way to meet the challenges of life. When I get up in the morning, I read the Bible and ask God what He wants me to do with the rest of the day. With this kind of meditation, I feel I can follow the path He sets for me."
20: This message was brought to you by the Christophers. Thanks for listening, and remember that it's better to light one candle than to curse the darkness.
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25: Never let it be said that Cyrus doesn't play Taco Tuesday music, because he does. 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Happy Taco Tuesday. By the way, the 54-day Rosary Novena is underway. 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
13: Hey, Patrick.
25: Yeah.
13: If I missed a day, do I have to start over? How does that work? Say I missed a weekend.
25: Yeah.
13: And what
25: is
13: happens?
25: This true confessions?
13: I'm just asking. I'm asking for a friend.
25: Uh-huh. Well, here's the thing. I can help you out, Cyrus. I can help you real good. So if you go to relevantradio.com, you'll see the counter. So they're currently, we're a few days into the novena. There remain now 44 days, 15 hours, 34 minutes, and 13 seconds, because the counter is constantly clicking. So that's when the consecration will take place on June the 12th. And if you jump in right now, all is well. And if you want to say, you know, I'd like to do the full 54 days, and it's now 10 days into it, you can double up and maybe say the novena prayers twice for the next 10 days, and you're all caught up. See how that works?
13: Excellent. Thank you.
25: Yeah, that's like math and stuff. So it's never too late. And the Sacred Heart of Jesus, of course, is what this country really needs a lot more of, I would say. 888-914-9149. Also, Nancy and I just married off one of our younger sons, and it was great. You know how family weddings are. So many family and friends and people maybe you haven't seen in quite a long time, and getting everybody together is so much fun. So he and his lovely bride, my new daughter-in-law, are now on their honeymoon. But I reflected yet again on something that I've looked at before, not only as a dad paying for weddings for my daughters, but also as a dad, you know, seeing other couples paying for weddings for their daughters when they marry my sons. And when I saw this article from the Argent group, Argent, by the way, from the word that means silver in Latin. It's also silver in French as well, but this, the Argent group, A-R-G-E-N-T, they came out with this information, some statistics that I fully buy into. I agree with this a lot, and I'll tell you why in a moment, that the statistics show that you should invest in a marriage, not in a wedding. And you may say, what's the difference? The wedding industry, according to these data here, is a $60 billion machine that's built on convincing you that spending more means that you love your daughter more or you love your son more. Now, I'm reading a post from Farm Girl Carrie, who brought this to my attention. I don't know her, but she brought this to my attention on Twitter, on X, and there's a link there to the study by the Argent Group. But a $60 billion machine built on convincing you that spending more money means that you love more. The research, on the other hand, says something different. So they cite a study that was done by Emory University. They surveyed over 3,000 couples and found that the more you spend on your wedding, the more likely you are to end up divorced. I'll read that again. According to that research at Emory, looking at the trajectories of 3,000 couples, they found that there was a correlation. Now, I'm not saying a causation, nor are they, but there is a correlation between how much money you spend and how likely it is that you're going to stay together. Or in the case of the more money you spend, there is a correlation between people who spend more money on weddings and the rate of divorce goes up in that case. Women who spent over $20,000 on their wedding, ha, some parents are saying, ha, that's chump change, maybe compared to what you spent. But women who spent over $20,000 on their wedding were 3.5 times more likely to divorce than those who kept the budget between $5,000 and $10,000. I'm sure a lot of people are just rolling their eyes. How on earth can you keep the budget between $5,000 and $10,000 and have a nice wedding reception? I'm here to tell you, you can do it. I'll give you a few examples in a minute. The research also shows that couples who spend less than $1,000 on their wedding have the lowest divorce rates of all. Did you hear that, Cyrus? It's too late for you because you're already married, but couples who spend less than $1,000 on their wedding had the lowest divorce rates of all. That's cool.
13: Yeah, I'm in that statistic.
25: Yeah. The researchers don't believe an expensive wedding causes divorce. They believe the financial behaviors and pressures that lead couples to overspend on a wedding create the conditions for marital strain down the road. Financial stress is consistently cited as the number one cause of divorce. So starting your marriage with $30,000 in wedding debt on a combined $80,000 income, let's say both are working, is a fundamentally different situation, the post points out, than spending $30,000 when you earn $300,000, obviously. There's also a finding in the study that almost never gets mentioned in the final versions. Couples with large guest lists but modest budgets had some of the strongest marriages of anyone in the study. Researchers believe community support from friends and family matters more, far more even, to a marriage than what you spend on the decorations. The wedding industry has spent decades convincing you that the size of the ring and the budget of the reception are really expressions of your love, and the data says otherwise. And just having married a son and been at one of these beautiful receptions, it got me to thinking about that. So when Nancy and I got married 45 plus years ago, put it that way, we had no budget because we had no money. We were poor as church mice, as the saying goes. She had a little job working at a daycare center as a teacher. She was really good at it. They hated to see her go, but when the baby started happening, you know, it's time to move on to the new chapter. But she had a little job. It was a full-time job. It wasn't a full-time job because she was in college too at the same time. She was making a pittance. I was making a pittance. I lost my job. So we got married February 7th. Let me just think it through here. So we got married February 7th, 1981. And I had been working like that summer and into the fall for, of all things, a roofing company. And I wasn't even like a skilled roofer. I wasn't up on the roof roofing. I was on the truck handing up the tools to the guys who were roofing. So I got a good workout. So I was lifting the tools and the panels and all that other stuff up there, but I didn't have any skills to be able to swing a hammer and do what they were doing up there. So that's the job I had. I was making, get this, Cyrus, I'm making $5 an hour. Now in 1980, that didn't set the world on fire. It still was not very much money, but it would be, I don't know, what would it be? Making $5 an hour in 1980. Why don't you grok this for me, Cyrus? Making $5 an hour, doing menial work in 1980, what would that be in today's dollars? What does grok say on that? We need some TikTok music in the background.
13: I can type into grok, or I can play TikTok music. I can't do both, sir.
25: Type into grok.
13: All right, here we go. And that was me stalling.
25: $5 an hour in 1980
13: is the same as $20.04 today.
25: Okay. Wow. Boy, it sure doesn't seem like it would be that much, but.
13: Wow.
25: So that's what I was doing. I had my 5-hour dumb little job, and I got laid off at Thanksgiving, right after Thanksgiving of 1980, because there was a downturn in business. And this little roofing company didn't have enough business to support the crew that I was part of. So I got chopped. So I went through the holidays. Well, it was just after Thanksgiving. I didn't have any money to buy Christmas presents. I don't really remember what I did, but I had to scramble to find a job. So like right after the new year.
13: So you stopped the hammering?
25: No. Yeah, I stopped the hammering. That's true. Everybody stopped the hammering on that crew.
0: Stop the hammering.
25: And you know what I did? I got in gear and I hustled and I looked at the, you know, the want ads and stuff. And then I got me a job at a bank. Just a, you know, maybe one rung higher than what I was doing before. A little bit more money. And that was my full-time job. And so what I'm driving at is, and I left a popcorn trail. Don't worry. I know exactly where I'm going. Is that we didn't have any money and we got married and our wedding reception. I'm not saying, hey, everybody go do this. I'm just saying this is what we did. And the reason we did it is because it's all we could do. We didn't come from families with money. We didn't have resources or rich uncles or anybody. So we had to kind of piece it together. So I think we spent $150 to rent the neighborhood center in our town, which was a wedding reception, very simple, basic, kind of like a box, but it had a stage and a dance floor and a little kitchen, you know, and I think we spent $150 to rent that for the day. Food was potluck. It was potluck. Everybody brought something. I think my dad and Nancy's dad bought the beer and maybe, yeah, I know there was some champagne involved, so some of that. And that was it. Our photographer volunteered to do the photography. The DJ volunteered to spin wax for us. And that was it. We didn't really have any budget at all. And it was a wonderful, fun, exciting wedding reception. I wouldn't change any of it. I wouldn't have done anything different. Now, I had to rent a tux and so that, you know, that was an expense. But in those days, I think you could rent a tux for under $100. So, yes, I know times have changed and it's not the olden days anymore. I understand that. But I really do look back fondly at how simple and basic and no frills our wedding reception was. I suppose if we had had the money, we probably would have wanted to spend more to do something more lavish, but we didn't because we couldn't. So that this article rings true for me. And I'm guessing, Cyrus, that you and Melanie, probably when the time came, you weren't flush with money, but you had a great wedding reception, or so I've heard.
13: It's the best wedding I've ever been to.
25: Yeah.
13: Yeah, I had a blast. We had no money. We were broke.
25: Yeah.
13: But we made it work. It was really small, and it was mostly family, and it was beautiful, and still happily married all these years later.
25: God bless you both. May God grant you many happy years together. And that makes me think of the part of the study here about it's a $60 billion industry convincing people you've got to have the most expensive this, you've got to have the premium that, you've got to have this kind of centerpiece, you've got to have... After a while, there's just so much money involved. And for what? And especially when you bounce that up against the fact that whether it's a causal connection or not, I suppose is maybe not causal, but it is correlated that the more money that you spend, according to this study, the higher the rate is that you're

0: today is that you shouldn't get married until you've got your house and you've got your job and you've got money in the bank and all that. Well, many people never get those things because they're working, you know, just to stay afloat. And then time goes by, your 20s are gone, your 30s are gone. And, you know, I've met a few people who really regret that they waited to get married. And maybe they regret it all the more so because the love of their life, or so they, you know, think of that person, came along but didn't want to wait that long. And then they look back later in their 30s or 40s and say, I wish I had gotten married younger. I do think that's part of it, Sesh. I really do. Do you remember there was a... Well, it may still be running. It might have been De Beers. It was one of these diamond companies, or maybe it was a jeweler company. They had a national ad which said that the engagement ring, you know, should be 3 months' salary. It was a messaging telling the guy who's going to buy the ring, you should expect to spend 3 months' salary on this ring. Now, depending on how much you make, that's still a lot of money, $15,000, $20,000 or more perhaps on an engagement ring is exorbitant. And most young people couldn't afford it. There's no way I could have ever afforded anything like that. I'd still be unmarried if I had listened to that advice.
1: Yeah, I just looked it up. Who was it? De Beers?
0: Was it De Beers?
1: Yeah, and it's the title on it is The Diamond Engagement Ring. How else could 2 months' salary last forever?
0: There you go. 2 months' salary. So there is a psychological prepping for you.
1: I don't know what people are thinking.
0: Yeah. Yeah. So that was a very effective thing, I guess. And it conditioned the guys who were going to go out and buy engagement rings that I better save up at least 2 months' salary. So it was setting an expectation that people fell into. So anyway, I'm not here to rant about that. I'm just here to observe it and to offer that information, and maybe just a helpful suggestion that if you are contemplating marriage, or if you have a child who's contemplating marriage, getting married, planning for a marriage, I personally think there are a lot of good things that will happen if you just throttle down the check writing. Just throttle it down. It doesn't have to be all of the fairy tale accoutrements for a wedding reception. If you're fabulously wealthy and you can afford it, I guess, go for it. But for the average person just trying to save enough money, not start marriage in debt, not start marriage with hurt feelings because the bride was expecting more than the parents were able to supply, things like that, I think the more you simplify, the easier things get and the happier people are. That's my thought on that anyway. Where are you going to post this article, Cyrus?
1: You can find it on the show page. I'll have it in the podcast show notes. I'll also put it on Twitter and on Facebook.
0: All right. And with that, we will take a quick time out. It is Taco Tuesday. That's true. This is not Taco Tuesday music, but we'll redress that in due time. I'll be right back.
2: The only thing that doctors have to report are abortion pill cases, deaths. They don't have to report injuries. And so we don't even know how many women are being injured every year by these very, very strong chemical drugs.
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4: Hello, this is Bishop Terry LaValle of the Diocese of Ogdensburg. Let us pray. Remember, O most gracious Virgin Mary, that never was it known that anyone who fled to your protection, implored your help, or sought your intercession was left unaided. Inspired with this confidence, I fly unto you, O Virgin of Virgins, our Mother. To you do we come, before you we stand, sinful and sorrowful. O Mother of the Word incarnate, despise not our petitions, but in your mercy, hear and answer them. Through Christ our Lord. Amen.
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1: 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Amen.
2: Saint Michael the Archangel, defend us in battle. 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May God rebuke him, we humbly pray. And do thou, O Prince of the Heavenly

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1: Hey, Rosita, I have to go shopping downtown for my mother. She needs some tortillas and chili peppers.
2: 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Patrick Madrid is on now.
3: Speedy Gonzalez.
0: I used to watch that guy on Saturday morning cartoons.
3: He was hilarious.
0: Yeah, very funny. Don't get me started about Mr. Mel Blanc, because that'll take forever to tell you that story again. I never tell stories the same way twice, though, do I?
3: No, yeah,
0: sometimes I do.
3: No comment.
0: 888-914-9149. 888-914-9149. Now, from time to time, we get, I guess you could call them angry emails. One email came in not that long ago from a gentleman who, it was quite a long, angry email. It just didn't like pretty much anything that was coming out of my mouth on this program. And one point he mentioned was that he finds himself shouting at the radio because he's listening to the show. And I thought to myself, at least I've got your attention. At least you're listening, which is, as far as I'm concerned, that's great. So I got this bright idea. And of course, Cyrus and I are partners in crime. So, you know, when we find something that seems like it might work, we run with it. We see what happens. So we're going to run with this. We decided to take some of these angry emails and put them into Suno, which is an AI song generation AI. And we created a punk song out of one of these angry emails. We affectionately call them nastygrams. But we have one or two at the ready, don't we, Cyrus? You want to set up the first one?
3: All right. So this is a guy that's screaming at the radio. He's so mad at Patrick Madrid.
0: McDrid. You said McDrid.
3: get your value. Okay. So this
0: we couldn't. Sorry to interrupt you. We couldn't do the whole email because it was rather lengthy.
3: It was too long.
0: Yeah.
3: Yeah, so this is really what the guy said. This is...
0: Okay. And, so we're taking nastygrams and we're putting them to music now.
3: And we're putting them to the music that feels like what the person's writing. This is the soundtrack to their email.
0: Okay.
3: All right. Well, buckle up.
4: Okay.

0: I love that.
1: I like it. I love it too.
0: In fact, I'm going to put in my request now. We'll play it again in the next hour.
1: Right. I will keep it handy. I will keep it handy. Oh, it does bring
0: that
1: me joy.
0: That is good.
1: Yeah.
0: So good. Now, you were on rhythm guitar on that one, I think, weren't you?
1: Oh, it's so good. It's okay.
0: What's that one called?
1: Well, this was the first one. This is the one that kind of got the ball rolling.
0: Okay.
1: So we have this another one is just Nasty Grams.
0: Okay.
1: So
0: we have another one?
1: I think maybe we should space them out a little bit. I do have another one on tap. But
0: I'm salivating.
1: You want to do another one?
0: I don't know if I've heard this one. I know I heard that one before.
1: Okay. So you want to,
0: right, we'll recycle these in the next hour.
1: How all right. That? So okay. this one's great. So here's someone that wrote in about how sick and tired they are of you talking about the Beatles.
0: Okay.

0: I now am hoping people will write more angry emails. Now, did that one call you my little buddy or my little sidekick? I forget which.
1: I'm your, and you like talking, oh, what does he say? Something about, yeah, I'm your little buddy.
0: You're my little buddy.
1: I love that.
0: Like you're
1: so
0: Gilligan.
1: Much. Right.
0: Oh, that is great.
1: It definitely brings me joy.
0: Yeah. Oh, to be living in the era of AI music. That's such a gift.
1: You know, well, thank you. We do get a lot of angry emails. But we also,
0: I wouldn't say we get a lot, but we do get a steady flow.
1: I've gotten more angry emails working with you than I've ever gotten in my whole life.
0: But you know what? They're listening.
1: But they're listening.
0: We've got their attention.
1: There's also as many or more wonderful emails about how the message that's on this program has led people back to the church. It's something that they can share with their kids. And I think it takes a whole lot more energy to sit down and write a thoughtful, nice email than it does to blurt out something when you're mad.
0: That's
1: so
0: true.
1: So to have an equal or even more amount of thoughtful, good emails that actually takes people's time and, you know, thoughtfulness, that's a testament. You're doing good work,
0: I agree,
1: Patrick.
0: Yeah, I agree. I agree. And we do appreciate the emails. I read them all. And I thank you for them. I realize you're taking time out of your busy day to communicate with me. And I appreciate that. Speaking of which, if you want to send me an email, it's patrick@relevantradio.com. Nancy just did a second ago. Not my Nancy. But she's writing a subject, your son's wedding. Last night on the Rosary Across America, family of Rosary Across America, a group picture of your family at your son's wedding popped up. Wow, what a huge group, she says, and a beautiful group. Thank you. Mega congratulations to all. By the way, I think I got a peek. She's talking about one of the grandchildren. Yeah, thank you, Nancy. I appreciate that. And yes, indeed, it was, I didn't see it, but it was featured momentarily on the Family Rosary Across America. Now, you saw the picture, I think, on X, on Twitter, because I did post it there. We had to use a wide-angle lens to get everybody in. And that's not even all of us. There's a number of grandchildren who were not there because they weren't able to make it. And maybe a couple others. But I think it's the majority of the Madrid nation. So
1: it's a beautiful photo, Patrick.
0: Thank
1: I mean,
0: you.
1: I'm just so happy for you and Nancy.
0: Thank you.
1: It's amazing. I had a bunch of family over at my house over the weekend, and I was showing everybody, like, look, here's Patrick's family. Well, most of them.
0: Yeah, most of them. That's right. Well, thank you for that, Nancy. I appreciate it. And thank you to all the well wishes from people. It's great to marry another son off, get him launched. And that leaves, oh, you know, I didn't mention this too. So we just had the son who just got married this past Friday. And he and his lovely wife are on their honeymoon, having a wonderful time. Then this summer, we have another daughter getting married. And then just in the past week or so, another one of our younger sons just got engaged to a wonderful young woman. Can't tell you enough great about her. And they are getting married in the early new year, sometime in January. So we'll have three Madrid weddings in the space of a single year. I think that's the most we've ever had in any given year. And that leaves just one left, which is weird and amazing. So not that he feels any pressure or anything, but he's the youngest. So I'll update you as things develop on that one. By the way, Gary, thank you for your Taco Tuesday email. He sent me a picture of what he saw in a kitchen store. It says, to me, essential oils are what drips out of tacos. I hear what you're saying, man. I hear what you're saying. That's why I always keep an extra tortilla on the plate below so that as you're eating the taco, and all the goodness is falling out of it. Boom, when you're done, your second taco.
1: That's a good plan. I put nachos down, or, you know, tortilla chips, and then everything that falls out, then I have nachos after I have tacos.
0: There you go. There you go. That's good. Here's a note you might appreciate, Cyrus. This is just a little high-fiving here. This is from Jillian. She says, dying laughing at the angry emails mashup song. So the subject is Patrick and Cyrus are savage. Jillian says, dying laughing at the angry email mashup songs you played this morning. Keep them coming. You and Cyrus are savage in the best way. Well, thank you, Jillian. That's a nice compliment.
1: That's Cyrus, awesome. Yeah, I love it.
0: Well, all we need to keep those going, to keep going, is to have, you know, just a steady supply of that kind of email. And we will do our best to make some good music out of it. Maybe we should release an angry email album. When we get 15 of those.
1: It won't take us long.
0: In the next hour, we're going to play that one again.
1: All right, let's do it.
0: 888-914-9149. Let's see. This is a note that came in shortly ago from Drew. Not this, not that Drew. Not Drew. No, wait a minute. Didn't come in from Drew. It came... Here it is. Came from Mike. How did he get Drew out of that?
2: Keep going.
0: All right. Easy, big fella. Who says, thank you for your continued efforts to include intelligent and informed guests and callers. The impartiality and a Catholic background continues to elevate relevant radio. Over the years, I've listened to many impartial and progressive Christian radio stations. Keep up the good work. Thank you, Mike. Appreciate that. Why don't we take... No, we already took a break, didn't we? Okay. Let's do that. Let's go to Joanne in Branchville, New Jersey. Hi, Joanne.
3: Hi. Good morning.
0: Good morning.
3: Iverson Patrick, I just wanted to tell you, what you just spent the next 2 minutes on is hilarious. You guys should have your own. You
0: do have Our own show, huh?
1: Oh, that's a good idea.
3: What a clever way to take a negative and make a positive.
0: Thank you.
3: Think you just brought a lot of joy to people.
0: Thank you.
3: So thank you for that.
0: That's nice of you to say so. Now, I can tell you're not the kind of person who would write that kind of email, but I'm glad you appreciated it.
3: But glad I'm you liked sure, it. Hopefully they noticed their comments and your musical talents there, but you go for it. I'll be looking forward to the album.
0: Thank you, Joanne. Okay. Hey, we got our first customer, Cyrus.
1: Love it, Joanne.
2: Keep going.
0: That's great. So what we've got to get more of those emails, and hopefully the gentleman who sent the first one, the very first one we ever did, maybe he'll be inspired to write more. Wouldn't that be awesome?
1: If he was listening, he will be certainly inspired to write more.
0: Yeah. I think it's great. Joanne, that's awesome. Thank you. 888-914-9149. Let's go to E. Frank in Astoria, New York. Hello, E. Frank. I don't have a lot of time, but welcome.
4: Yes. Hi, Patrick. I just want to ask you, is the scripture does not state this too clearly, but if you have a pet cemetery plot, can you spiritually prepare your pet like they do with human beings at funeral homes? Do you put holy water on them? Do you give them a final blessing and prayer before you bury them in your pet cemetery?
0: You could if you wish to do so, but keeping in mind, of course, that animals don't have eternal souls. And even just saying this, I know that's going to raise the ire of some people. Maybe we will get some of those emails now, Cyrus. But animals, their souls do not go on into the afterlife. So there's nothing spiritual that we can do for them. So we can bless them with holy water. And there's the blessing of the animals, which is a common custom in many places. Or at least it used to be. You can do that as a way to show your affection for the animal, but it doesn't have any spiritual effect on the animal itself.
4: Okay, Pat, but I always thought that animals did have animal spirits, like it says in certain books that I've read, that they might have a spirit.
0: They do have that is true. They do have a soul. It's a life principle that is immaterial that is in them, but when the animal dies, that stops. And St. Thomas has a long section where he discusses this, and he says, unlike animal souls, the human soul, the rational soul, exists after death because it doesn't require a body to do everything that it can do, whereas an animal soul does. So, good question, E. Frank. Thank you. I'll be right back with more right after this.
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6: 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Jimmy Akin begins his effortless answer. Seriously, that guy is amazing. 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You really want to hear the answer, and you know you don't have a radio in your house. So what do? You stay in your car in the driveway. Yeah, our family does the same thing. We stay in the driveway and catch some funny looks from the neighbors. I don't know what they think of us, but anyway. I get it. I've been there. But there's a better way. 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
0: All right, little buddy, you ready for hour two? 888-914-9149. That's our number. Call, please. 888-914-9149. We'll start with Scott in Eau Claire, Wisconsin. Hi, Scott.
12: Hello.
0: Yes, welcome.
12: Yeah, thank you. I have a question about the nature of the church. That maybe you could shed some light on. So we hear it referred to as the bride of Christ. The church is the bride of Christ. I get that. Mm-hmm. We hear terms like Holy Mother Church in her wisdom, etc. Mm-hmm. In other words, kind of having a female nature.
0: Right.
12: Then we also hear it referred to as the body of Christ, or the mystical body of Christ. Jesus, being a man, being the Son of the Father, would have a male nature. So how do we understand that? Or is there a dichotomy there between a female nature and a male nature? Is there a difference, or how do we understand that?
0: Yeah, great question. Well, one preliminary comment I'll make is that although God himself as God, triune God, is neither male nor female, in the incarnation, the second person of the Trinity, the Logos, became a man to reveal to us the plan of salvation, but to reveal God in his fullness to us. And so there's something important that we need to pay attention to about the fact that God himself in Jesus Christ in the incarnation came as a man. What does that mean? What are those implications? What does it tell us about God himself, the nature of masculinity, the nature of femininity, keeping in mind, of course, that God as God is neither male nor female. So with that as a starting point, I would say that when we see these phrases in scripture, like the bride of Christ, the body of Christ, there is a connection between the two insofar as you know, Jesus talks in Matthew 19 about when a man leaves his mother and father and clings to his wife, the two become one flesh. So there's a nuptial marital image there that in a theological, non-erotic, non-sexual sense is definitely part of the Christ the bridegroom and the church as the bride imagery that we also see, because the two are one flesh in that real but not erotic sense. This is why, so for example, when Saul persecuting the church before his own conversion, and at the time where he was, you know, he encountered Jesus in this dramatic way, and Jesus says, "Saul, Saul, why are you persecuting me?" And he says, "Who are you, sir?" And he says, "I am Jesus whom you are persecuting." Well, Saul never met Jesus that we know of anyway. He certainly could not have persecuted Jesus directly because Jesus had already ascended to the Father. So Jesus is identifying himself with his followers, the Christians who are being persecuted by Saul. So that is an allusion to this, the two become one flesh. And the male-female quality, maybe the most pointed aspect of that is that although all of us, Scott, are in the bride, we are members of the body of Christ, as St. Paul says, for example, in Romans 12 and 1 Corinthians 12, we are male and female as a species, but we are all members of the body of Christ, which entails that we are members of the bride of Christ, the church. So this is where there are multiple realities simultaneously, that it's not a church just of women. It's a church of men and women in the human context. And yet, as a church, we relate in a theological, mystical way to Jesus as a bride does to a bridegroom. Now, I'll offer one or two other points, and then I'll throw it back to you. Tell me what you think. A few implications are here, and that is that in the manner of human procreation, the father generates life. He is external to the procreative process. He projects life. The woman, the wife, she receives, nurtures, gestates, etc. So even in our own physiology as male and female, there is a kind of parallel, you might say, in that Jesus is the one who is generating the life of the church, endowing it with the sacraments, etc. And we have to be careful in the terms that we use so as not to give any appearance that we're talking about something sexual or erotic, because we're not. But even in that physiological dimension, we can see a parallel here between Christ and the church and laying down his life for the church and the marital imagery that we see in scripture. The other thing I wanted to mention is how this directly plays into the question of holy orders. In holy orders, the church teaches, as always taught, is reserved to men, not because men are better than women, but because men and women are different. So just as motherhood is reserved to women in the natural order, and men can't become mothers, they just don't have the ability to do so, doesn't mean that men are less than women, but we're different. So in a theological and mystical way, the same is true when it comes to the sacrament of holy orders. Because of that bridegroom-bride relationship, the priest is standing in persona Christi, as we say, in the person of Christ, or he's an alter Christus, another Christ, in particular at the altar of sacrifice, speaking the words of Jesus, the bridegroom, to the church, the bride. And this is one reason, it's not the main reason, but it is a reason why the sacrament of holy orders is reserved to men alone, because there would be what's the word I'm looking for? An insoluble problem, a contradiction, if a woman were speaking the words of married love as the bridegroom to the female bride of Christ. So that's a dimension of the topic that you're raising that has a lot of people's attention. So I wanted to mention that too, just in case that was part of your question, Scott.
12: Yeah, it was. I had that kind of in the back of my mind. I had kind of understood it, and just in my own mind, thinking about it, you know, was that the church as an institution, the sort of the greater institution of the church that Christ founded, is his bride, and that the people are the body of Christ that do, and, you know, as a body does, you know, does and performs things in the world, but more so like the people as having that, I guess, male nature of the body of Christ, being the body of Christ, but the church as a greater institution would be Holy Mother Church as his bride. Is that, am I misunderstanding that, or?
0: No, I wouldn't say you're misunderstanding it, but we can place emphases in different ways on different aspects of it. The church is always referred to in Scripture as the bride of Christ. Whenever it's referred to in that capacity, it's always as the bride. And Christ is always the bridegroom. We also talk about Holy Mother Church. You're right about that. And that's a time-honored custom that seems to have fallen out of vogue. I hope it comes back, because the church is our mother. Mater et magistra, mother and teacher, as the Latin saying goes. So we are loyal sons and daughters of the church. She is our mother indeed. And she has that relationship as well in this mystical union with Jesus. So she is mother and teacher and bride. And we participate in that, which is an amazing thing, both male and female. So no, I don't think you're misunderstanding it. I think it would be, if anything, a matter of putting an emphasis in one place versus another.
12: Right. More food for thought then, I guess. Yeah. You know, it's one of those, maybe a deeper mystery that we keep learning about as we grow.
0: Indeed. Let me offer you a free resource that I think you'll find very interesting. This is for anybody who wants it. Dr. Joyce Little, back in the 1980s, she was a Catholic theologian, and she wrote a lengthy article refuting a number of the feminist claims about why they believed that women should be priests. And she wrote, as a woman and as a female theologian, a response or a rebuttal, I guess you could say, to each of these different arguments. And while she did this, she was expanding upon the Catholic Church's perennial teaching that the priesthood is reserved to men alone, not because men are better, but because we're different and we're complementary to each other, male and female. So that is a really well worth people's time to read if you want to understand at a much deeper level, scripturally, etc., why the church teaches this and how to respond to some of these standard feminist critiques of the church's teaching on this. I would recommend this article. Now, the article itself is available for free online, courtesy of Christendom College, and it is called Women and Ordination by Dr. Joyce Little. And Christendom's website is christendom.edu. They're good friends of ours. We're good friends of theirs. If you're going to send your kids to college or preparing to do so, please take a close look at Christendom College. They have a wonderful program, beautiful campus, and you would do very well to send your kids there. But in the meantime, Cyrus will get a link to that article for you so that you can read this for yourself. And maybe you have questions about this like you do, Scott. I think it would be worth people's time to kind of dig into that article.
12: Yeah, perfect. Thank you, Patrick. Keep going, brother.
0: Thank you, Scott.
13: About my daughter, so hopefully you can give me some more good advice today.
0: Okay, thank you.
13: So my daughter is 5, and we were kind of just talking, and she asked me and my husband, well, you know, if God knows all of these things were going to happen, how come he created the tree of knowledge in the garden to begin with? Mm-hmm. And that really threw me for a loop, because I didn't have a good answer. And yeah. we kind of mumbled something about free will and how God loves us and always wanted us to make the right choices. And that doesn't always happen, but we kind of fumbled through the whole conversation. And I want to revisit it to give them a better understanding, but I don't really know where to go.
0: Yeah, that's a good question. It's a profound question, really. Why did God do that? We could add to that question, why did God permit the evil one to be in the garden in the first place? If the garden was perfect and Adam and Eve were perfect and they hadn't been tested, they hadn't fallen, and everything was great, why did he permit the evil one to be there? It's a similar question. So right. I would say the simple answer as I see it is because God wanted us to be tested. Not because he wanted to see what would happen. He already knows everything that can be known. But for Adam and Eve's sake. So he knew that Adam and Eve would fall. He didn't cause them to fall. That would make him the author of evil, which would be impossible because it would be contrary to his nature. But the nature of human freedom requires the opportunity to choose for or against God. And so to me, that's the simple answer to the question, both for why did God create the tree of knowledge of good and evil and have it in the garden where it was readily accessible, even though they had been told, don't eat from the fruit of that tree. And it's the same answer to the reason why God permitted old hairy legs to be present as the serpent in the garden. It's so that Adam and Eve could freely choose for or against God. They could either pass the test or fail it. Now we know what happened. They failed. And that, of course, led to the plan for Jesus to be our Savior as the second Adam to correct the fault, the sin that the first Adam had committed. So there's so much there. I mean, we could go through many volumes of theological treatises on that one question. But I think that's the summary, simple answer, so that we could be tested for our sake, not for God's, and so that we could understand and learn from this drastic mistake, this catastrophe that Adam and Eve committed, in realizing that in our own lives, when we're faced with these, you know, opportunities to eat from the forbidden fruit, so to speak, that obeying God is always going to lead to happiness, and disobeying God will always lead away from happiness, will lead to misery. Any
13: okay.
0: thoughts on that?
13: You explained it a lot than we talked to yesterday, that's for sure. I think that's actually a really wonderful way. My other question then kind of ties into this. How is there any... Our oldest is 8, our youngest is 8 months. Is there any books or resources that we can kind of flip into to get some of these answers or to help them understand? I mean, you know, we buy a lot of the religious books like Mary, Mother of All, which my daughter loves, and we have mm-hmm. The Story of All Stories, which is the Bible that was written for kids from the same authors who did the Ignatius Catholic Study Bible. So we kind of have those, but we're looking for a little bit more that might help us in this.
0: On the topic of free will specifically, or which topic?
13: Well, just in general, like for kids, like age appropriate books that can kind of help them understand the faith better.
0: Oh, I see. Well, I'm a big fan of an organization called Holy Heroes. Holyheroes.com is their website, and that's what they specialize in. It's resources, books, and other things, many other things besides, for children of various ages. So I haven't glanced through their product line recently, but I know the people who do this. I know the people who are behind Holy Heroes personally, and I can vouch for the quality and the orthodoxy of their materials. So you might want to try there. Take a look into the different age groups and see what they've got available for you.
13: I appreciate it, Patrick. Thanks so much.
0: You're welcome, Brittany. Thank you. 888-914-9149. Perfect time for a break. We will come back and do that and maybe read a few of your emails, take some more phone calls. My number again, 888-914-9149. And I am here for you. Yes, it is Taco Tuesday. Got a note here, Cyrus, from Mac, who says, what the heck happened to your show on Tuesdays?
1: What do you mean?
0: He doesn't like that we talk about tacos. this might be a candidate for one of those Nasty Graham songs. We'll see.
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17: Jesus set a clear example for ministry when on trial with Pilate. Bear witness to the truth. The long history of the Catholic Church is full of countless examples of everyday people bearing witness to their faith, in families, with neighbors, at work, and more. Some have been used by God to share in a bigger way. Pope Gregory gave witness to commit back to Christ through church reform. Peter Claver followed Jesus' command by serving slaves in the ports of Colombia. Thomas More and John Fisher gave their lives to defend religious freedoms against persecution. Mother Teresa showed the world the importance of serving the poor. Andrew Dunlop and the many other martyrs of Southeast Asia gave their lives and endured inhumane torture to witness to Jesus Christ. These faithful Catholics serve as reminders to bear witness each day to the good news of Jesus Christ. This has been a bit of Catholic encouragement from Michael Gisondi.
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10: 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That's 888 888-

0: that's what I like. Let's go to Grace in Fort Lauderdale, Florida. Good morning, Grace, and welcome.
1: Good morning. I just wanted to reinforce your talk about marriages that weren't so expensive. My brother got married about 45 years ago, and her husband was Jewish, but they were able to be married in the church. They got special permission from the bishop, and we had the wedding at home. And so it was, we rented a tent and we had a caterer, but it was much less expensive. And of course you had to invite the neighbors. And so we had a lot more people than you normally could afford. And the kids got financial gifts that helped them to get a good start in life.
0: Yes. Well, so, that is true. I'm glad it worked out that way. What do you think, Grace, about how much money some of these wedding receptions cost? We're talking, in some cases, $40,000, $50,000, $60,000 for a wedding reception. Can you imagine?
1: Oh, I've heard of a couple that are living together for a couple of years till they can afford this $40,000, $50,000 wedding. And instead, this couple had money to get their life started because there was a big saving.
0: Yeah. When you got married, I'm guessing you got married a while back. What was it like at your wedding reception?
1: Oh, my wedding reception also happened to be at home because I was one of six children, and my parents said, well, you can invite 100 people, but you have to invite all the relatives.
0: Right.
1: And we said, well, we couldn't invite our friends. And so we also had the wedding at home, and we invited as many people as we wanted, and we had our friends.
0: Did the Catholic bishop allow you to have the wedding mass in your house?
1: Oh, no. That was the reception.
0: Oh,
1: our
0: I see.
1: Our wedding was in a church.
0: Got it. Okay.
1: And then the reception was at home. And
0: did you have mariachis doing the music by chance?
1: The music was a friend that played the accordion and somebody else.
0: That would have been fantastic.
1: And we cleaned up the garage and we danced out there.
0: That is great.
1: And it was,
0: I love that.
1: And
0: may I ask, Grace, what year you were married? I know I'm being nosy. I hope you don't mind.
1: I think it was in 1964.
0: Times have changed.
1: Yeah, 19.
0: You know, Cyrus still dances in the garage from time to time. He's known for that.
1: Well, in those days, most of the people had their wedding receptions either at the church hall or at the Rotary or someplace else, you know.
0: Yeah.
1: It wasn't this very expensive.
0: Yeah, the wedding industry. I appreciate your phone call, Grace. Thank you. What a walk down memory lane for you, I'm sure that is. My mom and dad got married in 1958. They left the sock hop one weekend or 1 week, and then they were married the next weekend. But 60, did you catch that in the article, Cyrus? $60 billion wedding industry just in these United States. Billion with a B. That is muchas enchiladas.
2: Yep. And my kids say marketing doesn't work.
0: Thank you, Grace. I appreciate the phone call. Yeah, I don't want to get hung up on this, but I do think it's a fascinating topic. I mean, especially just given a lot of people are two-income families and it's all they can do to make ends meet with the mortgage and the car payments and everything else. And you have kids getting married and you stack onto that these exorbitant bills for wedding receptions. Now, I'm not knocking it. I just don't think it's, I don't know. I just don't think it's the better way to go. You can still do really nice things and have beautiful decorations and things.
2: But it's my special day.
0: Is that Michael Jackson?
2: That's about it.
0: Sounded like Michael
2: Jackson. Terrible. All right. Scratch that. Yeah. What about the
3: what about the women that say it's my special day?
0: Nowadays, those voices, you never can tell. Well, there's that true. There's that too. You know, it is a special day. But even that, I would offer a different way of looking at it. It's not the wife's special day. It's the couple's special day. The wife is no more important than the groom. The groom is no more important than the wife. The two are being united together in holy matrimony. Maybe that's part of the way of looking at it, is that we have to treat her like a princess for a day. And everything has to be what a princess would get. Maybe Lady Diana's wedding. And they got married, I don't know, 6 months after Nancy and I did. We watched Charles and Diana's wedding on TV, just like everybody else in the world did. Now, that's the wedding for a princess. Of course, they have a ton of money over there. We sure didn't. I'll tell you that. But I wonder if maybe that might even be part of it, where, you know, you've got to have the best of the best. Now, I'm not against having nice things at all. And I don't even think it's necessary for my opinion to really matter at all. But that is my opinion. You can still do something great. And if the focus is on the sacrament more than on the mariachis or the buffet or the centerpieces or the venue or the limo or the dress or any of those things, those are all purely incidental. The focus is ultimately the sacrament and the holy union of this man and woman united in Christ, starting a family, God willing, not always, but God willing. If the emphasis were really placed there, I don't know, to me it kind of fits in with what Jesus says. He says, put first the kingdom of God, the kingdom of heaven, and everything else will be added unto you. And maybe if a bit more of that were worked into the wedding approach to things, I don't know, maybe the correlation with the statistics that more people wind up getting divorced. If you didn't hear it, I talked about a study that was done recently by Emory University. And the upshot of it is they surveyed 3,000 married couples. And the statistics and the way in which they did this survey are in the link in the article. But suffice to say that by studying these 3,000 representative samples of couples that got married, there is a correlation, a very distinct correlation, not necessarily a causation. They don't say it's causing this, but there is a correlation between how much money is spent and how long the couple lasts. And it plays out this way, that the more money the couple spent, or maybe it's their parents who spent it, on the wedding reception and all the things going along with the wedding, the higher that dollar figure is, the higher the rate of divorce is. That's interesting in a bad kind of way. And at the other end of the graph, the lower the dollar amount was spent, the longer, or maybe how do I put it? The couples that lasted and didn't get divorced were the ones who spent the least on their wedding. Is there a cause? I don't know. Possible. But if nothing else, it seems to be an indicator. So maybe the next study will dig deeper into that. 888-914-9149. How about Richard now in Rancho Cucamonga, California? Good morning, Richard.
4: Good morning, Patrick. So just a little side note before I get to my main question.
0: Yeah.
4: Me and my wife, we've been married for 16 years. Actually, we're going to hit our anniversary on the 1st of this of May. So
0: congrats.
4: Yes, thank you. Me and my wife, our parents didn't have a lot of money. They helped out when they could, but me and my wife, we know what our budget was, and we saved up every penny. We took no loans out. We scratched and clawed for every penny for our wedding, and we saved up. And so, word of advice: save your money and get, if you want a nice wedding, save it. You know, and don't go into debt doing it. So
0: that's great advice. Excellent advice.
4: Yeah. Okay, so the main question. So we just recently got our two children baptized on Saturday, and one of our child is our you know, natural child. We had her in December, mm-hmm. and the other one he was our foster child, but then he became our soon to be. We're just finalizing the paperwork to be our adopted son, which he is 2 years old.
0: Congratulations!
4: So yes, thank you. I work next to a bunch of Protestants, and I know the question will arise that the church made you wait, because I understand, you know, that the church wants to make sure you're going to raise that adopted or foster, you know, child Catholic. So that's why we had to wait until the adoption went through. So my question is, like, how do I respond to them saying, like, well, they made you wait then, why not make them wait until they're older and the age of reason, I guess, to be baptized?
0: Okay. Well, the simple reason is because of what baptism is and what it does and how it doesn't depend upon the understanding of the child or the consent of a child. Baptism will accomplish its goals by the power of Jesus in the sacrament in the way that circumcision did in a lesser and imperfect way in the Old Testament. That 8-day-old boy did not have any say in the matter, but it was the law of Moses given by God that on the 8th day he should be circumcised. But mm-hmm. somebody might say, yeah, but why would they do that if the child couldn't make a decision to enter into the covenant with God? Well, that was beside the point. The parents were doing this for their child. It was a good thing to do for him, but he didn't have the capacity to understand it. And baptism in the new covenant replaces the ordinance of circumcision. It's perfect and grace-filled as opposed to the imperfect and partial ordinance of circumcision. So that would be one thing you could bring up. You could say they didn't wait until the child was, you know, 15 years old and then decide, you want to be circumcised? This was God's command that it be done immediately. So how much more so in the order of grace under Jesus, that baptism, which now saves you, as St. Peter says, water baptism is necessary for salvation for those who can receive it. We give this to the children because it does the things that the sacrament does. It eradicates the condition of original sin. It eradicates all sin and all the effects of sin. It infuses the soul with the life of God, sanctifying grace. And that little soul, that little child, is prepared to meet God face to face if, God forbid, he or she should die. And it's interesting because in Acts chapter 2, on the day of Pentecost, St. Peter and the other apostles are preaching to a crowd of adults for the most part. I'm sure there must have been some children there, but when this group of adults responds to Peter and says, okay, what do we do now? He's preached to them about Jesus. What do we do now? What does he say? He says, repent and be baptized in the name of Jesus Christ, every one of you, for the forgiveness of your sins, and you will receive the gift of the Holy Spirit. And then he adds, for this promise is made to you and to your children, to all those, however far off, whomever the Lord our God will call. So even as he's saying repent to the adults who would need to repent, because they're adults now, they have the capability, he also adds that this command to be baptized is for their children as well. And there's no age limit given. He doesn't say for you and your children above such and such an age and so on.
4: Okay. Oh, that helps tremendously. And I have a feeling you guys are going to get a lot of hateful emails and people are just going to be writing them and they're not even, like, just because of the song Cyrus played, I think the emails are going to start flowing. Just so you can get songs made, and they're not even going to be hateful emails. It's just people going to be writing emails.
0: I think you're right about
5: everybody.
0: That.
5: Everybody's so grumpy every morning around here.
0: Yeah, I think you're right about that, Richard. I think I'm seeing signs of that already.
4: Well, thank you, Patrick, for answering my question. I'll have to go back and listen to it again, and so I have the ammo to rebuke anything they say.
0: Yeah, and of course, you know, you're not there to be angry with them, but to stand your ground. And the article, do I have my article on infant baptism? I don't have it posted yet on my Substack, but that's coming. So in due time, I will have an article giving you the biblical basis for infant baptism.

0: we've seen several social media posts like this where the young women are having their abortions at home because they're doing the abortion pill and they're seeing the baby or they're seeing parts of the baby at home and they're shocked and they're devastated.
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2: Hi, this is Bishop Michael Sisk of the Diocese of San Angelo, Texas. 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O Mother of the Word Incarnate, despise not my petitions, but in thy mercy hear and answer me. 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
4: Question: do you respect your spouse in front of others, whether present or not? 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
6: 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Have a

0: check it out. We have a new thing that we're doing here. We'll see how far it goes. I don't know. So we do get lots of emails. You know, I mean, sometimes it could be over 100 a day. It's just beautiful how many of you are writing in. Thank you for that. So a lot of it is just like commentary on what you like or what you don't like. Most of it, I would say, is positive. We do get some real zingers, though, from time to time. And so, as I promised you in the first hour of the program today, I thought it would be funny, and I proposed the idea to Cyrus, and he felt the same, to take some of these emails, one of which is called Sorry, Debbie, but we can't play that one on the air. But that was the first one I did, and it was just one of those kind of angry emails. But that worked so well, but due to the nature of the lyrics, we weren't able to really do anything with it on the air. But what we're doing is experimenting with taking some of these nasty grams, as we affectionately call them. We love you. We love everybody. Thank you. It's just an affectionate term. Putting them to music using the Suno app, which is an AI that creates music. So we'll play for you now the first release that we released. And I'm trying to remember who wrote this email, Cyrus. Was it Mike? I forget the name of the... Was it Jim or Mike?
1: I can quickly find out.
0: I forget which.
1: It was...

0: is, where is it? Richard.
1: Okay, Richard. Okay. Thank you again, Richard. We appreciate it. You helped us in ways you didn't even realize. So here is a portion, I couldn't use all of it, but a portion of Richard's angry email, because he doesn't like what I have to say on the program, and it is now a song.
0: Every word of this is from his email.
1: Is exactly from his email. There was a bit more that we couldn't squeeze in. But anyway, let's play this first one. And what is this one titled, Cyrus?
0: This, I just have it, Nasty Grams. This is the,
1: okay.
0: This is the first big one.
1: Here we go.

0: It's a master class.
1: I would see them in concert.
0: I love
1: if they were real. I would love it. Now, let's play the second one. And then we have a new one that we'll get to in a second. What's the second one again?
0: All right. So this one is someone who was complaining about how often you talk about the Beatles.
1: Which is not very often, quite frankly. But is this from Troy? Is this the one from Troy?
0: I don't remember. I don't have his name in front of me.
1: I think it's from Troy.
0: All right. So I tried to make it as Beatle-esque as I could.
1: All right.
0: So, all right. Here you go. Again, all of these lyrics are as written by the person.
1: Yeah, these are verbatim.
0: Verbatim.

0: I like that one. That's catchy. Like, do you think that would have charted back in the day if the Beatles had been had released that one?
1: Catholicism. I like that part.
0: We have a new one. Now, I'm going to read the, let's see here. I want to read, first of all, I got to go to the right folder here. I'm going to read the actual email, and then you're going to hear, and this just came in within the last half hour or so. This is from Robert. And Robert, I think I have you figured out here. I think I know what you're doing, and I like it. But here's Robert's email. What the heck happened to your show on Tuesdays? It used to be listenable. Now it's turned into an unbearable hour-long craze about tacos. Tacos, tacos, too much tacos. Every single Tuesday, it's the same pathetic routine. Taco trucks, taco recipes, taco memes, best El Pastor in the city, don't sleep on a birria, blah, blah, blah. I'm genuinely shocked how grown men can milk the subject of folded tortillas this hard without any shame. Do you guys really have nothing else to talk about? The rest of the week is actually pleasant and entertaining. The chemistry works. The topics are decent. And I don't feel like I'm being waterboarded with Mexican street food. That is the best line in the entire email here. But every Tuesday, you guys turn into the world's most annoying taco sommeliers. And it's making me actively hate tacos. Fix it immediately. Either drop the taco fetish or move that garbage to a different day so the rest of us don't have to suffer through it. I'm one. I'm not done. He's not done. I'm one more carne asada versus carnitas debate away from never eating a taco again. Get your show together and keep going. All right. Well, Robert, thank you for the nastygram. And here is the song that uses, for the most part, the words from your email as the lyrics.

0: You know, my favorite line in that song actually wasn't from his email, but it's Taco Stampede. That is a great
1: That's
0: line.
1: That's a good line.
0: It could be either a band name or an album name or a song name. Well done. 888-914-9149. Continuing with the emails, and if you want to call and be on the air, call that number, 888-914-9149. Robert wrote in from Chicago. This is regarding bridal shops. He says, I'm listening to your show. You were discussing weddings and the cost. I happen to see an article below, which he sends me a link to, which I found interesting. It's regarding bridal shops and GLP-1s. I don't know what that means. Do you know what that means, Sarah, is GLP-1s?
2: No.
0: Gulp ones. Is that a big drink at Circle K?
1: Big
0: you shop
1: gulps
0: at Circle K a lot.
2: Or is this an old 7-Eleven thing?
0: No, that's Slurpee.
2: Oh, yeah, it shows what I know.
0: How these shops are putting in protection since they do have a lot of last-minute fittings as brides. I bet if I looked it up, GLP-1s would mean something. I just don't know what that means. He said it also adds additional cost to weddings. Well, thank you for that. I mean, I don't have anything against it. It's not for me to judge anybody, but just I don't have anything against, of course, people spending money as they wish to do so. But it is an interesting correlation in that study that we talked about earlier about the higher the dollar figure is that you spend on the wedding reception, there is a correlation between the rise in divorce rates. And the less amount that you spend, the less is spent on the wedding reception correlates in some way with marriages that don't end in divorce. Make of it what you will. But I find that fascinating. 888-914-9149. This is a note from Jennifer. And this is on the general topic, the high cost of marriage. She says, I'm listening to you as I work, as I do every day. I love your show and I tell everyone about it. I love that she put everyone in all caps. Thank you for that, Jennifer. Your conversation this morning about marriages is disheartening. My husband and I were married in 1991 and had a beautiful, modest wedding. I enjoyed wearing my mother's wedding gown and using a friend instead of a professional photographer. The importance for us was not showing, was not on showing off, but we were more concerned about the sacrament. I think it's beautiful. I mean, I'm 100% in favor of what you're describing here. Seeing our friends' children now getting married, it is disheartening to see that the importance is placed on the event rather than the marriage. That is probably why there is a correlation between high expense weddings and those ending in divorce. My husband and I, she says, were involved for many years in the fully engaged program for newly engaged couples going through the pre-Cana rites. We coached young couples and expressed the importance of the sacrament, not the event. It is so sad to see that so much effort is placed on how we are going to look on social media and how much we can outdo others. If they could just place those efforts into their Catholic formation, what a better world this would be. God bless you and Cyrus too. And yes, we told all our couples to listen to Relevant Radio to get all their questions answered. Well, I really like you, Jennifer, and your husband. Thank you for doing that. You were factory repping Relevant Radio during the marriage prep classes. I appreciate it. And I agree with your point. And I can relate to the way you described your particular wedding, or at least the reception, you know, beauty and simplicity. So, yeah, I'm glad that you found, even though it was disheartening, I'm glad that you found the topic to the point of your own experience. Thank you for that. This is a note from Karen in Pennsylvania. We got married in 1979. I wanted to get married in a place that was a little expensive. Our list of guests had to be cut. I made all the decisions of place, date, and time. I thanked God I was marrying a man who didn't get involved. I knew what I wanted for my wedding. My husband passed away, she says, at 63. I'm just now thinking my husband was probably thanking God he married a girl who didn't make him get involved. My husband made the decisions about cars or computers or broken heaters, etc. For that, I was thankful. Yeah, I see what you mean, Karen. Kind of a division of labor where you would be freed up, you know, with his consent to handle and make decisions on certain things. And you also respected his sphere of activity, making decisions in other areas. I could see that. May he rest in peace. Thanks for taking time to write to me. People are writing in, Cyrus, about the taco song. What was it? Too Much Tacos? Is that what the name of that song was?
2: Too
0: Much Tacos. So Chris says, I give it a 40, easy to dance to, and the lyrics were good. 40 out of what? 40 out of 40 or 40 out of 100? If it's 40 out of 100, that's not great. 40 out of 40.
2: Maybe meant top 40.
0: Well, there we go.
2: Yeah.
1: Keep going.
0: Okay. Rin says, and by the way, thank you, Chris, short for Christine, by the way. Thank you, Rin. He says, I'm crying with laughter at my desk with these songs, Taco Stampede and Tortilla Parade. Thank you and keep going.
1: Keep going.
0: We don't need much encouragement to keep going. No, I'll tell you that.
2: But we do like it.
1: Keep going.
0: We will. Tanya in Las Vegas with super big emojis in there. She says, hey, Patrick and Cyrus, the songs made out of the Nastygrams were awesome. 2 exclamation points. I'd love the taco one the best. I was laughing so hard. Love it. Keep them coming. I guarantee you we will.
1: Keep going.
0: All right. This is from Joanne, and she says, Buenos dias, Patrick. I have lived in Texas for most of my life now, but I loved hearing you shout out yesterday to San Juan Capistrano and El Adobe Restaurant in California. Back in 1988, when I was an infant, my parents held a huge baptism celebration for me in the courtyard at El Adobe, complete with a full mariachi band. That sounds exciting. They both always told me that that party was by far the most extravagant thing they ever did because they had so much joy. To this day, she says, when I visit family in California, I try to stop by and eat at El Adobe. My dad enjoyed going there with me in his final years to reminisce, and he would always tell the staff about that one epic baptism party back in 88. I love that. I love that restaurant, by the way, El Adobe. And by the way, that was Richard Nixon's Mexican restaurant of choice when he was El Presidente back in the day in the Western White House in his home in, It was in San Clemente, I think he had his home. They called it the Western White House. And there's even a modest table and chairs that has a plaque there in El Adobe Restaurant. This is the table and this is the place where El Presidente Nixon would sit with Pat Nixon and have their enchiladas. And I bet they had muchas enchiladas. So yeah, shout out to El Adobe Restaurant. Lots of great food there. That's in San Juan Capistrano, where I went to grammar school. I didn't go to grammar school at El Adobe Restaurant, but I went to grammar school at the Mission across the street from there. I'll be right back.
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4: How much time would you spend to have 9 angels by your side as you approach Holy Communion? An hour? Maybe 30 minutes? What if it only took 12 minutes? In 1851, Pope Pius IX approved the vision of Antonio d'Astenac, in which St. Michael promised that those who pray the St. Michael Chapel in his honor would be escorted by an angel from each of the 9 choirs whenever they approach Holy Communion. 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
5: Bite-sized Catechism, paragraph 2, brought to you by Red Sea Apostolate, so that God's call should resound throughout the world. 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
0: There never will be, and probably never has been, the perfect time to come into the Catholic Church. And if things are in an uproar, okay. Your time to be in the Catholic Church is during a time of uproar. If it's relatively calm or tranquil, then that's God's plan for you. But come on in, the water's terrible. One other analogy that I found helpful is that of Noah's Ark. Everybody who got on the Ark was saved, and those who didn't get on the Ark, they all died. And imagine what it would have been like to be on the Ark. Big waves, lots of noise, probably very damp, and that stench. I can't even imagine it, much less try to get a good sleep on the Ark of Noah. And yet, I would rather be on the Ark than to go body surfing, which is the only alternative. It didn't work out for those people. I'm Catholic. I'm never going to leave. Is it a messy place? Yeah. Part of the mess is mine, too. So I'm a contributing factor, but I'm trying.
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8: This is the Parsons family. 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
0: You see, what you don't realize is that Cyrus, after a lot of practice, but when I gave him the work order years ago, and I said, I want you to learn how to do a mariachi cry like that. And he said, I don't even know what you're talking about.
2: I didn't.
0: Yeah. See, like, I'm the furthest guy who would know what that is. So I played him some examples of it, and I'm so glad because I had my phone with me, and I recorded Cyrus when he was first learning how to do it, the mariachi thing.
2: Very stealth of you, by the way.
0: Yeah, and you didn't like it when I didn't.
2: I still don't really like it.
0: So let's play the recording, the bootleg recording of you practicing trying to get the mariachi thing going. It wasn't very good.
2: Thanks.
0: But that was only like your 10th time trying to do it.
2: I warned you.
0: You couldn't speak for the next day or two after that. Now let's play the finished product after weeks of intensive practicing in front of the mirror.
2: All right. You ready?
0: Yeah. That's what I'm talking about.
2: It don't come easy.
0: Well, all that hard work paid off, Cyrus. Well done, sir.
2: My mom is so proud of me.
0: Cyrus just said death to eardrums everywhere. Who said this show is churchy? Not I. Oh, by the way, Dale wrote back to me to explain what GLP-1 is, GLP-1. Apparently, it's a new type of weight loss drug. I just live a sheltered existence. I didn't know about that. So James in Iowa says, I give the music, the bumper mariachi's music, he says, I give it 8 out of 8 potato wedges. So that's what he meant, I guess.
2: Okay.
0: Thank you, James. Dan says, thanks for bringing the keep going phrase into my life. Hit it, Cyrus.
2: Hit what?
0: Do you even listen?
1: Keep going.
0: Do you even lift?
1: Keep going.
0: All right.
1: Keep going.
0: All right. Dan says, thanks for bringing the keep going phrase into my life. My wife and I listen to you every day, and we've integrated keep going into our daily conversation.
2: If I can derail you,
0: so
2: much joy.
0: I'm picturing Dan and his wife now in the kitchen at the grocery store, driving to church and saying, keep going to
1: keep
0: each
1: going.
0: Other. He says, my wife and I listen to you every day, and we've integrated the keep going phrase into our daily conversations. Por ejemplo, my kids will be doing their homework, and they'll get tired and want to quit, and without missing a beat, one of us, the wife or I, will just look at each other and say, keep going. and laugh to ourselves. It's become an inside joke between me and my wife now. We say it all the time. Love the show. Thanks for what you do. Keep going.
2: That's awesome.
1: Keep going.
0: Oh, and we get paid to do this, Iris? Last I checked. I love my job. I'll tell you that. Elizabeth said, I love Taco Tuesdays and your songs are cracking me up. I'm a single mother working full time. My life has lots of stress and heavy topics all day, every day. I listen to Relevant Radio at work, including, of course, for good Catholic discourse, but also because you guys know how to joke and live life well. Having healthy fun is part of enjoying this good life God has given us. And I say this as a faster who doesn't eat at all, or no, who often doesn't eat all day. I still enjoy the taco liveliness even when fasting. Wow. Keep going, Elizabeth.
2: That's a nice email.
0: Keep going.
1: Keep going. Keep going.
0: Let's see. This is from Mary Elizabeth. She says, I love you and Cyrus and tacos. It's a shame that Taco Tuesday only rolls around once a week. I have a great fundraising idea for Relevant Radio. You two can host a taco fest. I would fly in for it. Now, there's an idea. I like that idea. We do it in Lincolnshire all the time. This is from Marson, who is a chief operating officer in New Jersey. He says, I love the taco song. My wife will Shazam it and listen to it during her walks. More tacos, please. I love you guys. Thank you, Marson.
1: Keep going.
0: Is that Shazamable, do you think? I don't think it's Shazamable, is it?
2: Not yet. There's only one place it exists. If you want to hear it, you're going to have to wait for the podcast about an hour after the show.
0: We have to release an album.
2: We could release a double album at this point.
0: Yeah, that was great. I wish we could release Sorry Debbie. That would be a great song to release. Well, we just can't because the lyrics are...
2: Sorry Debbie.
0: Yeah. Jennifer wrote, we're getting, in real time, 1, 2, 3, 4, just email after email, which we appreciate. Jennifer says, I heard your new songs and that last one, the taco one, is hilarious. I was laughing so hard while listening to the show. Thank you. Make some more. All right, we will.
2: Okay.
0: Yeah, so much good stuff here. 888-914-9149. There's so much to talk about. And we have, of course, regular show stuff like this one. This is a note from Mark. He says, I had an upsetting experience at Mass today. I was hoping for your perspective. The celebrant, the priest, during the homily, completely ignored preaching on today's reading. On the readings, including the gospel, and felt a political speech was appropriate. This particular pre-celebrant has no qualms about making his disdain for the current administration known, but I felt today was excessive. And he gives some examples of things that the priest said during his sermon. He says, I attend daily Mass to hear God's word, guidance, and the Eucharist. I've never walked out of a Mass during a homily until today. I'm considering writing the pastor. Am I overreacting? Well, not having been there, how can I say if you're overreacting or not? Getting up and walking out of Mass is a serious thing. And because it was Sunday, I presume that you, or maybe it wasn't Sunday, but if it were on a Sunday, you, of course, would need to make sure you fulfill your Sunday obligation by going to Mass at some point if you're walking out of that Mass. I only share this anecdote with you because I have some experience. Only one time did I ever do that. And it was something not the same. It wasn't political, but the priest in the pulpit, and this was in Southern California. And so Nancy and I are there, and we have all our little kids in the pew, and probably 5, 6 kids. We're a young married couple. And the priest was railing against Pope John Paul II, who, if I remember correctly, was on one of his apostolic visits in Latin America. And as I recall, the reading, I think it was from Ephesians, the Ephesians 5 passage where it talks about husbands and wives be submissive to each other. Husbands, love your wives. Wives, submit to your husbands, etc. controversial passage. It doesn't need to be controversial, but in this day and age it is. Now, this was back in the, what would it have been, I guess, late 80s. And the priest from the pulpit during his sermon, he said that St. Paul was a misogynist and he hated women. He actually used that phrase. He said St. Paul hated women, as is evidenced by the passage that was read today. And he says, you know, this is part of the readings, and I'm not here to apologize for it or support it, because St. Paul hated women. And that perked my ears up, like, what? And then in the same sermon, he managed to take a few whacks at Pope John Paul II. And I forget now what specifically it was, but I think he tied it into, and Pope John Paul II hates women because women can't be priests and whatnot. I found out later that this priest, and this again is in the late 80s, he was working as a bureaucrat at the U.S. Conference of Catholic Bishops in Washington, D.C., so he was in town visiting or something like that. So when he got to the part about saying that Pope John Paul II hated women, my blood was boiling and I couldn't take it anymore. And, you know, looking back on it, I might have handled things differently, but that was like, that's it, we're leaving. And I squeezed Nancy's hand. I said, get up, we're going. So in the middle of this sermon, in the middle of a big suburban parish, and we were like in the middle of the pew, in the middle of the congregation, you couldn't help but see us. We got up, his family with all the kids, and we walked out. And I didn't look back, so I don't know what the reaction was. I don't know if we were the only ones that walked out. We may well have been the only ones that walked out. So the reason I mention that is I can relate to feeling so infuriated when something like that happens, that what you did is what happens. Now, I don't recommend it, and I'm not here to recommend that people get up and walk out of Mass. And in a way, I kind of regret it, honestly. I did call the rectory and asked it to speak to the priest. And I did actually have a meeting with him. He said, well, I'd be happy to talk to you. Want to come to the rectory? I was surprised about that. I thought that he would just blow me off or something, but he didn't. And I went to the rectory and I said, you know, I apologize that I walked out of Mass with my family, but I was so bothered by what you were saying. And I have to give this guy credit, even though I believe he was wrong from beginning to end. He was very slick and very good at handling this kind of a situation. He didn't get angry. He didn't get defensive. He put on his best salesman routine. And it didn't mollify me at all. But he said, you know, well, you know, there's a nuance in looking at it and things like that. It was all very mealy-mouthed, but I didn't have the confrontation with him that I thought I would have when I made the appointment to go see him. But I don't recommend getting up and walking out. Now, if it's egregious enough, so be it. I guess I shouldn't say that was the only time. Now that I think about it, Mark, I do remember one other time. And that is, Nancy and I, before we were married, we were at a young adult conference in Northern California at a ostensibly Catholic university or college. And, you know, it was during the summer, so it was rented out for this big group. And all kinds of young adults went there for this event, from all over California and elsewhere probably. And I had never been there before. I didn't know anything about it. And so for Mass on Sunday evening, I guess it was, maybe it was Saturday evening, we're in the chapel waiting for Mass to start, Nancy and I, and a clown walks in. I mean, like a clown, a clown with the red nose and the clown hair and the clown shoes and the clown outfit, and walks up the aisle and goes up to the sanctuary and starts getting the altar ready for Mass. And then another clown comes in, and then more clowns come in. And there's like five clowns, and I mean dressed like clowns, like a circus clown, Bozo the Clown. And they're lighting the candles and getting everything ready for Mass. And then Mass starts, and there's this whole parade of clowns coming up the aisle. And the priest has a clown nose on his nose. And Nancy and I both, we're just standing there like, what on earth is going on? What are we seeing? I had not even heard of a clown Mass at that point. So that would have been 1980. And
13: what is going on? What are you doing?
0: That's exactly how I felt. So long story short, mass gets started, and I thought, this has to be a bad dream. I must be hallucinating. There's no way this could actually be happening, but it was happening. And then I'm telling you, this is where I just blew my stack. A clown, a guy dressed in a clown outfit, sits on the altar and is like swinging his legs. And then I thought, okay, I'm done. I'm out. I wish I had left earlier, but it wasn't that far into the mass. And I said, I'm done. I can't do this anymore. There's just no way. This is so offensive and so blasphemous that I just can't be around this anymore. And so we got up and left. So I hadn't remembered that in a while, but that would be the first time I ever walked out of a mass. The only other time I ever walked out of a mass was when the priest was saying from the pulpit that St. Paul hated women and that Pope John Paul II hated women. So back to your email, Mark. You're asked for, you know, what is my opinion? Were you overreacting? It's hard to say. I empathize with you. But I do think that you should consider, that you should write the pastor and just say, I have a real problem with this. I know you have a lot of headaches as it is, Father, plenty of things for you to worry about as the pastor of a big parish. I understand. But this is something that really bothered me, and I want you to know about it. Now, I don't know that you're going to get anywhere. I'm not sure whether or not that'll, your writing an email will have any effect, just like it had no effect whatsoever when I met in person with the priest who was saying that Pope John Paul II and St. Paul hated women. It didn't have any effect on him. In fact, I'm sure he felt morally superior to me as I got in my minivan and drove away. That young guy with all the kids, probably a holy roller, probably a fundamentalist Catholic. I mean, he probably felt vindicated, I guess, but sometimes you have to speak up and speak out, and you have to make your ire felt in a, you know, in the appropriate way, with charity at the heart of everything. So I'm sorry you had to go through that, but I can relate to it. 888-914-9149. Let's go to Ed in L.A. Good morning, Ed.
13: Good morning. I have the same experience. Somebody invited me to in Diamond Bar to a Christian church. Mm-hmm. And one of the first things that the pastor said was, John Paul II was the Antichrist. So I told my friend, you know, I'm sorry. Thank you for your invitation, but I'm walking out of this, you know, church. And the pastor has a problem.
0: So this was a Protestant church, I take it.
13: No, it's just a regular a Christian church. I could even say the name, but I don't want to say it.
0: Well, that is Protestant. I mean, Protestant by definition.
13: Okay.
0: Even if they may say non-denominational.
13: Correct. That's what they say. So, talking about politics, you know, a lot of times Drew in the afternoon talks about politics. So, if the previous, you know, I think it's the afternoon person that is on the radio.
0: There is some guy. There is a guy named Drew. That's true.
13: He used to criticize Biden every day, and so that was political to me. Mm-hmm. But anyway, that's all I had to say.
0: All right, enough. God bless you. And you probably don't go to Protestant church services anymore. 888-914-9149. Let's take a break. We're going to come back to more phone calls. If you have been getting a busy signal, just hit redial. 888-914-9149. Muchas enchiladas.

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2: Saints Louis and Zelly Martin were not perfect. Both failed at initially discerning their vocation. Zelly was a workaholic, and Louis had a temper. Despite that, they were canonized together in 2015. We can be saints too. How? Make the effort. Go to Mass, confession, pray, and receive the Eucharist as much as you can with your family. And let the Lord do the rest.
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3: Fundamentalists claim baptism by immersion is the only true baptism, because the Greek word baptizo, found in the New Testament, means to immerse. But is this true? The answer is no, and here are some reasons why. First, although baptizo is used for immersion, it can also be used for wash up, as it's used in Luke 11:38 in reference to the Jewish ritual washings. Second, we agree with our fundamentalist friends that full immersion best expresses the meaning of the sacrament. The Catechism of the Catholic Church makes this clear in paragraph 1239. But that doesn't mean non-immersion baptisms are invalid. In fact, the Didache, a first-century Christian catechism dating to around AD 70, gives instruction on how to baptize, stating, pour over the head 3 times. So if you weren't dunked, no need to fret. Immersion baptism is not necessary for a valid baptism. I'm Carlo Broussard with the Ready Reason for Catholic Answers, Catholic.com.
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5: It's

0: Cyrus, check it out. I got a note here from Father Jim. He says, not a taco fan, just big ballooning bear burritos. That's making me hungry. Peace and blessings. Well, thank you, Father Jim. It's all good, right? It's all good. I mean, if you don't like tacos, we've got your burritos. And we've got the enchiladas. We got everything. Nathan in San Bernardino, good morning and welcome, sir.
1: Good morning. I have a question about this church in Spain that's called the Palmarian Catholic Church.
0: I've heard of them. Yeah.
1: And they have their own pope, they have their own bishops. I was wondering if their priesthood is valid, because they come from the lineage of Bishop Thuc. Bishop Thuc?
0: Yeah. The Vietnamese renegade bishop.
1: Mm-hmm. So, yeah, I was wondering if they have the valid priesthood. I know that what they do is not valid, but their priesthood.
0: Right. Yeah, so it is a notorious breakaway group, and it's in Spain. And they are dissident renegades who believe that they are the true church. They don't believe that, and I forget whether it's Pope Pius the 12th or maybe John the 23rd or maybe Paul the 6th. I'd have to go back and look it up. But one of those popes, they believe, was the last pope, and that all the popes since him have been invalid. So they're sede vacantists. That's a term. It's a portmanteau that means that the chair of Peter is empty, as you may already know. So they don't believe that those popes are validly elected pope. But the Thuc line, which is the what you're referring to, Bishop Thuc, T-H-U-C, he was a validly elected Vietnamese bishop. He went haywire, went off the rails, and he wound up consecrating a number of other men as bishops. So in actual fact, a bishop who is consecrated by him would have, all other things being equal, would have valid holy orders and valid episcopal level of holy orders, but it would be illicit. So with regard to validity, the Palmarian Church, so-called, would have valid holy orders and therefore valid sacraments, such as, well, at least the valid Holy Eucharist, but it would be illicit. They wouldn't have valid confessions, and I think the canon lawyers would say that their attempts at marriage would be invalid, because you have to have the permission of the bishop. You have to have faculties from the bishop for those sacraments, and they don't have those faculties because they don't accept the local bishop. But at least the Eucharist in this case would be valid. Obviously, baptism would too. And it's a terrible, tragic situation when you've got a renegade, validly consecrated bishop who goes haywire and starts consecrating other bishops for these so-called independent churches. But that's really what that's all about. You could safely ignore them.
1: Yeah. One other thing, because I noticed it's blasphemous, or it's like a healing group or something like that for them.
0: Okay. What about that?
1: I'm just asking if it's true or
0: not. Yeah, I don't know. I mean, I don't know the inner workings of that diocese. But what I can say is, as a general principle, is that the church teaches that marriage and human sexuality is between one man and one woman in marriage, and that anything outside of that would be immoral, and there can be different degrees of gravity. But the notion of glorifying or normalizing or mainstreaming an aberrant sexual sin is contrary to the teaching of the church. So we love people and we seek to help people. I mean, I mean the church, Jesus and the church. But Jesus calls all people to repentance and to change their lives. And that's true for me, it's true for you, true for everybody. So to the extent that there is a counter movement within the church, either at a parish level or in some other way, that is appearing to, and maybe in de facto terms, actually promoting and glorifying and mainstreaming and normalizing aberrant behavior, sinful behavior like that, that's clearly a problem that shouldn't happen. But things happen, so we have to, what does St. Paul say? We test all things and hold fast to that which is good. And those things that are not good, we have to let go of, and we have to be listening to Jesus when he calls us to conversion of heart and the change of our lives. Thank you. Let's go to Jesus now in Bakersfield. Hello, Jesus.
2: Good morning, Patrick.
0: Good morning. Welcome.
2: Thank you for taking my call.
0: Just sure.
2: A quick question. I'll ask the question and then I'll hang up and maybe get a little bit of advice. We go to Mass on Sundays and we sit on the same pew every morning, every Sunday. We get dirty enough. And my question is, there's some people that will sit in front of us, sometimes sit behind us, and it looks like it's maybe a grandpa and grandma with their little ones, grandkids. And sometimes they just keep talking and talking during Mass and takes our focus away. What can we do? We don't want to turn around and tell them to be quiet or keep it down. We don't want to be rude. But just, that was my question. I'll hang up and then just any advice you can give us.
0: If you wish, you don't have to hang up, but that's up to you, of course. But
2: okay.
0: Yeah, I mean, it's a weird situation to be in because you want to be at peace and have unity with your brothers and sisters at Mass on Sunday. That's the goal. It's not the only goal, but it is a goal. And so it's a weird situation where somebody is disrupting Mass by talking loudly or chitter-chatter, that kind of thing. Now, I think you said it's the adults who are doing this, right, not the kids?
2: Yeah, mainly the adults and maybe, giving the little grandkids like advice. Mm-hmm. But yeah, and they're loud, just like,
0: yeah.
2: My wife and I just kind of look at each other like,
0: Yeah. And they're there, it sounds like, regularly on Sundays, huh?
2: Yeah. But sometimes they're like two pews in front of us and mm-hmm. This past Sunday they were right behind us. And like I said, we get there early enough just so we can sit in the same pew all the time. You know what I mean?
0: Yeah, I do. Well, maybe over coffee and donuts, you could respectfully say, I apologize, and I really do apologize. I don't mean to sound rude or anything, but at Mass, we have a hard time paying attention because your family is very noisy and disruptive, and I'm just asking you if you could please be quiet during Mass and not talk so much because it's disruptive. Now, that's the nuclear option. If you wanted to talk to them directly. And I don't think too many of us would really relish the idea of confronting somebody like that. I mean, in the Mass, you might turn around and say, shh, and you're probably going to get the death glare from those people. It's just true. A weird, difficult situation. Another way to handle it would be to bring this to the attention of the pastor and just say, could you please, at some point, maybe every so often, make an announcement for everybody to please be quiet in church. And I'll give you an example. At our parish, at the end of every Mass, now this is granted not during Mass, but at the end of every Mass, one of the announcements is, please leave the church in silence. Do not talk after Mass is over. And people comply because they were told, be quiet, and they are. So it may be that the priest would occasionally need to remind people gently, we love you, we're glad you're here, please, be here, bring your kids, even the noisy kids, that's no problem, we love you. But also, have some consideration for other people, and if you're carrying on talking during Mass, you make it difficult for your neighbor to concentrate. That could go a long way.
2: Thank you.
0: You're welcome. I've been in your situation. I have, and it is maddening at times. I remember back in the days when Nancy and I were young parents and we had young kids, and you know, two ways that we dealt with it. One is we just absolutely forced them to be quiet during Mass. If they're carrying on, they get the death glare from one of us, but we forced them to behave and be quiet. And in cases with little kids that were rambunctious and they're too young to really reason with them, we would just get up and take them out, step outside for a while, be considerate to other people. That's an important part of it. We have to emphasize how much we love the young families. The noisy kids belong at Mass. Jesus isn't bothered by the noise. But other people can be distracted in their prayer and their attention. So my advice would be, just as much as we welcome and encourage the families to bring their children, including the noisy children, adults should be careful not to be, you know, chattering away during Mass. And if a child is noisy, I know that's not your exact situation here, but if a child is noisy, just do the right thing. Step outside for a few minutes till the baby quiets down and then come back in again. It's actually very easy. Thank you. Everybody is happy when we all look out for each other. Don't you think?
2: True. Thank you. Right.
0: Thank
2: you.
0: Yeah, thank you, Jesus. If you're interested, I have an article that I wrote on this very topic, and it's on noisy children at Mass, but it does play out into the subject of noisy adults at Mass too. And if you want that article, it's free, as are all my articles. Just go to the show page, relevantradio.com/Patrick, and click on the links button, and then just click on the Substack link, and you'll find it there. You'll need to scroll down a ways, but just go to the archive and scroll down and you'll see it, Noisy Children at Mass. And do feel free to share that with people. Let's go to Phyllis now in Pleasant Hill, California. Hi, Phyllis.
3: Hi, Patrick. I really appreciate the program. I listen to it every morning.
0: Yeah.
3: Regarding the gentleman that was talking about priests saying something that he didn't like and got up and walked out of church.
0: Yeah.
3: I had that happen to a dear friend of mine. Several law enforcement officers that I know do attend my church, and my husband was also a law enforcement officer. Well, during the Stations of the Cross, he came to, I think it was the fifth station, and he said, the priest said, Lord, please keep cops from killing black people. And several people got up and walked out of church.
0: Mm-hmm.
3: And, you know, it's a hard job being a law enforcement officer. And I just felt that now my very dear friend that I've known, my husband and him graduated from the Berkeley Police Academy many, many years ago, and he won't go back to our church anymore because of that.
0: Because the priest is saying things like that during Stations of the Cross?
3: Yeah.
0: Yeah. I understand, because
3: he goes to a different church now. He still attends the Catholic Church, but he won't come back to my church anymore. And I just wonder what your thoughts are about that. I don't know what to think about the situation. I heard this from him directly. I wasn't there, so...
0: Okay, I think I've got a handle on that. I personally would say that that is not appropriate for a priest to put into a specific devotion of the Stations of the Cross during Lent, most likely, to interpolate into that a quasi-political issue. Doesn't mean that it's not an important issue, but... You know, he could just as well have talked about the economy, or Lord, please make it so that more people can buy.

0: It's unfortunate, but you know, it's true. But the problem,
1: if you could have confronted the priest about that and the other members that walked out of the parish at that time.
0: Yeah. I guess the best way to handle it is to do what Jesus says in Matthew 18. If you have something against your brother, go to him in person and see if you can work it out. And if you can, great. But if you can't, bring along two or three witnesses. Hopefully that will resolve the issue. But if that doesn't resolve the issue, he says, then tell it to the church. And then the Lord concludes by saying, and if he will not listen even to the church, then let him be treated as a Gentile or a tax collector, which is a euphemism for being cast out. And we hope it doesn't come to that. So they could collectively write him an email and say, this is inappropriate. Please don't do this. We're here to, you know, to be there for this devotion, not to hear political commentary. That may or may not get any traction. Maybe he'll stop. Maybe he won't. The next step, if you wanted to escalate it, would be to go to the bishop, make him aware of it. But, I mean, bishops have a lot of things to deal with as it is. They're not looking for other problems they have to deal with. But if it rises to that level, the church says that the lay faithful have a right and sometimes even the duty to manifest their concerns to the sacred pastors. That would be the bishop. So that could be another alternative. And I guess at that point, you just leave it in God's hands. You do the best you can. Thanks, Phyllis. Let's go to, you know what? Let's take a break. We'll do that. And we'll come back. 888-914-9149. Lots of great emails. Lots of great emails. And more phone calls right after this.
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4: This is Archbishop Alexander Sample of the Archdiocese of Portland in Oregon. Let us pray. Remember, O most gracious Virgin Mary, that never was it known that anyone who fled to thy protection, implored thy help, or sought thy intercession was left unaided. Inspired with this confidence, I fly to thee, O Virgin of virgins, my mother. To thee do I come, before thee I stand, sinful and sorrowful. O Mother of the Word Incarnate, despise not my petitions, but in thy mercy hear and answer me. Amen.
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0: Cyrus, people are going wild about the music thing today on X.
1: It was a hit, man. That was, yeah. I mean, I know we were laughing and having a good time with it, but it's cool to see like the 50 or so emails that have come in the last
0: just in
1: hour.
0: Like an hour, yeah.
1: It's awesome.
0: Miss Ellie on X, she says, this Taco Rage song, Too Much Tacos from Robert, is a new favorite of mine, ironically. I like it. Luis G, maybe, says, Patrick, the Taco Stampede song was epic. And it just, people like it. So, good job, Cyrus. Who thought we would ever stumble upon that idea? I saw it on social media that some dude had put his wife's text into an AI song generator and turned it into like punk songs. And I thought, that is a great idea. Let's do that.
1: And
0: so
1: it works.
0: We're doing that. Let's play real quick. Let's just do it. Let's play the one from Richard, I think. Want to do that one? Let's do that one.
1: The first one?
0: That's the punk song about the masterclass. That one.
1: That's my favorite.
0: So these are people who are angry with me. They don't like what they hear me say. And they write in an email to express their displeasure. And so we're now putting those to music. Here goes.

0: to the mission.
1: I love that.
2: It is so choice.
1: Give me more, please. All right. All I want for Christmas is more of those kind of emails. What can I say? Let's see. Let's go to Tom in Brockton, Mass. Good morning, Tom.
3: Hey, Patrick. Thank you for taking my call.
1: You're welcome.
3: I tuned in earlier when you had mentioned someone walked out of a service. I'm not a Catholic. I'm a Presbyterian. Mm-hmm. But I have a problem with regards. I don't have an issue with people that are homosexual. As far as I know, in the New Testament, I don't think there's anywhere that Jesus and his disciples ever talked about that issue. Am I correct or am I incorrect?
1: In so many words, yes, because it wasn't an issue. It wasn't really something that was a problem, if we want to put it that way, in that culture at that time. Now, it doesn't mean that homosexual activity didn't exist. It certainly did in the ancient world, no doubt.
3: Yes.
1: But it wasn't part of the immediate culture that Jesus was in during his public ministry. But even though he didn't directly address that, he did address the general question of human sexuality in places like Matthew 19, beginning at the very beginning of the passage, where he says, in the beginning, God made the male and female, and he describes marriage as the paradigm for human sexuality. So one could clearly see there that as opposed to denouncing something that was sinful, in this case, he promoted, he extolled the plan of human sexuality as male and female in marriage. And so that, you might say, would be a positive endorsement of that as opposed to a denunciation of something that would go against that, if that makes sense.
3: Oh, okay. So here I am at age 66, and the one thing that I learned from my grandmother is that do unto others as you want others to do unto you. Mm-hmm. And in a past life, working part-time in restaurants, did I work with gay men, gay women? Of course I did. Most were decent people, as like anybody else. So the issue is not the homosexuality with me. The issue is with regards to one of the churches I attend up here in Foxborough, Massachusetts, mm-hmm. is that they're flying the LGBTQ plus flag in the sanctuary. And I'm going to confront the pastor that he is homosexual. Not an issue with me, but my point is to him is that why are we celebrating sexuality with regards to encouraging it to younger people? And if I go back to my teens in the 1970s, when I started dating girls, there was just something that was ingrained in me that, you know something, obviously you've got petting that goes on, holding hands, kissing, but there's a point where you shouldn't go any further than that. And I would do that back then out of respect for a female. You know, and I'm talking when I was 15, 16, 17 years old. And what I've seen is this reversal of this, of where there's this celebration of young people encouraged, you know, that are not age 18, certainly not age 21, that is being encouraged for them to explore their sexuality. And I just find it that I don't want to insult the guy, but I'm going to have to say, where did liberal clergy lose its moral compass? Am I off base here?
1: I don't know. I don't think you are. Because, well, there are a few things I'd like to say. One is, I personally, it's none of my business what other people do unless they're making it my business or they're harming my world somehow. So if they want to live a life of let's say that lifestyle, that's between them and God. And in due time, they're going to have to answer to God for that, just like we all have to answer to God.
3: Of course.
1: But, yeah. But where it infringes upon my world or it harms people in my world, that's when I will say, well, as a matter of fact, I disagree with that. I'm not here to try to meddle in anybody's life or tell them what they can and can't do. Or if they ask my advice, I'll be happy to tell them. But I'm not the morality police. And I feel like you're probably coming at it from the same perspective. But if in your church, in that Presbyterian church that you're referring to, the pastor is making a point of this, then it is infringing into your world. And it is promoting something, especially in that situation or in that context of being there to worship God on Sunday, that is inappropriate. And is all the more inappropriate if it is inciting this kind of behavior, even if it's heterosexual behavior, if it's inciting sexual promiscuity among young people, children, minors, etc. That's a terrible thing. So, no, I don't think that you're off base if you want to oppose that and tell him to his face or tell him in an email, however you're going to do it. I object to this. Because you're doing something in the confines of this church setting that is directly contrary to the gospel. You want to live your life that way? All right, I'm not here to stop you. Go for it. You have to answer to God. But when you're doing something that is now infringing upon and actively harming people in the church, then I have to stand up and say, stop it. He probably will blow you off, but it's a good thing for you to stand up and speak out.
3: Well, one thing, Patrick, I'm one of those people that's like a duck in a rainstorm. You can't insult me. Mm-hmm. I'm like a duck in a rainstorm. Sticks and stones will break my bones, but names will never hurt me. Mm-hmm. But I do want to clarify one thing. I'm a Presbyterian when I'm in my home in West Virginia. I own a home. That's where my mother is from, my grandmother is from. She was the one that really got me into Christ and going to Sunday school as a young boy in a little town called Marlinton, West Virginia. That's where I spend most of my retirement. I have a second home in Brockton, Massachusetts. As I said, I grew up in Foxborough, Massachusetts, and it's actually a Congregationalist church that my father's side of the family has a long history in this church. I mean, just for instance, my family's ancestry goes back to Massachusetts, back to the 1630s. And I just want to let you know one thing. I've looked up my ancestor. His name was Robert Fuller. I looked up his deeds in the Bristol County Courthouse. And what it said on his will, written in 1696, the first words in his will, to all the Christian people. Mm-hmm. I looked up his land records. First thing on those records back then, to all the Christian people.
1: Yeah. I can imagine there's a great deal of, pride and happiness to see the Christian connection going back that far. But as to your point, though, before I have to press on, Tom, any final thing you wanted to say about that, about the minister?
3: No, I really enjoy your program, and you've got some very, very thoughtful callers that have called in from the West Coast. And all I can say is pray for our nation, because I have never seen the amount of hate in this country at this time.
1: Yeah. Let us pray, indeed. We went through a civil war in which over 500,000 men were killed on the battlefield. I hope we never get to that point again. Thanks, Tom. And thanks for listening. I appreciate that very much. Let's go to Gabriella now in Kyle, Texas. Hello, Gabriella.
0: Hi. Hi, Patrick. Thanks for taking my call.
1: You're welcome.
0: I had a question for you, and then two quick comments. When you mentioned the GLP-1, that's the medication that people take for weight loss, like the injection.
1: I didn't know what that was, but the guy who wrote that followed up with another email to explain it to me.
0: Okay. And then the other thing was when y'all were talking about marriages and how they were so costly. I got married, and in the cathedral. That's what we really wanted for us. And the church actually charged us $3,000 just to get married in the church, which I thought was a bit much, but...
1: I gave my opinion on that. Not everybody appreciated my opinion. Some people were angry at me for saying that I am not in favor of these exorbitant fees. But I do understand that parishes need to keep the lights turned on. And when things are, you know, out of the ordinary, and you have to bring people in like an organist or a soloist or, you know, an ensemble for musicians. And there are costs, and I don't object to any of that. My objection is where it skates close to the edge of appearing to charge money for a sacrament. And sometimes it does get pretty close to that edge. So anyway, that's an ongoing conversation.
0: Anyways, my question for you was, so I have a 3-year-old and a 1.5-year-old, and I come from a Catholic family, but we're not.
1: Gabriella, I am sorry. We're going to run out of time because the music's about ready to start.
0: Okay.
1: So how about this?
0: Oh, okay.
1: I'm going to make you a standing invitation if you want to call tomorrow.
0: Okay.
1: And then ask me your question right up front, and I'll make sure that I have time to answer. Does that sound good?
0: Okay, that sounds good. Sorry, Patrick.
1: Okay. No, it's okay. It's just time flies when you're having fun. And I hear the little baby who probably wants your attention right now. 888-914-9149. Before we close things out today, just remember that our 54-day novena to the Sacred Heart of Jesus is underway right now. And there's still time for you to jump in. 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I'll pray for you. Please pray for me.
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9: EWTN Radio, in partnership with Ave Maria Radio, presents Christ is the Answer with Father John Ricardo. Father Ricardo is a priest and parish pastor in the Archdiocese of Detroit. He also serves as a consultant to the Archdiocesan Department of Evangelism, Catechesis, and Schools. Father Ricardo completed his graduate studies at Sacred Heart Major Seminary in Detroit and the Gregorian University in Rome. He was ordained in 1996. This episode is entitled, Year of Faith, Number 2, Prayer, Number 1. Today's show is program number 770. And now, here's Father John Ricardo. We hope you enjoy.
10: Lord and lover of our souls, we believe that we are in your presence and that you love us. For your Son said, where two or more are gathered in his name, that he would be with them. So we know that he is with us, for there are more than two gathered in his name. And where he is, you are in the Spirit as well. Lord, we beg you to give to us, to all of us, an increase in the gift of faith. Let this year ahead, which is about to begin, be one that's rich with blessings and grace, of coming to know you and all that you've done for us like never before, of responding to you like never before. For those of us who are in the habit of not praying, to be graced with what we need to get into the habit of praying. For those of us whose prayer has become rote and dry and empty and the mere recitation of words, to have our hearts raised to you, for those of us whose prayer right now is rich, to be sustained. Father, send your Spirit upon us now. Turn our eyes to the crucifix, the cross of your Son. Help us to see with the eyes of our heart what it is that you have done for us, why we were made, what life's really all about. We ask all this in Jesus' name. Amen. Amen. In the name of the Father, the Son, and the Holy Spirit. Amen. Our Lady of Good Counsel, pray for us. Quick show of hands. How many people were not here last week? Wow. All right. Great. Welcome. Just kind of laid out and tried to talk about the events that are coming up at Our Lady of Good Counsel in a special way. We begin tonight with our series, Really in Earnest. So those of you not here last week, the Year of Faith will start next week, October 11th, and it'll run through November 24th, 2013, which will be the Feast of Christ the King, which is the end of the liturgical year in the church. And it's a commemoration of two anniversaries. The first anniversary is the 50th anniversary of the beginning of the Second Vatican Council. And then the second is the 20th anniversary of the promulgation, or the putting forth of the second universal catechism in the history of the church. First universal catechism, Council of Trent, 16th century. None of us, even those of us who feel a bit old, were alive then. And then this catechism, which has just come out. But we also said that the Year of Faith is really intended to address a crisis in the church. And the crisis is something that Pope Benedict XVI has called the illiteracy of faith, something like a contentless faith. And I threw out last week a definition, which I encouraged you all to memorize, for faith. Faith is, anybody want to take a stab? Surely you know there was going to be a quiz tonight. How did you not memorize this? Faith is God's work in me, to which I respond, right? Faith is God's work in me, to which I respond. So what is it that he wants to work in us, that he wants to do in us? What is the work that God wants to do in us? Maybe we could say it as simply as this. And even as I say it, it will sound like words. And so you've got to ask the Holy Spirit, who dwells in you, to help you understand that it's not words, it's reality. The work God wants to do in you and in me is to overwhelm you with his love. God wants you. God desires you. God longs for you. He created you for friendship with himself. He created you to be divinized. That's the purpose for every human being. You see something in a room that you don't recognize, and you ask somebody, what is this? What do you do with that? Someone says, well, that's a hammer. Oh, what do you do with a hammer? Well, you pound nails with it. Oh, you don't eat it? No, you pound nails with it. We need to ask ourselves again the question, what's the human being for? What are we made for? What is the purpose of our existence? And the purpose of our existence, the purpose of the existence of every person on the face of the earth, whether they know it or not, is irrelevant, is to be divinized. Not to be absorbed into God and just kind of melt away, to be divinized. To become like him, to share in his own life, to be overwhelmed with love, to be received for who you are, to be purified. And if that sounds kind of dry or boring, think immediately to how dry or boring your life is when you move someplace, you know, whether it was when you were young and you went to a new school and you didn't know anybody, or when you moved to a new town and you didn't know anybody, or all the different experiences that we've had in loneliness, and then all of a sudden you make a first friend and everything changes. Or then you meet the person that you end up marrying and everything changes. Or you meet your best friend now and everything changes. Because the purpose of life is love. To be loved and to love. In that order. To be loved and to love. That's the work that God wants to do in us. And that's what he reveals to me as I ponder the cross. As I look at Jesus nailed to a tree, you and I are supposed to ask the Spirit over and over again to reveal to us the meaning of the cross. Why is it that there's a man attached to it? We've become used to looking at Jesus hanging on a cross. That's why we have in our church upstairs in the sanctuary painted beneath the crucifix words. The words are intended to be a commentary. The words are words of Jesus spoken from the cross in John chapter 19. The words are words which are promoted by the missionaries of charity, Mother Teresa's order, Mother Teresa of Calcutta. In every chapel of every missionaries of charity community, everywhere in the world, painted next to the crucifix are simply the words, "I thirst." That's our brand here at Our Lady of Good Counsel. It's become very intentional in everything we do. It's on our letterhead now. It's on business cards. It'll be on every promotional piece that we put out. The words render the crucifix intelligible. The crucifix without the words doesn't necessarily make sense. Why is it that he's there? He's there because he thirsts. Amongst the many handouts that I've given you tonight, there's a yellow one. I don't want you to pick it up right now. Some of you are very familiar with this prayer. It's actually really not even a prayer. It's a locution. It's words from the Lord to Mother Teresa. Some of you know this quite well. Some of you have never heard this. Before we do anything tonight, because this is the starting point, as the Catechism will make clear, prayer is God's thirst. So lest we think this is something kind of novel to us here at Our Lady of Good Counsel, we'll look at where the Catechism is quoting this real quick. But just listen. If it helps you to hear better, close your eyes. And even as I say that, these are very difficult words to hear in a crowd of a couple hundred people, because the Lord's going to speak here remarkably intimately, just to you. And so the best suggestion I can have is to take this prayer and in the week ahead, just to spend time with it. And if you can do that in the presence of the Eucharist, do that in the presence of the Eucharist, even if you don't even know what I mean by that yet. If you've never prayed in the presence of the Eucharist, I'll say something about that as we go on. If you're one of the people who came tonight just because you got invited by a friend, because we challenged people to do that last week, then you are in for a treat. Not because of me or the crowd or anything, because God wants to break into your life. And he wants to break into your life and amaze you with how important you are. Not because of anything you've done, just because of who you are. And probably in no other way does that come clear as in this prayer. So close your eyes if you want. Just ask the Lord, "Lord, help me to hear these words right now. It is true. I stand at the door of your heart day and night, even when you are not listening, even when you doubt it could be me. I am there. I await even the smallest sign of your response, even the least whispered invitation that will allow me to enter. And I want you to know that whenever you invite me, I do come, always, without fail. Silent and unseen, I come, but with infinite power and love. And bringing the many gifts of my spirit, I come with my mercy, with my desire to forgive and heal you, and with a love for you beyond your comprehension, a love every bit as great as the love I have received from the Father. I come, longing to console you and give you strength, to lift you up and bind all your wounds. I bring you my light to dispel your darkness and all your doubts. I come with my power that I might carry you and all your burdens, with my grace to touch your heart and transform your life, and my peace I give to still your soul. I know you through and through. I know everything about you. The very hairs of your head I have numbered. Nothing in your life is unimportant to me. I have followed you through the years, and I have always loved you, even in your wanderings. I know every one of your problems. I know your needs and your worries. And yes, I know all your sins. But I tell you again that I love you, not for what you have or haven't done. I love you for you, for the beauty and dignity my Father gave you by creating you in his own image. It is a dignity you have often forgotten, a beauty you have tarnished by sin, but I love you as you are, and I have shed my blood to win you back. If you only ask me with faith, my grace will touch all that needs changing in your life and I will give you the strength to free yourself from sin and all its destructive power. I know what is in your heart. I know your loneliness and all your hurts, the rejections, the judgments, the humiliations. I carried it all before you, and I carried it all for you, so you might share my strength and victory. I know especially your need for love, how you are thirsting to be loved and cherished. But how often have you thirsted in vain, by seeking that love selfishly, striving to fill the emptiness inside you with passing pleasure, with the even greater emptiness of sin? Do you thirst for love? Come to me, all you who thirst. I will satisfy you and fill you. Do you thirst to be cherished? I cherish you more than you can imagine, to the point of dying on a cross for you. I thirst for you. Yes, that's the only way to even begin to describe my love for you. I thirst for you. I thirst to love you and to be loved by you. That is how precious you are to me. I thirst for you. Come to me, and I will fill your heart and heal your wounds. I will make you a new creation and give you peace, even in all your trials. I thirst for you. You must never doubt my mercy, my acceptance of you, my desire to forgive, my longing to bless you and live my life in you. I thirst for you. If you feel unimportant in the eyes of the world, that matters not at all. For me, there is no one any more important in the entire world than you. I thirst for you. Open to me. Come to me. Thirst for me. Give me your life, and I will prove to you how important you are to my heart. Don't you realize that my Father already has a perfect plan to transform your life, beginning from this moment? Trust in me. Ask me every day to enter and take charge of your life, and I will. I promise you before my Father in heaven that I will work miracles in your life. Why would I do this? Because I thirst for you. All I ask is that you entrust yourself to me completely. I will do all the rest. Even now, I behold the place my Father has prepared for you in my kingdom. Remember that you are a pilgrim in this life, on a journey home. Sin can never satisfy you or bring you the peace you seek. All that you have sought outside of me has only left you more empty. So do not cling to the things of this life. Above all, do not run from me when you fall. Come to me without delay. When you give me your sins, you give me the joy of being your Savior. There is nothing I cannot forgive and heal. So come now and unburden your soul. No matter how far you may wander, no matter how often you forget me, no matter how many crosses you may bear in this life, there is one thing I want you to always remember, one thing that will never change. I thirst for you, just as you are. You don't need to change to believe in my love, for it will be your belief in my love that will change you. You forget me, and yet I am seeking you every moment of the day, standing at the door of your heart and knocking. Do you find this hard to believe? Then look at the cross. Look at my heart that was pierced for you. Have you not understood my cross? Then listen again to the words I spoke there, for they tell you clearly why I endured all this for you. I thirst. Yes, I thirst for you. As the rest of the psalm I was praying says of me, I looked for love and I found none. All your life I have been looking for your love. I have never stopped seeking to love you and be loved by you. You have tried many other things in your search for happiness. Why not try opening your heart to me right now, more than you ever have before? Whenever you do open the door of your heart, whenever you come close enough, you will hear me say to you again and again, not in mere human words, but in spirit, no matter what you have done, I love you for your own sake. Come to me with your misery and your sins, with your troubles and needs, and with all your longing to be loved. I stand at the door of your heart and knock. Open to me, for I thirst for you. God will do his part. He will do his work in us. The key is our part, our response back to him. And so the topic tonight and for the next 2 weeks is prayer. The Catechism teaches the wonder of prayer is that it is he who first seeks us. Jesus thirsts. This is the Catechism, paragraphs 25, 60, and 61. Whether we realize it or not, prayer is the encounter of God's thirst with us. Prayer is the response of faith to the free promise of salvation, and also a response of love to the thirst of the only Son of God. That's paragraphs 25, 60, and 61 in the Catechism. 25, 67 teaches us this: God calls man first. Man may forget his Creator or hide far from his face. He may run after idols or accuse the deity of having abandoned him, yet the living and true God tirelessly calls each person to that mysterious encounter known as prayer. In prayer, the faithful God's initiative of love always comes first. Our own first step is always a response. As God gradually reveals himself and reveals man to himself, prayer appears as a reciprocal call, a covenant drama. So that's what we're going to be doing the next 3 weeks, including tonight. We want to talk about our response. There are four sections to the Catechism. So the first section has to do with the Creed. And then from there, we move on to the sacraments. From there, we move on to the moral life, the Ten Commandments. And the last section is prayer. But the most important section to begin with is prayer. That's why we're putting it first. Quick word on the title of these nights. So the title of the three-part series is Lord, Teach Us How to Pray. That comes from Luke chapter 11, verses 1 to 13. This is the passage in Luke's gospel where he teaches the Our Father. And I've always been, increasingly so in the last couple of years, I guess, just provoked by what moves the apostles to ask Jesus to teach them the Our Father. And what moves them is they're watching him pray. So it says in Luke, he was praying in a certain place, and when he ceased, one of his disciples said to him, Lord, teach us to pray, as John taught his disciples. So in my mind, here's what I picture. The Lord is off in conversation with the Father, but he's certainly within eyesight and within hearing of the disciples. And as they're watching him, they're looking at him, realizing whatever it is he's doing, I've never done. That's what provokes them. Can you teach us to do what you just did? Because we pray, but when we pray, we say a lot of words. People come to confession. People still come to confession, by the way, those of you who have been a long time. I always ask at the end, do you know an act of contrition? Oh, yes, Father. Why don't you say that now? I confess to Almighty God and to you, my brothers and sisters, I sin to no Father. That is not a prayer. That's just the mumbling of words. We get so preoccupied with rattling off a formula. But when they watch the Lord pray, they're looking at him going, that's not at all what you're doing. So can you tell us how to do that? When you see somebody pray who knows how to pray, I'm thinking of a woman in the parish who walked into church one day and she saw a man praying. And she confided in me sometime afterwards. She just said, that was one of the most attractive things I've ever seen in my life. He thought he was all alone in the church and he was just with the Lord. She had come to pray too, but she was basically eavesdropping. She was so taken by what he was doing. When you see people pray who really know what's going on, who know that they're in communion with the Lord, it's stunning. I learned how to pray from my dad. I mean, at least I learned the importance of prayer from my dad. I saw my father every night on his knees at the foot of his bed, every night before he went to bed. And I'm sure he didn't kneel there so that I would see it, or so that, I don't know if you saw him every night or not, but I certainly did. One of my sisters and my brother here. It's just an indelible mark in my memory. And I'm sure he didn't do that so I would see it, but I'm sure he did it so I would see it, if you know what I mean. If you're parents and you have children at home, let them see you pray, please. Model prayer for them. Prayer is not intuitive, as the crowd shows. That's why we're here, hoping to get something, hoping to learn more how to do this thing that we all know we should be doing or could be doing better, but don't really know how to do it. So if you got kids at home, please let them see you pray. So I saw my dad pray. I just knew that's what a man does. A real man prays. But I didn't really know how to pray. I heard my dad pray, especially at meals and whatnot. We never said, bless us, O Lord, and these thy gifts, which we're about to receive from thy bounty through Christ our Lord. Fine prayer. But we just never said it. My dad just always led us spontaneously in prayer, which was great for me. I heard him just talk to the Lord out loud. But my life in prayer really dramatically changed when I lived in a household with about 15, 16 guys shortly after I got out of college. And we had in our basement a small chapel, and we would begin the day in prayer all together. And I kind of stood in the back of the chapel praying. And there were two guys. They're both priests now. At the time, one of them was a Pentecostal minister, and the other was just a Catholic layman. They're now both ordained. But I would stand in the back, and I would watch them and listen to them because we prayed out loud. And as I listened to them, I thought, oh my gosh, you are really talking to somebody. They were talking like sons to their father. And it was so inspiring to me. That's what the disciples are doing when they watch the Lord. So if you take nothing away from tonight other than this, this would be worth it. Leave and ask the Lord, Lord, teach me how to pray. Your spirit dwells in me. Help me to know how to do this. Help me to connect with you. Bishop Flores, who was one of the auxiliary bishops in Detroit a set of years ago, he's now down in Texas. He came 3 or 4 years ago and he preached at the Life Teen Mass, and then he came down here and spoke to the teens afterwards. And he used an image that night at Mass in talking to the kids, which I'm sure none of them got, but which all of us got. And he was trying to talk about listening to the Lord. And he says, talking to God is not like trying to tune in one of those old TVs with the antennas. And they're all like, antennas? TV? We got cable. I mean, come on. We got a dish, you know, you got to move the dish. But we remember that, right? You know, so some guy's up there moving the antenna trying to get the Michigan game or the Lions game because it's blacked out here because they didn't sell it out, right? So you had to tune it in, the one from Toledo. But if you move the antenna in just the right way, I could see it. He couldn't see it, but I could. So I just said, stay there. I'll tell you what's happening in the game. So Flores just said, God's not like that. He knows you. He knows how to talk to you. He knows how to communicate with you. All you have to do is give him time. So ask the Lord, Lord, teach me. Jesus is the authority for saying, my sheep know my voice. You are his sheep. That means you should know his voice. If you're not recognizing his voice right now, just say to him, Lord, I ain't hearing your voice all that well right now. Can you do what you promised you would do? I don't hear you. So help me to hear you. And if we give him time, we will hear him. That's not my promise. That's his. He doesn't lie. Before we go a little bit deeper, let me just touch real quickly on 3 points. First, prayer is not a luxury. Prayer is essential. You need prayer. I need prayer like we need oxygen. If I'm not in touch with God, I'm going to die. Prayer is essential for life for 2 reasons. One, I'm made to know God. That's the purpose for my life. It's to be in friendship with him. That's the easiest way to think of it. God made me for friendship with him and with each other. So if I'm not praying, I'm not in friendship with him. So I'm not doing what I was made for. In other words, if you've got a good life right now and you don't pray, then imagine what your life will be like. Because you're not doing what you were made for. You think you're fulfilled, you ain't seen nothing yet. When you come to know how remarkable and overwhelming his love is for you by name. But secondly, I need prayer because if I'm not in regular conversation with God, I am what Pope John Paul II calls a Christian at risk. So I copied for you apostolic letter, Novo Millennio Innuente, at the beginning of the new millennium. So he wrote this after the Jubilee celebration of the year 2000. And in this, he says this, about how parishes need to become schools of prayer. We got to be a place where people can come to learn to pray, to grow in their relationship with the Lord, and to do it, actually do it, to be in conversation with the Lord together, whether it's at Mass, in the Liturgy of the Hours, in Eucharistic Adoration, in the Rosary, whatever it might be. So he's exhorting and reminding the faithful that by all means, those who are consecrated, whether it's priests or religious, have a special obligation to be living a life of prayer. But it would be wrong to think that ordinary Christians can be content with a shallow prayer that is unable to fill their whole life, especially in the face of the many trials to which today's world subjects faith. And we can only ponder quickly how much that's increased since the year 2001. They would be not only mediocre Christians, but Christians at risk. They would run the insidious risk of seeing their faith progressively undermined, and would perhaps end up succumbing to the allure of substitutes, accepting alternative religious proposals, and even indulging in far-fetched superstitions. Just think back on your day-to-day. Unless you were listening to Catholic radio, what in your day-to-day was a reminder of the love of Jesus Christ? What in your day-to-day was a reminder of a biblical worldview? What in your day-to-day reminded you that suffering is not meaningless? It's not in vain. What in your day-to-day reminded you of God's plan for marriage? Nothing we hear on a daily basis is of this kind? Virtually nothing. If I'm not listening to the Lord, if I'm not rooted in His Word, if I'm not sitting at His feet, if I'm not talking to Him, if I'm not pouring out my troubles to Him, if I'm not asking Him to give me light to help me understand something that I don't understand or that I'm complaining about, where am I going to go? I'm going to get picked off. I will drift away. Second, silence is critical. We have to learn to be friends with silence. We all have to learn to somehow find a way to live a contemplative lifestyle in the midst of chaos. And you can do that. You and I have that control. Much of the chaos in our life is self-caused. I'd given an email for Lent last year, and in the middle of it, my prayer was just really rich again. And I was thinking back to when prayer in my life has been the richest. And prayer in my life was richest when I lived over in Europe before the internet existed, cut off from everything. And I had so much time to pray. My life was so calm. I was very much living in the world. I was living in the middle of Rome, 5 million people. But I didn't have these constant distractions, always, ooh, it's ringing. What's that? What's that? What's that? What's that? What's that? What's that? And so as I'm praying, gosh, this was such a great time in my life. The Lord just said, you know, you could have that again. We'll just get rid of email. Well, I don't know how I can do that. Really? What's more important to you? Your sanity? Your relationship with me? Or constantly being in touch, which is not exactly helping our relationships grow stronger anyway. We have the most in-touch generation of all time, and most of their friendships are virtual. They have friends. Who has hundreds of friends? Maybe three. I mean, real friends. I just heard a commercial the other day on the radio. It's a pill that allows you to eat pretty much anything you want and never exercise and lose weight. You're out of your mind. That's what we want, though, isn't it? I just want no responsibility. Can't I just have it all? Right? Who says I can't have it all? Well, God says I can't have it all. Reality says I can't have it all. Remember Bruce Almighty, and all the prayers come in an email request, you know, and he hits yes to all. And there's this conversation at a party, and these people talking about, yeah, I won the lottery, yeah, you know, but apparently so did 5 million other people. We all won $2. And I lost 50 pounds on the Krispy Kreme diet. That's what we want. And that's what we want for prayer. Is there some real easy shortcut you can teach me? No, there's not. There's no shortcut to anything that's meaningful in life. We have to work. And a real difficult part of the work for us with regards to prayer, and not just prayer, but living the way we're supposed to live as humans, is to learn to love silence. I can't hear if there's always noise on. And we've become so programmed for instant feedback that we can treat God the same way. But God is not like that. In our parish school, right outside the administration office, there's a bulletin board that says, "Be calm and know that I am God." And I joke with all the kids when I walk past it. I see the words, but I don't see them. I hear, this is what God says to me, "Shut up and know that I'm God." Shut up. Stop talking. Not be calm and know that I'm God. Just shut up. And that's what a lot of us have to do. Stop talking. Turn the radio off. Turn the TV off when you're eating. Stop playing with your phone all day long. It's a phone. Like Captain Kirk to the people at the Star Trek reunion. It was a show. Get a life. So God to us, get a life. Stop playing with your phone. Talk to me. I made the universe. I made the guy who made the phone. I'm better than the phone. Third real quick point. Forget feelings. Feelings are irrelevant. They come and go. If you're married, you know that. And I mean that very sincerely. Love becomes strongest when the feelings are not there. Prayer becomes strongest when the feelings are not there. Most marriages quit precisely at the moment they have the chance to become strongest. And most people stop praying precisely at the moment when prayer can become richest, when I'm doing it with my will. If you're praying right now and prayer is really rich, hang in, because it's going to get dry, trust me. I haven't felt anything in prayer in years. That's just to be expected. That's how God works in our lives. He tests us. He purifies us. He wants to know, are you coming to me because of what I'm doing for you, because of the high you get out of this? Are you coming to me because it's right that you should love me and know my love? So many potential places we could just jump off into a talk on prayer, and I'm sure all of us would begin in very different places. But as I've been praying tonight, and at the risk of being kind of overly simplistic, this is kind of what I felt like the Lord was saying to me in the days leading up to today. I just want to talk about who, what, where, when, why, and how. Those are really important questions in almost everything in life, and they're certainly really important for prayer. First, who? To whom are we talking? Are we talking to a genie? Just rub the lamp? Three wishes? Are we talking to an ogre? Are we talking to some distant, removed deity who just kind of like wound up the universe and then pretty much checked out for the last several hundred million years? Or are we talking to the all-powerful Lord of heaven and earth? When you and I come to pray, we come into the presence of the Almighty, the one who made the universe, the one whom at this very moment in heaven, in the celestial courts, angels, these majestic creatures that we celebrated yesterday and Saturday with the Feast of the Guardian Angels and Michael, Gabriel, and Raphael, are worshiping in adoration, in awe. But he's not just all-powerful, he's all-good. He is goodness. And he's not just good, he's beautiful. A friend of mine always says, if you were to see God right now, you would explode for sheer joy. I have never seen anything remotely comparable to the beauty of God. God is beautiful, more beautiful than the most incredible sunset or sunrise or rainbow or person that you love. And he's not just all powerful, and he's not just good, he's not just beautiful, he's your Father. He is the Lord and lover of your soul. That's how the Book of Wisdom describes God. When we pray, we come into the presence of the one who, out of his extraordinary love for us, has shared with us that which is most precious to him, namely his Son. I'm talking to someone who rescued me from death, who, despite the many times that I, like the prodigal son, said to him, I wish you were dead, which is what the Father hears from his Son when the Son asks for his inheritance. Despite how many times you or I have said that to God, and every time we sin, that's what we say to him, I wish you were dead. Wish you weren't in my life right now. You are inconvenient to me. Despite all the times I've said that, he has rescued my life from hell, restored my strength, dusted me off, picked me up, set me on my feet. When I ask him, Lord, do you remember what I confessed yesterday? He says, no, it's all gone. All I see is my son or my daughter. He doesn't define me by my sin. He doesn't define you by yours. I come into the presence of the one who reconciled us himself and with each other. Isn't that why most of us pray? Got to make sure that I tell him what I need. Really? You don't think he knows? He made the universe. He's omnipresent. He's omniscient. Jesus tells me, your Father knows what you need before you ask him. So that kind of changes how we pray. For many of us, that would mean we just stop praying. We don't do anything but ask for things. What is prayer? Prayer is conversation with God. It's being in his presence. My favorite expression for prayer is wasting time with God. And I don't mean that that's a waste of time. Somebody said, how dare you say that? I don't mean it's a waste of time. It's obviously not a waste of time. You waste time with people you love. What are we doing today? I don't know. Who cares? Let's just go do something. Let's just hang out. Okay. That's what you do with people you love. When we pray, we just love being in this company. You want to say something to me, Lord? Great. If not, that's fine. I'm just delighted to be in your presence. It's an honor to be in your presence. I'm longing to be in your presence. So we're speaking with him and we're listening to him. And yet we all know from other relationships that we can be talking to someone and still be very far away. I mean, you're right there. You're 10 feet away from me. And I see you looking at me, but I don't think you're hearing a word coming out of my mouth. We can be like that with God. We can be saying lots and lots of words, but we are a million miles away. So we're there. Everybody's saying everything, but we're a million miles away internally. Catechism reminds us that it is the heart that prays. If our heart is far from God, the words of prayer are in vain. There's an enormous difference between saying prayers and praying, especially as Catholics. The Catechism is just really frank. There's a tremendous danger in ritualism, and you can't escape ritualism. So if you're not Catholic and you're here and you go, man, those Catholics have all those rituals. Everybody has rituals. That's what it means to be human. You know, you go to someone else's Thanksgiving dinner, that's a ritual. Every family's got one. And every community of faith has rituals. Even if you're not reading out of a book, it's the same thing. We ritualize life. But there's a danger in that. It can become codified. It can become dry. It can become rote. We can get excessively caught up in externals. So prayer is when the heart and the mind are both raised to God, just as it is in any other relationship. Both my heart and my mind are engaged. And it's probably worth stating here that we're not talking about generic meditation. The goal here is not to become still, to empty ourselves of everything, to be in tune with nothingness. That's not what we're about. The goal here is to meet someone, to talk to someone, to listen to someone, to be there in their presence. The goal is union. That's the goal. That's what love wants. If you're engaged right now, you know that. Love wants union. That's right. It's really hard to be chaste. God wants union. And we want union with God. That's what we're made for. That's why we're restless in life. Where? Where should we pray? Well, we should pray anywhere, to be sure. St. Paul, as Mary reminds us to pray always. He says that to the Ephesians and to the Thessalonians. So you can pray and should pray everywhere you are, whether it's in the car. Although it's really dangerous to pray in the car. I mean, I pray the rosary often in the car, and people cut me off. And internally, I'm just glaring, like, oh, I can't believe you did that, you jerk. Hail Mary, full of grace, the Lord is with you. I mean, what a fraud, you know? Glory be to the Father, and to the Son, and to the Holy Spirit. You know, I kind of make sure I stare at them. Did you see what you did there, you jerk? Oh, my Jesus, forgive us our sins. Save us from the fires of hell. Lead all souls to heaven, especially those in most need of your mercy, which is me right now. Because of that moron in the truck who knew the lane was running out and still just had to get in front of me. But I can tell none of you have ever had that experience. So you should pray in the car. Just be careful. You can pray in the shower. You can pray running. I know a lot of people who pray working out. I used to pray the rosary when I ran all the time. It was a great way for me to pray the rosary. It's a contemplative way. But I would suggest that it's worth establishing, if you don't have already, a place in your home dedicated to prayer. That doesn't mean go build a chapel. I'm not advocating for home renovations, although the builders in the room I'm sure would like that. I mean, having something like a prayer chair, something that simple. Like, I have a chair in my bedroom in which I do nothing but pray. I usually pray here in the church, and we have a chapel in our house too, but there's a chair in my bedroom in which I do nothing but pray. It's dedicated to that, so that when I'm in it, I know this is what I do here. It can be very helpful to do that. Create some sort of sacred space in your home. When you go there, you encounter the Lord. Maybe you got a holy card and a candle. Maybe you got a crucifix. Maybe you put your Bible there. Maybe you got an icon. You got a rosary there on the table. Whatever it might be. Many of us have that. Some of us have never thought of that. If you don't have that in your house right now, think about that. Think about, where can I do that? But having said all that, there is really nothing that can compare with praying in the presence of the Blessed Sacrament. Whether that's in Eucharistic exposition, when the Eucharist is exposed in what we call the monstrance, that's the big kind of gold or silver vessel which rests on top of the altar in which the Eucharist is seen. Monstrance just comes from the Latin word to show. Whether it's when the Eucharist is exposed, as we do every day here and all day on Tuesdays, or whether it's in the tabernacle and you can't see him, but you're there in his presence. Fulton Sheen, the great preacher and top-rated TV show back in the 1950s, really a remarkable

always we should pepper the day with prayer. But though it's good to do that, same as with any other friendship, if it's really going to grow, I have to set aside some time where I do nothing but talk to God. You know, it's fine to pick up the cell phone and call someone who's on their way over who you love and go, hey, would you mind, I'm out of coffee. Can you pick some up? Sure, great. But if that's all I ever do with that person, it isn't much of a friendship. Sooner or later, the person goes, I think you're just using me. Like, we never just talk. You always want something. And many of us relate to God that way. We just want something all the time. But it's no relationship, certainly not a friendship. So we need to carve out a time that's dedicated just for us to be with him. And my suggestion is to do it first thing in the morning. For those of you who got kids at home, maybe it's after you take the kids to school. If you don't have that demand on you, maybe it's before anything else happens. Scripture talks about giving to God the first fruits. It's one of the ways we tithe, you know, so my paycheck whopping as it is every month, the first thing that goes out is my tithe. That's first fruits. But so it should be with our time. And our time is more valuable than our money for many of us. We got really limited time. We don't have as much money as we want, most of us, but we're really stingy with our time, or can be. Give God the first fruits. I got in the habit 25 plus years ago of praying an hour in the morning every day. There isn't a single habit in my life that can compare with how much of a difference has happened as a result of that. It elongates the day, quite frankly. It gives me the peace that I need to prepare for everything that I'm going to get during the day. I pray for all the people that I know I'm going to see because I know who they are. And then all the people that I don't know I'm going to see, I just kind of pray for them and ask for God's help. And another great habit, I suggested this at Mass a couple weeks ago, is to try to get in the habit of ending the day with an examination of conscience and to pray before you go to bed. Look back on the day, just kind of look back over everything, bring it into his presence, ask his peace upon the situations that maybe didn't go as well as they could have, ask his forgiveness for the times in which we failed to think or talk or act as we know we should have, thank him for all the blessings, all the ways we experienced him. It's an incredibly tranquil way to go to bed. If you don't do this right now, I mean, it might sound something small, it will change your life, I promise you that. You'll have a peace and a stillness that you just can't fathom if you're not doing it right now. Why? Why should we pray? This is the biggie. As Jesus reminds us when he says, your Father knows what you need before you ask, it certainly is not to make things known to God. It kind of throws a wrench into the whole petition thing. So do we try to persuade him? Many of us do. You know, if it's one more request, maybe he'll just cave. I really, really want that test to come back, whatever. I mean, do you think that's what God's like? Gosh, this man is just annoying me to no end. Fine, I'll give you what he wants. Just go away. God's not like that at all. The rather humbling reality is we do not know how to pray. So certainly we come to ask him for things, but that's not the main reason. That's not the main answer to the question why. The main reason to the question why is to know him, to love him, to know his love. It's actually backwards. It's first to know his love and then to love him. For those of you who aren't really in the habit of kind of having a dedicated time to pray and you're sitting here going, gosh, I don't know what I'm going to do when I'm there. There's a common way. The catechism more or less touches on this. There's five helpful things to try to do when we pray. You don't want to sit here with a checklist and go, okay, I did that, I did that, I did that, I did that, I did that. Okay, I'm going to go now. But if you're struggling with prayer, think of prayer in these ways. One of the things we do when we pray is we praise God. The second thing we do is we thank him. Those are two different things. We praise God for who he is. We thank him for what he's done. The third thing is repentance. A fourth thing is intercession, intentions, petitions. And the last thing is listening. How? How do we pray? How long do we pray? Do we pray out loud? Do we pray in silence? How long should we pray? Probably for most of us, it's longer than we are right now. Probably. If you're asking the question, am I praying enough? The answer is probably no. Hopefully it's no. Who's praying enough for crying out loud? But the question to ask is, I'm praying the way you want me to pray, Lord. Am I giving you the time that you want me to give you? And I would encourage that you at least have as a goal to work up to a half hour. I wouldn't start there if you're not praying right now. By not praying right now, I mean, if you don't have a day where you're sitting with the Lord, whether it's in your space in your house or off on a walk or in a chapel, if you don't have that yet, I wouldn't start and wake up tomorrow and go, I'm going to pray a half hour today. You'll quit Friday. But I would have as a goal to get there. At least to a half hour. Jesus' exhortation is, can you not keep watch 1 hour with me? That's the origin of the holy hour. That's what he says to Peter, James, and John in the garden when they fell asleep. Could you not watch 1 hour with me? In what posture should we pray? St. Ignatius used to say, pray in whatever posture is most conducive to praying. But having said that,
play with different

0: postures. Like if you always pray sitting down, try praying for a period of time on your knees. If you always pray kneeling, try praying standing sometimes. I suggested last week that you try praying prostrate. It's a tremendous posture of submission. You pray out loud or you pray in silence. You do both. Just like other rich friendships, sometimes I need to say things out loud. Sometimes when you say something to somebody that you really love, the words just kind of ruin it. Like, I don't have any words to say here, so I'm just going to be in your presence. I'm just going to enjoy the company. All right, come to home stretch. Two last things. I want to give a final takeaway and then maybe something to try to do in the week ahead. If you are not familiar with the Psalms, most of us only know the Psalms from that little thing we sing between the first reading and the second reading at Mass. But we don't really get to know the Psalms that way. The Psalms are often referred to by the saints as God's gym, G-Y-M. There's something to work out the whole human person there. When you walk into God's gym, the Psalms, and you start working out all sorts of different parts of your spirit. One of the best places to learn how to pray is to pray the Psalms. Pope Benedict says that just as a parent has to teach a child how to talk, God has to teach us how to pray. And he teaches us how to pray, with the exception of the Our Father, perhaps in no way like the Psalms. And just like a child is having difficulty saying the words that a parent is saying, you know, Paschetti. Grandpa, that was great Paschetti. No, Rick, it's spaghetti. So he had to learn how to speak. Huh? We have to learn how to pray. And just like we have a hard time formulating words, some of us have a hard time formulating certain prayers, like forgive us as we forgive. So if you've never really prayed with the Psalms, try it. You know, you become familiar with them. So you go to certain Psalms when I'm contrite, sorrowful, sad, lonely, joyful, grateful. They also give me a biblical worldview. And goodness knows we're not getting that in many places today. Something to do, to take away, practical. If you're sitting here tonight and you're like, man, I know I should be praying. I'm not praying though. Decide to pray. You got to will it. Just like the person sitting there going, man, I know I got to stop eating Doritos, but you got to stop. You just do it. There's no easy way. There's no shortcut. There's no button you can hit. This isn't Staples. You just have to pray. A little red button, you know, you just push it. Before you go to bed tonight, just say, I'm going to commit to this amount of time for the week ahead, for every day. And oh, man, what am I going to do? Oh, how am I going to do that? You got to do it. It means you got to get up earlier. You get up earlier. Do this as a lab. Just see what happens. Second, if you don't have a place in your home, try to dedicate one. Go out, buy some candles. Make a place in your home. And third, try to come to church between now and next week. I don't mean on Sunday. I don't just mean on Sunday. And just sit in the Lord's presence, whether it's in the Eucharist exposed or whether it's in the tabernacle. You can come to church. Church is open from 5:30 until, you know, 9:30 every day. The chapel's open downtown at the school. Every day, 24/7. Just go pray. Just say, Lord, teach me. Show me yourself. Work in me. Help me to know what that means. Amaze me with your love. Overwhelm me. Then let's come back next week. We'll try to share some stories on that. Okay? So I gave you a set of different things. I gave you, I thirst. If this is new to you, if you never heard this before, I read it, you know the kind of power that this prayer has. It's a remarkable word from the Lord. And it's true. Take it to church, sit in the Lord's presence, look at the crucifix, and just go, Lord, I don't understand your cross. Teach me your cross. This seems too good to be true. I believe it's for Father John. I believe it's for Mary as she read her little testimony. It's probably for the guy who's sitting at the table with me. There's no way this can be true for me. They don't know what I've done in my life. It's true. Ask the Lord to drive that home. Then I gave you a couple of different prayers. I mean, we could make books out of prayers, huh? But four prayers or three prayers and kind of a exhortation that I find to be rich. Just like the Psalms teach us how to pray, if you hang out with the saints teach us how to pray too. So the Suscipe is a prayer of St. Ignatius of Loyola. If you went to UAD or a Jesuit school, you probably know this. It was turned into a song, which we sing oftentimes. Take, Lord, and receive all my liberty, my memory, my understanding, my entire will, all I have and call my own. You have given all to me. To you, Lord, I return it. Everything is yours. Do with it what you will. Give me only your love and your grace. That's enough for me. You think that one's hard? The next one's tougher. So the Prayer of Abandonment by Charles de Foucauld. He was a remarkable priest, did missionary work in Northern Africa. Father, I abandon myself into your hands. Do with me what you will. Whatever you may do, I thank you. I am ready for all. I accept all. Let only your will be done in me, and in all your creatures. I wish no more than this, O Lord. Into your hands I commend my soul. I offer it to you with all the love of my heart, for I love you, Lord, and so need to give myself, to surrender myself into your hands without reserve and with boundless confidence, for you are my Father. And another Jesuit, Father Pedro Arrupe, a great Spaniard, passed away some years ago now. My mom and dad had this in our house hanging up. It's always stuck with me. Nothing is more practical than finding God, than falling in love in a quite absolute, final way. What you are in love with, what seizes your imagination, will affect everything. It will decide what will get you out of bed in the morning, what you do with your evenings, how you spend your weekends, what you read, whom you know, what breaks your heart, and what amazes you with joy and gratitude. So fall in love, stay in love, and it will decide everything. And the love there is God, huh? Capital L. And then lastly is a prayer which we used at the mission a set of years ago. It's something that I pray when I wake up in the morning. It's something that's just become a litany that is a real conscious way for me to begin my day as I'm kind of walking out of bed. Christ, be in the eyes of all who see me, in the ears of all who hear me, on the lips of all who speak of me, in the hearts of all who love me, in the minds of all who think of me. Christ, be behind me and before me, above me and beneath me. Christ, be on my right and on my left. Christ, be my all. And then lastly, I gave you a copy from a really extraordinary book called Fire of Mercy, Heart of the Word, which is a really rich, prayerful commentary on the Gospel of Matthew. And I just copied his section there in the beginning of chapter 6 of Matthew's Gospel, where the Lord teaches how to pray. If you're looking for good spiritual reading, I would really highly encourage that book. And then I just want to quickly mention a couple books that might be worth picking up for the year of faith. Two are by a Polish author who I've referred at times to in the past here at the parish. One is called The Gift of Faith. So The Gift of Faith is a really rich work. And then he has a new one that just got published into English called Amazing Nearness, which is great for reflections when you're praying in the presence of the Blessed Sacrament. There is a really small book, which might be helpful for some people, but it's pretty rich, called Union with God by another Jesuit, Father David McCullough. Many of us know Ralph Martin. Ralph is a professor at Sacred Heart Major Seminary, lives in Ann Arbor. He has a TV show. He's a worldwide evangelist, really remarkable Catholic man. He wrote a book called The Fulfillment of All Desire, a guidebook for the journey to God based on the wisdom of the saints. This is going to be a book that they're reading in seminaries hundreds of years from now. This is a classic. It's going to be like one of those things like The Imitation of Christ. This is an incredible book on prayer.
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0: Never yet one braver our starry banner bore than saucy old Jack Barry, the Irish Commodore. I'm Father Charles Connor, and this is The Church in Time. If you ever go to Wexford Town in County Wexford, Ireland, you will find a statue in the harbor of perhaps County Wexford's most famous native, Commodore John Barry, the father of the American Navy. He is said to have commanded more ships and trained more naval officers than anyone in our revolutionary history. He served in the Battle of Princeton. He served in the Battle of Trenton. He served with distinction in all the military campaigns in which he was involved in the American Revolutionary War. And at war's end, when the United States Navy was firmly established, President George Washington made him one of the nation's first six captains. His grave in Old St. Mary's, Philadelphia, attests to a life well lived in service to church and country. And this has been The Church in Time.
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6: Sometimes the simplest prayers can be the most effective, especially during times of distress. Reverently repeating the name of Jesus or the prayer, "Jesus, my mercy," may be what you need during those times. But here's another short, powerful prayer that is typically said three times. My God, I believe, I adore, I hope, and I love Thee. I beg pardon for those who do not believe, do not adore, do not hope, and do not love Thee. Amen.
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8: In the name of the Father, and the Son, and the Holy Ghost, amen. 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
9: and she conceived by the Holy Spirit.
8: Hail Mary, full of grace, the Lord is with thee. Blessed art thou among women, and blessed is the fruit of thy womb, Jesus.

0: The Lord is with thee. Blessed art thou among women, and blessed is the fruit of thy womb, Jesus. The word was made flesh. Hail Mary, full of grace, the Lord is with thee. Blessed art thou among women, and blessed is the fruit of thy womb, Jesus.
1: Holy Mary, Mother of God, pray for us sinners, now and at the hour of our death. Amen.
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2: Family, a prayer that we pray together is a powerful prayer. So please pray together with me, our EWTN Family Prayer. Today we pray for peace in the Middle East. Lord Jesus Christ, Son of God and Messiah, we glorify your holy name. You lived and traveled in the Middle East when you walked upon this earth. 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Let them know peace, the peace that you came to bring. Let all come to recognize the dignity of all, so that everyone may enjoy a good livelihood, security, and peace. Let them come to know you who are the way and the truth and the life. Amen.
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5: Very, very nice to have you with me here on The Doctor Is In on this variant of The Doctor Is In E-Person Monday, where I'm looking at my phone here and scrolling down through the emails that have come in. Why don't you just say Email Monday, Ray? It's a lot simpler because male is gender specific. I just want to say e-person, including everyone. We do this with an awful lot of our hymns, don't you? Have you noticed that, too? Sometimes we even make God, we take away the maleness of God, even though that's how he chose to communicate with us. He is neither male nor female, that is true, but how he chose to communicate with us. Okay, now, we'll get to those momentarily. Go to the computer, type in child, self-esteem, search. Tens and tens of millions of options. Articles, commentaries, everything about self-esteem and children. Type in child humility, search. When I did that, the options were but a small fraction of the self-esteem options. Most experts believe that self-esteem is the acme of virtues, if they would even use that word. It's the acme of well-adjustment. You need to have a very positive self-esteem, because if you have a positive self-esteem, so goes many of the theories, that you will be less likely to engage in antisocial or self-defeating behavior or drug-related behavior. Self-esteem will be a nice buffer. If you have a positive self-esteem, it'll be a nice buffer for you to do things that would hurt your psychic well-being. That's the theory. Unfortunately, the research has not supported that. Self-esteem is a good thing to have if it's balanced. For Christians, we are fortunate enough to have, I think, the most solid self-esteem. And that is because our self-esteem does not depend upon our declaration. Ray Guarendi is a wonderful human being because Ray Guarendi says so. There's some wobbliness in that. But if I say, I believe I'm infinitely valuable because the God of the universe says so. Now that's real self-esteem. I remember coming across a study, survey once, that said population that has among the highest of consistent self-esteem are men incarcerated. That their self-esteem, their view of themselves, is very high. One might even say higher than as indicated by their lifestyle or their conduct. If you pursue self-esteem for self-esteem's sake, you end up with self-centeredness. When I worked in the elementary schools and I'd go in and I'd see the bulletin board with the names of the kids on there, I'm special because there's no one else like me. My flower is the prettiest flower in the garden. This relentless, I'm wonderful. And as a consequence, if that attitude was not absorbed, there were those quick to say something's lacking here in this person's psychological makeup, that they don't see themselves as wonderful and valuable. I had a couple of grandparents come to me once. And their granddaughter, I think she was about 9. They had some kind of Olympics at her school. It was towards the end of the year. And they had a whole bunch of track and field events. One of them was a race. And this little girl didn't finish well in the race at all. She's not fast. But everybody got, I don't know if it was a trophy or a ribbon or an award, everybody that participated in the race got an award. The little girl went to her teacher and said, I really don't want this. I didn't earn it. I'm not a very fast runner. Now, I personally would have hugged that little girl and said, it's wonderful, sweetheart, that you have that kind of balanced self-insight that more or less says your well-being doesn't depend upon how fast you can run. Enough said, end of story, right? No. No. The reason the grandparents called me is because the little girl's teacher contacted them, and I forget whether they were raising her or not, but somehow they were involved in this whole situation, and said, I'm worried about her self-esteem. They asked why. Well, she turned her reward back in as though she didn't deserve it. I don't know if the grandparents said, well, she didn't. And that has nothing to do with who she is. It has nothing to do with how much she's loved. It has nothing to do with her value as a child of God. It has everything to do with the fact that she ran a race and she was 7th out of 10. I love her for that. God bless her for that. That's wonderful. That she has, in fact, a solid enough self-esteem to say, I don't need an artificial pat on the back for everything I try. I wasn't very good at it. If you want to take self-esteem out of the realm of God's declaration and you just use it as a psychological sign of someone's maturity and self-image, then I think strong self-esteem is recognizing your assets and your weaknesses. Christians say things like, I'm a sinner. Ooh, well, that's, wow. That's pretty generic and it's pretty encompassing. It's pretty broad-based. I'm a sinner. Whoa, how can you have any kind of self-esteem calling yourself that? Again, because God says so. God says, you are my child. And despite your sinfulness, if you keep turning to me, that's the kind of self-esteem I want. The whole self-esteem mantra has just gotten just overwhelmed the cultural landscape. It has become the sine qua non, to use a little Latin lingo, all I remember from my 3 years of Latin, of well-being. For the longest time, so many of the theories were, if we can enhance children's self-esteem, they will be less likely to do things that are short-sighted or hurtful to others or hurtful to themselves or self-destructive. No, as long as they see themselves as just worthy of so much praise and attention, they won't do these things. That has not borne out. That has not been borne out. All that has happened is that we have elevated self-esteem to self-centeredness. I'm wonderful. How dare you think I'm not? So many ideas don't get borne out as they pass through the reality of time, and even as they are studied in a more balanced way. All right, coming back. Your e-persons. I'm Dr. Ray.
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0: Thank you so much for joining me here on The Doctor Is In, Monday through Friday, 1 o'clock Eastern Time, co-production of the EWTN and Ave Maria Radio Networks. This is from, and I want to give you a warning on this. I want to just mention the Miranda warning here because this is from Miranda. Would you use please and thank you when asking and then / commanding your children to do something? We have four kids, 6, 4, 2, 1. Our six-year-old son has always been a challenge for me, but he's becoming more defiant and disrespectful, eye-rolling, throwing fits, stomping, whimpering, etc. throughout the day. We wonder if he is being harassed by a spirit of defiance for which we are praying the rosary over him and fasting for him. Or how we are mistraining him. I've seen this happen. I have seen parents who are faithfully religious people think that when a kid is recalcitrant, obstreperous, truculent, pugnacious, I do not have a thesaurus in front of me, looked up those words, that somehow there may be some kind of oppression going on, spiritual oppression. I've never seen it. I have never, ever seen it in my 45 years of clinical practice. The vast majority of the time, two factors are at play. One, the kid by temperament pushes a little bit. He resists a little more than his siblings. That's one. But the bigger factor, believe it or not, is the parenting. In that, as I've sat and talked with parents, as they've described to me what's going on in their home, the dynamics between them and the child, I find there are many places that they can actually take a much calmer, more firm, authoritative hand over this child, which will result in not only a better behaved child, but a happier child and a happier household. So, they've said, we pray the rosary with him today, and I wondered if our please and thank you makes him feel entitled or something. If we don't use courtesies, he says we're being demanding, and that's not kind. If we try to touch or hold him, he fights us and is suddenly itchy, tired, hurts. Now, let me stop there a couple of places. Before you email me and say, Dr. Ray, this is a sign oftentimes of autistic spectrum disorder. That kind of stimulation really, really bothers kids. I would ask several questions. I would say, one, are there any other signs? Doesn't sound like there is. They didn't mention it. Two, does he act that way only in certain contexts? In other words, if the parents are trying to control him and he doesn't want to be touched. And does he act that way with everybody? Or is it just mom and dad who try to discipline him? We got to narrow that down. If we don't use courtesies, he says we're being demanding and that's not kind. Well, he can think what he wants. He's allowed to think that. He's six. I wouldn't expect him to understand fully a parent's authority. I mean, it just sounds like he pushes on you. Now, that said, I like using please, and I like using thank you. Please go to the corner. Please go lay on your bed. Please put your head down at the dining room table. I'll set the timer. Then after he gets up, and thank you. In this case, please and thank you is not something that says, will you agree with this? If you think this is something that's appropriate for your contentment, will you cooperate? No, that's not what you're saying. You're just saying please and thank you, but there is no request involved. You have to go to the corner, and I'm saying please simply because I want to use manners. But the corner's non-negotiable. Please does not mean the discipline is negotiable. And thank you doesn't mean, oh, I'm so glad you cooperated. No, it means you cooperated and I appreciate it. Now, saying it's demanding and that's not kind. Okay, say it. So what? I think the parents want him to understand why they do what they do, and he doesn't. He's six. Of course not. I ignore his whines and gently hold him. Okay, there it is. Now, I didn't see that coming because this was an email that I hadn't looked at in a while, which is, that hurts, that itches, stop it. That's his way of saying, don't you dare hold me. And you don't have to hold him. All you have to do is simply say, well, okay, if you're not in the corner, you don't have any privileges until you go to the corner. I mean, that's that simple as it is. Today, he tried to drill his chin into me over and over again. We spank. We have consequences. He's only six. How are we failing here? We are an intact marriage, practicing Catholic home and home school. Well, again, going back to something I said a few minutes ago, it is rare that I talk to parents and we describe the situation, we describe their consequences, we describe their consistency, we describe their perseverance, we describe what consequences they are using, we describe their inability to manipulate it, all of that, and the child doesn't improve. He may not be the easiest of the kids. He could still be tough, and he could still push. But the kind of resistance, I can use a personal example. My 10 children are adopted. Some of them have had very difficult womb environments, early life upbringing. In many, many respects, they were bringing with them what one might call baggage. And they did some things that had to be dealt with, of course. Did we have this kind of temper eruption, fit-throwing, total oppositional resistance? No, we did not. Why? Because very shortly, the kids realized, look, we're going to do what we're going to do, and you're not going to like it. We love you desperately, but we're not going to let you act this way. And the consequences are going to be significant. This is not going to be 3 minutes in the corner. All right, you could lose nine privileges for an eruption like that. And so we didn't have it. Even though the kids by temperament one would consider tough. Now, my guess would be that this little guy has overwhelmed his parents and they're not sure how to deal with it. What if you have a simple rule? For example, a temper eruption of flow, swing, and all of that stuff automatically leads to 3 days of no privileges. Everything you ask for will be no. You can read. We kiss you. We love you. That's it. You have no privileges. Oh, that would be horrible, Dr. A. You won't have anything to do. He won't have anything to occupy his time. Well, yes and no. I mean, if you want to let him color, you want to pick a few things to keep him occupied, that's fine. But the normal privileges, dessert, outside, whatever toys he has, his stuffed animals, his favorite shirt, all those things. Now, he'll fight that the first few times until he finds out. For your own interest, Dr. Ray, I've been a listener since I was a high schooler, spending hours in the tractor working the ground. I always dreaded the noon hour. Well, this must be coming from the central time zone. But somehow, I listened enough and began looking forward to your show. Now, as a busy mother, I don't often get to listen, but I enjoy and garnish wisdom when I do. Well, thank you. But in closing this, I want to recommend a book to you. It's my most popular discipline book. It's called Discipline That Lasts a Lifetime. It is 100 or more of the most common discipline questions I get asked. I deal with temper tantrums. I deal with disrespect. I deal with sibling quibbling. I deal with bedtime bad times. I deal with meal ordeals. I deal with homework avoidance. I deal with chore shirking. I deal with all kinds of stuff. I deal with the kid comebacks to discipline. I deal with major eruptions. All of that is in the book. All of it. Heavy. Talking about that. Now, some people have said, I got your book. It's still the same. And I'll ask, have you read it? Well, no, not yet. You might want to do that. Not sure how much it's going to do if you just put it under your pillow, lay on the pillow and hope that it osmotically seeps into your head. So I get saddened when I see parents so very frustrated by a six-year-old in situations like that, because almost invariably, if there's nothing wrong with the child, and usually there's not, and it's just a behavior resistance problem, the parents are dramatically underestimating what they need to do to get this under control in terms of consequences and perseverance and predictability.
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2: 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Think about it. 40daysforlife.com.
3: Let us pray for life. Lord Jesus, the challenge is daunting in the new era with Roe v. Wade behind us. Unwavering discipleship is needed more than ever. We know you will multiply the loaves and fishes we offer. In our personal lives, help us embrace St. John Paul II's theology of the body. In family life, help us bless those within our families and be a beacon of light to others. Inspire our church leaders to bold witness for life, love, and virtue. Holy Spirit, guide and strengthen us so that we will not shirk and will not become lukewarm in living the gospel of life. Amen.
4: A prayer for all bishops, priests, and deacons. Almighty and everlasting God, by whose Spirit the whole body of the Church is sanctified and governed, mercifully hear our humble supplications for all bishops, priests, and deacons. That by the gift of your grace, all in their various appointments may faithfully serve you and have the strength to be firm witnesses of the gospel to the world. Amen.
0: Am I right or am I right?
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0: Thank you. I didn't give you any other option.

0: Thank you for joining me here on The Doctor Is In. E-Person Monday. Let's get to it. Hello. My mother-in-law of nearly 10 years lives about 8 hours away. She has come to visit and see her grandkids one time in, drum roll please, 10 years. Okay, so I'm going to do the math. That indicates that since they got married, she's been there one time. Since marriage, 10 years ago. We cannot visit her due to her renting a very small house. The one time she was here, she basically just wanted us to wait on her hand and foot. She also did not engage with her grandkids. Okay, so that was the tenor of the one visit in 10 years. That ought to tell you something. Now that we are having our third child soon, we welcomed her to come and visit. Now here's a key line. She normally never replies over text. Or, you know, and you might say, well, okay, some people that are older don't like texts. They want to talk on the phone, right? She normally never replies over text or answers our call. But when she does, she talks about how bad her experience was. Now, I'm assuming she's alluding to that 1 in 10 year visit, and who knows how long ago that was. And further, how her relationship with us is no good. Yet she refuses to contact us. I think what he's saying is she doesn't want to explore any of this. In her mind, for whatever the reason, she wants no part of her daughter and son-in-law. My wife tries. God bless your wife. Her mother doesn't. Also to mention, Dr. Ray, she doesn't like me, but hasn't said why. Wow, that line doesn't surprise me there. You got somebody coming to visit you one time in 10 years, and the one time they did come, they talk about how bad it was. You can just safely assume there's a whole lot of something going on in her mind about you people. Should we stop trying to reach for her? Should we stop trying to reach her for the kids' sake? In these cases, and I've unfortunately seen a boatload of them, where you have a mother-in-law, mother, father-in-law, father, who doesn't appear at all to like the daughter, son, or in-laws married to them, for whatever the reason. And the younger generation has tried to reach them, has written, has called, has texted, and no response. No response or minimal response of any kind. And punctuated by negativity in the response. At some point, I think it is fair to say, and I think it would not be going against Christian obligation to say something like in a text or a handwritten letter, voicemail, says, we really try to reach you, we love you, but we're going to respect what seems to be your unwillingness to be around us for whatever your reasons. If we're wrong, please let us know that. However, if we do not hear from you, we're going to assume that we are correct and that you don't wish to be part of our lives. We will respect that. We will stop pushing on you to do that if it's something you don't want. I think it's more than fair. It's respectful. It is warm in the sense that you said, hey, we're here. We're open. We want to hear from you. Please contact us. And if she doesn't, she's telling you, yeah, you hit the nail on the head on that one. I don't want to come around you people. I came once in 10 years, and that was too much. How do you explain it to the kids? Well, depending on how old they are, you can explain to them. Now, it sounds like it's probably a young family because they're getting pregnant with their third child, and so probably the kids are no more than 5 or 6, the oldest. You can say that we want to see Grandma, but she can't come here very often. And with little kids, out of sight is out of mind. Little kids are not going to belabor a point if you repeat to them a few times, well, Grandma's just not able to come. You don't have to say, Grandma doesn't want to come. Because little kids, they blame themselves quickly. So until they get old enough to explain to them, we don't understand why Grandma doesn't want to come, but she doesn't. So that's okay. We have our family. We have a good, loving family. And, you know, Dad didn't say anything here about his own side, which probably is somewhat connected. So if you got one good pair of grandparents or one good grandparent, okay, count the blessing. But I think at this point, if you just keep trying and you get rebuffed every time, or you get ignored, the message is pretty clear. Quit bugging me. I don't want to respond to you. And the time that I did come, I clearly didn't want to be there. I didn't interact with the grandkids at all. I didn't want to cooperate in anything around the house. I didn't want to do anything with you. I just came, put my time in until I could go in relief. That's what it sounds like. So the message is pretty clear. Why? I don't know. I have no idea the background of mom and daughter. None. I have no idea the background of mother-in-law because, well, you don't make it sound like there's a father-in-law involved. So whether he passed away or whether they're divorced or whether she's unhappy with life or bitter with life or an individual who is just surly about existence, that's oftentimes the case. And blames others? Who knows? Who knows what the dynamic is because she won't tell you. So, at that point, you're sort of having to accept the way it is.
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You remember the old, wait until your father comes home. You see, that's awful now. That statement that was once a statement of the father's being a recognized authority figure in the household, with love now, would be something that 99.26% of self-anointed experts would say, oh, no, that's horrible. That's horrible. That puts father in the position of being the enforcer. That puts mom's authority in question. One could interpret that in good, loving homes as saying mom and dad are one. And when dad gets home, I'm going to tell him what happened here. I think that's still a very healthy thing in many cases. So with that in mind as my preface, let's see. Ave Maria. That was the greeting. I got to admit, it's the first time I've ever gotten that as a greeting. My wife and I are struggling with what it looks like for me, the father, to be the head, and he has head in quotes, of disciplining our children. My wife is a homemaker. I work full time. We have 5 kids, ages 7 to 2 months. All right, these are obviously folks that have said, Lord, whatever you want to give us in kids, we are open. 5 kids.

0: When you are there, you and mom are of one accord. You're one voice. And the kids know that dad is going to back up mom. Even if she is more aware of something that's going awry and you're not, which was the case with me and my wife. She was much more attuned to the happenings of our 10 kids under 12. I said, "We have kids? How many? Get out. What's their names?" I know most of their names. Don't be asking me their middle names. I tease. Please don't email me. Dr. Ray, that's an awful example that you're giving about involved fathers. So that said, you can certainly be of one accord, and the kids can know that dad is the one who is going to enforce the discipline, whether it's done by dad or by mom, when you're there. Now, the fact that you're not there, it doesn't mean you're not the head of the discipline, because mom does discipline. That's great. You got a wife that can handle that, do that. Man, that was one of the things I just loved my wife for, because when I came home, she homeschooled. When I came home and the kids had pulled whatever scrap they had pulled, she handled it. She took care of it. But here's the difference. Here is the difference. And I think this is how you can be a more involved dad in this discipline arena. The kids knew that my wife was going to tell me what they did if it was particularly noteworthy. If it was a tiny little scrap, she took care of it. But if it was something that was out of the ordinary in its significance of misbehavior, she's going to tell me. And then, depending on what she did, I added to it. Now, that said, if I came home, I asked my wife, "Honey, how'd the day go?" And she told me, "Well, here's what John did." And she listed a litany of his uncooperativeness or whatever it might have been at that time. I said, "Did you handle it?" She goes, "Yeah, I handled it." I took John aside. I said, "Johnny, Mom tells me you were really pretty uncooperative, son."
1: "Oh, no."
0: "Well, I gotta go with what Mom says. So here's what Dad's going to do. Because, yeah, you were uncooperative with Mom, but also she didn't need to have her day made difficult more than once. So here's what I want you to do." So they knew they were going to answer to Dad, even if Mom disciplined them. Now, if she said to me, "I took care of it, Ray, no problem," I say, "Okay, good. Problem solved. Check it off the list." But if she said to me, "Well, he did this when I tried to get him in the corner." "Oh, really? Really? James, when your mom told you to go to the corner, you didn't go? You had to be threatened to go? What? Oh, James, my son, I sure wish you would have gone to the corner and simply just quietly done your corner time." "Oh, gosh, son, I don't want to hear that. Well, here's what I'm going to do. You're going to bed early tonight, and tomorrow you're not allowed outside." Whatever. That's just an example. Whatever it was that I could think of on the spur of the moment. And if I couldn't think of anything on the spur of the moment, I took a few minutes to think of something. Or I asked Randy, I said, "Honey, what would you like me to do about this?" So really, Dad, that's the way you can become involved. If they know that even though Mom handled it, she's going to talk to you about it. And between the two of you, if you decide this also involves Dad's response, I think that's a great way to show the kids you are one. I used to say,

0: Mom and I are two fingers joined together. You rattle one, the other one rattles. And they knew that. They knew that it was not going to go unspoken if my wife said to me, I think Dad needs to know about this. Sure, it's not a matter that I was the enforcer. I came home and kicked the door in and said, all right, I'm back. Who do I have to handle? It wasn't like that at all. Matter of fact, it was more of a quiet sit-down. Son, why don't you tell me what you did?
1: Well, I didn't listen to Mom.
0: Well, what didn't you listen?
1: Well, she told me to come in, and I just stayed out there.
0: Well, how'd she get you in?
1: Well, she said she was going to give me extra work if I wasn't in the next 20 seconds.
0: Oh. So you made Mom discipline you to get you in the house. You just didn't come in because she asked you?
1: I guess not.
0: Oh, all right. Well, son, I think you need to do what your mom tells you without her having to threaten to discipline you. So now I'm going to do something about it.
1: Well, Mom already did.
0: Yeah, I know. I know she did. But see, that's how me and Mom work. We go together. And I didn't want Mom having to have a tough time when she didn't need to. That's all. Dad, you can do that. And you'll be very much an active, authoritative figure right beside your wife. I'm Dr. Ray. It's Dr. Ray.
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0: Hi, everybody. Dr. Ray Guarendi here. You want to pass the Catholic faith on to your children? 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
4: In the 13th rule of St. Ignatius of Loyola's 14 rules for the discernment of spirits, St. Ignatius gives us clear direction regarding to whom we should speak with to assist us in rejecting the deceits of the enemy and to break the spiritual silence. St. Ignatius teaches, but when one reveals them to one's good confessor or to another spiritual person who knows his deceits and malicious designs, it weighs on him very much because he perceives that he will not be able to succeed with the malicious undertaking he has begun, since his manifest deceits have been revealed. Ignatius invites us to reveal the deceits of the enemy to one's good confessor, a priest that understands the workings of the enemy, or to another spiritual person who is also familiar with the enemy's deceits. This spiritual accompaniment will make all the difference in the spiritual journey.
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0: is a quick one here. Clinically speaking, are worry and anxiety the same thing? No, but they're cousins. There is a certain expression of anxiety called generalized anxiety. That means there is an interfering level of distress, emotional upheaval, that is fueled by worry. And most of these worries come in the form of what ifs. A what if is a speculation on something that could happen that, however unlikely it is to happen, still creates distress because, well, it could happen. For example, a newly pregnant mom, mixed in with her excitement about being pregnant is a worry. What if the baby isn't healthy? What if the baby has complications? What if I don't carry the baby to term? So the what ifs are beginning to grab hold of her mood and create anxiety. Now, it is possible that there could be complications or the baby couldn't be healthy. That's true. That does happen. But fortunately, in the modern era that we consider ourselves living in, that's much, much less likely than it used to be. It used to be 50%. Now it's nowhere near that high. Most kids, I'd say 95%, are born rather uneventfully, especially if mom takes care of herself when the baby's in the womb. But the what if is nagging, and the what if creates anxiety. Or you start a new job. What if I can't handle it? What if I run up against a very difficult boss? What if I find that this isn't really something that I've wanted to do after 3 months? There's no limit to the what ifs you can create. As imaginative as you can be, what ifs can be multiplied. And the characteristics of a what if is, one, generally unlikely, sometimes highly unlikely, remotely unlikely. That's one. Two, you dwell on it. You give it a life that is far beyond anything it deserves. And three, and here's a big one, if it were to happen, I just couldn't deal with it. Going back to our baby, if a parent has a handicapped child, or maybe a child with Down syndrome, or a child with developmental delays, what they were worried about, the what if, the small percentage what if, happened. It is not unusual for the parents to say, this has become an unexpected blessing. This child is at the very center of our lives. This child with Down syndrome is so warm and so loving, so beautiful in her demeanor. She is the center of our family. So a what if oftentimes is accompanied by, if it were to happen, I couldn't deal with it. But once you tell yourself, for the most part, my what if can be dealt with, if I can't handle the job and I decide to quit. Okay, now what? You're going to look for another job? Sure. It isn't, to use a cliche, the end of the world because you left the job. May turn out to be a blessing because 2 months down the road you get a job that you absolutely love. So yes, worry creates anxiety, and much worry is not based in probable reality. It is worry that is concocted in our head. and dwelt upon and becomes larger than life and pretty soon isn't a what if. It's going to happen. And once that takes over, anxiety ratchets up very, very high. Thank you for joining me here on The Doctor's Inn. I appreciate it so very much. Andrew Krucek for keeping me company over there in Ann Arbor, my producer man, and he mans the boards, to use a little basketball lingo. Good Lord permitting, plan to see you tomorrow when we can talk together. On The Doctor's Inn, walk with God. Don't make that one a what if.
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2: This is Father Dermot Roach. The month of May is dedicated to the Blessed Mother. Let us pray. In the name of the Father, and of the Son, and of the Holy Spirit. Amen. Hail Mary, full of grace, the Lord is with thee. Blessed art thou among women, and blessed is the fruit of thy womb, Jesus. Holy Mary, Mother of God, pray for us sinners, now and at the hour of our death. Amen. In the name of the Father, and of the Son, and of the Holy Spirit. Amen.
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5: This is Michael O'Neill, the Miracle Hunter. Have a safe and blessed Memorial Day weekend from all of us.
6: Bite-Size Catechism, paragraph 3. 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Those who have welcomed Christ's call and freely responded to it are urged by love of Christ to proclaim the good news everywhere in the world. This treasure received from the apostles has been faithfully guarded by their successors, the bishops. All Christ's faithful are called to hand it on from generation to generation by professing the faith, by living it, sharing it, and by celebrating it in liturgy and prayer.
7: The rosary is a beautiful and powerful form of prayer. Praying using beads goes way back before Christianity and has been used in many different religions. In Christian tradition, early monastic orders prayed all 150 psalms every day using a string with 150 knots to keep track. This eventually turned into a rope with 150 beads. The development of the rosary took place slowly over a long period of time. In the year 1214, the Blessed Mother appeared to Saint Dominic and gave him a rosary. She asked that, instead of praying the Psalms, the faithful should pray the Our Father, Hail Mary, and the Glory Be. The rosary in its present form has been around since the 15th century. It is a tool that helps us pray. Praying the rosary is a place to meet Mary, the Mother of God, who embraces us, takes our hand, and leads us to her Son, our Lord and Savior, Jesus Christ. Examining the truths of the Catholic faith, this is faithforensics.org.
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10: Mother Angelica's prayer for EWTN. 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
14: Hey, everybody. Welcome again to Call to Communion. This is a Monday afternoon edition of our program. But you know what? It's not just any Monday. It is Memorial Day. And so we take just a moment to pause and reflect the great sacrifices that so many people have made in the service of our great country. And we're also going to be doing a mailbag edition of Call to Communion today. We're going to open up the mailbag and tackle some emails that have come in over the past couple of weeks. Always look forward to those. Our producer today, Pedro Quiles, keeping us accurate on the needles and the dials. I'm Tom Price, along with Dr. David Anders.
15: Tom, how are you today?
14: I am well. How are you, my friend?
15: Doing decent, thanks.
14: We're going to lead off with an email from Javo in South Carolina. Javo says, I'm a Catholic married to a non-Catholic. So in addition to Mass, I attend a Reformed Baptist church. So what do Protestants believe about free will? Are they not, or are they responsible for their actions? Is there no merit to what they do? Could you please elaborate on the differences with what the church teaches in layman's terms, please? Pretty please, he says. Thanks in advance, Javo. And his PS, you guys are impressive. Thanks for doing this.
15: Yeah, thank you. I appreciate the question. So Reformed Baptists are one version of Protestant. There are also free will Baptists that are specifically differentiated from Reformed Baptists because of their views on the freedom of the will. So you cannot generalize about all Protestants, not even about all Baptists.
14: Okay.
15: But in the church that your wife attends, the Reformed Baptist Church, they would take the position that it is this typical Calvinist position that God predestines a select number to salvation and many more people specifically to damnation, and that when God calls a soul, one of the elect, to salvation, that call is irresistible, hence the emphasis on not having free will, right? That if God has predestined you for salvation, there ain't nothing you can do about it, bud. You're going to be saved. Now, to be fair, phenomenologically, now you asked me to use layman's terms, so I'm going to define my term by phenomenologically. By phenomenological, I mean, like, how does reality appear to you in your experience? Okay. Now, you know, if someone, let's say you're from within the Reformed worldview, right? You're elect, you're predestined, and God's going to call you, and you're not going to have any say in the matter at all. If no one told you that, right, from their point of view, you would still have the personal experience of having chosen to follow Christ. Now, it's just that your experience, your perception of your experience of choosing to follow Christ is not totally accurate because God put that choice in you, right? So Protestants don't deny, even Reformed Protestants, don't deny that people have will, and they don't deny that people actually choose things. They don't deny that people choose what they want. What they argue is that, well, the things that you want, God makes you to want, right? So, you know, you think you want Jesus because, you know, you've independently come to this decision. No, it was God manipulating your psychology so that you would want Jesus, right? So then there's a famous treatise by a Reformed Protestant, Jonathan Edwards, called On the Freedom of the Will. And it's a great, fascinating piece of religious psychology. I mean, Edwards was a genius. And he argues that predestined Protestants really do have free will because they get to choose what they want. It's just that what they want has been determined by God antecedently, right, you see? So that's their position. They think that grace is irresistible. They think that once God has called you, he will necessarily make you want to believe. You will, in fact, believe. He will make you born again. And that you will necessarily persevere to the end, right? So that if God calls you onto the path, you're not going to get off the path. You're going to necessarily stay on the path. Now, again, from your first-person point of view, sometimes that can be a bit obscure because it is obvious that some people become Reformed Protestants and then leave, right? That's obvious. There are people who are apostates.
14: Yeah, yeah.
15: So the system has an explanation for that, and it's this. Oh, well, they obviously weren't real believers. Now, you know, that's not discernible at the time from introspection, because they all thought they were real believers, but they recognize there's this thing called spurious faith or false faith. So that's how they handle that problem.
14: Yeah. Now, Aesop would have called that sour grapes.
15: Right.
14: Yeah.
15: So as a Catholic, what we believe is that God actually does not predestine anybody to hell, that he offers sufficient grace to everybody that they might be saved, that grace is in fact resistible. God can offer you grace and you can say no. A great Catholic writer, writing mostly about Protestants, in stories about the offer of grace refused, so this is a very Catholic way of looking at reality, is Flannery O'Connor. You know, Flannery O'Connor grew up in rural Georgia,
14: yeah.
15: And in fact, her Southern accent was so strong that when she went to the University of Iowa Writers' Workshop to do her MFA, she showed up in the head guy's office and she said, "Hi, I'm Flannery O'Connor, and I'm here for the Writers' Workshop." And he said to her, "Would you please write that down on a piece of paper, because I didn't understand anything you just said to me," right? But if you've ever read the short stories of Flannery O'Connor, which I recommend,
14: oh yeah,
15: they're mostly about the offer of grace refused. They're about someone in some bizarre sort of, you know, macabre situation, some petty person who suddenly comes into confrontation with their humanity in a profound way and has to make a deep moral choice, and most of them fail. Right.
14: Yeah.
15: It's about the offer of grace refused. So in Catholicism, you can refuse grace. And in Catholicism, we do think that persevering to the end is a gift of God, but we don't think that it's a gift that God gives to everyone that is regenerate. So just because a person has real faith and is born again does not mean they will necessarily persevere to the end. Whereas in the Reform system, once you get that regeneration, once you're born again, they think you necessarily persevere. So those are the major differences.
14: Chavo, thank you so much for your email. We appreciate that. It's called a communion. We're doing a special mailbag edition of our program on this Memorial Day Monday. By the way, David, if you've never seen it, the EWTN series Saints versus Scoundrels. There's an actress who portrays Flannery O'Connor.
15: Oh, is that right?
14: It is so good. I forgot who the
15: scoundrel
14: was.
15: She get the Georgia accent?
14: Oh, man.
15: Nails it, huh?
14: It was hard to follow, but that was you know, what made it so charming. It was absolutely wonderful.
15: Well, you know, the authentic Southern accent is really vanishing. It's going away.
14: It
15: and it's
14: is.
15: Because of television and the internet, and, you know, we're homogenizing our language, but Governor Meemaw still got it.
14: Yes,
15: you know?
14: He does.
15: So that's when, you know, sugar is spelled S-H-U-G-A.
14: The governor. The governor lives in Montgomery.
15: In Montgomery.
14: Got lots more straight ahead on this special mailbag edition of Call to Communion here on EWTN. Do stay with us.
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18: As the battle to end chemical abortion intensifies across the country, more states are on the move defending life. Recently, Iowa Governor Kim Reynolds signed legislation which bans the distribution of abortion drugs through the mail in the state. The deadly drug will now only be available through in-person distribution, and while there's certainly much work to be done defending life in Iowa, this is a step in the right direction. In Oklahoma, Governor Kevin Stitt recently signed legislation which makes it a felony to traffic deadly abortion drugs into the state. Offenders could face 10 years in prison and up to $100,000 in fines. State by state, the effort to save lives continues.
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14: 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One of these is the devotional stone-colored garden cross. It features a beautiful hand-painted low relief of a soaring eagle, along with a quote from Scripture that reads, "Those who hope in the Lord will renew their strength. They will soar on wings like eagles," referencing Isaiah 40:31. On the cross is an image of an American flag on the crossbeam and a scenic mountainside on the vertical beam. It's made of a resin stone mix, 14 and a half inches high. If you'd like to see what it looks like, go to EWTNRC.com. 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Do check that out. Here's an email we received from Jim, who says, "My wife and I feel like it's unfortunately normal these days to push kids through confirmation, whether they believe in the faith or not. Many of these kids don't attend Mass, and their parents don't even attend Mass. Usually it's the grandparents bringing them to Sunday school. I know I can't judge anyone's heart, but we wonder for our own children when we should confirm and when we should perhaps wait another year. Love your show. Thanks, Jim."
15: Yeah, thank you. So in most parishes and schools, there's a fairly formulaic way of going through this. And I would say if you don't have any objections, if there's not some reason that you can see that your child should not proceed with confirmation, that I think it's reasonable for them to be confirmed along with their peers.
14: Sure.
15: It's usually an experience in their life. But the point you're making is very true, that the data on post-confirmation Catholicism is quite grim, meaning lots of kids get confirmed and then cease practicing altogether.
14: It's sort of like a graduation.
15: Exactly. I think so. Way too many people treat it like, this is a graduation from junior high or something, and after that is when you get to decide whether or not you're going to practice the faith. If that's in question for you, you shouldn't get confirmed. Possibly. I don't want to make that judgment,
14: right,
15: but I mean, like,
14: right.
15: I make let's call that a rhetorical flourish. Okay, if you don't intend to practice the faith, then what are you professing? When you say, it's a better way of putting it. What are you professing? I mean, I hesitate to say you shouldn't do it at all, because confirmation is one of those sacraments that revives. I mean, you can receive it validly, even if unworthily, and then later on in life, it can bear fruit when you come back. So I take back that early statement, but leave that to the discretion of the priest. But definitely we should give you pause, right? So I can't settle the question for you on what is the ideal timing, right? And of course, there was 10 years ago a little bit of a hubbub in the North American Catholic world about restored order in the order of the sacraments, is moving confirmation earlier, and of course that didn't really take off that much. But I mean, these are ongoing pastoral questions, and I don't know that I have the definitive answer for it. I mm-hmm. think what we know from the statistics and the sociology and the theology, for that matter, is that confirmation classes are not what's going to keep your kid in church.
14: Yeah.
15: Relationships are what are going to keep your kid in church. First, with their parents, and secondly, with non-parental adults that they respect. These are the factors that do the most to keep your kids in church.
14: Jim, thanks so much for your email. On programs like today, when we're doing the mailbag edition of our program, we can often tackle longer emails that we've received that we just don't have time for on our live Monday through Friday show. So here's one of them. This is from Sean, who says, "Dear Tom and Dr. David, according to the statement on the Pontifical Biblical Commission of 1906 and the encyclical of Pope Pius XII, Humanae Generis, the Catholic faithful may believe in an evolutionary element in God's overall creation, but are required to accept that humanity descends from a single couple. As lower life forms developed and human status was achieved, there had to be more than a single pair of humans emerging from a population of prehumans, probably in the hundreds or thousands. Therefore, How can the Catholic Church's prescription in this regard make any demographic sense? Not to mention the fact that a single human couple, as the origin of humanity, reinforces the old shibboleth, who was Cain's wife. I respectfully suggest that out of the population of creatures who had evolved to the human state, God may have specifically chosen two of them as representing humanity. These two, infused with souls, were the origin of our species, and as they intermarried with other human population, God created souls for their offspring. Now, I have never seen this theory articulated anywhere, but having puzzled over this for decades, I can't see any other way of admitting evolution whilst maintaining that humanity originates from one man and one woman. Peace and blessings, Sean.
15: If I understood your position, I think you're echoing the thoughts of the theologian Kenneth Kemp in his article Science, Theology, and Monogenesis, which you might take a look at. So you're right. The biological genetic data is in favor of polygenesis. Like monogenesis is not how evolution happens, right? It's not. And so to get the evolution of the human species, you have to have a polygenetic origin biologically. Now, you know, the Pope leaves the door open to the idea that you could have an evolutionary prehistory of hominid species, and at some point you can have the infusion of a human soul into a single pair. Now, you know, I'm not a geneticist, I'm not a biologist, I can't work out the implications of that. But Catholic theologians have wrestled with this question, and, you know, Kemp is one way of slicing that apple. It's not magisterial teaching, but it's certainly attempting to be speculation within the bounds of magisterial teaching, and that's what we do, right? We take the data of science that we know to be true, or at least are highly probable to be true, and we take the data of revelation and guidance of the magisterium, and then it's the work of theologians to try to come up with ways to reconcile those. Now, you know, a lot of modern theologians reading Humani Generis walk away with a slightly more broad interpretation than the one you've offered, and that is that, look, we have to keep monogenesis as a kind of preferential option, as it were, because of the relationship between Adam and Christ. And so whatever the theologian does with the data needs to be done in such a way that it protects that parallelism between the first Adam and the second Adam. So not so much a question about the exegesis of Genesis as it is about the heart of Christian soteriology, the doctrine of salvation. Most Catholic exegetes and theologians working in this question would completely recognize the scientific evidence in favor of polygenesis.
14: Sean, thanks so much for your email. Call to Communion here on EWTN. Here's one now from Oliver, who says, Dr. Anders, Mary is the mother of Jesus, so she is the mother of God. So is she then the mother of God the Father and the Holy Spirit, as they too are God?
15: No. No, we don't say that. The Father is not the Son. The Son is not the Father. The Son and the Father are not the Spirit, right? There is a distinction in the Blessed Trinity, and there's a distinction of relation. And the way we speak about God as Catholics reflects the Trinitarian relations. It is a dogma of the Church that it is the second person of the Trinity who becomes incarnate and assumes a human nature in the womb of the Blessed Virgin Mary. And so the Blessed Virgin is the mother of God, insofar as she is the mother of the second person of the Trinity who becomes incarnate.
14: Okay. Hey, thanks so much for your email. We're doing a special Memorial Day mailbag program today here on EWTN. Do stay with us. Got a lot of great emails that we're going to take care of in this hour. Here's one from Paul in Michigan, who normally listens to us via Spotify. Hey, Dr. Anders, I am not a Catholic. However, I've been feeling drawn to it for the last 6 to 8 months. I was raised Protestant, but haven't been attending hardly at all for the last 6 years or so. I currently work between 48 to 84 hours a week, averaging around 60 hours a week. I'm only guaranteed one Sunday off a month. I have a wife who is Protestant, a 2-year-old daughter with another baby on the way. Basically, I'm very busy. So my question is, Is it really worth going through all the classes and such to become a Catholic? Is my belief in Jesus enough to save me? Thanks. I really appreciate your show. Paul from Michigan, listening on Spotify.
15: Okay, Paul, lots of different things to deal with here. First of all, let's talk about whether your faith in Christ is enough to save you. So that depends on where you are in conscience regarding the identity of the Catholic Church, right? And so if you come to the conviction that the Catholic Church was founded by Christ as the normative means of distributing his grace and truth to the world, and that Christian unity implies preeminently a union with the visible body of the Church, which is the Catholic Church, then to deliberately stay outside the Catholic Church will ultimately put you at odds with your own conscience, right? So, I mean, that was the situation that I found myself in back in 2003, the recognition that I could not in good conscience continue as a Christian without being a Catholic Christian. And it was an inconvenient truth, right, to say the least. It was not convenient for me to become a Catholic. It put me at odds with members of my family. It wrecked my previous career plans, just shredded them into little tiny career bitlets, right? It was very inconvenient for me, and yet I did not want to stop being a Christian, and I didn't see how I could be a Christian in good conscience and be an intellectually fulfilled Christian and not be Catholic. So I had to go ahead and become Catholic. Maybe you're not there. Maybe Catholicism is a kind of aesthetic interest of yours, and you're not persuaded that it's the church founded by Christ. Well, I mean, the Catholic Church itself does not teach that a person has to be a card-carrying Catholic to go to heaven, unless they become persuaded that they have to join the Catholic Church.
14: Yeah.
15: And then you can't sin against your own conscience, right?
14: Sure.
15: Ultimately, we're reconciled to God through charity that comes through faith. And so charity, the life of the virtues, is how we're going to be judged on the last day. But you don't want to have thrown into the mix, oh, and by the way, I see you disobeyed your conscience about becoming a Catholic, right? I mean, that's a factor you have to think about. And I'm not going to tell you what to do because I don't know your conscience. And I hear you about the job. And I will say that if you decide you want to become Catholic, there is a cleric out there who will work with you. I do not promise that every cleric will work with you, but there is a cleric who will work with you.
14: Oh, yeah.
15: And you may have to look for him. I had to go to three different priests to become Catholic. I had to go to three, right? Priest number one seemed kind of indifferent. Priest number two said he was thinking of leaving the Catholic Church.
14: Ooh.
15: You know, he didn't actually, but he was like kind of, it was just different. And then priest number three said, let's get you ordained like next week. Confirmed next week.
14: Yeah.
15: But I had to go to three, right? I had to keep knocking. And I've had others call this show who have similar problems. Truck drivers who just cannot be, at the same place every Wednesday night for 2 hours. It's just they can't do it and make a living. And I'll tell you what I tell them, which is, find yourself maybe a deacon. Right?
14: Oh,
15: someone
14: yeah.
15: that a priest would authorize to instruct you, through some schedule that would work for both of you. State your sincere intention to become a Catholic, and you talk about your needs. Now, if you go to one parish and they slam the door in your face, try again. Right? I mean, that's just how it works. So there is a way for you to become Catholic without RCIA. I did not go to RCIA for different reasons. In my case, this priest who wanted to make me Catholic, I told him I had a PhD in theology, read the Fathers and the whole catechism, and he's like, you don't need RCIA. Let's get you in, in a month.
14: Yeah.
15: And so I've known a lot of people that have been able to circumvent that. Or they do the class, they do their private instruction, and they come in with the RCIA class at Easter. I mean, there's a way around that problem, right? So that's what I have to say.
14: Thanks so much for your email. I have a friend. I may have told you about this, David. I have a friend that I've known since high school. We both had pirate radio stations in our basement as high school kids. It didn't go that far. Don't worry.
15: Is that the guy I met? Did I meet him?
14: I don't think you met him.
15: Not the fellow we bowled with.
14: No.
15: This is a
14: different old radio buddy. He is a contract engineer who takes care of like 80 radio stations.
15: Oh, my.
14: A huge number between Colorado. He has two homes in Colorado and in Missouri. Clearly does not have time, but he is so excited about the Catholic faith. And there is a deacon in Missouri who is working with him so that he doesn't have to go or, is not obligated to go through the OCIA process.
15: Wow. Now, sometimes, you'll go to a parish that's very stuck in its ways, and they're this one way or the highway, and they won't work with you, and you just have to find one that will.
14: Yeah, that's it. And by the way, the icing on the cake is I'm going to be his sponsor.
15: That is cool.
14: And bring him into the church.
15: That is cool.
14: I could not be happier about my old buddy. Hey, thanks so much again for your email. We have time for one more. Well, actually, this one is going to take a little bit more time because it's a little more complex than I first thought. So we'll tackle that after the break. We're doing a special Memorial Day edition of the Mailbag program here on EWTN's Call to Communion with Dr. David Anders. And again, if you'd like to send us an email for a future show, we'd love to get it. 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Pedro takes a look at those emails that come in. We try to answer as many as we can, usually two or three on a given live show that we do. 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

0: May is the month of Mary. 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
2: Steve, here's a really offensive argument from the pro-choice side, that restricting abortion is unfair to the poor and minorities because they need it the most.
3: Right. Well, let's be clear. Abortion advocates are not worried about helping the poor or minorities, but they are happy to help them abort their children. In fact, Planned Parenthood, the most prolific killer of unborn, places the majority of their abortion centers in minority neighborhoods. And its founder, Margaret Sanger, was an outspoken racist who wanted to eliminate what she called indiscriminate breeding by minorities, whom she considered to be human weeds. And her plan has worked remarkably well. Abortion is now the number one killer of black lives in America, more than heart disease, cancer, and gun violence combined.
2: You know what minority and poor families need the most? Pregnancy resource centers, where they can get the assistance and support they need to welcome their children into the world.
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7: A blessed Memorial Day to you here on EWTN's Call to Communion with Dr. David Anders. We're doing a special mailbag program today, so no calls. We'll be back live with our regular phone-in show tomorrow at this same time. We're going to lead off with this segment. This is from Marcia from Wayland, Massachusetts. Marcia says, "Hey, Dr. Anders, my question is whether a priest who is guilty of mortal sin, like abusing minors, can consecrate bread and wine into the body and blood of Christ. Are there any sacraments that he was ordained to give? Are these sacraments still valid if he's guilty of grave sin?"
8: Yeah, thanks. I really appreciate the question. This is a really important question. It's one the church is very well aware of, and to which it gave an authoritative response in the 4th century in the Donatist controversy. This was about this very question. And we are all very, very happy that the church ruled the way it ruled, because the church taught that the moral status of the priest has no bearing on the validity of the sacraments. Now, that's really good news, and I'll tell you why. Let's say that the validity of your sacraments depended on the moral standing of the priest. If that were true, you would never know whether you had a valid sacrament. You'd never know. You'd never know, right? Mm-hmm. And one of the major reasons that we have sacraments is so that we can have objective certainty about the offer of grace. So if I go to baptism, I am not in doubt about the fact that the grace of regeneration is being offered me. If I go to confession, I am not in doubt that the grace of absolution and being restored to sanctity and grace, that's being offered to me, right? If it turned out after the fact that they weren't really valid, I mean, you'd never know. You'd never have that confidence, which is really the main reason that we have sacraments, is so we can know those things. Now, the truth of the doctrine that the priest's moral status does not affect validity can be abused. That truth itself can be abused, and it can be taken by the laity in a superstitious manner. Let me explain what I mean. I have seen it happen that you have an immoral priest, and someone says something like, "Well, you know, he may be immoral, but you know, his sacraments are just as efficacious." Different category. validity and efficaciousness are not the same thing. And here, let me explain the difference. Validity means God really offers you grace through this sacrament. Efficacious, how well does it land with you? Do you receive that grace in a way that's fruitful in your life?
9: Uh-huh.
8: All right. Now, in that instance, how many immoral priests have driven people away from the sacraments? Many.
9: Many.
8: Many. Many. Or if they don't drive them away, how many immoral priests have celebrated the sacraments in an irreverent way, in a lackadaisical way, in a way that does not inspire confidence and hope in the laity? Many more.
9: Yeah.
8: Many more. And so the charity of the priest has a huge impact on how well the ministry of the sacraments lands in the heart of the Christian faithful. Now, you can still get a valid sacrament from an immoral priest, but that is not an excuse for immoral priests, right? I mean, in fact, part of the grace of ordination is sanctifying grace intended to enable the priest to celebrate the sacraments worthily, not just validly, but worthily. Right, with the kind of love and charity and reverence and virtue that you need to see in a priest in order to have a model of the Christian life that enables you to actually live a sacramental life fruitfully. So we need to have holy, moral priests, but if we don't, we're not spared the validity of the sacraments.
9: Marcia, thanks so much for your email. If you're just joining us, we're doing a special mailbag edition of our program here on Memorial Day on EWTN Radio. Let's go now to a question from Catherine, who says, my son asked me why there were so many different Christians. Our neighbors are Lutheran. Our other neighbors are non-denominational Christians. My husband, not Catholic, grew up Church of Christ, but doesn't necessarily believe the teachings of that denomination either. He responded by saying that people can interpret the Bible differently, and that's okay. I responded saying, well, that's a really long story about the church's history. We can go through that later. I responded, I'm not exactly sure how to approach this with my 8 and almost 9-year-old son. Is there something I can go to discuss this in more depth with my young son? He's very close to his grandpa, who is a preacher, formerly Church of Christ, now non-denominational, but similar. And I'm concerned about things like this confusing him. I want to be thorough and clear, but understandable and respectful. Thanks for any and all help and prayers, Catherine.
8: Yeah, so here's a question for you. How many Christian denominations do you think there were in the world when Jesus Christ was alive on planet Earth and preaching? The question is absurd.
9: It is.
8: Can you imagine somebody coming along and saying, well, you know, I'm here to give you the real interpretation of Jesus' words. And Jesus is like, guy, I'm over here, right?
9: Yeah.
8: Ask me.
9: Yeah.
8: Ask
9: who
8: me.
9: You?
8: Who are you? You know, you're not, right? And so that would be a complete misconstrual about the way to come to know the meaning of Christ's words. If Christ is there talking to you and he can clarify and he can say, no, I didn't mean that, I meant this, then, like, you know, you have an objective standard to evaluate what Jesus meant, right? Now, if Jesus didn't leave us with any way to do that, right? He just teaches stuff and then dies and rises from the dead and goes to heaven and just leaves us with this body of material, and we're all on our own. Well, then, yeah, you would expect massive, massive variation because everybody's going to pull something different out of it and run it a different way.
9: Yeah.
8: I mean, that's basically what your husband said, right? So people interpret the thing in different ways. But what if Jesus did leave an authoritative voice behind to adjudicate these kinds of disputes? Well, then you wouldn't have that problem.
9: Right.
8: Well, did Jesus leave such a thing behind? He did. He did. He left the church, the visible church, the church governed by the apostles. It's been around for 2,000 years.
9: Yep.
8: So for Catholics, this is not a problem. Because if it is a matter where agreement matters, and there are things you can disagree about, but there are some things you can't. If it's something that you have to agree on, the church says, this is a thing you have to agree on. And then you know, and then it's cleared up, right? The reason there are so many denominations in the world, the major reason, is that in the 16th century, a huge part of Christendom decided that the Bible, rather than the church, was the rule of faith. And since the Bible is not self-interpreting, as soon as they made that decision, no one who held that standard could ever agree with each other. And Protestantism fractured the moment it was created, because the Bible doesn't interpret itself. Two people are always going to come and look at it and come up with different stuff, and they don't know whether those disagreements matter or not.
9: Yeah.
8: They've got no way of knowing that question, and they're going to just keep on fracturing. It's just some guy's personal opinion and charisma and argumentative force that leads the day with a certain body of people. But if Christ left us an authoritative voice, we don't have that problem, and he did.
9: And there you go. Catherine, thanks so much for your email. Hope that's helpful for you. We received this one from John in Louisville. John says, I understand from listening to you, Dr. Anders, and how we should worship at Mass not just as individuals, but as part of the body of Christ, that we are one with the Holy Spirit. Is there a book or article that explains this in more detail?
8: My favorite is Henri de Lubac's Christ and the Common Destiny of Man.
9: Okay.
8: Which is about the communitarian identity of the church. And it was one of Pope Benedict's favorite books. Lubac, L-U-B-A-C, de Lubac.
9: Okay.
8: So it's a little heady. It's passages from the Church Fathers largely. But it's fantastic. It's absolutely glorious. Another one would be Pius XII's encyclical Mystici Corporis on the mystical body of Christ. And another one would be the doctrines of the Second Vatican Council, like Lumen Gentium, which is the dogmatic constitution on the Church, and Sacrosanctum Concilium, which is the dogmatic teaching on the liturgy. Also, Joseph Ratzinger's book, The Spirit of the Liturgy. And everybody knows John Paul's Wednesday audiences on theology of the body. What few people know, I think, or remember, is that he also did a series of Wednesday audiences on ecclesiology.
9: Really?
8: Yeah. So those are all good resources for you.
9: Well, there you go. John in Louisville, thanks so much for your email. We're coming to you on Memorial Day. And, you know, it occurred to me, you know, thinking about Memorial Day, about all the wonderful men and women who have given their life in the service of our beautiful country. And I think some people get it confused with Veterans Day. Have you ever thought about that, David? Because Veterans Day honors all veterans, whereas Memorial Day is something totally different.
8: Well, you're right. You're right. And, of course, you know, we have to honor those who paid the ultimate price, right? We absolutely do. Veterans, we're so grateful for them. I have two in my family. Well, more than two, actually. But fortunately, none of my veterans had to pay the ultimate price.
9: Well, yeah.
8: And without that, you know, we wouldn't be here. We wouldn't have this wonderful country with the freedom to worship God according to our conscience.
9: Absolutely. Call to Communion here on EWTN. We're answering your mailbag questions today. You can send us an email for a future show at ctc@ewtn.com. We heard from Dee Dee in Florida who says, hey, Dr. Anders, thanks for your show. I returned to the Catholic Church 11 years ago and have been learning every day of the Church's teachings. My best friend of over 40 years got a divorce from her husband. She has been in a same-sex relationship for the past 6 years. She recently called me to let me know they are getting, quote, married in their Methodist church, and she invited me to attend. I was caught off guard, but lovingly and in kind words informed her that I cannot attend. She asked why. I stated I cannot attend due to the teachings of the Catholic Church. She did say she understood, but was hurt. I acknowledged her feelings. I asked if we could have a conversation at another time to discuss, but she said, well, there's nothing to

0: there. But at the end of the day, you have to live with your conscience. It's much better to have a rupture with your friend than to have a rupture with your conscience and not be able to live with yourself.
1: Yeah.
0: You know, other than just demonstrating your love and concern for her, and for the other woman involved in this too. I mean, you wish the best for both of them morally, spiritually, you know, in an integral way. I mean, you really do care about them and what happens to them. And other than expressing that and continuing to, I don't know. I mean, you're not going to back down on your beliefs. You're not going to recant what you said. You know, I don't have any great insight in how to repair that. I mean, her unwillingness to talk to you about it anymore. I mean, I think imagine what you probably would have said had you had that opportunity is just to just continue to affirm your closeness to her and your care and solicitude for her.
1: Mm-hmm.
0: But that's not what she wanted, right?
1: Yeah.
0: She wanted approbation,
1: sure.
0: And that's the one thing you couldn't give.
1: But do keep those prayers coming, right?
0: Yep.
1: Absolutely. Dee Dee, thanks so much for your email. Here's one now from Amanda. Amanda says, I asked my priest for holy water to put in my home. He asked me to bring a bottle to him. He said a simple prayer over it. Now, is it really blessed, or do I need to have something more done? I thought the rite for blessing water was more involved than that.
0: Well, I don't know what the priest said.
1: Yeah.
0: I mean, there is a rite for blessing water.
1: He said a simple prayer is all Amanda's saying.
0: Yeah,
1: here.
0: I mean there is a rite, you know, that priests have a little book with all the rites they're supposed to pray, and,
1: yep.
0: And there's one, you know. I don't know what he said, so I really can't adjudicate. Now, there's another solution to this problem. Most parishes have holy water dispensers. They don't
1: yes.
0: just have holy water fonts, so... You know, get yourself a empty Coke bottle or something and go to the church to the holy water dispenser and load up. Then you know you've got it.
1: Or you could purchase a holy water dispenser from EWTN's
0: or
1: religious catalog.
0: Or you could purchase a holy water dispenser from the EWTN religious catalog. There you go.
1: I couldn't resist. It was right there, Dave.
0: There it is.
1: All right.
0: Hanging fruit.
1: Amanda, thank you so much for your email. Ingrid says, can physical mortifications, self-harm, or mental still be used? When is it appropriate to inflict mortifications?
0: It's appropriate. Well, first of all, self-harm, no.
1: No.
0: No. Mental self-harm, no. Okay. Can you use physical ascetic mortifications only under the direction of a spiritual director who is neither a fanatic nor a neurotic? Right. The kind of person who would be disinclined to advise them.
1: Yeah.
0: Right? The reason I say that is that you would have to have an extraordinary reason, I think, right? Because the risk of fanaticism and neuroticism is just really, really high here. I'm going to kind of come up with some hypothetical examples. Let's say you have an addiction. And you have, you know, tried a lot of things and it's not working. And there is an ascetical regime that, if followed, would infallibly keep you out of the path of temptation, right? But it would require some extraordinary rearranging of your life. Well, I mean, people do that all the time. They go to, you know, drying out clinics and rehab clinics where they cut themselves off from family and society and job and work for, you know, 30, 60, 90 days, whatever,
1: yeah.
0: to try to pull their life back together. I mean, that is a kind of ascetical discipline.
1: It is.
0: And so something like that, in certain instances, I think can be appropriate if you have an extraordinary need. Let's say that you are a narcissist. And you just have a pathological need to be the center of attention, and you habitually disregard other people and treat them as means and not ends. Imposing some discipline on yourself, where, say, you forced yourself to go to parties and not talk. You know, or you said, I'm going to impose the discipline of myself of only asking people about themselves. And trying enormously hard to care, right? You know, I mean,
1: yeah.
0: that would be painful, right? Yeah, for a narcissist.

0: exist. I mean, these are probably not the kind of penances you're talking about. You're talking about, you know, can you wear a hair shirt and beat yourself with whips? And, you know, my view is those kind of penances rarely actually accomplish growth in virtue, right? I mean, often that's a kind of spiritual athleticism that leads to pride, right? And so, yeah, the situations in which something like that, I think, would be indicated would be very, very rare, which is why you need the counsel of a not-neurotic, non-fanatical holy priest. And if he says this is what you spiritually need at this point in your life, then, you know, take that with caution. But definitely don't assume these things for yourself.
1: Okay. Appreciate that. Ingrid, thank you so much for your email. Here's one now from Pete. Pete says, the four Marian dogmas are keeping me from becoming Catholic. I believe that Mary is the Mother of God, but not the other three, Immaculate Conception, Perpetual Virginity, and Assumption into Heaven. What should I do?
0: Yeah, okay. So, you know, I'd have to kind of dig in with you about who you are and where you're coming from and why you don't believe them, what the hang-up is, in order to specifically address your situation. But here's a thought that occurs to me. If you're coming to Catholicism from another Christian tradition, which is often the case,
1: yeah,
0: you're Protestant, for example, you have an unexamined habit that you may not know that you have of implicit faith in the teaching of the Bible. It is probable that you developed that habit before you'd ever read the Bible all the way through, right?
1: You
0: someone said to you, this is the Word of God, believe it. You know, the B-I-B-L-E, that's the book for me. You remember these little kids' songs
1: sure.
0: you used to learn, you know? And then one day you said, I need to get around to reading the Bible. And you read the Bible, and you know what you found? A lot of stuff that doesn't make sense. Passages that conflict with one another. Stories that strain credibility to the breaking point. And if you're like me, you just said, well, it's true because God says it. Right?
1: Yeah.
0: And the intellectual hurdle, you know, the rational hurdle to belief was a lot higher. But I, you know, you just concede it because it's God's word, right?
1: Mm.
0: Now, as it turns out, that's not the way the Catholic Church handles the Bible. Handles it much more subtly than that. But the attitude of implicit faith that if God says it, I will believe it, is a Protestant disposition. It's a Catholic disposition. So you approach if you believe that God founded the Catholic Church and established the magisterium and sacred tradition, then you approach the content of the faith with that same attitude of implicit faith. I believe it. Now let me go figure out how this works.
1: Ah, okay.
0: Right? And that I had to do that, right? I mean, when I was coming into the Catholic Church, I decided I needed to be Catholic for a certain set of reasons, but I knew that to become Catholic would entail accepting a number of other propositions that seemed remote to my immediate reasons for becoming Catholic. But I knew to become a Catholic, I'd have to say I believe them all. And so then I started thinking, okay, let me figure out how I can make these things make sense to me. And I had to do that with the Marian dogmas. And we could talk about the individual dogmas another time, but let's start there.
1: Yeah.
0: And make sure you get your head oriented towards the whole process in the right way. And then we can go about rationalizing each of the individual dogmas.
1: Pete, thanks so much for your email. We're doing a special mailbag program today on this Memorial Day edition of Call to Communion here on EWTN. Lindsay sent us this email. Since eternity is outside of time, is it possible that we will all reach heaven at the same time?
0: Yeah, well, our heaven is not in eternity. Right? When humans die and go to glory, they do not experience eternity. They don't. And the church doesn't teach that they do. So there are three relations to temporality that a rational being can have. You can have God's experience of temporality, which is that he's the creator of temporality and exists entirely outside it in eternity.
1: Uh-huh.
0: Nothing other than God has that experience. Then you can have the experience of human beings that live within the space-time continuum describable by the laws of relativity and physics. And then you have something in between. what the scholastic theologians called aveternity, A-E-V-E-R-T-I-N-O-I-T-Y, or avum. And that is obviously devoid of matter, and so it's not subject to the laws of physics and the sort of, you know, time-space distortions that relativity implies. But neither is it pure eternity. It's something intermediate between those two. But this still has the notion of some kind of succession. All right. So at death, when the body is and soul are separated, you would come to experience something like avum, not eternity. And, of course, after the resurrection, you get a body again.
1: Yeah.
0: Now, the laws of physics are going to be different for bodies, but they'll still be spatially located. And so something much more like everlasting life is a better description than eternal life.
1: Mm, okay. Very good. And thank you so much, Lindsay, for your question. We're going to close with this one from Ronaldo. And this is a question that comes up time and time again. Ronaldo says, what can I do for my kids who are no longer practicing Catholics?
0: Wow. Love them a lot.
1: Yes.
0: Be present to them. Have them over. Go to them. And what you do know is that doing more of what you did before that didn't work isn't going to work.
1: Right.
0: Right? So they already know what you think. Surprise them. Right? Have the experience of one of your kids saying, man, this is not the daddy we grew up with. That you get your attention that way. You double down on what you did before, they double down on their resistance.
1: Yeah, that's true. That's true. So, reading them paragraph 1575 from the Catechism is not going to be helpful.
0: Now I got to go look up 1575. See what
1: that
0: is.
1: I'm
0: very curious now to see what that actually is going to be.
1: All right, well, while you're doing that, I'm going to wrap up the show, and I want to thank everybody for joining us on this special Memorial Day edition of our program. We do this program Monday through Friday at 2 p.m. Eastern, so tomorrow's program will be a live show, I can promise you that. Did you figure it out yet?
0: Yeah, this is about the celebration of the Sacrament of Orders. Christ himself chose the apostles and gave them a share in his mission and authority, et cetera, et cetera, et cetera. He continues this act through the bishops.
1: So that may not be helpful.
0: That's not going to be the one that gets them in the door.
1: But absolutely keep praying for those kiddos.
0: Absolutely.
1: No matter what age they are, because it's never too late. Dr. David Anders, thank you, my friend.
0: Hey, thanks, Tom.
1: We thank everybody for joining us today. We do have a blessed and safe Memorial Day. See you tomorrow right here on EWTN's Call to Communion. On behalf of our producer, Pedro, and Dr. David Anders, I'm Tom Price. We will see you then. Have a great day, and God bless.

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5: Hi, I'm Father Henry Cuellar, Jr. I'm the pastor here at St. Joseph Catholic Church in Manor, Texas, and this is 60 Seconds on the Eucharist. You know, St. Augustine speaks about you are what you eat, and that's kind of paraphrasing what he says, but truly, you are what you eat, right? So taking that to the level of the Eucharist, when we come to receive the Eucharist, we should always be taking the Eucharist with the understanding that we are becoming more Christ-like. Every moment that we come to receive the Holy Eucharist, we are truly taking in ourselves the full divinity of Christ. Christ, fully present, is there, and He wants to share Himself with us so we might become like Him, becoming imitators of Christ. And so when we come to receive Holy Eucharist, we have to be really aware of what we are receiving. Or I would say, whom we are receiving. That we really have to be able to say, Lord, I want to receive you so that I might be like you. That I might become like you. That I may truly become an image of you here on earth.
6: Patience comes with practice. And the Lord helps us out with that by giving us opportunities to grow. Our Father asks us to be patient for the benefit of our family. Our example is either a roadmap for what to do or what not to do. So let's pray, exercise patience, and start again when we fail. God knows and understands our weaknesses.
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8: 2 Corinthians chapter 4, verse 7 states that we hold this treasure in earthen vessels, that the surpassing power may be of God and not from us. 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
9: Heavenly Father, thank you for this day. Thank you for creating me and all of creation. Even more so, you gave us the Holy Spirit as promised by your Son, who paid the supreme price for our sins. O Jesus, through my consecration to you through Mary, I choose to live this day for love of Thee, for the conversion of sinners, for the holy souls in purgatory, and for the reparation of sins committed against the Immaculate Heart of Mary. Amen.
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16: There we go. All right. I got it. We can pray now. In the name of the Father, the Son, and the Holy Spirit. Come, Holy Spirit, fill the hearts of your faithful and kindle in them the fire of your love. Send forth your Spirit. They shall be created, and you shall renew the face of the earth. Lord, you taught the hearts of the faithful by the light of the Holy Spirit. Grant us by that same Spirit to have right judgment in all things and evermore to rejoice in his comfort through Christ our Lord. Hail Mary, full of grace, the Lord is with thee. Blessed art thou amongst women, and blessed is the fruit of thy womb, Jesus. Holy Mary, Mother of God, pray for us sinners now and at the hour of our death. Amen. Saint Michael the Archangel, defend us in battle. Be our protection against the wickedness and snares of the devil. May God rebuke him, we humbly pray. And do thou, O Prince of the heavenly host, by the power of God, cast into hell Satan and all the evil spirits who prowl about the world, seeking the ruin of souls. Amen. In the name of the Father, the Son, and the Holy Spirit. Amen. Let's open the big book on the coffee table. Today is going to be a festival of obscurity. Well, I think it's a festival. All right, let's go to the readings. And there's optional readings. Today is the feast day of the memorial of the Blessed Virgin Mary, Mother of the Church. After Adam had eaten, this is Genesis, the 3rd chapter, the 9th verse and following. After Adam had eaten of the tree, the Lord God called him and asked him, "Where are you?" "Well, I heard you in the garden, but I was afraid because I was naked." "Who told you you were naked?" "Well, you've eaten from the tree of which I'd forbidden you to eat. The woman who you put here with me," and woman is going to be the word of the day, but not in this context. "Don't shoot the messenger." Remember, just don't shoot the messenger. "She gave me fruit from the tree." And the Lord God asked the woman, "Why would you do such a thing? The serpent tricked me." What's going on here? "Bless me, Father, for I have sinned, but let me explain." You know, in confession, people are always explaining. And God, in all of human history, has never once forgiven an explanation. He will forgive every sin. And even the so-called sin against the Spirit is not something that's irredeemable. It's something that we have to let go of. But that's for another day. There's no sin that God will not joyfully forgive if we ask for forgiveness. But he has, in all of history, from this point on, never forgiven an explanation. Bless me, Father, for I've sinned. Let me explain why I robbed that bank. Now, don't explain to me. I'm not interested in why you robbed the bank. Are you repentant? So, moving on. Well, this idea of blame. I wonder what would have happened if Adam said, yep, I ate the fruit, I'm really sorry. And Eve said, yeah, I told him to do it, I'm really sorry. And the serpent said, I'm getting out of here. We might still be in paradise, but we're not. And I think it's very important that we understand. You know, when I hear confessions, the long, drawn-out explanation, people mistake confession, the sacrament of penance, for a kind of counseling session, and it's not. It's, I have sinned, I have done wrong, it is my fault, I am so sorry, I repent and want the grace of repentance. Some of the most profound confessions I've ever heard in my life, into which I will not go, of course, have been very brief, and usually accompanied by sincere tears. So this idea of, let me explain, don't explain. There is no explanation, really. You've done wrong, you chose the wrong, I've chosen the wrong, and I repent. All right, so that's the first, very interestingly, and again, don't shoot the messenger. You know, I will put enmity between you and the woman, between your offspring and hers. He will strike at your head while you strike at his heel. That's the correct translation, that we think of the Blessed Mother as crushing the heel of the serpent. And believe me, she does. But she did it by means of her divine Son. The Greek text and the Hebrew text, it's he will strike at your head while you strike at his heel. And the he refers to, we believe, to Christ. The Douay Rheims has she, and I've been trying to find out why that translation, the Douay Rheims, which was an English translation in the beginning of the Reformation, well, during the Reformation, it preceded the King James Bible. Interestingly enough, Wycliffe, that's how you pronounce the name properly, he was one of the proto-reformers a century or two before Martin Luther. He sort of began the ferment. He was one of those, he and Jan Hus, began the ferment that culminated in the Reformation. He translated as she, but I don't know what text they were looking at. Some people say the old Latin text, which preceded the Vulgate, but it's not something we're going to solve here. In the Hebrew and the Greek text, it is, in most texts, it agrees that it's he will strike at your head while you strike at his heel. But you don't have to throw out your statues of the Blessed Mother crushing the serpent. Any Christian, Jesus said, what I have done in greater you will do. We crush the head of the serpent, and our Blessed Mother, being the first of Christians, the mother of the church whom we celebrate today, she is par excellence the crusher of the serpent's head after her divine Son. So don't worry about it. The next reading is very interesting. I'm going to use that for the word of the day, but I want to go to the gospel real quickly because I want to talk about Pentecost. On John, the 19th chapter, the 25th to 34th verse, Jesus talks about, it talks about who was at the cross, his mother's sister, Mary, the wife of Clopas, and Mary Magdala. Clopas was, according to the tradition and probably looking at early Christian writings, he was the same as Alpheus, Cleophas, Clopas. They were all variations of the same name. Well, you got James, you got Jim, you got Diego, they're all variations of the same name. So that happens. Interesting. Hamish is actually James. Hamish? Yes. Okay. Moving along. And then he said to the disciple, behold your mother. And son, woman, behold your son. You know, people get upset that we make such a big deal of the Blessed Virgin. And I think they don't understand the meaning of it. We make such a fuss about the Blessed Virgin because she guarantees the familial nature of the church. That so many people want to see the church as an organization. You got your meetings. I talk about that all the time. I have been to meetings of the clergy where God was not mentioned. Most meetings of clergy I have been to begin with a prayer and then sometimes end with a prayer. And there's usually a dinner and there's grace before meals. But in the context of the meeting, God doesn't even get a vote. It's a nominal kind of belief. Yeah, I believe this stuff. Let's get the meeting done. That's not salvific. And it looks at when two parents are discussing the problems that their children are having, the look of concern, pain on their face, it's deeply touching. Is the church an organization or is it a family? And families have mothers. If you don't love the Blessed Mother, you don't love the church. I've seen that repeatedly. But if you love the Blessed Mother, you realize the church is a family and it's a relationship. I think it's very important psychologically that we honor the Blessed Mother. And it is very important theologically as well. She is the in a certain sense, the incarnation of the church. I tell you all the time about the time when the church had just one member in it, and that was our Blessed Mother. So this idea of the motherhood of our Blessed Mother given to us on the cross is, in a sense, Jesus' final gift to us in his mortal nature. The next gift he gave to us was the Holy Spirit, and I'm going to talk about that in a little bit. Now, I always tell you about the kingdom of God. Jesus said at the Last Supper, I will not drink the fruit of the vine until I drink it new with you in the kingdom. So where's the next time he drinks wine? So they put a sponge soaked in wine. It was actually a drink called Posca. It was made of cheap wine and water. It was just a bitter pick-me-up, but it was fruit of the vine. When Jesus had taken the wine, he said it was finished. What was finished? The Passover supper. You realize that the tradition is, and a lot of people dispute this, but the tradition is that the Last Supper was after sundown on Holy Thursday, and the crucifixion was before sundown on Good Friday. In the Jewish reckoning of time, that is one day. The Last Supper, because the day begins at sundown, the Last Supper was on the same day as the crucifixion. So the Passover meal was finished. He drank the fourth cup. You look at the text, he doesn't drink the fourth cup. You drink four cups of wine at the Passover. And he didn't drink the last cup. He went out singing the songs of praise, which happened before the last cup. The last cup was taken on the cross. It is finished. What's finished? The Passover meal, the sacrifice of thanksgiving, his finishing it with his saving death. So that's the idea. And of course, I don't think I need to go into the details, but they didn't break Jesus' leg because he was clearly dead. They just made sure with a spear, and blood and water flowed out, and that's a very important thing. This is the Gospel of John. The text will go on to say, the one who saw this, his witness is true. It's very interesting because sometimes there's a third person thing going on. I think the Gospel of John was probably written down as he dictated it to his students. He was an old man with students in his later part of life. And he probably dictated, and I bet they put in some commentary, like the one who told us his witness is true. And the beloved disciple, John, I don't think would have called himself that, but they might have. So that's just a possibility. I have no doubt that these are the words of Jesus remembered by John, the beloved disciple. I really do think that. Well, this blood and water flowing out of the side of Christ just really struck John, because blood and water flowed out of the side of the temple as they washed the blood of the sacrifices out through the drains. And John would have just looked and thought, I understand now what he meant, the temple of his body. All right. Now, I want to jump into another thing altogether. I think a lot of people don't realize that Pentecost is a Jewish feast. There are three pilgrimage feasts that the Jews celebrate. There is Passover, there's the Feast of Booths, Shavuos, or rather Sukkos, and then there is Shavuos, which means weeks. A week of weeks, 49 days, or 50 days. They called it in Greek Pentecost. That was a name that Greek-speaking Jews would have used. And it was a very important day. It was a pilgrimage feast, and very interestingly, it wasn't the pilgrimage feast that Booths and Passover were. They attracted huge crowds. The crowds were smaller, but because it was a better traveling season, there were a lot of people who came from overseas, the Jewish diaspora, the scattering of Jews through the empires. They would come because it was warmer and a better traveling season. And we see when Pentecost happens in the Acts of the Apostles, and the apostles rush out and everyone thinks they're drunk because they're speaking in tongues, and they say, no, it's only 9 a.m. There would have been a lot of extern Jews in town, and that's why we hear them talking. Is he not speaking in our own languages? So that's kind of an interesting corroboration of the story, or detail of the story. But Pentecost, or Shavuos, was a very important feast. And now this is going to get kind of odd, but for 50 days, for 49 days, you counted the Omer. An Omer was a sheaf of barley that was offered to the Lord on Pentecost. I believe it was barley. Barley was a poor grain. You couldn't offer wheat, the new wheat from the wheat harvest, until Pentecost, when 2 loaves of bread made from the new wheat harvest, the late spring, early summer wheat harvest, you made 2 loaves of bread out of that harvest, and you offered them to the Lord. I think that that's important, because what's going on here for the Jews, the law was given on Pentecost. What was given us on Pentecost? The Holy Spirit? No. We did not receive. No, listen carefully. We really didn't receive the Holy Spirit on Pentecost. We received the Holy Spirit on Easter, when Jesus said, receive the Holy Spirit, whose sins you forgive are forgiven. So what do we receive on Pentecost? Jesus said at the Ascension, go and wait in the city, and a few days hence you will receive power. On Pentecost, we received the outward manifestation of the indwelling Spirit. The Holy Spirit had been given us on Passover. Now, Rabbi Lefkowitz, if I recall what he said properly, said there is rabbinic thought that the law was actually given on Passover, but it was received on Pentecost. The Holy Spirit was given, we could say, on Passover. It was received on Pentecost. Now, the majority rabbinical opinion is clearly that the law was given on Pentecost, but that still fits in with what we believe. These are foreshadowings. These are promises. These things, these Jewish feasts that we celebrate, are foreshadowings of the promise in Christ. That what did we receive? We received the manifestation, the outward manifestation of the Holy Spirit, just as the Jews received the law. St. Paul says repeatedly that we do not live by the halakhic law of Moses, but the law of the Spirit. And this refers to Pentecost, that we received the law of the Spirit, just as the Israelites received the Torah, the law of Moses on Pentecost. So I think that's an important symbol, because you have to understand what's going on. Oh, good grief. What's going on is I have a phone ringing. Let me turn that off. Good grief.
14: Good grief.
16: And I think it's a telemarketer. I made a huge mistake. Well, no, I turned it off. Oh, yeah, the telemarketers fly about us old folks like vultures. Moving along here. What else did I write down in my little set of notes? I think that's about it on Pentecost. But, you know, let me pontificate a little bit about Pentecost. The Holy Spirit is kind of the lost member of the Trinity. But the Holy Spirit is the first person of the Trinity that you meet. And remember, this is about meeting God. This isn't just about, oh, yeah, I think there's a God, and I'll obey the rules because, you know, it's kind of fire insurance. I don't want to go to hell, so I'll obey the rules. No, our faith is an encounter with God, the Father, Son, and Holy Spirit. And I've told you this before. In the Mass as we have it now, the offertory prayers were radically changed. And the only direct prayer to the Holy Spirit was in the offertory. Veni Sanctificator, Omnipotens Eterni Deus. And I have to say it in Latin because I can't remember it in English. Come Sanctifier, Almighty God. That's what it means. And we have no place in the liturgy as we have it now where the Holy Spirit is addressed as you. We speak to the Father for 95% at least of the Mass before communion. We speak to Christ, but there's no place where we speak to the Holy Spirit. We speak about Him. One can stretch it and say the laying on of hands, the epiclesis over the bread and wine, is a nonverbal speaking to the Holy Spirit. But I think that this needs to be addressed by people who address these things. I don't think it invalidates the Mass, but I think it probably edges us toward that unfortunate position we have of not understanding that the Holy Spirit is a living person, not just a concept or not just a phantom, that the Holy Spirit is God's love, and his love is so real that it's a person. As I said, the first person of the Holy Trinity that you meet is the Holy Spirit. You know, you're just walking around, and I've seen this happen to people. They walk into a Catholic church where the Blessed Sacrament is reserved, and it's kind of weird. It feels like there's somebody in there. And there is. There's Christ in the tabernacle made present by the Holy Spirit, by the breathing of God. The Holy Spirit, the word spirit in Greek, pneuma, it means breath. The holy breath of God. When you put your hand in the holy water fountain, you're saying in the name of the Father, the Son, and the holy breath. You know, you hear this and you go into a darkened room and you hear, there's somebody in there. You get out quick. That's the breath of God breathing. And I need every day. That's why I start the show with the prayer to the Holy Spirit. We need to address the Holy Spirit throughout our day. The Holy Spirit is the one who will lead us into all truth, Jesus said. So this idea of the manifestation of the Holy Spirit, I ask myself and I ask you, how is the Holy Spirit, how is this power of God that Jesus promised to the disciples on Pentecost, how is this power of God manifesting, showing itself in your life? I remember my mother had a very difficult decision to make with my father and my mother, who never said boo. She laid down the law to my father, and he nodded, went to work. He was going to leave his job because he couldn't deal with this new person, this efficiency agent they'd hired for his company. And mother was very frank with him. And as he walked out the door to go to the train to go downtown, she closed the door and she looked at me. I was a little kid. She looked at me and said, I don't know where that came from. It must have been the Holy Spirit. You know, the Holy Spirit isn't reserved to one meeting or one group or one particular spirituality. The Holy Spirit is the heritage of every believer and of the whole church. The Holy Spirit never speaks in contradiction to the scriptures or the teaching authority of the church. And we always get the Holy Spirit a little wrong, but we should count on the inspiration of the Holy Spirit in our life. We should count on the power of the Holy Spirit in our life. It's our heritage. And I think that we need to think about that. I need to think about it in my own life. So all that said, we're going to take a break. We will come back with letters, and the phones are open at 888-914-9149. 888-914-9149. Ooh, a hippie song.

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3: A soldier first uttered the words recalled by the church at communion, Domine non sum dignus, Lord, I am not worthy. We may indeed be sinners, but nothing is beyond God's control. So, life is a battle, and there is a war inside me, the flesh against the spirit. I struggle to be free, but not for a freedom that means the right to do whatever I please, but a freedom to do whatever I ought. This is the glorious freedom to call my soul my own, and then to save it in cooperation with God's grace. I must strive to say along with St. Paul, I have fought the good fight, I have finished the race, I have kept the faith.
2: More reflections like these from Bishop Sheen can be found in the book, Lord, Teach Us to Pray, from Sophia Institute Press at sophiainstitute.com.
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0: 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I like potato.
1: Oh, this leads us into our first letter. Let us go to letters. Oh, by the way, the phones are open at 888-914-9149. 888-914-9149. Let's go. We did the letter trumpet. Well, this is from, is it from someone? That's from Diane. What was the issue and why was it so divisive? What difference does proceeds from the Father and the Son make in our understanding? Oh, you say filioque and I don't. Let's call the whole thing off. The filioque, que, when you add it to the end of a word in Latin, means and. You can say and by et, like pater et filius, or you could say pater filioque. I used to tell my students, you can say peanut butter jelly in Latin. You could have said peanut butter jellique. You add the que at the end of the word and it makes it and. So, and from the Son, well, our Eastern brethren get very exercised about the fact that we in the Latin church, the Latin rite, that's us, believe it or not, we're all Latins in terms of our rite. We added the filioque clause. We say, and from the Son. And that was, I think, enforced by, I'm stepping out on a limb historically, I think Charlemagne is the one who pushed that. Charlemagne had a great deal of influence. Charlemagne in the year 800, around there, had a great deal of influence on the liturgy. He wanted to standardize the liturgy because he had conquered most of Europe. First Holy Roman Emperor. So moving along, as I always say, he standardized it, and he said, you can't do that. That was an ecumenical council at Nicaea. It did not put that in the creed. You're adding some to the creed. Clearly, you're heretical, though we agree pretty much that the Holy Spirit does proceed from the Father and the Son. They might say the Holy Spirit proceeds from the Father through the Son, but they would agree that what can be said of the Father can be said of the Son. What can be said of the Son can be said of the Holy Spirit. What can be said of the Holy Spirit can be said of the Father, because their unity is so perfect. So in that sense, certainly the Holy Spirit proceeds from Father and Son. All that said, but you can't put it in the creed because it wasn't there to begin with. And they, which councils do they, I think they go as far as the Council of Chalcedon, or I'd have to look, but there are no new councils because the church was divided. So they say that they're being faithful to those councils. Why was it put in? Because Charlemagne was busy taking over Spain as part of his empire and taking it back from the Arabs. And the Christians in Spain and in other places in Europe had been Arian, who said that Jesus wasn't truly divine. He was adopted as divine by God. Arius, a priest from Alexandrian Egypt, divided the whole Christian world. This is saying the world woke up to find itself Arian. There were wars fought over this and persecutions. Jesus wasn't God in the same way that the Father was God. And in his domains and in the West, it became the custom to say, and from the Son, in order to emphasize the eternity, the co-eternity with the Father and the perfect divinity of the Son. That's why we threw it in. The Eastern Catholic churches, those Eastern Rite churches, such as the Byzantines and the Ruthenians and the Coptic Catholics and the Melkites, they don't say in the Son. That was not part of their historical experience. We do in the Latin Church because we and still have this tendency, well, Jesus isn't quite God. He's sort of adopted by God. So we maintain the filioque, but it is very upsetting to Eastern Christians until they understand why we do it. It's because not of our superiority, but our need. So, I think that it is a matter of tomato and tomato, and it shouldn't divide us, because it doesn't divide us doctrinally. All right, there we go. Let's see here. Whitsun Monday, consecration. During the consecration, when the priest, that means the Monday after Easter, During the consecration, when the priest holds up the chalice, I've noticed a change at my old parish. The celebrant was a Monsignor, an older man. He would simply hold the chalice up while he said the prayer of consecration. That's not how you're supposed to do it. At my new parish, I've noticed younger priests who seem to walk into the chalice using it almost like a microphone. Then they say the prayer of consecration. Why this change? Because that's what it says to do in the rubrics of the missal. You bow over the chalice and you say, you bow over the host, say, this is my body, and you bow over the chalice and say, this is the cup of my blood. That's what you're supposed to do. The old Monsignor was probably a 70 or 80-year-old young liberal who decided that he was going to improve the Mass because of his great omniscience and dramatic persona. I'm being a little sarcastic, sorry. That's not a godly thing. But one does get very upset about people improving the text, improving the rubrics. You do what's in the black, or you do what's in the red, you say what's in the black. Rubrics are the red letters in the missal that tell you how to say the Mass. And, you know, the word eccentric means off-center. And we, the Catholic priests of the modern era, not the younger guys, but the older guys, are eccentric. We are off-center. And our eccentricities pass for liturgy, and they should not. So the young priest is correct. The older priest, well, he's probably my age, and, well, what do we know? Moving along, let's see here. Okay, took care of the filioque controversy. Let's see, this is a thing about distributing husband's ashes. We talked about this, and I'll leave this anonymous. The option was offered by our Catholic funeral home, and families requested keepsake ashes. No, keep all the ashes in one container to be properly buried. Families who request keepsake ashes are instead directed to legacy touch. Before cremation, a fingerprint is captured. At this website, family members can have loved ones' fingerprint on keychains. Much more personal. You know, we're Catholics. And when we go to Mass, I tell you this all the time, there is only one Mass in human history. Because for God, all moments are now. The Last Supper, the upper room, Emmaus, the first Mass of the disciples after the Ascension, the Mass, I said this morning, the Mass, they're all the same as the great liturgy at the end of time. For God, it's one moment and one Mass. It is not a repetition of Calvary. It is an unbloody representation in the present moment of Calvary, but it's one Mass. And every saint, every angel, everyone who's died in the Lord attends the Mass. They rejoice to be there. You may have a church with one or two congregants and an old priest like me saying Mass. No, the church is packed. There's a beautiful video. What is that video? The veil removed. Be careful. I think you can get odd things when you put that in. But the veil removed. Would you look that up, Nick? And we'll say it more precisely. But the veil removed, it shows you what's actually going on at the Mass. It's a breathtaking video.
2: Yes, it's called The Veil Removed. It's on YouTube. I can put it in the show notes.
1: The Veil Removed, we'll put it in the show notes. It's every believer attends every Mass.
2: It has 2.6 million views.
1: 2.6 million views. Let's make it 20 million views because it should be seen by every Catholic and by everyone who isn't Catholic. But this idea that, well, I'll commemorate my loved one by carrying around his fingerprint or by having his ashes compressed into a diamond, which I will hang from a chain on my neck or put on my finger or something. That's remembering something that's dead. And if you go to Mass, I had such a vivid experience once at the confirmation of my niece. I really felt if I turned fast, I could see my mom and my dad and my brother and my sister-in-law, all of whom were gone at this wonderful. It just felt like they were there because they were. You see, when you go to Mass, you are with the loved ones who you've lost in this world, but who you will never lose in the spirit. So don't make diamonds out of ashes or put them in lockets or even fingerprints. Go to Mass and offer Mass for the repose of the soul of those who've gone before you. And if they don't need the prayers, they'll use them well. So this is just nuts, this making of jewelry out of people we loved. It's grisly. All right, Father, my son was my sister was married by a river by a justice of the peace. We didn't attend, and they know our position accepted. How do you explain the situation to our young children? Should we forbid the children to address the husband as uncle? No, I wouldn't go that far for the sake of the family. That uncle is an honorific term, and Uncle Pete lived next door to me. He was no blood relationship to us. He was no legal relationship to us, but he was Uncle Pete. So I wouldn't make too big a deal out of that. You made your point, and they accept it, and this is good. By your kindness and your forbearance, you may bring them closer to the Lord and to the church. But he explained to the children, well, we're Catholic, and we think something about marriage that is different than they think. We think you can't end a marriage. And your father and I, we can't ever get a divorce, or we can't ever separate. That will strengthen your children and make it your resolve that be true. But just say, but we love Aunt Wutsy and Uncle Hoosie, and we're praying that they will come around to a full marriage. That's what I would say. And don't talk to them about this. I would say, kids, child is better seen than heard. Go away, kid, you bother me. No, that's W.C. Fields. All right, where are we time-wise? Oh, we're doing all right. One more letter I think I can handle. Let's see, what is this? Oh, this is a fun one. Misa asked, Father Simon, in Italian, the Latin word Misa is also feminine gender as Messa. The E is pronounced as in men, Messa. I'm very happy to be back. I really still am just enjoying being able to rant and or rave on the radio here. But this is from, I don't think she wants to be anonymous, Irene. Very interesting. Why do we call the Mass? Because it's sort of an abbreviation in English of Misa, which is the Latin word for sent out. And I've heard preachers wax eloquent on how the dismissal for Mass Ite, Misa Est, you're being sent out to bring the gospel to the world. Meh. No, in Latin it kind of means it's over, which in olden days when you slept through much of it, the priest shouted, "Ite Misa Est, go, it's over." That's literally what it meant. And we sing it beautifully sometimes, but those eloquent sermons about the inner meaning of go, she has been sent, because Mass is feminine, Misa. It's related, I think, what does it come from? Misa. Oh, Eucharistia. It's a feminine word in Greek. The Eucharist is finished. Eucharistia, Misa est. The Eucharist is done. That's why it's feminine. So I think that's kind of fun. There is one other, oh gosh, let me look at the time. There's one other letter I wanted to look at. Let's see here. Where'd it go? No. It was an interesting letter. The waiting music. What was it? Well, I can't find it, so we'll go to a break instead with the smooth jazz. Where did I put that letter?
3: Abolishing abortion is the most important human rights cause of our time. 1 million of our unborn brothers and sisters are killed every year by abortion.
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5: This is Archbishop Paul Coakley of the Archdiocese of Oklahoma City. 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Remember, O most gracious Virgin Mary, that never was it known that anyone fled to thy protection, implored thy help, or sought thy intercession, was left unaided. 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O Mother of the Word Incarnate, despise not my petitions, but in thy mercy, hear and answer me. 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
8: We lie a lot. Maybe not to others,

great old song, like Washed in the Blood. You know, they sing about it. But we got it. That every, you know, this idea, washed in the blood of the Lamb. Well, every time you receive Holy Communion, you are being washed in the blood of the Lamb. We got the real thing. We don't have to just sing about it. Moving along. I was a little... not smarmy, something. Well, we're moving along. I got a letter, and I can't seem to find it, about when the apostles went out preaching the gospel, which one did they preach, Matthew, Mark, Luke, or John? Understand, very interestingly, the only one of those four gospels that claims to be a gospel is Mark. This is the gospel of Jesus, the Messiah, the Son of God. And it ends... The high point of it is when the centurion says, truly, this is the Son of God. It's about the divinity of Christ, I believe, that gospel. But the gospel, the word gospel just means royal proclamation, that someone came from the king, said, oye, oye, we won the battle. Rejoice. That's a gospel. It means evangelion, the beautiful announcement or the good news. And the gospel is very simple. Jesus went around preaching the gospel, that the kingdom of God had drawn near. In other words, he was the kingdom. You want to know what God is like? Look at me. That's what Jesus was saying. That's the gospel. And the gospel then came to fullness, that this God dwelling among us in human flesh died for love of us and rose from the dead and now prays for us at the right hand of the Father. That's good news. So they didn't go passing out copies, mimeographed copies or Xerox copies of the Gospel of Mark or Luke. They told people the gospel was an oral phenomenon. St. Paul says in one of his epistles, if someone comes to you, an angel of God, preaching another gospel than the one we shared, do not hear him. The gospel was spoken person to person. Now, those four texts have become gospels in a sense, but they weren't intended to be evangelistic documents, I don't think. They were intended to explain the truths of Christ from things that he knew, or from things that everybody knew. Let's go to the word of the day, and I'll try to be fast here. Oy, I complained last week about people putting into the text of Scripture what should be there. You know, and Peter's talking to the disciples about we got to pick somebody to take the place of Judas, to take his episcopate, which is his bishophood, which is the word used in the text, episcopi. They chose Matthias. And the translator puts it, when Peter says, he says, brothers and sisters, the word sister is not in there. It's Adelphis, which means Adelphi, which means brothers. Adelphi is not in there. Well, again, you know, it's an inclusive term. Yeah, the masculine term up until recently has been the inclusive term in most languages that only have a masculine and feminine. But, they had to be. And there were, of course, women at the Last Supper because it was a family event. There were not. And I have a text of Scripture that I want to use to demonstrate that. When they went out to the, in chapter 12, or rather chapter 1 of the Acts of the Apostles, they all go out, presumably to the Mount of Olives, and Matthias is with them, and the 12 went out, and they came back to the city after Jesus said, go back and wait, and you will receive power from on high. They persevered in prayer with women, and Mary, the mother of Jesus, and his brothers, his relatives. If there had been women at the Last Supper, it is presumable that at least one of the four evangelists would have used the phrase, and women. They didn't.

0: it was not the custom of the time. And no matter how much you want it to be true, there is no biblical evidence that it is so. And there seems to be biblical evidence that it is not so. Now, well, Father Simon clearly doesn't like women. Oh, I do. Believe me, my own mother was a woman. So I'm very fond of women. But it is to be remembered that the first witnesses to the resurrection were women in an era in which the testimony of women counted for nothing. If the Gospels had falsified the story of the resurrection, they would have put men in as the witnesses. But they didn't. They put women in. Women are essential to society. The complementarity of male and female is what creates civilization. I'm sure you've heard me preach about Eve being created. Adam is created on the sixth day with the beasts. Eve is created on the very eve of Sabbath. She civilizes man, and that is true to this day. Go on a camping trip with a bunch of guys, and by the third day, they've turned into Neanderthals. So now women have a distinct and essential role in society and in the church. Men have a distinct and essential role in the society of the church. The church is designed to have mothers and fathers. And a woman can do the work of a father, but it's not natural to her. She can't be a father, no matter what you're reading in the press. And I've seen it happen repeatedly that if a woman is taken out of the home by the tragedy of death or divorce, it is very difficult and usually impossible for a man to maintain a home. It can be done, and some men heroically do it, but the idea of roles specific to a man, roles specific to a woman, is anathema. That's because we don't appreciate women. There's something unique that a woman can do that I will never be able to do. She can bear life in her very body. So that said, it's so sad that there has never been a feminist movement. There's been a masculinist movement in which women try to achieve the successes of men, which usually are failures anyway. So women can do something that I can't do, many things that I can't do. All right, that said, let's go to phones.
1: Why don't you ask me a little easy question?
2: Will you answer it?
1: A tiny one.
0: Let's go to Bob from Naperville.
3: Hi, Father Simon.
0: Hi, Bob.
3: Thanks for taking my call.
0: Well, I'm honored. What can I do for you? Go on.
3: Well, I don't really have a question. I wanted to get your comment. There was a line in the gospel yesterday that was, I believe it was also one of the gospels during the week. It's John chapter 16, verse 15. Where Jesus says, everything the Father has is mine.
0: Mm-hmm.
3: And, you know, that just really popped out at me during the week. I heard Jesus express his relationship with his Father a lot of different ways, you know, but that line just reminded me of the prodigal son, the father of the prodigal son.
0: Well, second time in a week.
3: Everything I have is yours, to the son.
0: My goodness, the second time in the week, I have been astonished and amazed. A gentleman called in, I think, last week and mentioned that Jesus appeared as a gardener while God had planted a garden in Eden. He manifested himself as divinity. I'm still thinking about that. Now you've given me something else to ponder. It never occurred to me that when Jesus said, all that the Father has is mine, he is repeating, in a certain sense, the very words of the father of the prodigal son. All that I have is yours. And God can say that to us, too, that when we enter into glory and are in the complete state of grace, you know, that what the Father has is ours. That's profound. That is profound.
3: Amazing.
0: It's beautiful. And as I said last week, I feel a sermon coming on. Well, thank you, Bob. I will be pondering that because it is absolutely beautiful. Gosh, I'm an old dog and I can still learn new tricks. I'm impressed. Thanks for calling in, Bob. God bless you.
3: I
0: used to go swimming. Well, I enjoy it too. I used to go swimming in the Naperville Quarry back when it was still a quarry. So, Naperville, great town. All right, thanks for calling in, Bob. Let's go to Joe from Minneapolis.
4: Hello, Father. How are you today?
0: Hi, Joe. Good. What can I do for you?
4: I don't have a point to make. I just have a question that's been pondering.
0: There
4: in the creed, it goes from born of the Virgin Mary, then it goes into suffering under Pontius Pilate. And in between there, they don't say anything about any of the miracles that were performed. Is there a definite reason why, or...
0: There was one miracle that's mentioned in the creed. It's called the resurrection. That sounds pretty miraculous to me. Yes, but I get your point. The creed was a response. You see, the creed happened 300 years after Jesus' resurrection. And people were beginning to, well, he wasn't really God, or he didn't really rise from the dead. Things that were disputed. For instance, the Eucharist isn't mentioned. Well, it wasn't disputed. Everybody knew the Eucharist was the body, blood, soul, and divinity of Christ. From the earliest days of the church, they write about it. It wasn't in dispute. The creed mentions things that were in dispute at that time. And the miraculous nature of Jesus, we read in non-Christian writers. You can read in Josephus, the history of the Jews, that he went about doing wonderful deeds, doing marvelous deeds. It wasn't in doubt. Even the pagans knew he worked miracles. A lot of them thought it was because it was witchcraft. So there wasn't a question about Jesus' miraculous work, so it wouldn't be put in the creed. Does that help a little bit?
4: Oh, sure. That hits the button right there.
0: There you go. Well, all right.
4: By the way, I got to tell you, I am an Eastern Catholic. And
0: oh,
4: you hit that filioque question there right on the money there. Thank you.
0: Yeah, this, you guys don't need it. We do. So there you go. Very good. Well, God bless you. Christos Anesti, if you say it in Latin. Bye-bye. All right. Christos Voskresia. Yeah, I forget how you say it in Slavic. Peter from Port Washington, Wisconsin. That's a neat little town. You feel like you're in New England. Peter, I answered your question thinking it was from a letter. Did you hear that, the answer that I gave?
2: Yes, I did. Yeah.
0: Did it make sense?
2: Yes, it did. I really enjoy your program, and I learn a lot.
0: Thank you. So do I. I have to look these things up. So, that the idea of the gospel, I believe that the four gospels were not intended by their human authors to be evangelistic texts. They weren't about telling people about Jesus. They were telling people about things about Jesus. Luke and Acts, I think, are clearly a legal document. They're trying to get whoever's pushing the suit against Paul to lighten up. The Gospel of John, I think, second to the last chapter, it says, these things have been written so that you might know that Jesus is the Messiah. Well, who's the you? Was it me? I have no problem with Jesus being the Messiah. The disciples of John the Baptist, of whom there are still 60,000 people today who believe he was the great prophet, the Mendeans. That this was addressed to John the Evangelist's former buddies. He had been a disciple of John the Baptist. John said, go follow Jesus, you know. And that's why it's all about Jesus is the Messiah. John the Baptist isn't. That was the purpose of it. And the Gospel of Mark, I think, is clearly about the divinity of Jesus. In the midpoint of the Gospel, of Jesus walking across the water. A friend of mine, Louis Rivera, asked me once years ago, when Jesus, in the Gospel of Mark, it said Jesus meant to pass by them. Where was he going? The phrase to pass by means to show your divinity. God passed by Moses in the mountain. He passed by Elijah in the cave. Job said, if you were to pass by me, I wouldn't recognize you. Now, this is about the manifestation of divinity. And then the Gospel of Matthew, I think, is clearly about how Jesus fulfilled Old Testament prophecy. And this was done so that the prophecy might be fulfilled. So that's what their human authors intended them to do. The Holy Spirit has used them as evangelistic texts, as well as instructional texts. But the original gospel was oral, that a person said, I saw Jesus risen from the dead. You're kidding. That's the good news. So I hope that helps, Peter.
2: Yes, it does. I'm always learning something new from you.
0: Well, take it with a grain of salt. Where's the salt shaker? There you go.
2: Thank you very much.
0: Thank you. Let's go to Rudy. Oh, let's go to Mary, rather, from Maine. Maine, what can I do for you, Mary?
5: Hi, Father. Just for fun, I thought I'd let you know that I remember hearing a theologian say once that there had to be women at the Last Supper because somebody had to cook the food, serve it, and clean it up.
0: And, of course, only women can do that. Scripture says, go and prepare the Passover. Okay, I'm looking this up because the Bible says exactly who did it. Luke 22:8. Jesus sent Peter and John saying, go and make preparations for us to eat the Passover. So Peter and John cooked. That's what the Bible says.
5: Oh, okay.
0: Surprise.
5: I mean, they tapped a lady on the shoulder on the way in and said, hey, by the way, we need some manna. Cooked up into a tortilla? No?
0: No. And fact is, there's some theories that there was no lamb at the Last Supper. Jesus was the lamb. Because the Essenes would not have lamb because the temple was corrupt and they wouldn't sacrifice a lamb in the temple. So, I don't know. There are people who get old when I say that. But, I, well, of course, as I say, I wasn't there. But
5: for me,
0: so
5: it's more reverent. Yeah, it's more reverent in my mind if it was Jesus and his 12. So,
0: yeah, well, that's cool what the scripture says.
5: Thank you so much.
0: Yeah, there you go. It's in the Bible, the big book on the coffee table. Speaking of in the Bible, well, Drew, he likes to read the Bible. It shows. Stay tuned because he's coming up.

0: A prayer for Red Sea Catholic Radio. Holy Trinity, Father, Son, and Holy Spirit, we, the listeners of Red Sea Catholic Radio, have been blessed with graces far beyond our awareness. 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Amen.
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2: This had begun unfolding years ago. Reconciliation efforts by a number of popes had put in place huge strides towards needed healing. Pope John the 23rd and Pope Paul the 6th had worked with our Orthodox, Christian, Protestant, and Jewish brothers and sisters towards spiritual fellowship. Dialogue took place in the 1960s to address the division of schisms, reformations, and holocausts. This all formed a foundation for Pope John Paul II when in 1986 at Assisi, he brought together 160 religious leaders from 40 different faiths in unity to pray for peace. It was no small point when they stated clearly that no justification exists for acts of terrorism or violence. That leadership highlights the universal Catholic Church, one which continues to be at the forefront of unity and evangelization of the good news, as commanded by Jesus Christ, the Prince of Peace and the Spirit of Truth. This is Michael Gisondi with a bit of Catholic encouragement.
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4: This is a Papal Minute.
5: St. Linus, the second pope. The history of the early popes is shrouded in legend. Little is known about Linus. It is possible that he is mentioned in Paul's second letter to Timothy. The letter, believed to have been written from Rome when Paul was under arrest, mentions a brother named Linus. It is also unknown how Linus was chosen to be pope, though many scholars believe he was appointed by St. Peter. We know of only two acts of his pontificate, an edict requiring women to cover their heads in church. The other was an appointment of 15 men to serve as bishops. An uncertain term at this time, these men appear to be teachers and disciplinarians. Linus died somewhere between 78 and 80 AD and was buried in Rome. This has been a Papal Minute.
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0: It is good to be here with you today. And I want to pray for you. Brooke Taylor's going to join me, Nick Sentovich, and so many people from around the country and around the world are going to be praying. So let's storm heaven together, you and me, and we will ask God in his great mercy to hear us. This is, to me, one of the most powerful times of prayer that you can experience, this hour of mercy where so many gather together. And you might be driving, you might be at home, you might be at work. If you can just take a moment, shut off the noise, and join us in prayer right now. And bring your intentions, bring your loved ones, bring those who are hurting to the foot of the cross, and ask Jesus to pour out his mercy upon them. I'm expecting great things to happen. So we will pray together. I'd like to ask you, a friend of mine, one of my former colleagues here at the network, and Mike, thanks for sending this along. He's working with a man named Tom Tarzian. And Tom, we're praying for you. This man is now in Houston. He is he's battling cancer, and he's completing his final round of chemo. And he's getting results of his scans he's getting it this weekend. I think it's tomorrow. So we're just praying for good news. Praying for those scan results to surprise the doctors. If you'd remember him in your prayers, and all who are carrying this particular type of cross, it can be very, very difficult. The body goes through a lot. So I just pray for fortitude and vigor and for complete restoration. If you are battling any sort of debilitating ailment, I want to pray for you, this chaplain in particular. Brooke, good to have you with me today. Good afternoon. Good to have you back.
1: You sound a little better. How you doing?
0: I do. I feel a lot better. Thank you very Praise much God. For your prayers. I can't tell you how much better I feel. Carolina, how's she doing?
1: She's doing good. I want to thank Patrick Alog. He reached out and said, hey, there was someone, he's one of our producers, that called and said that someone was asking about Carolina because you had so graciously prayed for her and our family last week. She had a sedated dental procedure, and I realize not super uncommon for individuals with disabilities or high sensory issues, because the sedation team allows, you know, just to get into the mouth and do anything that needs to be done, fill cavities, take x-rays. So the last time she had this was actually 6 years ago in 2020. Wow. I brush her teeth every day, but we didn't know if she was going to have any cavities or what that would look like. And the dentist had said, you know, don't be surprised if we may even have to do a root canal. And I thought, well, she doesn't show any mouth pain, but he said sometimes it can fly under the radar. So I was so grateful that after the procedure, the doctor sat me down and said she has zero cavities. Her teeth are beautiful. It was super easy. And it was such a wonderful moment. But I think what was really interesting is he was very focused on making sure that he said, you should be proud of yourself. And he was, you know, because I think when you get good news, it's hard to accept. If something's wrong, I think with kids, it's like, oh, it's my fault, or where did I fall short? But when it's good news, it's like, well, it's all them, you know? And I think as parents, we can do that sometimes. And so it was just a good lesson for me to be grateful for that. It's like, well, she has good genetics or all these things, but God is good. And she handled the procedure well, and it was just really sweet. And I think for a lot of parents, all of us, we can't see the incalculable ways that just being there and being present and helping others and giving somebody a smile, that it does make a difference. And so as we approach Mother's Day, I guess I just want to offer that too, especially to moms, because you're always busy, like, what, on to the next thing. Okay, I need to help this one over here, or I'm really praying about this. We're always praying and carrying all these things in our heart like Our Lady. But it was just a praise report moment where we could celebrate.
0: I say it all the time. You're such a good mom. I know she demands so much time, so... congratulations, well, first of all, thanks. Great job taking care of her dental hygiene. That's a big victory there. But thanks. It is. I mean, I think about, you know, you say she gets up early, and it's just it's just a lot of work.
1: Yeah, but you know, and that's the thing as parents, it's love and it's a privilege. So to hear good news, you want to celebrate those wins. Mm-hmm. And that's definitely a moment. So I know, again, as a family here, we pray for each other. We grieve with one another, and this is a definite praise moment, so thank you.
0: I thought of you in a particular area when I was in Czestochowa, because I know you shared the story of Carolina, and you'll have to do that again at some point in the future. But when I was there and I was praying, I remembered you'd pray there also. So I lifted up you and your family in a particular way.
1: Thanks, Drew. Yeah, her orphanage was just a few blocks from Yasnagora, where Our Lady of Częstochowa is, which is, that's a story in and of itself, really a miracle. So thank you for
0: praying. Amazing stuff. Well, thank you for praying with me. Nick also praying with us today. Nick, good afternoon. Good to have you in studio.
2: Thanks so much, Drew. Good to be here.
0: All right. So what's going on? Anything we need to start off with?
2: Yeah, well, we talked for the first half hour of the show about Iran and also Secretary Rubio's visit to the Vatican later this week. So just prayers for peace in our world, and that those talks would be fruitful.
0: Yes, great prayers. All right, let's pray. We'll pray right now for you. If you are on hold, I will get you on the air. At least I'll do my best to do that. And thank you for your patience. But let's pray. In the name of the Father, and of the Son, and of the Holy Spirit. Amen. You expired, Jesus, but the source of life gushed forth for souls, and the ocean of mercy opened up for the whole world. O font of life, unfathomable divine mercy, envelop the whole world and empty yourself out upon us. O blood and water, which gushed forth from the heart of Jesus as a fountain of mercy for us.
1: I trust in you.
0: O blood and water, which gushed forth from the heart of Jesus as a fountain of mercy for us.
1: I trust in you.
0: O blood and water, which gushed forth from the heart of Jesus as a fountain of mercy for us.
1: I trust in you.
0: Our Father who art in heaven, hallowed be thy name. Thy kingdom come, thy will be done on earth as it is in heaven.
1: Give us this day our daily bread, and forgive us our trespasses, as we forgive those who trespass against us. And lead us not into temptation, but deliver us from evil. Amen.
0: Hail Mary, full of grace, the Lord is with thee. Blessed art thou among women, and blessed is the fruit of thy womb, Jesus.
1: Holy Mary, Mother of God, pray for us sinners, now and at the hour of our death. Amen.
0: And I believe in God, the Father Almighty, the Creator of heaven and earth, and in Jesus Christ, his only Son, our Lord, who was conceived by the Holy Spirit and was born of the Virgin Mary. He suffered under Pontius Pilate, was crucified, died, and was buried. He descended into hell on the third day. He rose again from the dead. He ascended into heaven and is seated at the right hand of God the Father Almighty. From there he shall come to judge the living and the dead.
1: I believe in the Holy Spirit, the Holy Catholic Church, the communion of saints, the forgiveness of sins, the resurrection of the body, and life everlasting. Amen.
0: Amen. All right, our first call today. We'll begin with Mary. She's in Dixon, California. Hi, Mary.
3: Hi, Drew. Hi, Brooke.
1: Hi, Mary.
3: Okay. My mother has a 3-inch wound on the bottom of her butt. She got it from the nursing home. It's flaming red. The skin is peeling off because they scrubbed her too hard when they were washing her bottom. And she's been in bed for 2 months, and she acts like she's dead, no life in her. So miraculously heal her bottom. The reason why she hurt herself is she fell outside 2 months ago. There's no rail. So shout out to everyone to get a rail in your front yard, in the garage, and in your back door. Is a lot cheaper than paying a caretaker for 24 hours a day, which she is doing. She has to pay $19,000 for a 24-hour caretaker for only 1 month.
1: Oh, Mary.
0: That's crazy.
3: Yeah, it's ridiculous.
0: Well, Mary, let's pray. Let's pray for your mom right now. Let's pray for you, too. Mm-hmm. She's lucky to have such a beautiful daughter. And I do want to pray for the elderly, those who are, in recovery right now or homes, those who are dependent upon others. Lord, you fortify, you heal, you embrace. I ask in a particular way for her, Mary's mom, that you really bless and you heal her. You know, moments like this, so often we're invited to stand at the foot of the cross where, if you're going through suffering right now, I just want you to know it's not meaningless. It is not, but it is so mysteriously joined to Christ's own wounds. That's what I want to encourage you to do. If you are suffering in any way right now, do not waste it. St. Faustina, she wrote in her diary, she had this vision of people who were carrying the cross and how different people carried it differently. And those who most embraced their cross like Christ reflected him the most in the next life. And she said that, after having this experience before the Trinity, that she would suffer all of the martyrs, all the sufferings of all the martyrs of the world, that meant moving just 1 degree or experiencing God 1 degree fuller in heaven. Suffering can be a real grace for us, and it can be meritorious, and it can be conversionary. So let's embrace our crosses today. Let's ask God who his love and mercy himself, and who is a healer to bring relief to those who certainly need it. Eternal Father, we offer you the body, blood, soul, and divinity of your dearly beloved Son, our Lord Jesus Christ.
1: In atonement for our sins and those of the whole world.
0: For the sake of his sorrowful passion.
1: Have mercy on us and on the whole world.
0: For the sake of his sorrowful passion.
1: Have mercy on us and on the whole world.
0: For the sake of his sorrowful passion.
1: Have mercy on us and on the whole world.
0: For the sake of his sorrowful passion.
1: Have mercy on us and on the whole world.
0: For the sake of his sorrowful passion.
1: Have mercy on us and on the whole world.
0: For the sake of his sorrowful passion.
1: Have mercy on us and on the whole world.
0: For the sake of his sorrowful passion.
1: Have mercy on us and on the whole world.
0: For the sake of his sorrowful passion.
1: Have mercy on us and on the whole world.
0: For the sake of his sorrowful passion.
1: Have mercy on us and on the whole world.
0: For the sake of his sorrowful passion.
1: Have mercy on us and on the whole world.
0: All right, Terry is in Neenah, Wisconsin. That's near Green Bay. Hey, Terry, good afternoon.
4: Good afternoon. Can you hear me?
0: I can. Yes, ma'am.
4: Okay. I'd like to have prayer warriors for my friend Fred, who's been taken now just down to cardiac for cardiac catheterization to determine if he has any heart blockage. And if you could keep him in his prayers and ask for a miracle so that he can have his strength, swift recovery, strength renewed, and health restored, so he can live a long, independent Catholic life.
0: All right, let's pray for that, Terry. Let's pray for you, too. Thanks for calling in, and we'll pray for your friend undergoing, some people may not have been able to hear because your signal was breaking up a little bit, cardiac procedure. And my producer, my call screener, was telling me also his kidney stones, that can be very painful. So, look, God knows these crosses. He's not distant from them, and he's intimately connected. So let's pray right now to the great healer. Mercy's not abstract at all. In fact, I think it's very active, especially very present in those who are suffering. Let's offer the pain, the fear, the uncertainty right now. We'll give it to the heart of the Lord, and we'll trust that every heartbeat, every moment of discomfort is known by God, and that he will hear every one of these prayers. And Lord, we trust in you as we pray, Eternal Father. We offer you the body, blood, soul, and divinity of your dearly beloved Son, our Lord Jesus Christ.
1: In atonement for our sins and those of the whole world.
0: For the sake of his sorrowful passion.
1: Have mercy on us and on the whole world.
0: For the sake of his sorrowful passion.
1: Have mercy on us and on the whole world.
0: For the sake of his sorrowful passion.
1: Have mercy on us and on the whole world.
0: For the sake of his sorrowful passion.
1: Have mercy on us and on the whole world.
0: For the sake of his sorrowful passion.
1: Have mercy on us and on the whole world.
0: For the sake of his sorrowful passion.
1: Have mercy on us and on the whole world.
0: For the sake of his sorrowful passion.
1: Have mercy on us and on the whole world.
0: For the sake of his sorrowful passion.
1: Have mercy on us and on the whole world.
0: For the sake of his sorrowful passion.
1: Have mercy on us and on the whole world.
0: For the sake of his sorrowful passion.
1: Have mercy on us and on the whole world.
0: All right. Marilyn is in Orlando. Before I jump over to her, let me go to Nick right now, who is in the studio with us. Nick's taking your intentions off of social media, and you can send him a post at Drew Mariani Show. That's on our X platform. Of course, we are live on Relevant Radio Plus YouTube, and we're also reading Facebook. It's the other place you can check us out. So.
2: A lot of places.
0: What's coming in?
2: Drew, Liz is praying for her husband, Alan, who had open heart surgery last Monday. Today they put in a feeding tube because he's unable to swallow on his own due to the late effects of radiation therapy from 15 years ago.
0: Wow.
2: Juana is praying for the soul of Eduardo, who just passed away of cancer. She's asking for strength for his mother, grandmother, and other family members. Thank you so much. And also Juana's praying for herself because today is her birthday.
0: Oh, happy birthday.
2: Bill is praying for the repose of the soul of a young man named Colin, who took his own life recently. His girlfriend is the daughter of a friend, praying for healing for her and for all his loved ones. Carla is praying for her children to come back to the sacraments and for the veil to be lifted so her daughter can see, heal, and feel the truth and leave her disordered relationship. Carmen is praying for brother-in-law Pat, who's battling brain cancer, for his complete healing. Also for his wife Trina, that God will continue to give her the strength as she cares for her husband. And also, Carmen's praying that her marriage is healed and all Catholic marriages that are going through hardships to be healed. Fabiana is praying prayers that she can find a husband and also praying that her cousin Danny gets pregnant. Finally, Claudette is praying for her daughter's recovery from a very bad infection in her knee, requiring surgery and hospitalization for a week. She's also coming out for her daughter's graduation. May she be okay and make it through that day.
0: Let's lift up all those intentions. I want to pray in a particular way for those in disordered relationships and for those who have lost loved ones, by accident, tragedy, or by suicide. And this is such a beautiful prayer, the Divine Mercy Chaplet. God is love and mercy itself. He's told St. Faustina that no mind, be it human or angelic, will ever be able to fathom the depths of his mercy. And I am convinced that when we take our final breath, we cross to the other side, what awaits us is going to be astounding, and so many mysteries are going to unfold before us, and we'll be astounded. You know, they say Divine Mercy is the astonishment of the angels. It's the wonder of the saints. And I just want to give you a word of comfort, because the church teaches us never to despair over the salvation of those who've taken their own lives. I mean, God's judgment is perfect, but his love is unfathomable. You know, and offer masses and rosaries and chaplets for those souls. And I want to pray for you now, especially those going through these very difficult moments. Eternal Father, we offer you your body, blood, soul, and divinity. Let me get Marilyn before we begin. Forgive me, Marilyn. I almost jumped away from you in Orlando. Let me add you to this decade. Go right ahead.
5: Yes, I'm asking for the fair voyage to hope that my scan that I had good results next week, so, and that my whole family would return to the sacraments of the church. And those are my requests. Thank you so much for your help.
0: Got it. I'm grateful for your call today. I want to pray for good results for you, okay? But in particular, I know the Lord hears the prayer of conversion. That's one that's always heard. I really believe he responds with grace. So, Lord, we thank you, and we give you our hearts and all these intentions again as we pray. Eternal Father, we offer you the body, blood, soul, and divinity of your dearly beloved Son, our Lord Jesus Christ,
1: in atonement for our sins and those of the whole world.
0: For the sake of his sorrowful passion,
1: have mercy on us and on the whole world.
0: For the sake of his sorrowful passion,
1: have mercy on us and on the whole world.
0: For the sake of his sorrowful passion,
1: have mercy on us and on the whole world.
0: For the sake of his sorrowful passion,
1: have mercy on us and on the whole world.
0: For the sake of his sorrowful passion,
1: have mercy on us and on the whole world.
0: For the sake of his sorrowful passion,
1: have mercy on us and on the whole world.
0: For the sake of his sorrowful passion,
1: have mercy on us and on the whole world.
0: For the sake of his sorrowful passion,
1: have mercy on us and on the whole world.
0: For the sake of his sorrowful passion,
1: have mercy on us and on the whole world.
0: For the sake of his sorrowful passion,
1: have mercy on us and on the whole world.
0: All right, Summerdale, New Jersey, close to Philly. Jay, good afternoon. How are you?
6: Hi, Drew. Thank you for taking my call.
0: You're welcome.
6: I have a few prayer intentions I wanted to ask. For my one is my sister-in-law, Liz. She's been in and out of the hospital so many times in the past 6 months. And right now she's in ICU and suffering from MRSA and a lot of other health issues that they can't quite put their hand on yet. And I just ask that she can have a complete recovery. But for her sake, as well as my brother, who's been her advocate for all this time. Second is for my wife's cousin, Kathy, who is suffering from serious diabetes and has swollen legs. And there's a lot of overwhelming financial issues that could lose her home. And lastly, I just ask if you could also pray. I'm dealing with a lot of multiple health issues, and I just been able to ask for some healing and grace to deal with all these. Thank you so much for everything you do.
0: Thank you, Jay. Let's pray for you right now. I'm glad you got through today. Sometimes it's hard to get through on these phones. And just really, Lord, I ask you to embrace this man. You are the divine healer. Draw him close to you and restore his body. And I pray for every one of these intentions he brought forward. And I do want to pray for those struggling financially today. You know, he made that intention of somebody who may be in jeopardy now of losing their home. And that can be devastating. Lord, I give you those who are underemployed and unemployed, those looking for work, but those really who are drowning in debt and do not see a way out. You are a God of providence. And I just ask you to provide not only materially, but spiritually, to give peace in the midst of this financial storm, clarity in the decisions that need to be made, and the grace to trust, even when that future feels uncertain. And I ask that for all of us as we pray. Eternal Father, We offer you the body, blood, soul, and divinity of your dearly beloved Son, our Lord Jesus Christ,
1: in atonement for our sins and those of the whole world.
0: For the sake of his sorrowful passion,
1: have mercy on us and on the whole world.
0: For the sake of his sorrowful passion,
1: have mercy on us and on the whole world.
0: For the sake of his sorrowful passion,
1: have mercy on us and on the whole world.
0: For the sake of his sorrowful passion,
1: have mercy on us and on the whole world.
0: For the sake of his sorrowful passion,
1: have mercy on us and on the whole world.
0: For the sake of his sorrowful passion,
1: have mercy on us and on the whole world.
0: For the sake of his sorrowful passion,
1: have mercy on us and on the whole world.
0: For the sake of his sorrowful passion,
1: have mercy on us and on the whole world.
0: For the sake of his sorrowful passion,
1: have mercy on us and on the whole world.
0: For the sake of his sorrowful passion,
1: have mercy on us and on the whole world.
0: All right, let me grab another call or two if I can. Christine is in Chicago. Hi, Christine.
7: Hi, thank you for taking my call. Thank you for your service, and may God bless you all big time over there.
0: Thank you
7: so much for being there for us. My prayer petition is one that Jesus asked us to pray for in the Our Father, and that is that we please all pray that God's will be done on earth as it is in heaven. It would be a wonderful thing to pray for, and I thank you.
0: Such a beautiful prayer. Thank you so much. You know, it's the perfect prayer, really, if you think about it. You know, we're called to surrender, to place everything into the hands of the Father who sees everything from the beginning to the end. And that's Matthew 6:10. It says, you know, your will be done on earth as it is in heaven. And those aren't just words. They're really an act of trust and a quiet confidence that God's plan is greater than anything we're facing right now. And he sees the end. So let's have faith and confidence. And I'll sneak Allie in. She's in the Bay Area in California. Hi, Allie. Good afternoon.
8: Good afternoon. So I would like prayers for, and they found an unidentified woman who committed suicide on the railroad tracks. And the only way to identify her, they're asking for help, is she has a broken heart tattoo on her wrist. Oh. So I felt kind of sorry, really sorry for her. So I'm calling in.
0: Yeah, you don't know the suffering that people go through. Allie, thank you. I want to pray for you. Lord, please hear Allie's heart and all the intentions that she has in it. I give to you, though, the soul of this young woman. I give you those who are having suicidal ideations, struggling with anxiety, depression, those who are being trafficked and abused. But, Lord, I pray for the family who's lost this daughter, and we pray in a particular way for resolution to the situation. I do pray for those who've gone before us, Lord. And I just ask for your mercy on them. And I pray for those who are dealing with very hidden struggles in this moment. I just ask for your mercy. Read our hearts, Lord. In your mercy, answer us. Eternal Father, we offer you the body, blood, soul, and divinity of your dearly beloved Son, our Lord Jesus Christ,
1: in atonement for our sins and those of the whole world.
0: For the sake of his sorrowful passion,
1: have mercy on us and on the whole world.
0: For the sake of his sorrowful passion,
1: have mercy on us and on the whole world.
0: For the sake of his sorrowful passion,
1: have mercy on us and on the whole world.
0: For the sake of his sorrowful passion,
1: have mercy on us and on the whole world.
0: For the sake of his sorrowful passion,
1: have mercy on us and on the whole world.
0: For the sake of his sorrowful passion,
1: have mercy on us and on the whole world.
0: For the sake of his sorrowful passion,
1: have mercy on us and on the whole world.
0: For the sake of his sorrowful passion,
1: have mercy on us and on the whole
0: world. For the sake of his sorrowful passion,
1: have mercy on us and on the whole world.
0: For the sake of his sorrowful passion,
1: have mercy on us and on the whole world.
0: Holy God, Holy Mighty One, Holy Immortal One,
1: have mercy on us and on the whole world.
0: Holy God, Holy Mighty One, Holy Immortal One,
1: have mercy on us and on the whole world.
0: Holy God, Holy Mighty One, Holy Immortal One,
1: have mercy on us and on the whole world.
0: Eternal God, in whom mercy is endless and the treasury of compassion inexhaustible, please look kindly upon us and increase your mercy in us so that in difficult moments we may not despair nor become despondent, but with great confidence submit ourselves to your holy will, which is love and mercy itself. Jesus, I trust in you. Jesus, I trust in you. Jesus, I trust in you. Our Lady Queen of Heaven,
1: pray for us.
0: Our Lady of Champion,
1: pray for us.
0: Our Lady of Guadalupe,
1: pray for us.
0: Mother of Mercy,
1: pray for us.
0: Our Lady, Reconciler of Peoples and Nations,
1: pray for us.
0: Virgin Most Powerful,
1: pray for
0: Virgin
1: us.
0: Virgin Most Sorrowful,
1: pray for us.
0: Saint Joseph,
1: pray for
0: Saint
1: us.
0: Saint Faustina,
1: pray for
0: Saint us. Saint John Paul II,
1: pray for us.
0: Saint Peregrine,
1: pray for
0: Saint
1: us.
0: Saint Jose Maria Escriva,
1: pray for us.
0: Saint Patrick,
1: pray for
0: Saint
1: us.
0: Saint Andrew,
1: Pray for
0: Saint Nicholas.
1: Pray for us.
0: Saint Elizabeth.
1: Pray for us.
0: Blessed Michael Sopotchko.
1: Pray for
0: and
1: us.
0: All you angels and saints.
1: Pray for us.
0: In the name of the Father and of the Son and of the Holy Spirit.
1: Saint
0: Amen.
1: Florian today.
0: Saint Florian.
1: Pray for us.
0: Pray for us and all you angels and saints. Hey, Brooke, thank you.
1: Thanks,
0: always
1: Drew.
0: Good to pray with you. We'll catch up again, okay?
1: My honor. Thanks.
0: God bless. That's Brooke Taylor. Thanks to Nick, too, who's also with us. Hey, you might want to stay tuned. Next conversation's a fascinating one. Noah's Ark. I mean, was it myth? Was it a story? Or was it real? Is there evidence of a global flood? Or even an ark itself? There's been some weird findings recently of subterranean caverns and scientists who think they may have found Noah's Ark. Also, this mystery, you know, I think it was Genesis who spoke about how these how the water welled from subterranean caverns. There are flood stories, accounts in every habitable continent. Ancient Mesopotamian texts like the Epic of Gilgamesh, they describe a great flood, a man who survived in a vessel, and the traditions are in the Americas. They found them in the caves of North American Indians and Asia and Australia, and they all speak of this catastrophic deluge. When we come back, I'll fill you in on the latest findings, some of the science behind it, and whether or not they're close to revealing the Ark of Noah. That and more straight ahead.
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13: The Catechism defines an indulgence as a remission before God of the temporal punishment due to sins whose guilt has already been forgiven. But is it biblical to say punishment remains after God has forgiven our sins and that we can do something to satisfy it? I think it is. For example, David is forgiven of his sin in 2 Samuel 12, but yet must suffer the death of his son. Even Jesus teaches in Luke 12 that the servant who sins without full knowledge will be punished, but in a lesser degree. It is such temporal consequences that indulgences remit. Exercising her power to bind and loose, the Church grants indulgences to help her children heed St. Paul's exhortation in Philippians 2:12, work out your salvation. So, is the Catholic understanding of an indulgence biblical? You bet it is. I'm Carlo Broussard with the Ready Reason for Catholic Answers, Catholic.com.
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14: team of American researchers working in the high mountains of Turkey have uncovered what appear to be hidden tunnels similar to the descriptions of the biblical account of Noah's Ark.
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0: That was Fox News reporting on Noah's Ark. Let's talk about this. In fact, I will open the phones in a few minutes, and you can join Dr. John Bergsma, who's going to be here with me. He's a professor of theology at Franciscan University in Steubenville, senior fellow at the St. Paul Center for Biblical Theology. And I always tap his expertise and genius when it comes to some of these great stories of Genesis. We've talked Sodom and Gomorrah. I've spoken to him about Noah, and I've come across a couple stories recently. Let me see if I can get to the headline. Let me see if I can find it again. Two stories in particular. Let me see. Be patient with me as I pull this up. My computer's super slow here. Here we go. Check out these headlines. Hidden tunnels linked to accounts of Noah supposedly found. And here's another one too. Researchers believe Noah's Ark found in Turkey after new underground scans. So, I mean, where do you stand on the whole Noah Ark story? A lot of people think it's a myth, right? Oh, come on. Was it really a global flood? That didn't really happen. You've heard the story since you were a child, right? And maybe it seems like a tale. Yeah, animals two by two, a rainbow in the sky. When you open scriptures, right, I don't think you're reading myth dressed up as history. I think you're reading a very sobering account. If you go to Genesis 7:11, you hear the accounts. All the fountains of the great deep burst forth, and the windows of the heavens were opened. So to me, that's not just rain. That was something catastrophic, something from above and from below. And there's been some recent, you know, studies. They found massive amounts of water. They didn't realize almost a sea of water that had been subterranean. Is it possible that welled up from the earth? Is it possible that we had an event? There's another event called the Younger Dryas that clearly we know caused rapid flooding. Was that a global event? So we're not just dealing with a storm, right? We're dealing with a world undone. And scripture goes further. It tells you that the ark came to rest on a mountain, right? The mountains of Ararat. Yeah, that's a real place. That's a location people have been searching for seriously now for centuries. And here's where it gets fascinating. As I said, you know, you heard Fox News. There's another report from, I think it was Daily Mail, one of those places. They were talking about how researchers were using underground scanning technology in eastern Turkey. And what they found was a tunnel-like structures in the plural, beneath a formation long suspected by some to be the Ark's remains. And one researcher even suggested the scans show geometric patterns inconsistent with natural rock formation. So now again, you got to be careful here. It's not confirmed. This is not proof. But it makes me think, and I thought we could explore this together. It raises a question that you can't dismiss. I mean, what if something is actually there, right? What would that say? What would that do? You know, of course, it's not the first time people have been looking. There's been expeditions forever. You know, they've gone back. People claim to have seen wooden structures encased in ice when the snow melt went down, and now they're once again covered. Others have reported unusual formations. They used aerial photography. NASA they've used to try to locate this. And a lot of skeptics push back, as they should. But the persistence of the search says one thing to me. Hey, this story refuses to die. And, I want to talk about it right now with Dr. John Bergsma. We'll get his take on it. You can join us too. Feel free to dial in, share your thoughts, your theories, what you have heard. Number to get in, 888-914-9149. You can also check out Dr. Bergsma at johnbergsma.com or catholicbibleteacher.com. That might be easier for you. Doctor, thanks for your time, for your insight again. Good to talk with you.
16: Absolutely, Drew. Well, it's good to be on with you.
0: So I love these stories. I just find them fascinating. More evidence. I don't know if Noah's Ark will ever be found. I would have thought that after the Great Flood, if this Ark survived those torrential waters and set upon Ararat, it probably would have been dismantled by the sons of Noah or Noah himself and used for new structures and maybe lost to time. What's your theory on Noah's Ark? And the site where it might be claimed and even the flood. We can talk all about that, but you know, give me your big view on this.
16: Sure. Yeah, I agree with you, Drew. I think that the Ark probably decayed and was dismantled, and that wood used for something else after the flood was over. And this structure that that is back in the news has been known for a long time, Drew. I've been following Noah's Ark research for literally 50 years. I just checked online, and you probably remember from childhood, there was a show that made a big sensation on TV back when people watched TV, called In Search of Noah's Ark. And I think it might have even had Leonard Nimoy as, I take that back. Some famous actor.
17: Yeah, Nimoy did do one of those In Search of. He definitely did that.
16: Did he do one of those? Yeah. Maybe like getting associated with that. But anyway, it is really fascinating, you know, and created quite a sensation back in the day. They've continued to look, not finding anything definitive. And this formation that's back in the news has been known for a long time. I've read on it and seen it before. It's a rock formation that looks uncannily like a ship, which is why it keeps drawing attention. It could be just, you know, an unusual rock formation. However, it's not so clearly defined that, you know, you'd say, oh, that's definitely a human structure. What's the new part of this, Drew, is this use of ground penetrating radar that has discovered these cavities under the structure that could line up with what you might imagine to be, I don't know how you want to describe them, tunnels inside the Ark or passageways, you know, in lower floors of a great ship-like structure. So I'm not super optimistic that they're going to find, anything definitive concerning a ship structure there. But I tell you, if I had the resources, I would definitely be interested in doing some drilling and getting down and finding what those cavities are, because whatever they are, they're going to be interesting. Even if they're like a natural geological formation or something like that, it's going to be interesting, because we would not expect cavities in a lined up in a linear fashion in different directions under a natural formation like this.
17: Well, what are your thoughts? And I'll take a few calls. Some people want to join us. I'll get right to you. The number to get in, 888-914-9149. But what are your thoughts on where it is located? Is there strong evidence for or against the Ark being located on Mount Ararat?
16: Well, we just have the testimony of Scripture, Drew, that it landed in the mountains of Ararat. There's some discussion of what exactly is biblical Ararat. You know, does it line up with the names of the locations that we're using in the modern period? So there's talk about that. But, you know, no matter how you parse it, it comes out being in Turkey, up in the mountains. And so, yeah, I would presume that's what Scripture says. So I'd presume that is where it landed. If there's still any remains of it, it should be there somewhere.
17: And what about archaeological evidence? I mean, there have been other expeditions, and people claim they brought back petrified wood from, you know, the Ark, or they've seen it. There's eyewitness accounts. There was even just satellite imagery and things along those lines. How much credence you put into that type of stuff?
16: Well, I don't know. I mean, all of it's intriguing. It's exciting, but nothing definitive has cropped up. So it's a little bit like Loch Ness Monster, Sasquatch. I mean, like, these things could be, you know, not in theory opposed to them, but they seem so elusive. Folks come, you know, so close, but without producing something really definitive. Right. So it would be great to have something backed by the Turkish government, or at least allowed by the Turkish government, to go up there. Let's drill down. Let's get a camera down. Let's see what these cavities are beneath the ship-like structure. See if something's going on. I mean, whatever they find, it's going to be interesting.
17: Okay.
16: So it's definitely worth some further investigation.
17: We're talking Noah's Ark, some claims that have recently come up with Dr. John Bergsman. I'll take a few of your calls. 888-914-9149. John is in St. Petersburg.

0: a receptive audience that modern science is finally catching up to the Bible. Hmm. And the reason I, yes, that's right. Modern science is finally catching up to the Bible. So the millennials' old assertions of the Bible, for example, the Genesis story. Mm-hmm. You know, if we were having this conversation approximately 110 years ago or any time before about then, you know, so-called smart people, well, they're smart, but they're not believers, have long asserted that the very concept that the entire universe, which is enormously huge, could have sprung from a single, you know, explosion of light is the most preposterous assertion that could be made. And yet, it is exactly the way that it happened, right, according to science. And I wouldn't be surprised if Dr. Brooksman there and his ground-penetrating radar and further efforts are also able to confirm a similar thing regarding Noah's Ark.
1: John, thanks. Thanks for the call. Appreciate the input. Doctor, you want to respond?
2: Yeah, no, I love John's comment there, and he's so right. You know, whatever one might think about Big Bang cosmology, it surely was a huge sea change in contemporary science, and it was resisted, Drew, specifically because many people in astronomy and cosmology felt like the Big Bang story resembled the opening of Genesis too closely, that, you know, the whole cosmos comes into being with the sudden creation of light, because you have this burst of energy and the, you know, the material universe comes into being. And so that, yeah, and that continues to be a major argument for God's existence, because what the Big Bang shows us, Drew, is that matter, energy, and time all came into being at once, and their cause must be something outside of matter, energy, and time, and it must be very powerful, and it must have been very intelligent, because the degree of fine-tuning or careful balancing of the Big Bang is unimaginable. We're talking far beyond, you know, German engineering here. Just unimaginable tolerances had to be in place to get the Big Bang to come into fruition and create a stable universe that can support life. So recently there was a movie out called The Story of Everything that I think is in theaters for maybe one more day. And then it'll probably be released on DVD. I recommend people go out and check that out. It's called The Story of Everything. And it talks about the Big Bang and other scientific evidences that John was referring to, that are, you know, now making a much stronger case from science for an all-powerful, intelligent creator.
1: Sure, pause. When we come back, we'll take a few more telephone calls. We were taking a look at Noah's Ark and some claims of some new evidence that may locate it or some strange anomalies below it. What is the strong evidence for or against Noah's Ark? Is it on Mount Ararat? And here's really a question I want to explore. What about the flood? Could a global flood have actually happened from a scientific standpoint? Do you think the Earth got totally flooded? It was just a regional event. We'll explore that. We'll take your calls, and our conversation will continue right after this.
3: Well, what does the left love? The left loves the environment. And it's killing the environment. In our water, tests in other countries show that endocrine blockers from chemical abortion pills are in the water.
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5: Hello, I'm Archbishop Gregory Hartmeier from the Archdiocese of Atlanta. Remember, O most gracious Virgin Mary, that never was it known that anyone who fled to your protection, implored your help, or sought your intercession was left unaided. Inspired by this confidence, I fly unto you, O Virgin of Virgins, my Mother. To you do I come, before you I stand, sinful and sorrowful. O Mother of the Word incarnate, despise not my petitions, but in your mercy hear and answer me. Amen.

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1: Hail Mary, full of grace, the Lord is with thee. 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Holy Mary, Mother of God, pray for us sinners, now and at the hour of our death. Amen. In the name of the Father, and of the Son, and of the Holy Spirit.
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3: Well, thanks for joining me. Diving into a fascinating conversation, exploring Noah's Ark, where scripture, science, and history intersect. Is there an ark out there? Did it exist? Was it myth? And what does the global flood account really tell you about our world and about our God? I don't know whether you believe or you don't believe. One of the mysteries to me of the whole story is the flood. And I know you heard the story before, right? Genesis points out that fountains of the great deep burst forth. It's a very different kind of event. It also said that the skies opened, right? Were we dealing with a rainstorm, heavy rain and flooding? Was there something else? Was there a divine moment here that caused these subterranean waters to burst forth and something torrential to take place? There's an event that took place about 10,000 years ago called the Younger Dryas that caused massive flooding. Was that a possible explanation for this? You know, some researchers, even some very faithful scientists, explored the possibility that vast reservoirs of water once existed beneath the Earth's crust. So think about that for a moment, right? Pressurized subterranean water just suddenly released through fractures in the Earth. You wouldn't just get flooding. You would get violent upheaval, massive jets of water, steam, sediment blasting upward. You'd think the world was ending. It would reshape continents. It would trigger earthquakes, possibly even accelerating some sort of tectonic movement. You pair that with torrential rainfall, as scripture tells you, the windows of heaven opened. Now you're looking at a scenario where water is coming from above and below at the same time. That's not ordinary weather. That's a global catastrophe. Is that a possibility? Do we take scripture for what it says? My guest today, Dr. John Bergsman, he's been studying this for 50 years. And doctor, it's good to have you back with us. What do you make of that description of a possible flood? And what are your thoughts on a global flood? Was this a regional flood that only hit, you know, where Noah was located? Or did it wipe out life as we know it on the planet?
5: Yeah, Drew, that's, the $10,000 question. More than that, that's the $10 billion question. But what I would say about that is, you know, is there any evidence for a global flood? Well, I think scientifically, you'd have to say that modern science points to possibly 6 global floods, because there are these things called geological mega sequences, which are huge packages of sedimentary rock, and that are spread out over the continents, Drew, deposited by seawater. And there are six of them, and these mega sequences are found on every continent. Full of fossils, with marine fossils mixed in at every level, including in the higher levels, also terrestrial fossils. So you'd have to say that, you know, modern science points to a global flood, well, at least a global flood, possibly multiple global floods over Earth's history that have deposited most of the rocks that we observe that we're standing on right now. If you're up in Illinois and I'm here in Ohio, there's about 2 miles of marine, you know, that's seawater deposited creature, you know, fossils and fossiliferous rocks and sedimentary rocks beneath our feet. Now, if young Earth creationists who defend a global flood would argue that those mega sequences of seawater deposited rock that are on all of the continents, Drew, that they represent surges of the one global flood recorded in scripture. So there's challenges, of course, to making that all work out, Drew. Biggest one being time, you know, and there's dating methods, you know, point to large spans of time. And so the response to that would be, well, you know, the dating methods rely on certain kinds of assumptions, and we can't be absolutely sure that those assumptions are correct. So maybe it happened much more quickly. So there's a, you know, kind of a state of debate and dispute about this. But I do find it fascinating that that scripture speaks of the continents being covered with water, and there is abundant evidence that they were in a catastrophic way. I mean, just unimaginable catastrophe. Any number of these surges that left behind these sedimentary rock mega sequences reflect, you know, an earthwide event that would have been an absolute catastrophe and would have slain or caused the death of most creatures on the face of the globe.
3: All right, let's take a few calls for you. 888-914-9149. Len is in Anaheim, California. Hi, Len.
6: Hi, Drew. Hi, Doctor. Doctor, I've been studying this for years, like you, but what do you think about the first rains happening after the ark was buttoned up? And the reason I mentioned is water vapor canopy theory, you know, the waters above book. It talks about Earth was completely covered, you know, by water vapor until the first rains. And then the first rainbow, there was no mention of rains or rainbow before that. But the bigger thing is, I think it's backed up just by the genealogy of the scriptures, you know, because Noah was 600 when the rains first came down. He lived 350. So lifespan has declined after that. But is there any credibility to that, you think?
5: Do you think any probability of that? Well, it's interesting. You know, the Bible does represent the human time span, human lifespan decreasing rapidly after the flood. And some theorists connect that up with the loss of the protective vapor barrier around the planet, the collapse of which contributed to all the floodwaters. That's really interesting. What I find fascinating is that the human body has natural timers that make us die. We are programmed to die. And it's very hard to explain, you know, features like that in the human body, if we're trying to explain human origins completely in terms of natural processes and Darwinian processes, you know, natural selection and random mutation, how is that process ever going to create biological clocks that make us die at a certain time? You know, that looks more like what we find in scripture when God's intentionally places a limit on the human lifespan. Near the flood narrative in Genesis 6, saying, you know, it's just going to be 120 years. And interestingly, that biblical definition of the lifespan at 120 years, that is the theoretical limit of the human lifespan. So yeah. I find all of this intriguing, and I think there's definitely something going on here. There's some kind of concordance between biblical revelation and our exploration of the natural world. And as we explore more, it's going to become clear what that relationship is.
3: Do you think people lived to be 600, 800 years, as some of those early chapters of Genesis tells us?
5: Yeah, you know, that's a great question, Drew, and nobody is bound, you know, to take my view of it.
3: Right.
5: But you find that the church fathers did think that that was the case, and I think that the human lifespan is kind of arbitrary in the sense that there's no biochemical reason why our lives have to be only, you know, on average, you know, 70 to 80 years, etc. So if I was a divine programmer, I could alter things in the biological clocks of the human body and easily produce an organism that lived much longer. So it's not something that is beyond the you know, the possibility of biology, chemistry, et cetera.
3: Well, doctor, my apologies to everyone on hold. I'm actually out of time, but before I let you go, I have less than a minute. St. Paul Center for Biblical Study. 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
5: 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And check us out. We just dropped a bunch of new Bible studies. I've got a Bible study, an 8-episode Bible study, 4 hours long, on the Gospel of John. 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
3: All right. Well, doctor, I got to hold it right there because I am out of time. News and headlines are straight ahead. I will be back right after this short break. Stay with me. Our conversation will continue.
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11: Lord God, because you are three persons and yet one God, your unity is a sign of your nature. 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
16: President Trump has signed an executive order. He's declaring domestic production of glyphosate critical to national and food security. Now, this is the herbicide widely used in agriculture, and it's a key ingredient in Roundup. The chemical is described in the order as essential to maintaining crop yields and controlling costs. The decision comes despite criticism from the Make America Healthy Again movement, and they've raised concerns about glyphosate's potential health risks. Thousands of lawsuits nationwide allege the chemical causes cancer. Bayer, which produces Roundup, denies those claims.
14: It's the Drew Mariani Show on Relevant Radio.
3: Yeah, well, good afternoon. I've been wanting to talk about this for a while with you. Dr. Anthony Jay is going to be stopping by as well. We'll get his perspective and his comment on this. If you want to dial in, the number's 888-914-9149. Of course, the audio you just heard there, that was NTD on Trump's executive order declaring glyphosate production a national security issue. And this might be the first time you're hearing about this as well. Let me unpack it for you briefly, and then we'll dive into it. But this could certainly affect your health. Last week, the Supreme Court actually heard a case that could cost one of the largest chemical companies in the world, listen to this, billions of dollars in damages. Bayer, that of course they own Roundup, maker Monsanto, they went to court and they asked the justices to protect them against thousands of lawsuits that have been filed against them, claiming that Bayer doesn't have warning labels on their products about the possibility of getting cancer because of this active ingredient, glyphosate, in their products. So different states have different laws about labeling, and those are laws that the plaintiffs are suing under. Bayer wants the court to stop the suits because the federal government says that glyphosates don't necessarily cause cancer. So adding to that confusion around this is all of the Trump administration, including the HHS Secretary Robert F. Kennedy Jr. Back in February, I don't know if you follow this or remember this, President Trump issued this executive order invoking the Defense Production Act, telling manufacturers to produce more phosphorus, which is the main ingredient in glyphosate. So we're not going to be dependent on foreign governments for it. And RFK Jr., he's well known for his opposition to farm chemicals. And he wrote a social media post saying, right now, American farms are dependent on the product, and if it was eliminated, it would, people would go hungry. So Roundup has been a huge part of American agriculture. In fact, seed companies will punish farmers who use seeds that aren't Roundup resistant, and the reason for that is they have to buy Roundup resistant seeds every year, and might make you think that farmers use their own crops and seeds, and unless they're doing organic farming. Hasn't been that way for years. I'm joined right now by Dr. Anthony Jay. He's the president and CEO of AJ Consulting, and you can find him online at ajconsultingcompany.com. He's the author of a book called Estrogeneration, and we've been talking in the past about our water supply and a lot of different things. Today, I thought we'd take a look at what's in your food, what's in your bread, what you are eating, what's in these grains, and the problem with glyphosate. You wonder why cancer is one out of three of Americans, right? Do we really know that it causes cancer? That's a big question. I don't want to say that unless we have evidence of it. Doctor, good to have you with me today. Good afternoon.
17: Yeah, good afternoon, Drew.
3: So this is something I know you have been following. I'd love to get your take on glyphosate. Maybe explain what it is, what it does, what the claims are. You got Trump who wants to be independent of other countries. You got RFK who really has a problem with glyphosate. So you've got a lot going on here. So unpack it for us.
17: Yeah, it's a complicated topic because we've dug ourselves into a hole as a country by just using this stuff and creating seeds that are resistant. So then kills everything except the seeds we're using. And then of course we're getting it currently all from China.
3: Yes, exactly.
17: And if they wanted to pull the plug, they could. A real serious famine in America, so we're trying to protect against that. But I think if you're going to do an executive order, with protecting glyphosate, you have to have a 5-year plan on how we're going to get off of glyphosate, you know, or some other strategy, you know. But so, I mean, glyphosate is a herbicide. Obviously, it's a weed killer. But the problem is, it definitely has impacts on our health. There's a woman from MIT. Her name is Stephanie Seneff. She's really good. She has a lot of good research. If people want to read like really deep research on glyphosate and the health problems, they can read her stuff. But I could explain a lot more about it as we talk too. Also,
18: what was her name again? My producer Nick was just asking me.
17: Stephanie Seneff. S-E-N-A-F-F, I believe.
18: Stephanie Seneff. Seneff?
17: Seneff, yeah.
18: Good. Hey, you know, let's go through it. Let's talk a little bit about, you know, what it is in. You know, how often is this product used? And, you know, I think people are ingesting it unconsciously. A lot of people who are very concerned about their health out there, but what kind of foods are glyphosates showing up, and how does it affect the human body?
17: Yeah, mainly the grains and the bread. It's the corn. It's non-organic products, of course. If something is organic, it does not have glyphosate. It might have some residual glyphosate because the stuff is so pervasive, but it's not going to have a substantial amount. So it's in the grains, in the wheat, in the corn, you know, the soybeans and all the foods that come from those. One of the problems, one of the biggest problems, it's a desiccant. So they use it right before the wheat is harvested sometimes to dry out the wheat, to expedite the drying. And so then you end up with extremely high levels, and it can damage your gut bacteria. Well established to damage your gut bacteria. They've been sued. Monsanto, the producer of glyphosate, has been sued, and that lawsuit went through. It was $10.7 billion because it causes. They found it caused non-Hodgkin's lymphoma.
18: Wow.
17: And by the way, my father, my dad, who's a medical doctor, he has non-Hodgkin's lymphoma. He was part of that lawsuit. He got offered a payout for that part of that lawsuit. He didn't take it. He didn't get involved, but he could have, because, you know, it's hard to prove he's got that exact type of cancer. So that's the most prevalent cancer that you see with exposures to glyphosate.
18: Yeah, I don't think people realize, you know, it's in the grains that are being fed to animals. It's in the bread that people eat. You talk about how chronic exposure changes your gut biome. I was reading it causes liver inflammation, even neurological effects. And you wonder why there's so much sickness in the culture today. And I can hear people right now probably saying, ah, come on, Drew, it's bread. You know, what about the rest of my day, right? Oats. Let's talk oats too, because, you know,
17: sure,
18: you know, that's another eye-opening thing. A lot of people don't realize how these crops are actually brought to harvest. Oats are often sown right alongside with, you know, I think it's alfalfa, and the oats come up first, acting like a little shield to protect the young, more fragile alfalfa plants that are underneath. But when the oats ripen, the farmers don't just wait for them to die naturally. Instead, they spray the whole field with glyphosate, and they kill the oats right then and right there. And, of course, this all goes into the water supply too, doesn't it?
17: Oh, yeah. Yeah, and, you know, one of the most under-talked about aspects of glyphosate, and Stephanie Seneff does a good job of bringing this out, it's based on the glycine molecule. That's why it's called glyphosate. It's glycine. It's an amino acid with a phosphate group attached to it. You know, we have 20 amino acids. They're building blocks for proteins. Glyphosate mimics glycine in our body, and it incorporates into our body, particularly in the brain, particularly in the joints. And Stephanie Seneff has done actual studies, like peer-reviewed published studies. And, for example, when they have tissue samples from ligaments and joints, there's glyphosate there. It's not supposed to be there, but it's incorporated into our, because the joint material, Drew, it has a lot of glycine.
18: Yep.
17: You know, some people supplement glycine to try and strengthen their joint.
18: Oh, yeah, sure.
17: Vitamin C, by the way, you know, massively involved in collagen production. That's the major thing that vitamin C does. It makes collagen. And glycine is one of the major ingredients in collagen, right? And collagen is not just a skin thing. It's inside your body, also in your joints. But the point is, so glyphosate is building up in your skin, but it's also building up and weakening your joints. And it's a long, slow process, which can't be good for your joints, right? I mean, there's no way having glyphosate building up in your body is a good thing.
18: Yeah, because it's a weed killer, right? It's just it's crazy, and I just think of how many parents right now, and they may not be aware of this. You know, you wake up, you're getting your kid making sandwiches for lunch. It's in the bread, right? Mm-hmm. You pour yourself a quick bowl of oatmeal, thinking it's a healthy choice. You are ingesting glyphosate, the same weed killer that you've heard about. I was reading in one report, it says it showed up, and they pulled like six different loaves of bread, and it showed up, they showed up in like six out of these eights, and with troubling levels. You know, the alfalfa gets big, the oats get bigger when this stuff is sprayed too, because it draws water into the oats to make them bigger. And then this also gets fed to cows, right? So we're drinking milk, we're eating the meat that came from animals raised on this. You know, is there an option? How do you get away from this? I don't know if you can.
17: Yeah, well, I mean, they can because they have organic farms that don't use it at all, and they're perfectly successful.
18: Yeah, but some people can't afford to eat organic. That's part of the problem. If food costs
17: that's the problem. I mean, the government subsidies are literally propping a lot of this stuff up. They're propping up the glyphosate products. They're propping up the soy corn thing, you know.
18: Aren't there other products, though, doctor? Isn't there other options that we can, you know?
17: Well, for sure. Well, yeah, I mean, but it's hard with the grains. You know, the grains are going to be tough unless you specifically buy those organic. I mean, I don't even eat a lot of grains. I'm not a big fan of grains in general because they're mostly carbs.
18: Right.
17: They have all these pesticides and herbicides, and in America they're particularly problematic. I mean, they spraying folic acid on the grains too. You know, that since 1998, the FDA mandated folic acid. By the way, folic acid is not found in nature. It's synthetic. It's artificial. Really? That's a drug. I mean, they call it a vitamin.
18: Yeah, I was going to say, isn't it your vitamins? You can see that sometimes in your vitamins.
17: Mm-hmm. Yeah, they demand that the FDA requires that you spray that on grain products, and it's not even a normal vitamin. The vitamin, the B9, right? Vitamin B9 is called methylfolate or 5-methyltetrahydrofolate. That's the technical term for B9. 5-MTHF. If you go to Amazon, you can find it. It's 5-MTHF. That's the real stuff. If you go to Google, it'll say 5-MTHF. That's the bioactive B9. And that's the stuff found in nature. That's the stuff your body uses. But no, the government requires you spray this fake folic acid on grains, and certain people have genetic problems with that.
18: And again, if you're just joining us, we're talking glyphosate. It's the active ingredient in Roundup. And there's been a number of studies that have come to the fore. We know that Secretary of Health and Human Services is not a fan of it at all. I was surprised at Donald Trump. I mean, I guess he really wants America. He's America first. He wants it independent. He doesn't want to rely on other people. But, you know, glyphosate really compromises us. You point out that if China pulled the trigger on some of these seeds, they decided not to give them to us. You said there'd be famine in this country. Is that because our soil needs to be rebuilt, that we don't have the biodiversity we need?
17: No, it's because we've created the whole system based on spraying glyphosate. So there's two differences, right? There's the executive order that he had, which declares glyphosate as critical for national defense, and we have to start producing it in America.
18: Okay.
17: Right? And that's probably valid. It's like, well, yeah, you got to make this stuff in America. You can't be dependent on China, because if they just suddenly stopped giving it to us, our fields would just go fallow. Mm-hmm. You know, they would just, you wouldn't have any plants, because again, the whole system, all the farmers are set up, they're geared up, they're ready for this stuff. The seeds are all genetically modified that they're using. It's a joke. It's a disaster. But that's part one. That's what he did. But part two, what Monsanto is trying to do is they're trying to get a liability shield so you can't sue them. And that's a totally separate thing. And that's way more problematic, right? Because if you can't sue the company, it puts you in a real problem. It allows them to get away with all kinds of nonsense. You know, like, for example, they put mercury in this stuff.
18: Oh, my gosh.
17: You know, as a preservative, right? So then it enhances the shelf life, and then so there's a residual amount of mercury. If you can't sue the company, what's to stop them from putting more mercury and more mercury, right? And so there's other ramifications. If you're not allowed to sue these companies, that liability shield is huge, and that's a huge problem. That's far worse than the executive order, and that's the real fight. You know, we have to fight that liability shield. Executive orders, it's not ideal. But at least you can kind of see where Trump is coming from to not have everything being produced in China.
18: Of course.
17: And that's why RFK is kind of on board with the executive order.
18: Right. No, I was surprised. It's kind of interesting. The FDA, and by the way, if you want to join us, feel free to dial in. I'd love to get your take on this. Maybe you're a farmer. Maybe you're concerned about, consuming this. We're talking glyphosate. The number 888-914-9149. Why does the Food and Drug Administration say that there's not much evidence to link glyphosate to cancer? I mean, either there is or there isn't. And how much does it have to do with money or maybe who wrote some of these studies?
17: Yeah, well, there's so much corruption in the FDA right now. I mean, it's unbelievable. It's, they're all ex-CEO or they're ex-pharmaceutical employees from Pfizer and from all these big companies. So there's a lot of behind the scenes shenanigans. I don't know if you've ever seen how many of these people used to work for Pfizer, or I'm sorry, they work for, it's back and forth, right? I mean, they're working for the FDA and then they go over to Pfizer and vice versa. Or whichever company, it's drug companies and these chemical producing companies. So they protect these companies. And it's a tricky thing because, again, the chemical glyphosate is made from glycine, which is an amino acid. So your body can withstand a certain amount of that. It's kind of natural, but it's not. It's completely synthetic, but your body perceives it as natural to some degree. So it takes time. And anytime you have something that takes time, it's hard to prove that it causes cancer. If it doesn't cause it within 6 weeks, you're gonna find the lawsuit's gonna be really hard,
18: Are you saying just so I'm clear, are you saying glycine causes cancer?
17: Nope. No, the glyphosate.
18: Yeah.
17: No, but it's similar enough in your body where it tricks your body into thinking it's fine.
18: Okay.
17: For a certain period of time, your body's okay with it. It's not like extremely, right?
18: Yeah, no,
17: because there's enough similarity. Yeah.
18: Glycine's
17: but the point is, anytime something causes cancer, it's really hard to litigate because cancer is such a slow process. It doesn't happen overnight, usually. So it's really hard to point back and say, oh, look, it was the COVID vaccine, or oh, look, it was this particular herbicide. It's hard to do that.
18: Yeah. My guest today, Dr. Anthony Jay, we're talking about what's in your food, what you may be consuming unconsciously. Big lawsuits could be pending for some of these major companies, and how vulnerable is our food supply? We are going to take a few phone calls. If you want to join us, 888-914-9149. Anita is in Warwick, Rhode Island. Anita, hi, you're on with Dr. J. Go right ahead.
19: Hey, thank you, Dr. J. What I just wanted to make a comment on is what I've heard from people that suffer from IBS. If they have, they purchase grain products from Italy, they don't have as much inflammation and as much problems because Italy forbids any GMOs in their fields or anything. There's no contaminants. I don't know how they pesticide, but I know that the actual grain is not. So I don't know if that was comment. I just got into the car. I wanted to make that comment that I try to buy spaghetti and whatnot from Italy. It's not much more expensive. You just have to look for it.
17: Mm-hmm. Yeah, my wife does the same thing. She ships it over from Italy. That's how bad it's gotten in America. And I think there's a lot of factors. It's a combination. Like you said, GMO, the pesticides, the herbicides, the folic acid, the mold. They have a huge tolerance for mold in America. And in Italy, and just Europe in general, they're very strict about how much mold toxins are allowed in the grains. You could probably make a top five or a top 10 list on the differences between America and Europe, just in terms of the grains, and it's very striking.
18: Yeah,
17: all of these things.
18: I had a friend that went to Italy, and she's, I think, gluten tolerant, And she just, you know, she would never eat pasta here. She went over there, she could eat it. She said she was fine. Yep. She said, so often I get bloated. I have all these problems here stateside. She went over. Mm-hmm. It was great. You know, it was no issues whatsoever. Yeah. And I'm thinking, yeah, there's got to be something there. And I actually watched a documentary on ancient grains, right? It was, I forget where I saw it. But they went back to the fact, you know, that people used to live on bread. You know, bread and water, basically. Mm-hmm. They would have these really hearty grains and the bread would be really dense and they'd be able to eat this bread. And, you know, they were dark grains or something along those lines. And you take a look at the food we get today, this bleached white bread with no nutritional value in it at all. And when it was done, I think there was a company selling these ancient grains. But in order to make flour out of it, you'd have to grind it yourself. I mean, you have a lot of work to do in order to make it happen. Yeah. But I'm talking about, you know, 1500, 1400, 1300, something like that, where people had this type of stuff. We got a farmer online. I want to get this farmer on. But before we do, give me your assessment very quickly of the ancient grains and how different they are today.
17: Well, they've been studied. I mean, the major one is called Ein corn. It's spelled E-I-N and then K-O-R-N, like Ein and then corn. But, yeah, far less gluten. I can't remember the exact numbers. I think it's 5 times less gluten, but I can't remember exactly. But it's definitely, even the amount of gluten, you know, gluten is a toxin. Like, gluten, plants make it, but it's a toxin that plants make to protect themselves from being eaten by animals. And so we've kind of engineered our gluten, our grains to have more gluten, more and more and more, because the plants are trying to protect themselves more and more. So that's almost a pesticide. It's a form of a pesticide, you know, if you engineer plants to have more gluten. And so on top of all the extra pesticides and the folic acid, they've got more gluten for sure. Different.
18: Yeah. Joe's in Watertown, Minnesota. Let me sneak him in here quickly. Hi, Joe.
20: Hello. I'd like to comment on the fact that there's a comment made that, you know, if we don't have Roundup, we won't have enough food. I am a farmer. I disagree with that a lot, that there's other chemicals out there that can kill weeds. I am a farmer, and I'm not organic, although I have friends that are organic, and they do a very good job of farming. And we use very little Roundup, hardly at all. And we farm quite a few acres. We farm corn and soybeans. So can we get rid of Roundup? It will affect some farmers more than others. Now, you were talking about the wheat, you know. That is a real problem for wheat farmers, because if you swat the wheat to kill the weeds and it rains on it, then it sprouts and it gets deducted and they don't get near the money for it. So when they can spray it and what we call straight cut it, it doesn't lay in the windrow, it gets a better quality. One of the things that people have to understand is when you want quality food, it costs a little bit more. These sprays and everything that have been brought out is to keep food cheap, but it doesn't mean there's quality there. Yeah. So I think the consumer should have a lot to say about this. If they would start buying the right kind of foods and not buy the purchase, and sometimes it's very hard because if you look at bread, there's a ton of bread that's made out of wheat that's being sprayed with Roundup. So it's a situation, but we need to start looking and working our way away from some of these chemicals. Not bringing.
17: What do you spray? What are you predominantly spraying in? I mean, you're doing corn and soy because you're in Watertown, Minnesota, right?
20: Yep.
17: Are you spraying atrazine, or what are we spraying?
20: No, we don't. We try to stay away from atrazine. We spray some Treflon for beans and some, my son does the spraying. I can't think of the chemical name, but there's no Roundup in it. And we try to stay away from atrazine as much as possible too, because of the carryover. So there's other sprays out there.
17: Good for you.
20: It's just our
17: dependence on the glyphosate is the problem. It's the dependence. It's the addiction, you know?
18: I think Joe made a good point, though, too, didn't he? He says, you know, we eat healthy food sometimes costs you a little bit more. And, you know, maybe the Secretary of HHS, you know, he, maybe it's worth it. Maybe that's why he wants to get us back to more natural foods, because we can keep America healthy. I mean, think of the health savings that the people are going to have from their cancer, from all the other ailments, the neurological issues. From is arthritis connected to this as well?
17: For sure. Yeah.
18: I know a woman who's young.
17: Yeah,
18: just
17: hard
18: came
17: to
18: down.
17: Prove. Takes lots of years. Yes. Anything that takes lots of years to come about, right? It's hard to prove, but I mean, if it's building up in your collagen, building up in your joints,
18: yeah. Fascinating. All right. Well, let me take a short pause. When we come back, we can talk more. Hey, Joe in Watertown, thank you for calling in. Good to hear from a farmer about it. We're taking a look at everything from ancient grains to what you are eating today. We'll pick back up on that. There are glyphosates in your food, supposedly cancer-causing, and it's used in Roundup, which is a weed killer. But it's also used in other agricultural processes as well. So when we come back, we can talk a little bit more about this. I'll take your calls and questions. Feel free to join the conversation, 888-914-9149. How do we stay healthy? How do we make good food choices? How limited are they? Based on all the stuff that's out there, again, is it in the milk? Is it in the meats? Is it in the grains and in the oats? It's hard to get away from. We'll look at it in greater detail right after this.
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25: 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Volunteer Tony Rosati told the Detroit Catholic, "This story is about the resilience of an 18-year-old girl. We're just the guys helping along the way."
24: This message was brought to you by the Christophers. Thanks for listening, and remember that it's better to light one candle than to curse the darkness.
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3: Good afternoon, and thanks for joining me. I think I'm driving a few people crazy. I've been saying glyphosate. It's actually glyphosate. And if you're not familiar with that is, well, it's a weed killer, basically. You know, it's in your food, and you are ingesting it. And I've invited Dr. Anthony Jay to join me today, a scientist who's intimately aware of both this chemical and what it means. We've heard some farmers call in and say that, hey, they try not to use a whole lot of it. But you know, it's hard to get away from this. And doctor, you and I were talking during the break about glyphosate, and glyphosate, you know, is used in massive quantities. That last farmer said he was using something different. Was it atrazine, you said? I forget what the chemical was that he had.
1: Well, he mentioned the number two. I think it's glufosinate, but glyphosate is the number one seller by far. It's not even close. So even though that particular farmer doesn't use a ton of it, which is really good, I like to hear that, and I think more farmers should try and break away from that as much as they can. It's hard because it's still the number one. It's still super prevalent. People need to be aware of that. You know, and he made a good point about the wheat, because in Minnesota, they don't farm a lot of wheat. I grew up in Minnesota. They're mostly doing corn, soy. So they can kind of move away from glyphosate a little bit more with the corn, soy. But with the wheat, it's a far bigger problem. With the oats, bigger problem.
3: Yeah. Well, if you want to join the conversation, we'll take a few calls. 888-914-9149. Robert F. Kennedy Jr. wrote that Americans make up about 4% of the world's population. Yet we use 25% of the world's agricultural chemicals. And we are an obese nation, too. I mean, you take a look at what's happening. What's behind that? Do we have higher cancer rates than most? Is obesity worse than most? I mean, how do we compare to the rest of the world population?
1: Yeah, obesity is the highest in America. I mean, unless you're talking about little tiny countries like certain islands, you know, certain island nations with tiny populations. I mean, and it's rising, you know, yeah. And it's messed up at the problem. And insulin resistance is rising too, Drew. Yeah. You know, they did a study recently and they found 44% of people age 18 to 40 are insulin resistant. 18 to 40. And it gets worse with age, because as you get older, your metabolism slows down. So it doesn't go away. It's not like, oh, now I'm elderly, so now my metabolism is working better. Right, okay. You know, nobody thinks that. So as younger and younger people are getting more insulin resistant, again, that's my other problem with grains in America. It's not just these chemicals. It's also the insulin resistance from all the carbs.
3: And we should talk about that, too. Let's grab a few phone calls. Jay's been waiting for a while. He's in Encinitas, California. Hi, Jay.
2: Hi. Can you gentlemen hear me?
3: Yes, sir.
2: Okay.
1: Yep.
2: Okay.
1: Hey, Drew.
2: I love that you do these topics. Why you're my favorite interviewer anywhere.
3: Thank you very much.
2: And hi, doctor. I have a question for you, doctor. So, you know, Bayer is a pharmaceutical company. They make aspirin, mm-hmm. I think, which is like a very good drug that helps us a lot. But obviously pharmaceutical companies, you know, there's a potentially perverse economic incentive where, you know, the more sick people are, the more money they make. So mm-hmm. I am in no way saying that they're intentionally using this to make people sick. All I'm asking for your commentary on is, do you think the fact that there's perhaps a lack of economic incentive to use something healthier, is that part of the problem? And then the second question is, I was at a bakery over here locally, and I was talking to a guy about bread, and some of my friends are gluten intolerant, and he was saying that he thinks actually a lot of people that think they're gluten intolerant, it's actually the strain of wheat that they're eating and perhaps the pesticides and not actually gluten. So I'm just curious about all that.
1: Yeah, it's a combination for sure with the gluten intolerance issue. And the other problem is too, once you develop the food, sometimes they go away, sometimes they don't. When you have a leaky gut, you can get food particles flooding into your bloodstream and develop antibodies, and sometimes those are permanent antibodies. They don't go away ever. Sometimes they do. So it's a challenge, you know. It's not like, oh, I'm just going to switch over and everything's going to be fine. For some people, it never goes away. But yeah, I think in regards to the part one of the question, the incentivizing and things, it's really, really important. I think the government needs to change the incentive structure. And by the way, aspirin is
17: kind of a drug, but it's actually named after the aspen tree, and it's found in willow bark, found in tree bark. And so it's not technically a normal drug. It's actually kind of a natural compound.
18: I heard it wouldn't be approved today, right? If it went before the FDA, aspirin wouldn't get cleared. Is that true?
17: Maybe. You never know with the FDA what they're going to do and what they're not going to do. But yeah, aspirin is an unusual, quote-unquote, drug.
18: Yeah, for sure. Jay, thank you for your call. Really great stuff. And I do think money drives a lot of this stuff. There's no doubt in my mind about that. We'll take a few more calls, Karen, everybody else. I want to circle back to insulin resistance because you were talking about, you know, everybody's talking about carbs, talking about cutting out, you know, bread and all these different type of things. But insulin resistant is insulin resistance, I should say, is one of those quiet conditions that can really affect health. And, you know, you might be affected with it before you even know it. At the core, you know, your body's not responding to insulin, right? And that's the hormone that helps move sugar, glucose, out of your bloodstream and into your cells for energy. And I think about the amount of sugar that we consume, the amount of carbs that have been consumed, the alcohol, all these things, how frequently people are eating, right? So what happens? The body compensates. It produces more insulin to try to get the job done. And for a while, it works. And then blood sugar might even look normal. But over time, you know, that constant demand ultimately wears down the system and then blood sugar starts to rise. Are we seeing as a result of that? Because, you know, so many kids today and so many other people who are pre-diabetic or they eventually, you know, become type 2 diabetics, you know, is this connected to the food supply or what do you attribute this to?
17: Oh, yeah. Yeah, it's extremely carb dominant, you know. I mean, think about the baby foods, right? Like, we're giving our babies applesauce and parade pears and parade peaches, and it's not even protein, and definitely not fat. You know, a lot of times when I'm talking to people doing consults, I'll ask them, what are the two major energy sources that humans have? You know, your car only has one energy source, it's gasoline. Humans have two energy sources. Fats is one, and sugar is the other one, glucose. Sugar and fats, not protein. You don't burn protein for energy. Right. It's kind of like your car has metal on the framework, but your car doesn't burn metal. You're not putting aluminum foil in the gas tank.
18: Yeah.
17: And the protein is like that. It's good for you, but, you know, it's not energy.
18: So I think RFK's new food pyramid is great for that reason because he's really low on all this stuff. Yeah, you take a look at weight. Yeah. Everybody's on Ozempic or Mounjaro or Zepbound or whatever the other ones are that are out there. You know, these GLP-1 you know, agonists.
17: Inhibitors.
18: I think, you know, so much of this weight gain is tied to this stuff. You take a look at the weight that people currently have, how did they get to that point, you know? And the byproduct of it is what? Brain fog and fatigue and high triglycerides and, you know, even young girls. I can't tell you how many girls I know have, you know, polycystic, you know, ovarian, that ovary syndrome that's out there. So, you know, will getting the food pyramid right help change things? It's not just glyphosates in our food that we're... glyphosate. Yeah, I said it right that time. Glyphosate in our food supply. What we're eating, how much we're eating, you know, we have processed food, refined carbohydrates, all that different stuff. Insulin levels are out of control. Are we at a turning point in America? Are we recognizing it?
17: I think so. I think we're recognizing that the government hasn't been telling us the full story and hasn't been giving us good direction. You know what's crazy, Drew? And there's a little bit of a left turn here, but in 1980... Have you ever heard of the Bayh-Dole Act?
18: No, I don't know what that is. I don't know what the Bayh-Dole
17: Act. B-A-Y-H, Bayh-Dole. So they changed the law in 1980. It had to do with patents. So before 1980, Drew, you could not... You know how there's government grants for scientific studies? Sure. There's always been government grants for scientific studies in the recent history. But you used to not be able to make... patents from those. The universities, the individual people, nonprofits, you couldn't make money from developments and creations from government funded research.
18: Wow.
17: Right? But then they changed it in 1980. So now we take these government grants, right? Now the incentive completely changed. Going back to incentives, it just got me thinking about it.
18: Yeah.
17: Where now they take the government grants and it's all about how can we make more money and patent fake drugs, right? and use these. So basically, taxpayers are paying huge money for these grants, right, that develop new research to make new drugs, and then they patent the drug, and then they upsell them. They overcharge for these drugs that they developed with our tax dollars, and then we, the taxpayers, pay huge, huge, enormous fees for those patents, right, for that intellectual property.
3: Wow.
17: So it's a mess, right? Like,

0: in effect, they've actually invented these where they use like lasers to kill the weeds instead of chemicals.
1: Yeah, let's stop ingesting these chemicals, these weed killers, these cancer-causing agents, that's for sure. All right, when we come back, let's take your calls. I see you on hold. I'll get you on the air. The number is 888-914-9149. We started our conversation today talking about glyphosates and ultimately what they're in. And believe it or not, you have probably ingested them maybe even today. And talking about just getting healthy. So Dr. Anthony Jay is the guest today. When we come back, we'll grab your calls, and our conversation will continue. The final segment of the Drew Mariani Show is straight ahead.
2: Well, what does the left love? The left loves the environment. And it's killing the environment. It's in our water. A chest in other countries show that endocrine blockers from chemical abortion pills are in the water.
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1: Well, hey, thanks for joining me today. Dr. Anthony Jay is joining us, president and CEO of AJ Consulting Company. You can find him online at that website, ajconsultingcompany.com. And he's also the author of Estro Generation. I was talking a little bit when this show began about glyphosates. This is in our food. It is in the milk you drink, the meat that you eat, and the bread, I mean, so many different things. And we know that cancer rates are high. There's a big lawsuit now pending. And I just wanted to talk about, you know, how you keep yourself healthy and safe. I'd like to touch on a lot of those things. So I brought him on with us today. And doctor, let's jump right into the phones. On this, there's so much to talk about, from ancient grains to what we're doing right now, and so much more, how this affects the microbiome, to insulin levels, to all these byproducts of an unhealthy American diet. Karen's in Longwood, Florida. That's the Orlando area. Karen, good afternoon. You're on with Dr. Jay.
0: Hi, Karen.
8: Thank you for taking my call. What about vertical farming? And

0: greenhouses. I mean, until the soil, until we can heal our soil, mm-hmm. That seems like a viable solution to me. I don't know.
1: All right.
2: Yeah, I've looked at vertical farming with the shipping, like used semi-truck shipping containers. The problem is you don't have, you know, microbiome, right? You don't have bacteria growing there. It's not as natural. I like regenerative agriculture where you rotate the crops and the animals. There's a new collar that they're using on animals, like on cows, that have a GPS tracker. So instead of having fences, they have geofences. And this is becoming very widely used. It's not like super, super new anymore. So you can rotate the cows without going out and opening fence gates and everything else just from your phone. You can just literally move the cows and then the chickens and whatever else. You know, like the chickens need a fence, but they'll just tend to naturally follow the cows. There's going to be a lot of good technology, I think, with regenerative agriculture. I think that's the new way to go.
1: Yeah. Hey, Karen, thank you. Great question. Tessa's in Tucson, Arizona. Hi, Tessa.
3: Hi, Drew. Hi, Dr. J. So my question, my brother's battled cancer caused by this Roundup that they used on the railroad. So I know it's quite real.
1: Yeah.
3: But my question is, mm-hmm. what can we do? I mean, you know, going organic is great, but like we were saying, how it's very expensive. And there's certain foods that are higher, even if they're organic, that still tend to have some stuff and some of this in there. So I know I was told berries and bananas and stuff like that mm-hmm. makes a difference to go organic. But like, what about the organic eggs or, you know, mm-hmm. if you go with grass, finished grass fed, what about honey? I'm just curious.
2: Yeah. Well, there's a Dirty Dozen list. You can Google the Dirty Dozen because those are notorious okay. for absorbing more chemicals. Also, try and support your local farmer, cut out the middleman, you know, and try and buy butchered animals direct as possible so there's less fees and it saves you money in the long term. Unfortunately, beef is like at a record high right now and things. It's very hard. I grow a garden. My wife, I don't really do anything, but my wife grows a garden. Makes a huge impact, you know, like we have potatoes canned. She cans these things, like canned potatoes. They're really good. You know, and things like that. Like literally, she's making them for dinner tonight, along with other stuff. So you have to be a little creative, but start with that Dirty Dozen.
1: All right.
3: Okay, hey, great. Thank you.
1: Thanks. Thanks very much. Susie is in Albuquerque, New Mexico. Hi, Susie.
4: Hi there.
1: Hi.
4: I'm 81 years old. Mm-hmm. I go to the doctor twice a year. All my blood work is perfect. I have, I eat one piece of bread a day. I don't eat hamburger meat because I can't afford it, but I eat a piece of sausage with my breakfast. Sometimes I eat eggs that a friend of mine raises chickens, and sometimes I eat eggs from Walmart. I'm an extremely healthy person.
1: Mm-hmm.
4: I'm just wondering, is this genes or what's going on here?
2: Yeah, couple things. These problems get amplified multi-generationally. So as one generation gets exposed and then has kids, the future offspring has less capacity to deal with these chemicals. And then when that generation has kids, that offspring has less capacity. We've seen this with animal studies very clearly. You see it with infertility, you know, you see it with health problems across the board. So if you're in the earlier generations that weren't exposed to a lot of these chemicals, you have a lot to be grateful for. You have a lot of blessings because your ancestors gave you a really good heritage where they weren't exposing you to a lot of these chemicals. So one piece of bread, probably no big problem for you, it sounds like. So I would say, you know, you're not overdoing it.
1: Yeah.
2: It sounds good to me, right? I'm a little bit skeptical that your blood work is perfect because oftentimes perfect is there's a huge difference between being quote unquote okay and being optimal, but I'll take your word for it. And, but I think that's what's happening is I think as a culture, there's generational impacts that amplify throughout generations.
1: Yeah. Susie, thank you. Great to hear from you. I'm so glad you called. I'm glad you're healthy. Mm-hmm. John in Irving, Texas. That's the Dallas area. Good afternoon.
5: Yeah, how you doing? Hey, listen, I've been listening to the show in and out of the car here, and one of the viewers had mentioned that they had pasta, I guess, in Italy, and it didn't affect them at all. So whatever the Italians are doing for farming seems to be working much better than what we're doing here in the States. Why don't we just copy those healthy practices that the Western European countries are using?
1: All right.
2: I agree 100%. I think they don't allow fluoride in their drinking water. Atrazine is totally illegal. You know, they don't use glyphosate. There's so many different laws. I agree, you know.
1: Yeah, well
2: said. I think they're leading the way on a lot of that stuff. It's just because they've extracted politics and their European, they call it EFSA. It's the European Food Safety Association, whereas in America, it's the FDA. But they've extracted those two things. In America, it's all intertwined, the politics and the FDA. Well, but over there, they've managed to extract the politics from it.
1: Boy, I mean, we're getting there. RFK's really wants us to eat healthy, get rid of these chemicals. I mean, they're attempting that. But as to your point earlier, there's a lot of big money tied into this. A lot of money.
2: Yep.
1: You know, even with you know, glyphosate, you know, it came out and claimed that there was a study that was done, posed no real risk to human health. Internal documents later revealed that was essentially ghostwritten by Monsanto. Right, by the scientist, you know, with outside academics listed as authors. So, you know, it's like big tobacco writing a study saying, "Yeah, smoking's fine for you." You know, it's like it's kind of ridiculous. So,
2: exactly.
1: I know Kennedy. He believes that pesticides, herbicides are toxic by design; they're engineered to kill living organisms, and you know he's concerned about it. So, I hope he's successful. I want a healthier America in general. I want to be healthy. I hope you and your kids will be healthy as well. Herman in Tampa, Florida, thanks for waiting. Good afternoon.
6: Hi, Drew.
1: Hey, Herman, go right ahead.
6: Let me take the phone off speaker.
1: Okay, great. Our guest today, Dr. Anthony J.
6: Yeah, I was listening about the organic food and stuff like that. I wanted to know, what's the one thing that I could start doing right now to start eating organic? What would be the one thing that I could start doing now?
2: Yeah, good question. A lot of times, it's more about what you avoid than what you're eating. You know, in other words, it's kind of like education. You know, a lot of times, like I homeschool my kids, it's more about what you're not teaching them than what you're teaching them. if you can cut out all the nonsense, it's a lot better. So what should you avoid? I would say avoid sugar, like avoid processed foods, ultra processed foods. Look up the definition of ultra processed, like, and go from there. I would start with that. That's, you know, I would say eat lots of eggs. Egg yolks are nature's multivitamin. They're full of vitamins. We just had an 81-year-old woman call in and say she eats eggs every day. Good start. Eat lots of eggs. They're super rich in vitamins.
1: All right. Hey, Herman, thanks. Dolores is in San Diego, California. Hi, Dolores.
7: Hi. I have a couple of questions. The first one involves my son, who's been on all kinds of crazy medications for diabetes. Mm. And he's, you know, done the injections and everything else. He finally decided.
1: You know, Dolores, I hate to do this to you, but we can't hear you. Your signal is totally breaking up. I'll jump right back to you, okay? I'll give you a second and maybe get a better signal. Matt is in Minnesota, in Minneapolis, Minnesota. Hi, Matt.
8: Mm. Hi, guys. I wanted to ask the doctor about the PLU numbers. I was told that if you read the PLU numbers, like threes are electronically pasteurized, fours you throw on the floor and never eat.
1: Wow.
8: Eights are genetic modified. Is this all ring true, doc? Organics are nines?
2: I don't know. What's PLU stand for?
8: It's I don't know the product number on the produce or the fruits that you buy.
2: Oh,
8: they always have a four digit number, and if it starts with three, it's irradiated with radiation, or is pesticides thrown in the roots so you can't wash it out.
9: Sure, interesting. I don't know anything about it. I don't know anything about that.
1: Mm-hmm. Yeah, so that 4-5-digit number that the cashier uses to ring up. Nick, can you open your mic and just share that rather than me repeat it? This is interesting. Here's what it is.
10: Yeah, so it said, this is a quick Google search, that it said that it identifies what kind of food it is and identifies if it was conventional, organic, or GMO farm-wise.
1: So you could check it. I never knew that, but I'm glad he called in with that. Matt, great call. If it's GMOs, you want to stay away from it or something else? Check out the number. Doctor, thank you. That's my closing bell.
9: Thank you.
1: I hope people check out your book, Astro Generation. You can check them out at ajaconsultingcompany.com. I know several people have already done that. My gratitude to Dr. Anthony J. Doug Hinder is coming right up. Stay tuned.
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12: Dear family, let us pray together Mother Angelica's prayer for the United States. Lord God, I ask in all humility that you bless this country as unworthy as we are. Protect it from every evil. Protect it from the enemy. Protect it, Lord, that it may accomplish thy will and keep thy commandments. I ask, Lord, with a pleading heart, to look down upon us in our unworthiness. Give this country a renewal of devotion to you, to your law, and to your commandments, Lord. Let us be once more a country under you, Lord. May we once more say, in God we trust. Guide us and protect this country from every evil and every harm. Amen.

0: Hello and welcome to Catholic Answers Live. I'm Cy Kellett, your host. And, you know, that we hear sometimes the modern world has lost a sense of sin and all that. And we on this show have to talk about serious issues like mortal sin sometimes. And so we get questions about sin. So we thought, let's just do a show about sin, about mortal sin, about the consequences of mortal sin, about the message of joy. I mean, really, there's no point in talking about it all without, if you're not going to talk about the fact that God has made a path. He has opened a way that we can avoid all these things. And even if we have not avoided them, we can come to his mercy constantly over and over and over again. It's a joyful thing to talk about. So we thought we'd talk about sin. We said, who are we going to get to talk about sin? Let's get an expert on sin, somebody who really is a top-notch, world-class expert in sin. Tom Nash, thanks for being here with us.
1: Hopefully I can do... You mean that from the abstract.
0: I meant from your studies. Did I make it sound otherwise, Tom? Did I make that... I apologize if that came off the wrong way.
1: No. Just as a theologian.
0: Just
1: to clarify for the audience. God help me. People are going, oh, no, good choice.
0: Yeah, right. But in a certain way, we're all experts in sin, if we're honest. I mean,
1: this is, I think, too, where Bishop Sheen, who Venerable Sheen...
0: and soon to be Blessed
1: Sheen. Yes, he talks about who knows better sin, the person who has wrestled with it or has given into it blindly. And if you wrestle with it, you resist it. And this is, of course, too...
0: He's so good. They should do something with his works. I mean, that guy should be promoted. He is so good.
1: He is, and it's similar to our friend St. Ignatius of Loyola, the great spiritual direction that came from a lot of trial.
0: Yeah.
1: You know, not listening to the whole thing of desolation and the good spirit and the bad spirit. And the bad spirit is always one who's going to promote agitation, despair, et cetera, et cetera. So,
0: all right. So we're
1: make a major decision in turmoil.
0: That's one of Ignatius's things. Yeah. So after that, I stopped making decisions altogether. I was like,
1: stop it.
0: I'm a mess. It. No time for me to make a decision. So we're going to get into the details of what constitutes mortal sin. Are there particular mortal sins that are particularly dangerous? All that stuff. So we'll do the negative side for a positive reason, though, because forewarned is forearmed, as they say. And also, it allows a constant conversation about the mercy of God, which is at the root of all of this. I was telling you, Tom, I've been watching videos about before we went on the air, I was telling you this. I've been watching videos about for some reason, they've been coming into my feed, the visions of St. Bridget of Sweden. Mm-hmm. And they're making me want to be a better person because they're like visions of hell and purgatory. And I'm like, holy smokes.
1: As we say, imperfect contrition is better than no contrition at all, because it's sufficient for forgiveness, absolution. And it's like doing the right thing for not the best reason, not out of love of God, but because I don't want to go to hell.
0: But if I had to say one thing that it seems like Bridget of Sweden and a lot of these mystics who have visions of hell and judgment and all that, like Padre Pio and others, it seems to me that the core of what they're always saying is, this is urgent, do it now. Like, it always seems to me like at the core of the message, you might get elaborate visions and sometimes terrifying visions and all that, but all of it always comes back to them saying, take care of this now. Don't wait.
1: Yeah.
0: And that seems to me like the core of the spiritual impetus of the whole thing.
1: And I think it's a reminder, too, that God lets us have, people talk about God being mean. It's like, well, no, God... loves us and oftentimes punishes us by letting us have our own way, to realize that we are not the way, the truth, and life, that he is, and that these choices where we look for substitutes, which is, idolatry, as we'll talk about, comes in various shapes and sizes. As Saint Augustine said, a man has as many masters as he has vices.
0: Right.
1: Wow. Sin is a reminder of one person once said that pain is to the body, guilt is to the soul what pain is to the body. It's a sign that there's a problem.
0: I have to say, Tom, this is a shocking thing to say to some modern people. You're not God. you're not the way. Like, I think people think it's in your heart, or it's in the way. It's if I just get discover my true self or something. And the fact is, how about this? Discover Jesus's true self. That would be a way.
1: Well, yeah. if we recognize that we're made in His image and likeness, and I think a lot of people, we're old enough to remember how, as long as you respect each other, as long as there's consent, but this is not a good basis for an ethic. And, of course, we can blur the lines with rationalization of what constitutes consent and right. what constitutes respect.
0: But we've made ourselves the center of the moral
1: Precisely.
0: Universe. Yeah, and that's what I think these reminders about sin are like. You are not the center of the moral universe. You are a tiny little creature. And there, it's not a matter of... Well, let me ask you this.
1: Yes.
0: Is mortal sin just a matter of breaking the rules?
1: No, it's breaking a relationship with God, in whose image we are made, image and likeness. We are made in His image and likeness. And so it's not breaking of rules, because they often say that rules without relationship leads to rebellion. And people need to know Christ, and they also need to realize that these things that they do that we call sin, transgressions, are not only an offense against God, but offense against themselves and all whom they interact with. Some people think that if they change the person they're going out with, well, if you don't change yourself, you're going to repeat the same mistakes, transgressions in future relationships, right? And, you know, surprise, surprise, what happens in Vegas doesn't stay in Vegas. It goes with you because it shapes your character, which influences how you think and your interior life and how you interact with people.
0: All right, so let's talk a little bit about mortal sin. Then. Mm. Could you just define it and tell me how I might... What would be required for me to be in a state of mortal sin? What is it, and how do I get into it? And then we'll talk about the particulars of particular mortal sins, groups of mortal sins, all of that,
1: yeah.
0: And then how to get out of them. I think this will make for an interesting conversation, Tom, actually, because a lot of people have a vague sense.
1: Yes,
0: that the church has, but they don't know that the church's actual teaching on sin.
1: Well, we go right to the Catechism, and Catechism 1855 says, "Mortal sin destroys charity in the heart of man by a grave violation of God's law. It turns man away from God, who is his ultimate end and beatitude, by preferring an inferior good to Him." So. I mentioned about different shapes and sizes, an inferior good. It could be, you know, some vice, right?
0: Yeah.
1: People can get all caught up. I mean, their life, their job, their hobby, it could become, various things can become obsessions or consuming. So do you prefer something, someone, you know, where it's like, well, this is so much I'm going to not even go to Mass on Sunday.
0: Yeah.
1: They can get that kind of a craziness. Now, there's three components to mortal sin that they must be met together. Mortal sin is a sin whose object is grave matter and which is also committed with full knowledge and deliberate consent. This is 1857, grave matter specified by the Ten Commandments, refers to what Jesus says to the rich young man in Matthew 19, do not kill, do not commit adultery, etc., etc. So there we, by the way, point out that there is such a thing as mortal sin. It's not once saved, always saved. This is a reminder, as St. Paul says in Galatians 5, 21, 19 to 21, verses 19 to 21, and also in 1 Corinthians 6, that there are certain actions, choices, acts of the will that can exclude us and will exclude us if we commit them with full consent and complete knowledge, you know, that we're truly guilty of them in the grave sense of the word, that it's not just a once saved, always saved, that there are things we can do, but yet God is there, mercy. Because otherwise, why does Jesus say, if you forgive men's sins in John 20, 21 to 23, he gives them the Holy Spirit. If you forgive men's sins, they are forgiven. If you retain them, they are retained. Clearly, He gives the power to forgive sins only to a few, and it's just a reminder that it's not this relationship is not one and done. It's not a momentary reality like any other relationship, all the more so with God. It is an ongoing reality, and we can turn away, just like we can do things to cost our jobs or get us in trouble. with a spouse, so too with God. And so anyway, we mentioned grave matter. Mortal sin requires full knowledge and complete consent. It presupposes knowledge of the sinful character of the act, of its opposition to God's law. It also implies this is in 1858, 1859. It also implies a consent sufficiently deliberate to be a personal choice. Feigned ignorance and hardness of heart do not diminish, but rather increase the voluntary character of a sin. You know, somebody trying to pretend that they don't know, but they do know. So in that regard, I would point out to people, hey, this is a possibility. I think when we speak about the law of God written on our hearts, Romans chapter 2, verses 13 to 16, that's all of us made in God's image and likeness, so we all have a conscience. And particularly with a moral law, we know that basic right and wrong. It's written on our heart. Now, if someone maybe having difficulty, the Trinity or the Assumption, I think matters of faith become more challenging because it's not simply the law of God written on our heart. It's not the right and wrong that we know.
2: Yeah.
1: And this isn't to excuse somebody necessarily because of what do we say about is he who does not come into the church or remain in the church, knowing that Christ is made necessary for salvation, you know, is rejecting Christ on his terms at Catechism 840, 6848, speaking of a mortal sin. And therefore, that person cannot be saved. But we have fewer excuses about the moral law than we do about, dogmatic issues.
2: And that would go to if you said there's three elements, one, it's got to be grave matter, you got to have full knowledge, and then consent of the will.
1: Yes.
2: That would go to full knowledge. There's many people, it's harder to have full knowledge of matters of faith than it is of matters of the natural law.
1: Especially given people's background, yeah. And the natural moral law, given exactly right, the law of God written on our heart.
2: I think we should get into some specifics.
1: Okay.
2: About mortal sin. Okay. And we'll break them into categories. We'll talk about sins against God, sins against others. We'll get into particularly sexual sins. I know people are very interested in those.
1: Yeah, sadly.
2: Sins of the interior, life, sins of the heart.
1: Yeah, and people will say, oh, sexual sins, those aren't the worst. Well, they may not be the worst necessarily, but they seem to be the most popular.
2: There's something
1: the mortal sin of choice.
2: yeah, but also to say that's not the worst is a certain. I mean, do you want to really say to the Lord who died on the cross for you, well, I mean, I didn't give you my best, but I didn't give you my worst either.
1: Yeah,
2: I mean,
1: the bottom line is these can all be mortal sins, and that's. The real issue is these are sins that hurt us and hurt each other, and they alienate us from God first and foremost. So,
2: and every sin is a failure to give to someone what is actually due to them.
1: Mm-hmm.
2: And so
1: with God.
2: Yeah, most importantly, God. But adultery is a failure, not just.
1: And it multiplies it.
2: Yeah, right. But it's a failure to give your children what they deserve, to give your spouse what your spouse deserves, to give God what God... Like, you're letting a lot of people down when you're committing mortal sin, and that I think we don't talk about. So let's... kind of emboldened by the knowledge, especially in the Easter season, of the mercy of God, we can just talk openly about mortal sin and its consequences, but always with the idea that the path of mercy is very easy to access. They've got one right in your neighborhood, probably. It's called a Catholic church. We'll be right back with more. Tom Nash on mortal sin on Catholic Answers Live.
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0: All right, welcome back. Catholic Answers Live. Forewarned is forearmed. And I see there is a note here. We're talking about mortal sin with Tom Nash. And I said Tom's an expert. I meant in the abstract. And that he's studied these things as a theologian. But you have a note here that I shouldn't forget to say that something about pride first. So why did you want to talk about pride before we got into the specific sins?
1: Well, always, pride is the worst of sins. However, it played out with Christ and the devil, with God in creating the angels, that he chose. People have different theories that he chose. He didn't want to serve man. He couldn't think of, you know, whether it was the incarnation, you know, man being an inferior nature, and that man being raised up in heaven. There are various reasons, or basically the devil's, I will not serve, non servium.
0: Yeah.
1: And, you know, we see him tempting Adam and Eve in the garden in Genesis 3. Pride is the worst, and I dare say, people say, oh, there's these lesser sins, but I don't believe you can honestly come up with any of the other seven deadly sins without having pride as a component of them. For example, the greed, avarice or greed, you know, I want this, I deserve it, or lust, hey, I deserve him or her, etc. That there's always an element of pride, my will be done, not thy will be done, and not breaking trust with God, as Adam and Eve did at the encouragement of the devil. So, yeah, pride is the worst of all the sins. It will. Well, it'll take you out, as it did the devil. And
0: well,
1: his
0: that
1: minions.
0: Makes me think. Then you should just work on being humble. Then
1: humility is important. And I remember with Saint Jose Maria Escriva of Opus Dei, who founded Opus Dei, one of his confers said that humility is the most important virtue. And then he goes, "No, no." He came back and he went at length about how love is. But I would add that I think we are much more likely to, if we get humility right, love will follow, because we as fallen human persons are much more likely to rationalize and with the passions to have clouded judgment and rationalizations about what constitutes love. But if we get humility right, everything follows. So I think in that sense, humility is foundational to the faith life in general, and getting love right in particular.
0: All right, so let's start with some. And by the way, I said it's Easter season, and the Easter season has concluded. So I just have Easter in my heart, Tom.
1: Well,
0: I
1: you
0: just,
1: know what? We always celebrate the Lord's resurrection, even though even when we're thinking about Holy Week, for example, which is some months behind us, that we remind ourselves that this is going to end well. It's a reminder of what our Lord did for us. So amidst the sorrow, there is great hope and realizing what Christ has done. So, yeah, I mean, every Sunday is a little Easter, and every time we celebrate the Mass, we are celebrating the Paschal mystery, death, you know, passion, death, resurrection, ascension in heaven. So,
0: All right, so let's thank you for saving me from my own faux pas then. You gave this – are you a Jesuit by any chance? Like, I said it's the Easter season, and then you were like, let me explain why it's always the Easter season. Okay, well, that saved me from the fact that I just made a mistake. No, you saved me from all that.
1: If I were a religious, I'd probably pick the Jesuits for various reasons over the Dominicans. Not that either one would want me, but...
0: I don't want to know why you've... You didn't even.
1: I like their soteriology.
0: I bet it's both of them are intellectual orders.
1: Yeah.
0: And so that's. But I can tell just the fact that you only mentioned those two suggests to me that the intellectual.
1: Although I think Franciscans I'm attracted to, and I think if they were Catholic quiz bowl, the Franciscans would do well, because you've got Saint Anthony, who's very a scripture scholar. You've got Bonaventure, who's a bright guy, Duns Scotus. And then you also got Francis, you got that infused knowledge going on. I think he'd do...
0: Wonderful Francis.
1: I think they could hang in Catholic Jeopardy. The Benedictines would hang there, too.
0: Just in case Pope Leo is listening, if I were to become a religious, I would become an Augustinian. What do you think, Pope Leo? I'm just...
1: St. Augustine.
0: I think he likes me better than you now. All right, let's go to sins. We'll talk about sins. Is it possible to sin directly against God? Are all sins kind of indirect? They offend God because they use other people, or they misuse ourselves or creation or something? Or is it possible to sin directly against God?
1: You can directly sin against God. Different things can happen. Idolatry, as I mentioned, you know, that can come in various shapes and sizes. We oftentimes think of the pagans, ancient pagans, as being idolaters.
0: Do you know why we think of them that way?
1: Well, because they worship false gods. Now we can
0: yeah,
1: all,
0: that's why.
1: And, yeah, even yeah. some of them.
0: We don't just think of them as that way.
1: Well,
0: they were in fact.
1: Yes,
0: committing
1: there can
0: idolatry.
1: Be people who are seeking God sincerely, like in Acts 17 at the Areopagus, right?
0: Sure, sure.
1: That could be, right. But so we affirm the good wherever we can.
0: That's a good point.
1: But yeah, but there is that. I mean, false gods, human sacrifices, whether it was to Moloch back in the day, or the Aztecs more recently, or God have mercy on ourselves. How. The secular sacrament of abortion in our own time, this is a grave sin. Not the only sin, but it is a grave sin. So, yes, we can do this in blasphemy where we invoke
0: wait,
1: God.
0: Wait, can we go back to idolatry? Don't just blow through these. Idolatry, I think a lot of people think this one's over. This is an old-timey one. But a couple things. One, I've been reading about how in Scandinavian countries, they're actually going back to worshiping Thor and Odin and all that, going out into the forest and worshiping the gods of the forest. And then are there other forms of idolatry? So yeah. We're talking about sins against
1: sure,
0: God.
1: Sure,
0: let's
1: sure.
0: get them. Let's
1: blasphemy,
0: let's dig in.
1: You know.
0: I'm saying don't move on to blasphemy. I want you to tell me about idolatry. That's specifically what I'm saying right
1: okay.
0: now.
1: Okay. All right. Well.
0: So how might I as a Catholic commit idolatry? What might be idolatrous?
1: Well,
0: in my life, I'm not going to go into the forest.
1: Hypothetically,
0: and worship
1: our vices can become idols. Sports, for example.
0: Oh yeah,
1: a love of sports, a hobby, different vices potentially. People talk about addictions, but you know, drugs, alcohol, whatnot.
0: So the love that I should be that should yeah. be directed towards God is
1: yeah.
0: directed towards.
1: We're
0: going to
1: get into it too with other things later on in our discussion, but oftentimes of a sexual nature, pornography, where we exalt ourselves and our own wants and our own desires and our own fulfillment over and against God, as opposed to in an ordered way. So
0: I
1: think we fail to recognize that. Well, I'm not like these people who did. Sacrifice children back in the day.
0: Right, that's what I'm saying. I think we can think, idolatry, that's an old thing. I don't have that one.
1: But idols, you know, as I said earlier, a man has as many masters as he has vices, as St. Augustine says,
0: yeah.
1: Pope Leo XIV.
0: Yeah.
1: So I have first reference.
0: Oh, you're trying to get in on my friendship with Pope Leo XIV now? I was building the bridges of friendship by mentioning the Augustine.
1: I invoked Augustine.
0: I think he likes
1: first.
0: Me better than you. All right, fair. Now, Tom.
1: Now.
0: Let us
1: now
0: move on to blasphemy. All right, what? Okay, I'm going to say that a lot of people use the word blasphemy recently when Donald Trump tweeted a depiction of himself as Jesus.
1: Yeah, and people.
0: He said later that he was a doctor or something.
1: Yeah.
0: But is that blasphemy? Was that blasphemous?
1: Well, prescinding from the particular case in that controversy.
0: Oh, you don't want to get in. Okay.
1: Well, I don't think at this point. But yeah, when we try to approximate ourselves, it's one thing to be an emissary of God. It's another thing to, you know, put attention on oneself as if he or she were God. But I think, you know, blasphemy. I mean, we see blasphemy coming in a different way. Strictly speaking, for example, the Ten Commandments, what made, now not to take lightly irreverent language regarding God's name, but what made that a grave offense historically was invoking God's name to give strength to a falsehood. That would be, you know, gravely wrong to misuse God's name in that sense. It can also be a profanation, God forbid, of the Blessed Sacrament.
0: Oh, yeah.
1: That is, people do that. When we talk about liturgical abuses, it doesn't get worse than that. So, things of that nature, you know, trampling, desecration of a cross. I mean, we think of the Black Mass, God have mercy and lead to repentance, saintness, where they...
0: One thing that you've made clear to me, and this is in my friendship with you, I think you've you know, we're supposed to sharpen one another. Mm. I think you've sharpened me in this way, Tom.
1: Okay.
0: The use of the name of Jesus Christ, you talk about how, like, if somebody uses that name profanely, you might make the sign of the cross, or you might say, praise be his name, or, yeah. And because you said that, I was watching a movie the other day. It wasn't a bad movie. There was nothing wrong with the movie, except for someone used the name of Jesus Christ in a very profane way in the movie. Mm. So I hit pause, and I prayed a little prayer of reparation.
1: Praise God.
0: Learned that from you.
1: Praise God.
0: But that is blasphemy. We have a lot of profaning the name of Jesus,
1: yes,
0: in our society. Tom Nash here, he's walking us through all the sins he's committed. I know all the sins, all the mortal sins. Right back with more. We hope that one of the things that we communicate here at Catholic Answers Live is that our Catholic faith allows us to be fully serious about all the problems we encounter in the church and in the world, but it also lets us have light hearts and maybe even mix in a bit of fun. And that is exactly what our good friend Joe Heschmeyer does in his popular podcast, Shameless Popery. You should check it out at shamelessjoe.com. Joe's got a deep grasp of the faith, of morals, the teachings of the church, all that. But he's also got a witty conversational style. He entertains and he informs. But you will leave equipped to better answer the most common challenges, misconceptions, and questions about the Catholic faith. He's got insightful guests. He does on-air debates. And he takes a close look into all the things that you want to know about as a Catholic living today. You'll walk away knowledgeable and filled with joy. 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And if you like what you hear, become a patron.
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0: When the resurrected Jesus appeared to disciples on the road to Emmaus, they didn't recognize him until the breaking of the bread. 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In the Holy Eucharist, we really meet Jesus. 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

0: Tom Nash gets the groovy music? I had no idea. Tom, have you been here for the groovy music before?
1: I think so.
0: Have you?
1: By the way, I understand that our president's son performed that groovy music.
2: Yeah. Yeah.
1: Nathaniel?
2: Nick Check and the Dead Century. Oh. That's the name of their band.
1: No.
2: The Dead Century, yeah.
1: The Dead Century.
0: Why are you laughing at the name of their band? What's the name of your band?
1: I don't have one.
2: All right, we're talking about mortal sins. We're actually doing something we have not done before, and we're trying to be helpful in this regard. Say what the church says about sin. And so we're on the category of sins directly against God. We talked about idolatry, which, as Tom was pointing out, comes in many shapes and sizes. Blasphemy, which I think has become kind of commonplace in our society. We don't have respect for the name of God, for the name of the person of Jesus Christ, for holy things.
1: Mm.
2: Here's one I think some people really don't like this one. I don't think they're going to like you and me for mentioning this as a sin against God.
1: Mm.
2: Missing Sunday Mass. That's a sin against God?
1: Yes, it is. When, you know, done deliberately, it's, if people are sick, there are different legitimate excuses. They can be dispensed. But when you deliberately miss Mass, yes, it's gravely wrong. Now, again, we can talk about the three components: complete consent, sufficient reflection, or full knowledge.
2: Yeah.
1: But I think there are people who have not been going to participating, I like to say participating versus attending Mass, because we're called to have full conscious active participation, that if you haven't been going, I encourage you to go to confession and to, before you then receive communion anew. I can't subjectively evaluate any one person who's been missing Sunday Mass, but always err on the side of caution. We know that we're supposed to participate in Sunday Mass. We don't necessarily have to receive communion each and every time, but we know that we're supposed to participate in Sunday Mass.
2: I feel like we have to be, and you may disagree with me, this is a sensitive one because some people are scrupulous about it, and even if they're sick, they'll go. Or even if there's a legitimate reason, like someone else in the family is sick, they'll
1: go. If someone has a lax conscience, they need to be addressed. You know, they're erring on the side of sin. For someone who's scrupulous, it's a neuroses, and they don't want to do something and ironically put someone else's health at risk. If you're sick, you are excused and you should stay away because you could commit the transgression of getting someone else sick by virtue of your attempt to be.
2: But there's lots of people who are sick, for example, they don't have a communicable disease.
1: Okay.
2: They have some other thing that makes it. And I've known these people. They call the show and it's like, I feel so guilty that I'm missing Mass. You do have a broken hip.
1: Yes, exactly.
2: You're not going to get anybody
1: sick.
2: They
1: can receive communion. Yeah, it's like I can understand and appreciate and encourage that people have a zeal to encounter our sacramental Lord in the context of the sacrifice of the Mass, but don't give yourself a hard time. Yes, but take advantage of the sacraments, have someone come over. But if you haven't been participating in Sunday Mass, please go to confession before you receive anew. And look, don't let any person be an obstacle to you and Jesus. Whoever it is, whatever Catholic role model, father, mother, brother, teacher, priest, bishop, whoever, don't let them keep you from our merciful Lord Jesus. And this is where I encourage our priest friends, ministerial priests, as opposed to all of us being the priesthood of the faithful, that I encourage our ministerial priest friends to make available confession to help reconcile people. I think it really helps men when they have to give an account of themselves. It can be a transformative experience.
2: Yeah. All right, so the last sin against God that we're going to cover, we covered idolatry, blasphemy, missing Mass, occult practices.
1: Yes, you've interviewed.
2: What's an occult practice?
1: Well, that's where you're interacting with spirits apart from the communion of God, be they. You might be thinking you're trying to do a seance, for example, trying to get hidden knowledge, divination, as spoken about in Catechism 21:15 to 21:17. And I say apart from the communion of God, that is, apart from the saints, people need to realize that praying to saints is not praying to dead people. It's praying to people who are friends of God, who intercede for us. In this other case, we're trying to, with the occult, we're trying to tame powers. We're trying to, for our own purposes, trying to get knowledge of hidden things or future things. And in the process, what we end up doing is opening ourselves up to spirits. We know the movie The Exorcist, where they were the child, based on a real-life story, where a Lutheran child was messing with a Ouija board, which he had gotten from his aunt, God have mercy on her soul. These are things not to be played with. As I say, you know, you dance with the devil, you will get dipped, and you will get dipped hard. And I think you've discussed, I'm, if I recall correctly, you've interviewed exorcists. We've seen an increase of exorcists in the church, and I think we're going to see an increasing amount, because people, you know, you mentioned going to Sweden and Thor and whoever else out in the wilderness. We're made in God's image and likeness, and we're looking, we end up seeking God and love in all the wrong places. And so I think we're going to see an increasing amount of this, where people are going to need spiritual prayer, maybe not full exorcisms.
2: Do you think that we're seeing more like demonic stuff? You know, like the church is just so much more open about this stuff than it was, say, when we were kids. This is, it's common to talk about it. People are more familiar with. Do you think the fact that we're seeing more of this, I don't know what you would call it, maybe openness to demons or activity of demons, I don't know how to speak about it, but you understand what I mean. It has to do with the fact that people are doing things that are putting themselves in danger, or that people no longer are doing the things that get them out of danger. Like, people are practicing the faith less.
1: Yes.
2: And there's actual blessings and tools
1: precisely
2: that come with the life and the practice of
1: precisely
2: the faith.
1: And if you aren't, the sacraments are a great insulation from that. In the old days, you mentioned we were kids. We were like, what, 10, 12, roughly, when The Exorcist came out. It scared a lot of people. People had more faith in. A lot of people these days are thinking, no, it's not a big deal. And they go into areas because they are made in God's image. Like you say, you know, all this Dawn of the Dead and the zombie movies, it's like, we don't want this life to be the last thing. We have this desire for something more, and people are looking in the wrong places, and they are finding out the hard way that, yes, there is a demonic world, yes, there is a spiritual world, and you need to stay away from it, or you're going to get into real trouble. And as exorcists have commented, sometimes it's tougher these days because you're dealing with non-Catholics or non-practicing Catholics who don't have access to the full, you know, particularly the Eucharistic confession.
2: Right.
1: So God help us.
2: Well, like, parents aren't even baptizing their children in many cases. Baptism is a powerful sacrament.
1: It is, and it's, you know, let the children come to me, Matthew 18, verses 1 to 4, and that all begins with the sacrament of baptism. Our Lord is, you know, it's the analog new covenant to the circumcision, which was received on the eighth day by boys. And I can attest to it, I think you can too, that we felt an attraction to God and the grace, not simply because of our blessed parents, but because this is the grace of the sacrament. We're drawing us to him, and here we are today.
2: Yeah. All right, so we've covered four sins against God. We're going to move into sins against others. But the four, just to review, sins against God, idolatry, worshiping or putting in the place of God something that does not belong there, blasphemy, a failure to love God properly, show proper respect to holy things and to God himself, and maybe I should say, and particularly to the person of Jesus, who I honestly think if you took out everything on Netflix that includes some blasphemous use of the name of Jesus, you'd have about maybe a third of Netflix would be left. I mean, it's just everywhere, this blasphemous spirit we have. We think we're so funny. It's not funny.
1: No.
2: Missing Mass, and then occult practices. Those are direct sins against God. Let's talk about sins against others. What are mortal sins against other people? Because I know that I sin against other people all the time, mostly when I'm behind the wheel of my car.
1: Mm.
2: But I'm really working on that, Tom. I'm working on that one.
1: You're kind of a happy guy, so I would think it's hard for me to think that.
2: Jerk with a capital J, Tom,
1: okay,
2: when I'm driving.
1: I
2: mean, a capital J.
1: Well, I would say, you know, murder is one that comes up, and murder is the unjust killing of someone, be it an individual or, God forbid, deliberately targeting a civilian population, such as dropping the atom bomb. We've discussed that before. On a civilian population as opposed to a military one.
2: Well, this is something just to be clear with people. Like, there is murder in the context of war. War making itself
1: there's
2: is not
1: killing.
2: Murder.
1: Yeah,
2: but
1: killing.
2: There's lots of killing. No, that's not what I'm saying, Tom. I'm saying there's murder in the context of war. There's lots of killing in war, but you might say most of it is not murder. But if you intentionally shoot a civilian. If you shoot a prisoner, you know, yes. And soldiers know this stuff. They're trained in this stuff.
1: Yes.
2: So that you mentioned Hiroshima and Nagasaki, the direct attack on cities that are populated with, I don't know, hundreds and hundreds of thousands of women and children who are non-combatants. That's murder in the context of war.
1: You can't do evil that good may come from.
2: Right. So okay. So murder. Why is murder wrong?
1: Well, it is taking the right to life of someone. God is sovereign over life and death, not ourselves. And we in taking the right to life of someone, we basically nullify all of their rights because they no longer, at least here on Earth, exist to live. And so we kill them. We're not just talking about hurting them where they can get better and live another day. We're not talking about putting them in jail for a week or whatever, or prison. We're talking about annihilating them, at least in terms of their earthly existence. So it is the worst thing in that regard. It's a violation of the fundamental right to life.
2: In the Ten Commandments, does it say thou shalt not kill or thou shalt not murder?
1: Thou shalt not kill, but it's killing of the intentional type regarding innocent people,
2: right?
1: So the killing it's the context is clear.
2: So that means, like, even in self-defense, I shouldn't kill unless that is the necessity. But for example, if I could defend myself by running away, I should run away.
1: Sure. Which is
2: my favorite way to fight, Tom. That's my favorite way to fight. I am so good at running away.
1: Run away.
2: But
1: yes.
2: Do you see what I'm saying? Like,
1: yes.
2: Like,
1: you want to avoid such things.
2: Okay.
1: If you can, yes. And we don't get into a whole capital punishment thing. Clearly the church is teaching against it in terms of application. It's not an intrinsic moral evil like abortion. But again,
2: what about waging unjust war, like invading Poland, like Hitler invading Poland?
1: Yeah, clearly that is gravely
2: murder?
1: Well. Insofar it's gravely wrong because it would involve likely murder if you're invading them in a military exercise. There's going to be, and you're clearly trying to impose your will on them. Yeah, that would be gravely wrong, and it would probably include the grave wrongdoing of. Murder in
2: all
1: the
2: right.
1: process.
2: I am amazed that you, the way you listed these,
1: yes.
2: You listed murder and then unjust war or war crimes.
1: Yes.
2: And then your third sin against others, without some intermediate level, is gossip. Is gossip really that serious, Tom? You put it up there with murder?
1: Well, it certainly is common, and it can be, whether it's detraction, speaking something true about a person, but of which no one has a right. It could potentially, I think it's the kind of, death by a thousand cuts. Our colleague Drew Belsky talks about never underestimating gossip and how it can be a relationship killer of various sorts and how we can basically destroy the reputation of a person by continually doing it. And you see this very commonly in schools. We see it online writ large,
2: right.
1: And people that will delight in other people, the Schadenfreude, people delighting in people's sorrow,
2: humiliations.
1: Humiliations.
2: Or-

0: a jerk with a capital J.
1: No, you're not. You have a way.
0: I return you to an earlier part of our conversation.
1: No, you have a way with kid. You have a way with people, and also sometimes people don't know when you're kidding. That'd be more your children's.
0: I'm horrified sometimes that people don't know I'm kidding. It horrifies
1: especially,
0: me.
1: Especially
0: like you say something really
1: your kids' friends. See, serious. Yeah. But seriously, gossip. And you are, and I think you're very mindful about if you were to ever say something. First of all, I don't think you are a malicious person. And I think you're very mindful of how you interact with people. But having made a case for your candidacy, potentially for sainthood,
0: please continue.
1: With gossip, the gossip has that. And you know, it can be also falsehood. It could be calumny, right? So, yeah, denigrating people.
0: Yeah. The one that gets me is that the first one you said, not calumny, but...
1: Detraction,
0: because I think people think they're being just when they detract others. And like I'll tell you this, because you know, in airports you hear a lot of conversations because people just talk loud near you. And I was listening to this guy telling another guy about just how irresponsible someone else at work had been, and it was clear it was not necessary to tell this story. It was not necessary.
1: Okay.
0: It was. And I was thinking, it's all true. Everything he's saying, if I believed every word of it was true, and it sounded like it was true.
1: Mm.
0: And he was just bagging on somebody else at work, and the other guy's like, uh-huh. But I thought, that's detraction. Like, you're
1: especially like, if the other guy didn't know it.
0: People think if it's true, then they can say it.
1: Yeah.
0: But just saying true things that are negative... It's sometimes really awful, and
1: oftentimes in isolation, Z wouldn't be mortal sins, but they can have the cumulative effect because you can assassinate someone's character, or you can really put someone down. You know, the whole bullying, cumulative effect of bullying, and people being suicidal. So we just need to be very mindful, and also we need to forgive and to repent. Hey, I'm sorry I did that, and because I think it's by repenting that can open doors for reconciliation, as can someone else says, you know, you treated me badly, but I forgive you.
0: Yeah.
1: And that can be disarming, and it's crucial, and we see it writ large on a higher level when you have countries and the whole thing of diplomacy and charity and avoiding or escalating armed conflict.
0: All right, we got Tom Nash. We got to take a quick break, Tom. We're talking about mortal sins in an attempt to be helpful here, because we get a lot of questions about this stuff. We've gone over sins against God. Now we're about halfway through sins against other people. We'll continue that with Tom Nash right after this on Catholic Answers Live.
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0: Welcome back. Catholic Answers Live. Tom Nash is our guest. It's always fun for me I like you, Tom. I'm so glad you're in the building with us.
1: Praise God. It's always
0: really good to the building to have you here with us.
1: I have to be mindful because Luke Bender.

0: says we can get in trouble with songs, but
1: no, I'm not going to
0: sing a song, but to paraphrase or to cite the words
1: careful.
0: Ain't nothing like the real thing. In other words, being there interpersonal.
1: Wait, you literally go into meetings where they go, don't do a song.
0: I did not do a song.
1: Just stay away from songs. And you're like, I'll just paraphrase. And then you literally gave the lyric of the song.
0: I didn't sing it.
1: You've been to the meetings, Tom. You've been... stay away from song. We're going
0: to
1: get
0: I was trying to affirm
1: thrown off
0: that
1: of pro, YouTube.
0: The, oh, if I may cite our president, Christopher Check, propinquity.
2: Yeah, that's right.
0: The password is propinquity, which means proximity, nearness.
1: Yeah.
0: And it's true. It's like relationships. Could you imagine the husband and wife, if they were on two different coasts, it's not going to be a great relationship.
1: This makes me think of a song by The Who. Will you sing a little bit of a song by The Who for me?
0: I will not do that because I'll get in trouble with...
1: You're already in trouble. Bender's going to bring you into his office.
0: Bender...
1: And he's gonna... All right, sins against God we covered. We're talking about sins against others. Murder is a sin against others. I think most people know that, although now people don't realize that abortion and euthanasia are the sin of murder. And as you said, it's not that sometimes people's knowledge really is compromised. But taking the life of those who are vulnerable, we've turned what is repellent to God into a good in our society. We treat these things like they're goods, like euthanasia and abortion, and they are not. We talked a little bit about war crimes and also clear-cut cases of attacking civilians in war. These are sins against others. Gossip, a very serious sin because it can destroy the reputation of another person. And what do you got if you ain't got your reputation? What about, give me a couple more sins against persons that I should not be committing.
0: Actually, since I mentioned as a relationship to gossip, that it's its own category, that is lying, and if we talk about, because I mentioned slander, and of course you could do it in the name of being truthful, but yeah, lying, slander, you know, libel, that is otherwise known as lying. That is slander or libel is lying, and this can be gravely wrong, especially if you if someone were to give false testimony and lead to someone's conviction and even murder, a capital punishment.
1: What if you lied about somebody in order to win a political race? You defeated them politically and you lied.
0: Yeah, you've talked about them saying, you could say they had an affair, which that wasn't the case, but. You got enough.
1: What if you said someone didn't pay their taxes and you knew that that was not true?
0: Well, hopefully that's one could be checked on quickly and corrected. But yeah, if you say something that has plausibility, and plausibility meaning it's going to be difficult to refute and you get a few other people, it's kind of like with Jesus. We got a few.
1: I feel like a lot of politicians are in trouble, Tom.
0: Well,
1: that's
0: why
1: I'm asking this question. Because I feel like our political people just go, yeah, he lied. So what?
0: Yeah, now then we'd have to talk about the gradation and some people, is he being or she being, are they gilding the lily, are they...
1: right, sure, all of which is probably part of politics. You try to make the other person look bad and yourself look good.
0: But you're right.
1: But if you lie about them, you've crossed the line.
0: Think of Quiz Show where they were lying. That was a serious...
1: It was a good movie, Quiz Show.
0: It was.
1: Let's not talk about movies, though. Okay. Eventually, if I talk about movies with you, we always end up talking about The Exorcist for an hour. So.
0: Well, that's not true, but we could talk about go back to Montgomery Clift and I Confess, and they had to lie. I mean, he was on trial, and
1: right. That's so, right, yeah.
0: Montgomery Clift.
1: Great handsome, movie.
0: Handsome gentleman.
1: I Confess. All right, so lying that seriously harms another person is a mortal sin.
0: Yes.
1: You would say yes?
0: Yes, if it seriously harms them, no doubt about it.
1: What about thou shalt?
0: Thou shalt not bear false witness is one of the top 10.
1: But thou shalt not steal. You haven't said stealing.
0: I haven't.
1: Is a mortal sin.
0: Yeah, and again, when it is a graver situation, as opposed to somebody who might grab something because they're hungry, right? That would be you could.
1: Are you talking about the classic 1920s movie example of the hobo who takes the apple pie off the windowsill?
0: I hadn't thought of that, and you told me we're not supposed to talk about movies. But go back to you.
1: Oh darn! I did. I went right back to movies. So, like the I don't think you're supposed to say hobo anymore, but in the 1920s they said hobo. I don't know what's wrong with the word hobo. I don't, like, why is that? Everything's
0: it
1: offensive.
0: It is the mascot at South Dakota State University, also known as the Jackrabbits. They have a monument to hobos. Yeah, huh. And I guess they were going across the country on the train.
1: So it's the Great Depression.
0: Yeah,
1: the hobo. He's got his stick with his little bag at the end of the stick, and he's got no food. And there's an apple pie sitting out on the windowsill, cooling. Yeah. And he takes the apple pie. Is he going to hell for that?
0: I would not presume that, no. But if you're somebody who's in a Ponzi scheme and you take millions from people and liquidate their life savings, now we're talking pretty grave.
1: Yeah, so
0: not that these, again, we mentioned God's mercy, all these things people can be forgiven, but don't do it to begin with so as to not, don't look for things. We're always looking for God in the wrong places or substituting God, power, sex, aggression, etc., money. Don't go there.
1: All right, so we've gone through the sins, the direct sins against God, the sins against others. We will get in the next hour into sexual sin and sins of the heart, which is, I actually want to spend a lot of time on that because I think a lot of us are just lying to ourselves about how serious it is to carry hatred or envy. Or these other, you'll get into all of them, but you know, we're just viciously hateful towards other people in our heart.
0: Drinking poison and hoping the other person's going to be dead.
1: Yeah. All right. So we'll talk about sexual sins and sins of the heart in hour two with Tom Nash right up to this on Catholic Answers Live.

0: This is Deacon Harold Burke Sivers. The month of May is dedicated to the Blessed Mother. Let us pray. Hail Mary, full of grace, the Lord is with thee. Blessed art thou amongst women, and blessed is the fruit of thy womb, Jesus. Holy Mary, Mother of God, pray for us sinners, now and at the hour of our death. Amen.
1: The Global Catholic Network.
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5: 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An average Joe from Montana calls in with a tough question. Jimmy Akin begins his effortless answer. Seriously, that guy is amazing. But then you pull into your driveway. You really want to hear the answer, and you know you don't have a radio in your house. So what do? You stay in your car in the driveway. Yeah, our family does the same thing. We stay in the driveway and catch some funny looks from the neighbors. I don't know what they think of us, but anyway. I get it. I've been there. But there's a better way. 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
7: The angel of the Lord declared to Mary,
8: and she conceived of the Holy Spirit.
7: Hail Mary, full of grace, the Lord is with thee. Blessed art thou among women, and blessed is the fruit of thy womb, Jesus.
8: Holy Mary, Mother of God, pray for us sinners now and at the hour of our death. Amen.
7: Behold the handmaid of the Lord.
8: Be it done unto me according to thy word.
7: Hail Mary, full of grace, the Lord is with thee. Blessed art thou among women, and blessed is the fruit of thy womb, Jesus.
8: Holy Mary, Mother of God, pray for us sinners now and at the hour of our death. Amen.
7: And the Word was made flesh
8: and dwelt among us.
7: Hail Mary, full of grace, the Lord is with thee. Blessed art thou among women, and blessed is the fruit of thy womb, Jesus.
8: Holy Mary, Mother of God, pray for us sinners now and at the hour of our death. Amen.
7: Pray for us, O Holy Mother of God,
8: that we may be made worthy of the promises of Christ.
7: Let us pray.
8: Pour forth, we beseech thee, O Lord,
7: thy grace into our hearts, that we, to whom the incarnation of Christ, thy Son, was made known by the message of an angel, may by his passion and cross be brought to the glory of his resurrection through the same Christ our Lord. Amen.
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10: On this Memorial Day, let us remember all of those servicemen and women who died while serving in our great country's armed forces. Let us pray for the blessed repose of their souls by remembering them in our daily prayers, the Rosary, the Divine Mercy Chaplet, and even while assisting at Holy Mass. Let us remember that these courageous women and men gave their lives while in active military service on our behalf. They served, fought, and died for our freedoms as Americans.
11: Oftentimes in the secular world, when it comes to advertising and commercials, we see Memorial Day as the unofficial start of summer. There's all kinds of sales for this, that, or the other thing. But most importantly, Memorial Day is to honor those who lost their lives for our country. And we are reminded so frequently in this day and age when religious freedom is under attack that the freedoms of our country are something we need to take very seriously, as is the gift of the men and women who fight for our country, many of those who have lost their lives in doing so.

0: Welcome back, Catholic Answers Live. I am Cy Kellett, your host. Thank you so much for taking the time to be with us. Tom Nash is our guest. Tom Nash, apologist here at Catholic Answers, author of very fine books and theologian who chose the path in his theology career of working for Catholic media. And you've worked for a bunch of Catholic media. EW10 you worked for, Ave Maria you worked for.
1: Catholics United for the Faith under Curtis Martin back in the day.
0: Oh, did you? Was that before Focus?
1: Focus actually got its start from Catholics United for the Faith, little known fact.
0: We're talking about mortal sins. Tom Nash is our guest. And look, the reason we're talking about mortal sins is, look, we're not trying to dwell on the sins. We get questions about this all the time, about what constitutes mortal sin. How will I know if I'm in a state of mortal sin? We get it, on the one hand, dismissively. Sometimes people are like, oh, you know, the Catholics with all your mortal sins. We didn't talk with Tom the first hour about the biblical roots of this understanding of sin that is deadly. But we can talk about that if we want this hour. But then we get it from the other side as well, from people who are maybe overly worried or focused or maybe even terrified by the idea of mortal sin. We have clear warnings and we have clear gifts, in other words, to heal when these things happen, when we fall, when we come up short, when we don't make it, when we and even when we do evil. You know, I don't want to just act like it. There are people who have been reconciled to God, who have, and this has happened all throughout history, who have done tremendous evil. I'll tell you right now. I'm going to just give you one of them, all right? And some people aren't going to like this, that this man was reconciled to God. But the commandant of Auschwitz, a concentration camp, a man who was a murderer, I don't know the words to describe how evil that is, became reconciled to God, made a confession, said he was sorry, and was executed as a member of the Catholic Church, as someone who had become reconciled to Christ. So
1: Rudolph,
0: I say that.
1: Rudolph Hess.
0: Hess. I don't know how to, because people get him confused with the other Rudolph Hess. And so I say that because, look, the terror of these things is, I think, sometimes an underestimation of what Jesus has already accomplished. You know, like, oh, in my case, he can't do it.
1: Stop it.
0: So, that's right. Stop it. You have to stop that when you have that sense.
1: God is working in your life.
0: God is working in your life, and he can do it. And so we went through the sins, direct sins against God, idolatry, blasphemy, missing mass, occult practices. We went through sins against others, murder, and unjust war or war crimes, gossip. Now, this is not everything, but these are the main things. Lying, gossip and lying about others, and then theft when it involves serious theft, when it involves theft, in other words, that can... You know, it doesn't have to be $1 trillion that you stole. It could be a loaf of bread. If that loaf of bread was going to feed a child who otherwise is going to die, okay, that's mortally sinful. On the other hand, so it's not just the quantity; it's the consequence. In other words, that tells you about whether these are grave. So now we'll get into the ones everybody wants to know about. We'll talk about the sexual sins, and we will do so carefully, but also, if you have little ones, you might exercise some care and come back to us at another time, because we do have to talk quite clearly and openly about these. But let me start with this, Tom. People, I think, in the modern world, we have been convinced that sexual sin just ain't no big deal. I mean, they're committing sexual sins on sitcoms every night on TV.
1: Yeah, it's ironic that's the case, and yet we see in the last, we mentioned going back to our youth, and we can see the consequences of the normalizing of sin with the number of abortions, the increase in divorce, the increase of cohabitation in children born outside of a wedlock, or, you know, born in, they don't have... they don't have a stable home that they grow up in. We see the degradation of our society. And then we've got the concomitant things of pornography and things like that with movies, and that just drags us all the way down. And there's can be that argument that you can implode from within as opposed to worrying about being taken over by the Russians, as there was that fear in decades past. So
0: You're describing something that's
1: Soviets, I should say.
0: Corrosive.
1: Yeah, it
0: sexual
1: is corrosive.
0: Sin is corrosive of our relationships.
1: Little by little by little. Yeah. And yet individual acts themselves can be gravely wrong. But if we look at marriage and what God created it to be, I think that's a good starting point to see why the other ones are all disorders from that.
0: All right, so how do we know that sexual sin is sin? Like, if I go to the Bible, like, I hear all the time people be like, they don't mention this in the Bible. Like, it's not even mentioned in the Bible. Or, so how do I know that sexual sin is sin?
1: Well, we know that it's mentioned in Exodus 20. We mention it. We also made reference to the Ten Commandments in our earlier discussions in Matthew chapter 19, where he's talking to the rich young man in verses 16 to 26. Reiterating the commandments and therefore in adultery. And it's not just adultery and covetousness, but the related sins that go into that. You know, that people say, well, Jesus never mentioned sodomy in particular. Well, that wasn't even on the table, because clearly it was adultery, and quite frankly, sodomy, and it wasn't just about people being promiscuous. It was as an intrinsic moral evil. It's very clear from Old Testament and New Testament, including Romans chapter 1, verses 18 to 32, that such is gravely wrong. Of course, there are heterosexual grave sins, and they are adultery and fornication and masturbation, also known as a solitary vice. But if we
0: also sodomy.
1: No, exactly. I was saying heterosexual. Yeah, it could be sodomy within the heterosexual context, yes.
0: I say that because people are confused about that. They think
1: there are various expressions of grave wrongdoing, and sometimes people can rationalize, young people saying, well, everything but fornication. But you can engage in things short of fornication that can be gravely wrong.
0: All right, let's start defining some terms then. What is it? The scripture clearly is against fornication. I think St. Paul most clearly, if I recall, in the New Testament. What is fornication and why is it sinful?
1: Yeah, well, God, we speak of the marital act, right? The two become one. And this is what the marital act, by its definition, by its name, is aptly described, because the two are to become one. It's the total giving of the husband and wife and being open to. Sometimes you hear the terms unitive and procreative. I prefer the love giving and the life giving. That the expression of love, and in the expression of love, is ordered toward life, not necessarily, but open toward it. And if you thwart it through contraception, right, deliberately thwart it, then you are necessarily, to one extent or another, undermining that expression of love. Fornication is saying something with our body that we don't mean in our hearts. That is, I give to you myself. The fact of procreation is a possibility, right?
0: Yeah.
1: Is an indication that there should be a committed relationship between the people participating. And of course, with contraception, that just makes it all the more into a recreational thing. So fornication is sexual intimacy, sexual intercourse between two unmarried people, unlike the marital act, where that's a grave sin. That is gravely wrong. You are presuming to, again, it can be a form of idolatry too, when people take it to try to rationalize it, because you're seeking this pleasure apart from God's created order. And when you do that, there are consequences not only for you, but for the people you are engaged with, as well as the people who may be procreated as a result of that. There's reverberations.
0: It seemed like you were accepting the kind of modern language about this, that, look, you're saying something with your body. The language of the body is the language of total self-giving in sexual intercourse. I give myself completely to you.
1: Yeah.
0: But you're not actually, if you're not married to the person, you're actually lying with your body. That's kind of how Pope John Paul talked about it.
1: Sure.
0: You accept that way of talking about fornication?
1: Yeah, I think it's a way that people can relate to. And it's not simply this is something, oh, I do with our bodies. No, we are bodily persons. We are body soul right. composites. And suddenly saying, oh, I didn't hit you. No, if you punch me in the face, you hit me, right?
0: Yeah.
1: Not that you in particular, but it's
0: no,
1: we
0: right.
1: can't act like our bodies are some
0: appendages.
1: Say,
0: I didn't mean it, so it doesn't count. I didn't mean it. So it doesn't, that's what we're saying
1: we
0: about sex.
1: We express ourselves, our personhood, our identities, our
0: yeah.
1: personalities through bodily expression, our choices, acts of the will that are expressed because we are bodily persons. And so this is, as you say, people can say, oh, this isn't a sin. Well, we can see the multiplier effect of all the social breakdown. And then, unfortunately, we have a lot of in the school systems who will try through sex education say, oh, this is okay, this is fine. And I yeah. like to say with Planned Parenthood, we won't have children and we'll raise yours at your expense, literally, figuratively, truly.
0: Yeah, that's what has happened, a bit, this sexual selfishness that we have engaged in does end up in a society that's not having babies.
1: Yeah, and what we've seen as well is an increase. So we've got adultery, which would be expansive because it's not just two unmarried people, but now you've got a husband and a wife. That's one that seems most people seem to get and to say, yeah, that's wrong. In a recent survey that came out, that is the one, because it hits close to home, isn't it? And not surprisingly. Hey, wait a second. We thought we were committed. What's wrong with a little recreation, right?
0: Yeah.
1: So that kind of nonsense. So, yeah, so you got fornication, you've got adultery, you've got...
0: Well, I have to take a break. So I just wanted to get fornication in the definition down and be clear where we're starting. You start with a very positive thing, that God has made this act for the total self-giving to each other and for an openness to children. And so that positive, beautiful image is where we say, okay, but when we fall short of that in these acts that don't do those, that don't allow for that total self-giving and for children, then we've moved into the area of sin because we're misusing what God has given us. So fornication is the first of those. It's more serious than our society lets on. We got that in, we've got that. Now I want to get to the other sexual sins when we come back right after this.
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0: Tom Nash, our guest. And we're taking the time to talk about an unpleasant subject in many ways, but I think it's a very important subject. And we do get incredible numbers of questions about, is this a mortal sin? Is that a mortal sin? Have I, committed a sin that God won't forgive? Or am I, all that stuff. Or why do you Catholics obsess about these things? So worth going through. One of the reasons we obsess, as people might say, about sexual sins is because of the goodness of what God has given us in the relationship between men and women. It's not because of those relations are bad. It's because of the exalted goodness of them. As a matter of fact, God uses the image of marital relations as the image of his own love for us, for the human race, for his church. We're not adding on to the Bible. We're not exaggerating, things that were minor in the Bible. We're taking the great theme of the Bible and applying it. That's what we're doing when we're taking sexual sin seriously, is we're taking the overarching theme of the Bible. In the beginning, it was man and woman. He created them, and then the whole thing ends in a wedding feast at the end. So this is the theme of the Bible. This is not a preoccupation outside of what God really cared about. What God really cared about is us, and this is central to our lives. So that's why we got into the conversation about what is fornication and why is it sinful. Let's go over some others, Tom. It's all adultery. I think it's easy to say it's a sin because God just said it's a sin. He said, "Thou shalt not commit adultery."
1: Yes, and going to your point about the Bible, these are sins that are, through the natural moral law, we all recognize. There was Margaret Mead, the 20th century sociologist who went to Samoa and reported how they were, quote-unquote, sexually free with fornication or adultery, whatnot. And yet it was all fabricated thing, which was kind of a rationalization on her part.
0: Social science that was fabricated?
1: I can't believe it. To justify your own, sadly, lesbian lifestyle. But these are things that you look... The natural moral law and the family, even if you've got polygamy, these are recognized, which shows the law of God written on our heart. These go across cultures.
0: I can give you some evidence of that. They just did a recent survey, and I'm going to forget but people can look it up, about what there was actually a lot of reporting on it, so you can find this. What do Americans disapprove of all, whether you're religious or not religious, the number one thing that Americans disapprove of morally, by far, adultery.
1: Yeah, that's
0: everybody knows.
1: I was making
0: wrong.
1: Reference to that.
0: Everybody knows it's wrong.
1: We saw the same survey.
0: Yeah. Yeah.
1: Yep, because it hits close to home, exactly.
0: Yeah, because you know that it involves deception, lying,
1: selfishness.
0: You can just see that's not fair. To have
1: it's,
0: someone
1: it's
0: make
1: contrary
0: a vow to you.
1: A commitment, yes.
0: Yeah, right.
1: And selfishness is great until it hits home.
0: Yeah, and adultery hits home. So everybody knows adultery is wrong. That hasn't diminished its popularity. But there we go.
1: Yeah.
0: But so is pornography adultery? You know, for say a married man who
1: well, our Lord is going back to Scripture. What did he say? If you look upon a woman with lust, you've committed adultery or fornication, for that matter, in your heart. And certainly that can happen with pornography, especially with deliberately exposing, no pun intended, yourself to that. And pornography, I love how the Catechism sums it up, Si. Pornography consists in removing real or simulated sexual acts from the intimacy of the partners in order to display them deliberately to third parties. It offends against chastity because it perverts the conjugal act, the intimate giving of spouses to each other. It does grave injury to the dignity of its participants, actors, vendors, like for sale, the public, since each one becomes an object of base pleasure and illicit profit for others. It immerses all who are involved in the illusion of a fantasy world. It is a grave offense. Civil authorities should prevent the production and distribution of pornographic materials. I agree.
0: I agree with all of that.
1: I would revise our obscenity laws in that light, but that's another discussion.
0: Courts have been foolish in the United States. I don't know how it is around the world, but in the United States, we treat this as a First Amendment issue, as if dirty pictures was what the founders of the Constitution.
1: Yeah, there's a difference
0: meant.
1: Between nudes that are statues versus photographs of real people, and even more so movies.
0: Okay, so what we don't say, we are, well, we, I, at least often you don't hear people say people look at pornography. They say people use pornography, and that gives you an insight into what it is. It's a thing that's designed to stimulate a pleasure response in us.
2: Yeah.
0: We're not reading pornography like you read a book. You're using pornography to create a biological effect in yourself.
1: Yeah, and in the process, we've seen, because of human trafficking, which has become much worse, that we've gotten people that have been procured into doing these movies against their will. So it extends the related thing of rape. Just gravely, gravely wrong. What's been going on, how pornography has become a scourge on our country, and now much more easily available because of the anonymity, the accessibility, and affordability.
0: It's so shocking when you think about what children are exposed to on the internet.
1: I fear that many people, because I've, you know, priests have spoken about it generally, that this is an oftentimes men's conferences, shall we say, not an infrequent sin that's confessed. And there is a tremendous rationalization that men will apply. Well, I'm not committing adultery. I'm not committing fornication. Well,
0: but that's not what Jesus said.
1: No, it's not. And clearly you are enslaving yourself. Vice breeds vice. Virtue is virtue. Chastity is a virtue where you have self-control and you can respect a person. This is where we are reminded that we are to give a witness so that women, you know, will have role models and expect more from the people they date, the people they marry, et cetera, et cetera.
0: Right. Okay, so pornography is related to – look, I don't use the term self-abuse because I, as a child – when priests would talk and said self-abuse, you know, like they would say,
1: yeah,
0: they would, when the priest was leading you through, here's how you do an examination of conscience. I honestly didn't know what he was talking about.
1: It's a truism, but it needs an explanation.
0: Sometimes you just need to say. So let's use the term solitary
1: vice,
0: sexual sin.
1: Yeah. Or okay. Solitary vice.
0: Why is that sinful? What's wrong?
1: We mentioned about that we are created to give a gift of ourselves. And that we who are bodily beings, that we are to, you know, the love-giving and life-giving expressions of the marital act, we are to be outward. Love is outward, not, you know, turning inward. Yes, we love ourselves. But masturbation is turning inward and to misuse the sexual act, to misuse the gift of sexuality in a way that... you know, idolizes ourselves to one extent or another, that really turns us inward and not instead of outward in terms of the gift.
0: Yeah.
1: That we are definitely, you know, it is a form of lust. It's often associated with pornography or impure thoughts, right? Because, you know, the whole thing of fantasy, misguided meditation, if you will. And so when we are turned inward in the process, you were using, as it says in the catechism, the sexual faculty for whatever reason outside of marriage is essentially contrary to its purpose. We can see that you mentioned fornication, but all the more so, not all the more so because it's solitary, but it's still gravely wrong, and it's going to affect us and how we interact with people. And we see this, how people, I've seen people who've got married and, oh, so-and-so didn't realize so-and-so had a pornography masturbation problem, and that had to be worked through.
0: I got to be careful how I speak about this, but the youth, for example, or psychological disturbance I think even it says habit. I'm trying to remember what it says in there.
1: Sure.
0: But so we have to be careful not to leave people without hope on
1: this
0: one.
1: No, it says here, to form an equitable judgment about the subject. This is 2352 of the Catechism. To form an equitable judgment about the subject's moral responsibility guide, pastoral action, one must take into account the affective immaturity, force of acquired habit, conditions of anxiety, or other psychological and social factors that can lessen, if not even reduce to a minimum, moral culpability. At the same time, if someone engages, I think it's good as a part of practice, if one engages in the sin of masturbation, to go to confession before one receives communion. Now, if you talk, I think that encourages the person all the more so to grow in chastity, erring on the side of caution, and it as well, you know, people say, hey, why did so-and-so not go to communion today? Well, that's where we need to avoid the sin of gossip and to not be looking at the communion line as an evaluation of where everyone is at with God and how we're doing versus them kind of garbage.
0: So here, this is one where the world thinks we are absolutely insane. And I think that that's not bad. We are not made for the world. We're made for God.
1: Yeah, and in the process.
0: This is a sin that can be overcome even when people are in a grave, a persistent habit. And freedom from this, as so many people are testifying now in their, you know, talking on Matt Frad's podcast or whatever.
1: Yes.
0: Freedom from this really is a spiritual freedom, and I think people should have hope.
1: We were made for more, we were made for better, and these things, we become enslaved in vice instead of free.
0: More Sins with Tom Nash right after this on Catholic Answers Live.
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3: Don't worry about that. 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
4: Well, hurry and give them a call. 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
0: Become a patron.

0: Welcome back. Catholic Answers Live. We're talking about mortal sins because we need to have these conversations every now and then. We get a lot of questions about these, and sometimes we get accusations about these. Why is the church so obsessed with this or that? We talked about sins against God, idolatry, blasphemy, missing mass, occult practices. This is not a comprehensive list. This is a major a list of major ones to consider. Sins against others, murder and war crimes and gossip and lying that does serious harm, and theft also that does serious harm. All of these can, if we do them with the consent of the will and full knowledge, be mortal sins. These can be condemnatory of us. We have to avoid these, and we need to confess them and overcome them when they are part of our lives and we have done them. Not saying that in the spirit of condemnation, but in the spirit of always remembering, we need to keep turning back to God's mercy on these things. And no one yet has exhausted God's mercy. It hasn't happened yet. I know you probably think you tried, but no one's done it yet. So it'd be like saying somebody's, used up the whole ocean or something. But then we got into sexual sins. We talked about fornication, adultery, pornography, masturbation, human trafficking. I want to ask you about two more sexual sins that I think these are the ones that really, really make us Catholics unpopular. The fact that we list these among not just sexual sins, but among the grave sexual sins. And you can take them in whichever order you want, but this is going to be the low point of the show for our popularity, because people don't like us because we say homosexual acts are gravely sinful and contraception is gravely sinful. Take it in whatever order you want.
1: Yeah, well, homosexual acts, sodomy. And in particular, when we see the expression between two men, we can see the absence of complementarity, whereas the marital act, an openness to life, even with people who are sterile or are in their later years, you see the complementarity between husband and wife. There are natural processes, which we don't need to detail, that if a woman who's a healthy woman, there are processes that welcome the facilitate the marital act. Whereas with regard to sodomy, quite frankly, it's injurious to a person's backside. And it is clearly, there is no giving and receiving. There is no complementarity. There is no love-giving and life-giving aspects to it. And we talked off-air about Gore Vidal, the famous writer, openly homosexual, who said that he had found, and what an admission and acknowledgement on his part, that with his longtime partner, a key part of their staying together was not engaging in sodomy, and that engaging in sodomy was a deterrent to communion and relationship with people. Yes, and I thought, wow, what does that say? I mean, people say, well, look at Mary and Joseph. They didn't have, yeah, but this was a Josephite marriage. They were totally giving, and they were not, whereas, and they didn't seek things, God forbid, blasphemy on the side, whereas these homosexual couples are frequently doing that. And it just says something that when you try to romanticize it, right, it doesn't mean that two men can't be very good friends and brothers, hopefully brothers in Christ, but when you try to add a romantic component to it, we clearly see, and that sodomy itself as an action, it is an invalid expression of love. There's no two way about it. To whatever people might think, it is a perversion, it is unnatural, it is contrary to the moral order, and this is not to get on. And this is to talk about the people.
0: Relationships.
1: No, it doesn't facilitate. And Gore Vidal said it. I spoke to somebody recently, same situation, that they had been with somebody 45 years. They got permission to pursue things on the side, but they had never engaged. I said, what does that tell you about that? You and your friend have been together 45 years, but you've never engaged in sodomy. Doesn't that tell you that sodomy is not a unitive
0: It doesn't act? Bring people together.
1: It doesn't bring people together. It breaks them apart. So there we have those examples. Contraception, in some ways, contraception opens the door to homosexuality. Why? Because it talks about recreation. And if it's just about recreation or expression or pleasure, right, because we've totally thwarted openness to the procreative aspect, then, hey, that opens the door to other forms of sexual pleasure, and I might choose to do it this other way. Now, I do believe that contraception, as one priest I remember celebrating back in 1988, Jeffrey Radagero. It was Ukrainian right priest. And he talked about, and I do believe this is true, that I think it's more self-evidently wrong that pornography is wrong versus contraception. People don't get that, hey, we're married, what's wrong? But you fail to see, I've talked to many women who are married, and when with contraception, you oftentimes see that, oh, wait a minute, contraception, you got to be on call because, yeah.
2: Oh, that it turns the married relationship, even though you might have a married relationship with children, when you're contracepting,
1: it objectifies the wife. You're on call. It's not appreciating her in her totality or femininity.
2: It's also often using chemicals that
1: not good for the body.
2: It seems like
1: Janet Smith has done a great job. Dr. Janet Smith, God bless her, retired of Sacred Heart Seminary in Detroit, has done a great job of pointing out all the side effects, and they are long, and they are not good for you, weight gain, etc., depression, these things. They are side effects to this treating what isn't a medical problem, that is fertility. So, yeah, contraception, even if people might not self-evidently see it, it's still wrong and it causes problems. And of course, contraception, whether in marriage or outside of marriage, not good for, and it facilitates, was the fuel, the gas on the gasoline on the fire of the sexual revolution.
2: And the sexual revolution, if you look at it objectively, as far as the happiness of women, the happiness of men, the health of children.
1: Yeah.
2: It has been a disaster.
1: Yeah.
2: And people, we lie to ourselves about that. We say it's been a great liberation. No, it has not. It has been a cultural, civilization-wide disaster. All right. We've covered then the major sexual sins, fornication, adultery, pornography, masturbation, human trafficking, which involves other sins as well, homosexual acts, and contraception. Let's get into the heart of people. Mm-hmm. Because I'll tell you what, Tom, I think a lot of us are envious or hateful, and we don't even really quite realize that we are.
1: Yeah,
2: you know, that I think our own hearts are hidden from us in some ways.
1: And in some ways, too, we talk about covetousness, because that is a dovetail continuation showing how internally, you know, with lust, that coveting one's wife, coveting somebody else, committing adultery in your heart, these are things that what we do disfigure us, and they affect how we live and how we interact with people.
2: Well, let me push back on that a little bit, because I'm remembering, as you're saying that, I'm thinking of Dennis Prager's debate with Matt Frad about pornography. And Prager's point was, what does it matter what's going on in my heart? What matters is how I treat other people and whether I give God what I'm supposed to give God. What does it matter whether in this case, it was basically having impure thoughts or looking at pornography. What about the? Because I think a lot of people might look at it this way, that like
1: will inevitably objectify.
2: I never act on my hatred of a certain kind of people or of, you know, yeah, I really hate those people. But why is that sinful?
1: Let's go back to Dennis Prager's specific example, and I would say, Dennis, whether you or for other people, it affects particularly the women that are in your life one way or another. You objectify them, the women you date, the women you don't date, the wife you have. Inevitably, pornography, as Matt Frad argued so well, and we've said otherwise in our discussion in complementarity and in confirmation of that, it objectifies the individual who is lusting. It also objectifies the recipient. There's no doubt about that. Our interior life shapes who we are in our outward expression. And that can be with hatred, like you mentioned, hatred or other things like that. If we hate somebody, it's bad for our health. As the old saying goes, drinking poison and hoping the other person dies. That these vices are bad for our health. and
2: but I can't control my emotions. That's the other side.
1: Well,
2: thing
1: okay,
2: people are going to say.
1: True. It's one thing, but how do we deal with our anger? Do we respond to it with meekness, or do we lash out? Do we hold a grudge? Do we ruminate? Do we meditate and nourish that grudge?
2: Yes, all of those things. I'm sorry to say, Tom.
1: Well,
2: but that's working on it. So, but I'm finding myself
1: so
2: answering
1: we
2: yes. Get, to
1: we
2: all
1: have
2: of those
1: to
2: things.
1: Catch ourselves.
2: Yeah. Right.
1: And otherwise, like there could be other things. Like if we don't, we might think, hey, I'm like the rich fool, the parable of the rich fool in the Gospel of Luke, where we think I can go my own way, and God is, but of course, as the Lord says, you fool, your life will be required of you this night. What then will you do of all these grain bins, etc., that you've accumulated? So that we could be presumption. It can lead to the sentence against hope, presumption. You mentioned about God, you can't exhaust God's mercy. No, we can't. But we can definitively self-exclude ourselves, which is what hell is. And, of course, we want to let people know that as long as they have breath, there is God's mercy. And so to always turn back, and not to commit the sin of presumption against hope or commit the sin against despair.
2: Well, let's go through some of the sins of the heart by name. Mm-hmm. But okay. I do think I have to take a break, Tom.
1: Okay.
2: So we'll go through them after we do the break. But I think you said a word that is at the root of a lot of people's problem with mortal sin, and that word is hell. Mm. That I don't know. Again, we talked about homosexuality and contraception. If you start talking about hell, we are going to be the most unpopular people on earth. Boy, talk about an unpopular idea. So when we're talking about mortal sin, I think the reason people don't like it is we're talking about a spiritual death, that if you persist in that spiritual death, until your own physical death, you will not see the face of God. You will be eternally excluded from the household of God. Nobody likes that, Tom. So I'm going to make you justify that and go through the sins of the heart that can keep me out of heaven right after this on Catholic Answers Live.
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7: 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Next to knowing Jesus Christ, Mother Angelica, all the programming. 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

0: Welcome back. Welcome back to Catholic Answers Live. Tom Nash, our guest. Thanks for being here for two whole hours, Tom.
1: Good to be here, man.
0: This is it's probably time off purgatory for you. Does it work that way? Like, if you have to suffer through an insufferable host for 2 hours, do you get some time off purgatory?
1: I'd like to think it's by doing a good deed in collaboration with you.
0: Oh, okay.
1: You always turn
0: everything positive, Tom.
1: It's a good habit.
0: Except when you just, in the middle of conversation, shout out things like, we're all going to die, and I don't know why you said it.
1: That was off air. And
0: let's not get into it. I want to get into
1: it. But it goes with, you know, that we all have to have an account.
0: All right, so justify hell to me real quickly. I know we've done it a million times, and it is something people call and ask for. Like, how can a loving God send people to hell? I think if you reword the question to be, how can a loving God tolerating people refusing him, then it becomes a little easier to understand.
1: Yes.
0: But when we're talking about mortal sin, we are talking about sin that can get you into hell.
1: Yes, if not repented of. And again, mercy, sure. God's mercy, and let's not put ourselves beyond God's mercy, good people out there in the listening audience, that God is always there. But yeah, these things exclude us because they are grave.

0: They want, people want a third choice, okay? I don't want hell.
1: That's right.
0: But we don't want heaven because then, and so do we have trust in God? It's like, well, these are the choices. And are we going to become childlike, Matthew 18, verses 1 to 4, or are we going to do it our way and say, if this is heaven, to hell with it? It's not a good call.
1: No.
0: And so it's our choice, and there is no happiness in hell, and yet they're not longing for heaven because they made their choice. It's you know, the will has been fixed. We have, this is our choice to make. And God gives us the opportunity many, many times in his mercy to turn to him. And because heaven would be, itself would be a hell to people, right? Because this means repenting. This means...
2: Or letting go of the thing that
0: letting
2: you just
0: go,
2: want.
0: Yeah. Refuse
2: to let go of it.
0: You have refused to detach that which you've made an idol. And so God's presence in heaven becomes hell to you, sadly. And oftentimes people talk, well, what is hell? It's like, well, it's like inevitably you're not in communion with God. And because you have seen God as such an adversary... this is true hell because you have rejected that which is your fulfillment.
1: Yeah.
0: And so, you know, the suffering is, people talk about, could that be God's, the burning love of God, and yet they hate it. You know, people, as one description of hell. But the bottom line is, what is hell? It's the definitive self-exclusion of man. Self-exclusion from communion with God and the blessed.
2: Okay, so when we're talking about sins of the heart then, interior sins that, yes. That I have within me, not acts that I'm outwardly committing, but acts of the will and of the intellect. So let me give you a scenario. Somebody has been badly hurt by another person. Okay?
0: Yes.
2: Think of some horrible, evil act was committed against them.
0: Yep.
2: And the person says, I can't forgive it. So what does that person need to do to get into heaven? Do they have to let go of all their anger?
0: Well, our Lord says, you know, if you have not forgiven men's sins, neither will my Father in heaven forgive yours. We see this in Matthew 6.
2: But that's what I'm asking. What does it mean to forgive in that?
0: Well, it means it's to let go of the pain. It's also to let go of the power you have given them over your life. It's to recognize that God is merciful, that this is not going to define who you are. It's a freeing forgiveness.
2: Do I have to go to Thanksgiving dinner with them?
0: No, it does not mean you need to have a relationship with them. It does not mean that you need to be friends with them, etc. But it does mean that you need to forgive them and, you know, ultimately to wish them well, which is heaven. Now, it might involve a severe mercy, quite frankly, which would involve prison for somebody who's done something gravely wrong. Or something else. So it doesn't mean someone is off the hook. It doesn't excuse their wrongdoing and saying, oh, no big deal. It recognizes that's why you are forgiving them, precisely because you recognize they've done something.
2: What if I said to God, look, God, I'm emotionally stuck on this, but just because I know it's what you want,
0: I need to be healed.
2: I pray for that person to go to heaven.
0: We can't be in heaven if we are not in union with God and all those. And this is why we are detached from not only our idolatrous attachments, but detached from nursing grudges, nursing hurts, nursing resentments.
2: What about envy? Why is envy a grave sin? I can see, okay, a hatred, an unwillingness to forgive. I can see that as a kind of violence against the other person, which I'm really committing against myself, but it's a disposition of violence towards the other person. Why is envy? Like, I wish I had everything Elon Musk has. Yeah. He's got so much stuff. I don't even have one private jet. He's got a bunch of private jets. I don't have any.
0: That could be
2: zero.
0: That could be covetousness.
2: No private jet. Oh, I'm sorry.
0: Yeah, but jealousy is distinguished from... Yes, jealousy is distinguished from envy, and going back to 6 degrees... from Pope Leo XIV, we're going to quote Augustine. But before we quote the great St. Augustine, envy is a capital sin.

0: Catechism 2539, it refers to the sadness at the sight of another's goods. And so it's not just saying, oh, wow, I wish I had what Elon Musk has.
1: Okay.
0: It's
1: okay to kind of wish for it. Like, I wish I had.
0: And the immoderate desire to acquire for oneself, even unjustly, when it wishes grave harm to a neighbor, it is a mortal sin. And this is the beautiful thing where St. Augustine says, St. Augustine saw envy as the diabolical sin. From envy are born hatred, detraction, calumny. We're hitting on things we've talked about earlier. Joy caused by the misfortunes of a neighbor, Schadenfreude.
1: Yeah.
0: Good German word. And displeasure caused by his prosperity. In other words, we don't rejoice like the person who, when they found their lost coin, and I think it's Luke 15, we are saddened at their prosperity. And gratitude is crucial in this matter, and also, you know, true charity and rejoicing in what other people have, and the gifts that they have, and not being envious. Envy is a killer in various ways, as we just documented.
1: That thing that Augustine said about envy being at the root of all of these things is, it sounds like René Girard to me, that his whole thing about we desire and we imitate other people's desires, and then we start to envy, and then we start to be violent towards those who we see as the problem of us not getting what we wanted.
0: If we're emulating people's desires and acting like them, and we're getting them, clearly what they're doing is not good for us, versus if we're emulating the saints, it's going to lead to true freedom. And this, think about this, internal dispositions, poverty, chastity, and obedience. What a response to the world, where we think about poverty, riches, obedience versus power, and chastity with sex. These are like the big three of you're rejecting those and you still got happiness.
1: Yeah.
0: What gives? Well, there's a God whose image and likeness, that interior life, and this talks about the sins of the heart. If we get that right, that interior life, it's going to transform us. And easier said than done, but that's why we have to draw near to the Lord and be little children.
1: He himself is meek and humble of heart.
0: Yes, childlike,
1: and that makes it
0: not childish.
1: When you know that he's not asking something of us that
0: and
1: is not true.
0: Think
1: of
0: about
1: him.
0: His example about he could have called down legions of angels to destroy himself, and yet he didn't. He didn't say, hey, Father, forgive them, except for those Pharisees, doggone it. I'm really upset at Caiaphas. Thought he, you know,
1: that's
0: for the sake
1: point.
0: Of the state. That Jesus models meekness, he models forgiveness. And so it is fitting, his death is fitting in terms of how he died, to show the ugliness of sin and also that God's mercy triumphs over sin.
1: You talked about presumption of God's mercy as one of the dispositions of the heart that's a problem. Hatred, covetousness, envy, presumption of God's mercy. But you have on the list despair of God's mercy.
0: Yeah.
1: Why is it a grave sin to despair of God's mercy?
0: Well, I like to say that despair is the flip side of pride. That when we think we're beyond God's forgiveness, we can't be forgiven. We've done something too much, and that we believe that God is somehow against us, or that God can't forgive us, or that life is not worth living. God, again, people, suicide is gravely wrong. Objectively, we don't presume to judge
1: case.
0: In any particular case,
1: right, yes.
0: But we commend people's souls to God's mercy, and yet we also want to encourage people that there is hope, that there is...
1: Well, sometimes there's a kind of bravado of despair, of like, I'm going to hell anyways, you know? Like, that's a kind of presumption of...
0: Yeah, if someone's... But that's in some sense saying, like, I don't want anything to do with you, God. If that means being childlike...
1: Oh, I see, yeah, right.
0: And then thank you, no thank you. And it's like, again, it's like, if that is heaven, to hell with it. As I say in one of our Q&As, it's a terrible thought, but this is what the devil and his minions said originally. If this is heaven, to hell with it. And this is where pride is the worst of all sins, and how if we become childlike, easier said than done, especially as we become adults and have responsibilities of various sorts, becoming childlike versus childish is the key to the life of Christ.
1: What do you do if you've committed a mortal sin or you are in the habit of a mortal sin? You've got 20 seconds.
0: Well, you need to repent, get the confession as soon as possible, repent to the Lord, say, Lord, forgive me, I have failed, and realize that God, who is bound by the sacraments, is not himself, who bound salvation to the sacraments, is not himself bound by the sacraments. So we never give up hope for any person, and therefore to seek God's mercy, preferably in confession, but keep praying for them otherwise.
1: If people think that this is like a modern innovation of the church has always taught that even at the moment of death, if someone cries out to God for mercy, God will have mercy on them.
0: St. Faustina, the great one, he says, God beckons to each person three times at death. We don't want to be presuming on God's mercy, but we don't want to also despair of it.
1: Tom Nash has been our guest. That will do it for us. We didn't list every possible mortal sin, but we got the big ones. Thanks for being with us. We'll see you next time, God willing, right here on Catholic Answers Live.
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18: Hey, tremendous Memorial Day Monday to each and every one of you. Welcome to EWTN's Open Line Monday. I am sure that as we speak right at the moment, Father Trujillo is on a Jersey Shore beach, basking in the sun, preparing his homily for next Sunday. Am I close?
19: No. actually, I'll be on a pilgrimage to the Holy Land of Italy.
18: The Holy Land of Italy. Okay.
19: Yeah, after doing a stint of jury duty before that.
18: Goodness gracious. Just never a dull moment with Father John Trujillo, folks. But it is never. Memorial Day, so we hope that you're enjoying the unofficial kickoff to the summer of 2022. Here's hoping that culturally it's a little better than the summer of 2021. There are not a lot of signs that indicate that might be the case. However, we are hoping and praying nonetheless. I'm Jack Williams, Michael McCall producing the program, and your host as he is every Monday, Father John Trujillo. So, Father, any memories of any particular Memorial Day traditions of the Trujillo family when you were growing up that you recall?
19: Well, when I was growing up, every Memorial Day we had a family picnic where all the Trujillos got together, and I have like 75 first cousins. My mom and dad both were one of eight siblings.
18: And we're worried about nuclear war, right?
19: And it was our very colorful cousins and aunts and uncles. And it was always a very memorable Memorial Day because it started off good. By the end of the day, people got mad and went home and took their lasagna with them.
18: You know, it's so funny because when my late wife Susie and I moved here to Birmingham, you know, it's a very small Catholic community in Birmingham, but at the core of it are the Italians, without question. And we were sort of, because of a friendship of my sons at school, we were sort of adopted by a large Italian family. And so we would go, and I grew up in, you know, in an Italian town on the east side of the river from St. Louis in Illinois. It's where when the hill, the famous hill on St. Louis got full, they started moving and settling in this town where I live. So I'm familiar with the culture a little bit. But when we were sort of adopted by this family, the one thing that you notice is that every holiday, Thanksgiving, there's turkey, there's cornbread stuffing down here in the South. You know, this white bread stuffing is nonsense as far as they're concerned, right? Cornbread stuffing, all of the trimmings that you would expect to see at any Thanksgiving dinner, and a lasagna.
19: Yeah.
18: Same thing for Christmas.
19: Even
18: ham,
19: even 4th of
18: everything,
19: July.
18: Ham, turkey, everything, and a lasagna. There's a lasagna at every event.
19: Everything, even 4th of July.
18: Yeah, there you go. Even no matter how hot it is, we are having a lasagna. So we're not going to be taking your phone calls today. We're going to empty out the mailbag a little bit here. And our first question today comes from Joanna, and she wants to know, what is the difference between the divine mercy and a plenary indulgence?